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3: I'm Greg Bellum, Yobum with the second Greg Gildersleeve handling a dramatic role. Then we debut our latest five-part Yours Truly Johnny Dollar storyline. Before looking into the Jolly Roger fraud matter, we'll have a fella who sounded just like another fella. When original lead Harold Perry opted to leave his role of Throckmorton P. Gildersleeve in 1950, the show continued because fellow actor Willard Waterman sounded just like Perry. But as I said, we have him instead getting all dramatic in this episode from May 19th of 1948.

0: I am the Whistler, and I know many things, for I walk by night. I know many strange tales hidden in the hearts of men and women who have stepped into the shadows. Yes, I know the nameless terrors of which they dare not speak.
1: Yes, friends, it's time for the Signal Oil program, The Whistler, rated tops in popularity for a longer period of time than any other West Coast program in radio history. And Signal Gasoline is tops, too, tops in quality. It takes extra quality, you know, to give you extra mileage. And Signal is the famous Go Farther gasoline. So look for the Signal circle sign in yellow and black that identifies friendly dealer-owned Signal stations from Canada to Mexico. And now the Whistler's strange story. Murder on Margin.
0: It was 3 a.m. when Edward Jameson became himself again. He was sitting on a bench at the edge of a park. He couldn't remember coming there. It didn't matter. Because the whole nightmare was coming back to him rapidly. His mind hurling frightening pieces of memory at him. The memory of a blinding rage. The gun flash. Murder. He wondered if he'd been walking to escape. If the thought of hiding had brought him here to the park. And he told himself that it was foolish. There wasn't any escape. Her husband Barney knew the whole story. He was probably telling it to the police now. Edward stood up, shook his head, started to walk again. This time toward the police station.
2: Seventh Precinct, Sergeant Burke. Oh, yeah, Dave. Happened over on East 54th Street. Yeah, I think we got it sewed up already. Just a minute. Yes? Who do you want?
3: My name is Edward Jameson. I want to talk to someone about that shooting on East 54th Street.
2: What about it?
3: I can tell you the whole story. I want to.
2: Call your bank, Dave. Something's up. Okay, Jameson, what do you want to tell us?
3: Well, it really began when... Aren't you taking this down?
2: Should I?
3: Yes, I think so. I did it. I'm the murderer.
0: Yes, that was how Edward Jameson confessed to murder. Simply. But the things that led you to the 7th Precinct Station weren't so simple, were they, Edward? They went back many weeks to happier days, as the newspapers put it. To days when you were free to decide what to do with your own life.
4: Also, Miss Turner, remind me on the 4th that Mrs. Jameson's having some kind of a function at the house. I can get the 7 o'clock instead of the 5:06.
5: Yes, Mr. Jameson.
4: And that the 8th is Mrs. Jameson's anniversary. Well, our anniversary. Our 5th. Must get her something.
5: Get Mrs. Jameson something?
4: Yeah, that's a good question. What?
5: Well...
4: Could get her a campaign ribbon with wooden battle stars, but... Yeah, I'll figure it out. Yeah, that's all I have. You anything for me?
5: Oh, just a few. Mrs. Burton would like you to call before the opening of the market tomorrow.
4: No, fine. Remind me.
5: Your class luncheon tomorrow at noon at the Harvard Club.
4: Good. Oh, I'll take it. Hello, Jameson speaking.
6: Hello, Pappy. Wall Street still in business?
4: Oh, Miss Leeds. How are you?
6: Who should know better than you?
4: Well, the market was good today. Quiet, but firm.
6: Ah, it sounds nice.
4: Yes, yes, I think we've tested the lows here and can expect an uptrend from here on.
6: I can feel that mink coat now.
4: It may not go that high. But I think this is as good a place as any to get in. Fine. Now, what's your address so I can have my secretary mail you the form?
6: You know the address, silly.
4: Yes, that's 522 East 54th Street.
6: Always has been.
4: Anything else I can do for you now?
6: Uh-huh. I'm lonesome, Pappy.
4: Oh, certainly. As soon as the signed papers are in our hands, we can begin.
6: Wait and go home on the 602 tonight, huh, Pappy? So we can have a few minutes together?
4: Well, I'm not sure that can be arranged.
6: Ah, come on. I'll meet you in the Commodore Grill in 15 minutes, huh?
4: Well, all right. Yes, I'll do that. Thank you for calling. Good night. Now, Miss Turner, mail a margin agreement and discretionary trading form to Miss Susan Leeds, 522 East 54th Street tonight, please.
5: Yes, sir.
4: Oh, and call my home and tell Mrs. Jameson I'm delayed. I have a few matters to attend to. Ask her to meet me at the station. I'll be taking the 602.

0: Hello, dear.
1: Hello, Ed.
0: What's the matter? Something wrong?
1: No, nothing wrong. Why, does there seem to be?
0: Yes, kind of. I wouldn't say you were exactly effervescent.
1: Frankly, I'm not. I've been sitting at that station for 1.5 hours. Or is that a big surprise to you?
0: Doris, I'm sorry. I asked Miss Turner to phone you. I was getting a later train.
1: What's the matter? Would the economic balance of the country be upset if you took 5 minutes to call yourself?
0: Now, that's not the point. Oh, darn it, why should I have to go into a long explanation just because I get a later train? I don't reach for my hat the minute the market closes. There are other things to do. I have letters to write and calls to make and contacts to keep up.
1: I'm sure. Some of those contacts you make at that local saloon must be a real help.
0: Doris! Oh, this is ridiculous.
1: Ridiculous or not, this is the last time I wait at any station like I did tonight. I have other things to do with my time.
0: Okay. Why are you going home this way?
1: We're not going home. We're going to the Blacks for dinner. And do me a favor just for once. When it's time to leave, please don't insist on one for the road. That's when you fall apart.
0: Nobody else seems to think so.
1: Oh, yes, I'm sure, but they're not married to you.
0: Well, that can be fixed.
1: What was that?
0: I said... Nothing, dear. Nothing.
2: In your own mind, at least, it's out in the open, isn't it, Edward? That your married life with Doris isn't what you want. It's all too average, dull, lacking in the excitement you feel in just being around Susan Leeds. You're determined to do something about it, aren't you, Edward? Something that will eliminate the explanations, the excuses. Turn those stolen moments with Susan into days, years that belong to you.
3: Why, Mr. Jameson, what a pleasant surprise.
0: How do you do, Miss Leeds? May I come in?
3: Please do.
0: Hello, sweetheart.
3: Hello, big man.
0: Did you get home all right last night?
3: You mean from the Commodore?
0: Mm?
3: Sure, I'm big girl now.
0: Good for you. I wish I could give that cheerful a report.
3: What happened to you?
0: Usual harangue with Doris, followed by dinner and drinks at the Blacks. I've been ahead all day.
3: Oh, poor baby. Will you sit down and rest up while I fix up?
0: May I come in?
3: Please do.
0: Hello, sweetheart.
3: Hello, big man.
0: Did you get home all right last night?
3: You mean from the Commodore?
0: Mm?
3: Sure, I'm big girl now.
0: Good for you. I wish I could give that cheerful a report.
3: What happened to you?
0: Usual harangue with Doris, followed by dinner and...

0: sign?
1: Yep, but I don't understand them.
0: Well, when you boil them all down, what they say is that you agree to have a margin account with our firm, that I have full power of attorney to trade in securities and to make withdrawals.
1: Ah, it's wonderful. Can you open the account with a dollar?
0: No, silly, of course not.
1: It's going to be some account. That's all I can spare.
0: Well, don't worry. I'll put off all the capital necessary.
1: Well, I didn't understand why you put the account in my name, though.
0: Well, that's what we call a dummy account.
1: Dummy? I don't think I like that.
0: Honey, I'm not permitted as a customer's man to trade in my own name. So I use yours instead. See?
1: Nope.
0: Well, don't you worry your pretty head about it. It'll be all right.
1: Oh, Pappy, whatever you say.
0: Anybody ever tell you you're as pretty as a picture?
1: Oh, yes. Many times.
0: Who?
1: You, that's who.
0: Oh, what do you say we do it up brown tonight, huh? Kind of calls for a celebration anyway.
1: Well, it's now 4:30. How brown can you get it between now and the 6:02 you must take?
0: Ah, tonight it's different. I have the car in town, and I can always break down in the parkway. Catch on?
1: Oh, darling, sometimes you amaze me. You mean we have the whole evening together?
0: And we won't be home until morning. Well, at least almost morning.
2: 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We'll be back to wrap up this episode of The Whistler right after this break.
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0: Well, here we are.
1: Amen.
0: Did you have fun, Susan?
1: Yes, I did. It's been a wonderful evening.
0: Well,
1: Now, don't get out, Ed. I'll let myself in. It's pretty late. You don't want to get into trouble.
0: I won't get into any trouble. What am I, a mouse or something?
1: No, darling. You're the fun-loving Rover boy, but it's still pretty late and you have a long drive ahead of you. So be a good boy. And run along home.
0: All right. I don't like it. Someday we won't have to say goodbye like this.
1: Of course, darling.
0: Good night, Susan.
1: Good night. And drive carefully going home, Pappy. I don't want anything to happen to you.
0: Okay, I will. Don't worry. Bye.

0: Well, was that the Westport Flash that just took off?
1: Barney!
0: Did his keeper die, or just let him off for one night?
1: Just for one night. But she gets him back, none the worse for wear.
0: Oh, that's nice.
1: Barney, we gotta have a board meeting, as they say in Wall Street.
0: Uh-huh.
1: The Westport Flash has opened a trading account in my name.
0: A trading account? Well... Well...
1: Thoughtful of him, wasn't it?
0: Very. We've been working for years for a setup as good as this, haven't we, baby?
1: But I never expected it to be this good. His money in my name. Neat, huh?
0: You said it. Exactly.
1: Oh, who in the world is this darling? Ed, what are you doing back here?
2: Well, I'm back, that's all.
1: Are you all right?
2: Tonight I own the world, Susan. Let me in.
1: It's very late, Ed. Have you any idea what time it is?
2: Time is no longer of the essence, as they say.
1: Now, look, Ed, I have an early appointment. I've got to get some sleep. Now, be a good boy and go on home.
2: I've been home. And I'm not going back. Doris and I argued and we're through. We're finished.
1: When did this happen?
2: A couple of hours ago. No man can stand that kind of thing for long.
1: Ed, all married people have spats.
2: This is no spat. This is it.

0: Now, you don't mean
1: yes,
0: that.
1: Yes, I do. I told her what I had in. Yakety, yakety, yakety. She doesn't understand me. She never did.
0: Well, maybe you don't give her a chance to.
1: Oh, don't I?
0: Oh, now, be fair, Ed. Doris is a wonderful girl.
1: How do you know?
0: She married you, didn't she?
1: That was a long time ago.
0: Now, all the more reason for you not to go off half-cocked. You can't just tear up years together like that. Be sensible, Ed, please.
1: You mean that, don't you?
0: From the bottom of my heart.
1: Susan, when they made you, they threw away the mold. No wonder I love you so much. You always think of the other fellow first.
0: But, darling, I just don't want you in trouble. And I don't like to see you unhappy.
1: Oh, my baby. My darling. You understand me, don't you?
0: Yes, yes, of course. Now, you go on down to the club and get some sleep with what's left of the night, and tomorrow you call Doris and make up with her.
1: I'm not
0: no
1: gonna...
0: arguments now. Susan knows best.
1: No, I mean it. I'm through, and that's final, final.
0: Ed,
1: final.
0: Ed, my darling, please think it over carefully. We've been so patient. We've been so decent. Let's be sure. So very sure for everybody's sake.
1: Well, I'm sure. And I'm a free man. No one can stop me from asking you what I wanted to ask you from the very first moment I laid my eyes on you. And that's...
0: Tomorrow, honey. Phone me tomorrow. Now, good night, Ed.
1: Oh, all right. That's the way you want it.
0: That's the way I want it. Now, come on. Come on, get some sleep like a good boy. Good night, Pappy.
1: Good night, sugar.
0: Barney.
2: He's left, eh?
0: Yeah. Did you hear?
2: Not all of it.
0: Well, you should have. He's going to blow his happy home.
2: Oh? Why don't these guys ever get along with their wife?
0: I don't know, but this one's going to want to marry me.
2: And say I blame him. You're quite a dish. That's why I married you myself.
0: But what happens now with his wife out of the way? I can't hold him at arm's length forever, and we can't afford to let our pigeon out of the coop.
2: Not this pigeon. Now, how much is in that trading account of yours, if you'll pardon the expression?
0: A lot. Better than 30,000.
2: All in your name. Perfect. And tomorrow morning you sell everything in that account.
0: It almost seems a shame to do it. He trusts me so much.
2: Look, baby, don't go moral on me at this late date. It might spoil our beautiful relationship.
0: I... Don't worry about me, darling.
2: Don't give me reason to. Now, tomorrow morning we cash out that account. And as soon as we get a check for the proceeds, we'll vacate this apartment. And if it'll make you feel any better, we'll mail Jameson the key as a gesture of goodwill.
0: Well, how does it feel to have a rich wife?
2: Fine, fine. We'll buy a house in Westport and live graciously.
0: Sure, I'll plan menus and play bridge with the girls. And you can go into the office every day.
2: Yeah? Over my dead body.
3: It's too bad, Edward, that you couldn't have listened in. Couldn't have known the truth about Susan. But then you wouldn't have believed it, would you? Even though there are signs around that kind of people, signs that can easily be read, you wouldn't see them. Because an infatuation like yours can be very blind, can't it, Edward? Very blind.
0: Hello?
1: Susan, hold on to your hat. It's done.
0: Ed?
1: Yeah, I'm out at LaGuardia Field. She just left for Reno. My wife and her mother.
0: You sure, Ed?
1: Now, listen, I drove them to the airport and put them on the plane. Oh, I'm so happy about it, I think I could crawl out of that receiver you're holding to your ear.
0: Oh.
1: So wait there, and I'll be right over.
0: At 11:30 in the morning?
1: Morning, noon, night, who cares?
0: I'll tell you what you do. I've several things I simply can't change at this short notice, so you meet me here at 6:30. I'll have cocktails waiting.
1: 6:30? It's a lifetime.
0: Sorry, dear, if I'd known.
1: Well... It's okay, Angel. I'll run back to the house for a couple of things, and then I'll probably kill some time at the club. So if you can get out earlier, call me there. If I don't hear from you, 6:30 on the nose. Right?
0: Right.
1: Bye, love.
0: Bye. Well, here we go again.
2: Yeah, that's what it sounded like.
0: He's just put his wife on a plane for Reno.
2: Well, that means I'd better get right down to his office as fast as I can and pick up the check. In the meantime, you phone him that a messenger is on the way.
0: Sometimes I wonder if there isn't an easier way of making a living.
2: Well, don't wonder. You haven't got any choice. You married me, remember?
0: Sure, Bonnie, I remember. I'm not complaining. Where you're concerned, funny that way.
2: Good. How soon can you have us ready to skip this town?
0: Be back here by 5. That'll give us time. I'll pack your bag so we'll be all ready to go.
2: Great. We're as good as on our way, baby.

0: and I didn't expect you'd be in today.
1: No, neither did I, but the best laid plans, you know.
0: Yes.
1: Well, what's new?
0: I've typed out a list of everything. It's right here on your desk.
1: Oh, let me see.
0: All the calls. Mr. Brown's been taking care of your customers, and all the transactions they made are on the list, too.
1: It's very efficient, Miss Turner. Thank you.
0: I'm sorry to hear about you and Mrs. Jameson.
1: Not at all. Not at all.
0: Those things happen, I suppose.
1: Yes, they do. What's this note about Miss Leeds?
0: Oh, she sold everything in her account this morning.
1: She what?
0: Yes, Miss Leeds said you had talked it over with her.
1: You know I do all the trading in that account.
0: Well, but the account is in her name, Mr. Jameson. I couldn't question her instructions.
1: Oh, no, that's your fault, Miss Turner. Tell me, were there any other instructions from Miss Leeds?
0: Yes, she wanted the check right away.
1: Get on to the cashier's department and stop that check immediately.
0: The check was picked up by messenger just a few minutes ago.
1: It was what?
0: Yes, sir. She called again at noon and said the messenger was on his way.
1: You remember what time exactly?
0: Well, it was about, let me see, about 11:45. Yes, because
1: Miss Turner, get me a taxi fast.
0: What's the matter, Mr. Jameson? You look like
1: I'd lost my best friend. Or maybe I have. Just get me that cab.
2: Barney, did you get... Ed.
1: Hello, Susan.
2: You're early.
1: Just a little, maybe. I was almost too late.
2: What do you mean?
1: Why did you do it, Susan?
2: Do what?
1: Close out the account. Why did you do it?
2: I felt like it, and the account was in my name.
1: That money was mine. Ours. Why did you do it behind my back?
2: That should be obvious.
1: Well, it isn't.
2: No one can possibly be that stupid.
1: Susan, I put every cent I had in the world in that account. It's all right if you want the money, but I love you, and you hurt me and shocked me.
2: You'll recover.
1: Susan, darling, you don't understand.
2: Well, you finally said it. I don't understand. Doris didn't understand. Did your mother ever understand you?
1: Susan, it's come over you. I've never seen you like this before.
2: You never looked.
1: Baby, I can't stand you like this. I love you, baby. We've got plans. In 6 weeks, we can get married.
2: Oh, why don't you grow up?
1: Susan!
2: What makes you think you're God's gift to women? How Doris put up with you for 5 years will always be a mystery. Now, if you don't mind, I want to be alone. I got to finish packing.
1: You're packing? Yes, you are. Susan, that gun in your suitcase.
2: Skip it, Ed. You better run along. My husband's due here any minute.
1: Husband? When did you get married?
2: About 3 years before I met you.
1: And this whole thing has been a shakedown. Susan, I could kill you for this.
2: Stop it. You're not the type. You won't kill me. I'm a woman. And nice little boys don't kill women. Nice little boys need women to understand them. They just couldn't live without a woman's shoulder to cry on.
1: No.
2: From the cradle to the grave, nice little boys have to be mothered.
1: No.
2: Well, little boy, you got me, Miss Cass. I'm not your mother.
1: No, Susan, you can't
2: talk.
1: You
2: get away from me. You get out of here. Leave that gun alone, Ed.
1: I'm not a little boy.
2: Ed, use your senses.
1: I'm not a little boy. I'll show you. I'm going to kill you.
2: No!
1: No sense trying to get out that door.

0: It's over at last, Ed. The whole story. Your break with your wife, Doris. The terrible shock when you discovered that Susan Leeds had made a fool out of you. That she and her husband, Barney, had planned the whole thing to take away a little boy's money. That was what really brought on the blind rage, wasn't it, Ed? When she admitted that to you. And now, standing in the 7th Precinct Station, telling it quietly to the desk sergeant, you suddenly stop, because it's all you remember, isn't it? A blinding rage, a gun flash, a murder.
1: And that's your story, is it, Jameson?
2: Yes. There's a little more to it, I guess. It's not exactly clear in my mind. She opened the door and tried to get out. I only know that I killed Susan Leeds.
1: So you killed Susan Leeds. Oh, I don't know. Why does this have to happen to me?
2: But I told you,
1: Look, we walk in on a couple of characters we've been trying to nab for months. They're wanted in half a dozen states on everything from blackmail to larceny. We find one of them dead, the other one standing there half dazed with a murder weapon on the floor. It's a perfect case, all wrapped up. Then you walk in.
2: But I killed her. I'm trying to tell you,
1: Wait. Frank, bring in the suspect.
2: Oh, please, I just want some rest.
1: You wait, like I told you. Ah, here she is.
2: She? Susan.
1: So, you killed Susan Leeds.
2: No, it can't be. I fired the gun.
3: You didn't kill me. But I wish you had.
2: But I did. You were running for the door and you opened it and I pulled the trigger.
3: Yes. Just as my husband, Barney, came in to try to help me.
2: Your husband. I killed your husband.
1: That's right, Jameson. I don't know what the DA will want to do about it, but you're going to have a hard time explaining this to a jury.
3: Funny, isn't it? You getting rid of a wife who doesn't mean anything to you. And I lost a husband who meant everything to me.

0: Featured in tonight's story were Willard Waterman and Betty Lou Gerson. 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
1: From May 19, 1948, Murder on Margin. Indeed featuring the second great Gildersleeve actor, Willard Waterman. I'm Greg Bell, and next on Win Radio Was, we have Bob Bailey as Johnny Dollar in the debut of a five-part storyline. 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
2: With his faithful valet Cato, Britt Reid, daring young publisher, matches wits with the underworld, risking his life that criminals and racketeers within the law may feel its weight by the sting of the Green Hornet.
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1: 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It's time to debut another five-part storyline. From March of 1956, this is the first installment of the Jolly Roger fraud matter. I'll also listen for Paul Frees as Bert Parker. Enjoy.
12: From Hollywood, it's time now for Johnny Dollar.
13: Hi, Johnny. Pat McCracken at Universal Adjustment.
12: Hello, Pat.
13: Listen, I have something here I think may
12: Whoa, be... hold it, boy. I've already packed.
13: Huh? You are?
12: Yep, taking off in about an hour. First plane out I can get.
13: Well, how'd you know?
12: I've been planning it for months.
13: How could you? It only happened last Thursday.
12: Pat.
13: Yeah?
12: I'm going on a vacation far, far away to sunny Southern California. Little town of La Jolla. And to help me keep out of sight from such as you, I'm taking along all my skin diving outfit. Bye.
13: Well, wait, Johnny. That's right next door.
12: To what?
13: The case I want you to handle for us in San Diego.
12: Just change my plans, Pat. I'm going to Florida.
13: No, listen, Johnny. There's enough commission on this case to pay for two vacations. And as long as you're going to be right there in Southern Cal anyway, look, why don't you drop in on me before you take off?
12: Okay, sucker.
13: What? What?
12: Just talking to myself. I'll see you.
0: Tonight and every weekday night, Bob Bailey in the transcribed adventures of the man with the action-packed expense account, America's fabulous freelance insurance investigator.
12: Yours truly, Johnny Dollar.

0: Expense account submitted by Special Investigator Johnny Dollar to the Universal Adjustment Bureau, Hartford, Connecticut. Following is an accounting of expenditures incurred during my investigation of the Jolly Roger fraud. Expense account item one, taxi for myself and my vacation luggage to the offices of Universal Adjustment, 436 Parley Street, Hartford, in the hope I could argue both Pat McCracken and myself out of taking on the case. The last two cases I'd handled for Pat had almost cost me my life, and I was beginning to be a bit superstitious about anything he had a hand in. But trying to talk him down is like trying to talk down your mother-in-law.
1: Maybe your skin-diving trick will help you crack the case. But the main thing is you're going to California anyhow. This way you can put your whole vacation on expense account.
0: Pat.
1: And, baby, if I know you, you'll run down the case in about 2 days, come up with a swindle sheet for a couple of weeks.
0: Pat.
1: To say nothing of the commission I mentioned over the phone.
0: Listen, will you?
1: You see, the Jolly Roger was insured by Southwest Maritime Insurance and Liability for 460 G's. Bert Parker, in their San Diego office, can give you all the dope on it.
0: Bert Parker?
1: Sure, you remember him. Handed you the Molly Kay matter a few months ago. A very profitable case for you, wasn't it? Well, wasn't it?
0: Yeah. Yeah, but now look,
1: You'll clean up on this, too. The Jolly Roger, you know, was one of the finest seagoing yachts on the West Coast.
0: No, I didn't know. But, Pat, I'm
1: big
0: not going
1: diesel
0: to...
1: job, 110 feet long. Floating palace. Probably the most luxurious wooden hull job built since the...
0: Wooden hull? 110-foot diesel job?
1: Yeah. And that, unfortunately, is why she burned to the waterline before the weight of her engines carried her down to Davy Jones's locker.
0: Mm. Total loss, huh?
1: Total. $460,000 gone.
0: That's too bad. Well, Pat, it was nice seeing you again. Now I got to get my plane to New York to get my plane for the coast.
1: But I haven't even told you why we want you to look in on this thing,
0: Pat. Pat, I am going to the coast on a vacation, remember?
1: But I told you, I told Bert that you were on your way.
0: You told what?
1: Sure. Phoned him right after I talked to you.
0: Well, you dog.
1: Sure. He's promised to contact the Mexican authorities that you may need to help you and have
0: Mexican.
1: Everything...
0: Old... How are they involved? Oh, now, look, Pat, enough of this. I got to get away.
1: Sure, my car's right downstairs, and I can tell you the rest. I know.
0: No, no, no. Tell it to somebody else. I'm going out there
1: John,
0: on a vacation.
1: John, baby, you can't let me down on this one. Look, we haven't got any regular man out there, only a couple of part-timers like Bert Parker. You know, sell the policies with one hand and act as adjusters with the other.
0: I got to go.
1: Sure. You see, here, I'll take that back. And this one. You see, that works out all right on small accounts, but on these big ones... Wow, what do you got in here, a case of scotch?
0: Pat, will you shut up a minute and let me
1: tell
0: you...
1: Not on your life. That'd give you a chance to change your mind about taking on the... Here, here's the elevator. Oh, excuse me, lady. Sorry. Now, I still haven't told you why we smell something wrong in this whole case. It's simply and clearly this, young boy.
0: Yeah, it's simply and clearly this. The diesel yacht Jolly Roger was owned by one Paula Zaganian, ex-rum runner, ex-gun runner, ex-shipping magnate, suspected spy through two world wars, and generally undesirable character despite the millions he'd made. During the last war, he cleaned up by scaring some of the smaller countries into buying a lot of obsolete military equipment that was hardly fit for the scrap pile. And in more than one place around the world, there was anything but a welcome mat waiting for him. And in a lot of places, a lot of countries, the minute he landed his seagoing palace, the gendarmes would stick to him like flies to a molasses barrel just to make sure he behaved himself. Anyhow, trying to argue with Pat was useless, so I agreed to take on the case. Expense account items 2, 3, and 4. $190.04. Plane fares and incidentals, Hartford to New York, New York to Los Angeles, L.A. to San Diego. Where I hoped to grab a cab to La Jolla before Bert Parker could find out I'd arrived. But I was met at the airport, but not by Bert Parker.
2: Mr. Dollar.
0: Yeah?
2: I thought you were, by the description.
0: Oh, don't tell me they've got me on those wanted posters out here, too.
2: Oh, silly. I'm Jan Penny, Mr. Parker's office. You know, Southwest Insurance and Liability.
0: Maybe I ought to take the case after all.
2: I'm going to work with you on it.
0: Oh, now I'm sure I will.
2: You see, Mr. Parker's in the hospital. When he received Mr. McCracken's wire about your time of arrival, he asked me to meet you here.
0: Hospital? What's the matter with him?
2: It's supposed to have been an accident. Hit and run.
0: Well, what do you mean, supposed to be?
2: Bert thinks they tried to run him down deliberately.
0: Who?
2: I think he'd better tell you about it.
0: Yeah, I think somebody better.
3: 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Stay tuned. 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
0: We picked up my luggage, dropped it off at a hotel. I phoned the place I'd made a reservation in La Jolla and told them I might be a day late. And Jan Penny and I went on over to the Queen of Mercy Hospital to talk with Bert Parker. On doctor's orders, I went into his room alone. Bert looked terrible.
6: So glad you can make it, Johnny.
0: Hey, you sure you want to be trying to talk, Bert? Look, why don't we forget
6: it
0: now?
6: I have to talk. Well, I can, Johnny. They tried to kid me, told me I'll be out of here in a couple of days. Had a line, I saw the chart. Internal bleeding.
0: Hey, Bert, take it easy, will you? Look, the doc said you have to take it easy. Why can't your gal Jan tell me all I need to know on the case?
6: She can't accept this. It's getting run down.
0: Yeah, she said she thought it wasn't an accident.
6: She thinks. I know.
0: Yeah?
6: Phone calls. Threatening phone calls.
0: Threatening? About what, Bert?
6: Because of holding up on this claim. Somehow somebody found out. I called Hartford. Asked for investigation.
0: Who?
6: Megan denies that he...
0: The owner of the Jolly Roger?
6: Yeah. Denies knowing anything about the calls, but they weren't kidding, Johnny. That's why I'm here.
0: Then they probably know I was asked to come out here.
6: Johnny.
0: Yeah?
6: Johnny, better go back. Drop this one.
0: Oh, Bert.
6: If they do know, if they know you're here, they may try. May try to... Johnny.
0: Yeah?
6: Hurt. Johnny.
0: Nurse. 3 hours later, while Jan Penny and I paced the corridor, Bert Parker died. The only thing I'd learned from him was that I'd better be careful. Mighty careful. I took Jan Penny to the roughest, toughest dive I could find, Ray Kemper's Cat Club, in the hope we could both drown a sorrow or two.
2: Why, Johnny? Why did it have to be Bert?
0: You liked him, didn't you?
2: I loved him. I loved Bert. No, he... Some another drink.
0: Hey, Jan, don't you think maybe... Waiter! Waiter, two more, please.
2: I know this is no way to face it, Johnny.
0: It's all right, Jan.
2: I came out here like everybody does. Every young female kid who's been told she's prettier than the rest. You know, yeah, the movies, Hollywood, glamour, all that stuff.
0: Yeah, I know.
2: But it was rough. It was too rough. And I couldn't play the game they seemed to want to play out here. And I was all set to go back to the farm country and settle down to the same dull. But then I met Bert. And instead of giving me just a lot of fast talk, he said he wanted to help me. He did, Johnny. He really did. He took me into his office here in San Diego. And we made this office, Johnny. We did. And he still didn't try to make any advances because he knew I wouldn't want that. But what he didn't know was that I loved him for it. That I loved him. Now he's gone.
0: Hey, look, Jan, there's nothing we can do about it. Except try to finish the job he started on the case that... Well, it put us here drinking too much and trying not to think of him and thinking of nothing else but him. Oh, thanks, bud. Here, keep the change.
2: Johnny?
0: Yeah?
2: You're like Bert. You're straight. I'm glad.
0: Easy, gal.
2: Maybe you didn't know him as well as I did. But you cared about him enough to... Well, to do this and
0: Jan,
2: I...
0: Jan. Listen, Jan.
2: Yes?
0: Grab your coat. I'm taking you home.
2: I'm all right. Really, I am.
0: You've got a double job to do tomorrow, his as well as yours.
2: How can you talk?
0: I know. I'm out here. I'm out here to knock off the Jolly Roger, make sure the payment of the claim is okay. At least that's why I came out here.
2: Well, then how...
0: Now I've also got to find out who... Well...
2: Bert.
0: Yeah. And I'm going to need your help.
2: All right, Johnny.
0: Come on, Jan. Grab your coat. I took her home to her little apartment on East Drive. I didn't go up for the usual nightcap because I didn't want to. And I knew Jan didn't want me to. I dropped into police headquarters, homicide first, and then traffic detail to see if they'd been able to dig up anything on the hit-run driver who'd killed Bert. Nothing. Apparently, the threat he'd received just before the so-called accident was something that only he and Jan had known about. The expense account? Oh, I don't know. Call it $10. A couple of cabs, a couple of drinks, or maybe six or eight, or... I'm kind of tired tonight. Bert was a nice guy. Jan's a nice girl. In the morning, I'll call the hotel in La Jolla and delay my reservation there another day. Meantime, I'll get some sleep, I guess. Maybe I'll even cook me up a dream or two about skin diving and sunning on the rocks of La Jolla after all this whole rotten case is cleared up. Get myself a good winter tan to take the place of this high eastern pallor I've been trying to get. Oh. Hello. Hello.
7: Johnny.
0: Hello.
7: Johnny. Listen.
0: Hello, I can't. Jan?
7: Yes, Johnny. Listen to me.
0: Yeah.
7: We must have been followed tonight.
0: Huh? Jan?
7: I got a phone call just a minute ago.
0: Yeah?
7: A man. He threatened me.
0: What do you mean he threatened you? How? Who was it?
7: I don't know. He said, if I help you...
0: Yeah?
7: There'll be another accident. To me.
0: Jan.
7: And to you.
0: Listen, Jan.
7: Oh, Johnny, I'm afraid.

0: Now, here's our star to tell you about tomorrow's intriguing episode of this week's story.
1: Tomorrow? Well, it may sound corny, but where there's smoke, there's fire. Join us, won't you? Yours truly, Johnny Dollar.

0: Yours truly, Johnny Dollar, starring Bob Bailey, is transcribed in Hollywood. It is produced and directed by Jack Johnstone, who also wrote tonight's story. Be sure to join us tomorrow night, same time and station, for the next exciting episode of Yours Truly, Johnny Dollar. Roy Rowan speaking.
1: 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Making a brief appearance, playing the dying fella Burt Parker, was famous voice whiz Paul Frees. And my question is about him. Name the villain character that he voiced in the Rocky and Bullwinkle show. A further hint. His dastardly cohort, Natasha, was played by June Foray. I'll have the answer then wrap up when radio was right after this.
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6: Welcome back. 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
8: Rain showers and thunderstorms are moving across the region tonight, with lows in the northwest dropping into the 40s and 50s. In the southeast, we're seeing more 60s and 70s tonight, with cloudy skies and south winds at 25 miles per hour, gust to 35 miles per hour. Those strong and gusty winds continue into Monday as highs build into the 50s and 60s across the northwest portion of the region, with 80s and 90s across the southeast. Skies remain partly cloudy throughout the day with scattered showers and thunderstorms. South winds at 25 miles per hour, gust to 40 miles per hour. A cold front moves through on Tuesday, pushing the last of those showers out of the region. We'll still see some isolated showers Tuesday afternoon in the southeast, with partly cloudy skies and highs in the 60s and 70s. Northwest winds at 15 miles per hour, gusts to 25.
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11: Hi, this is Kyle Bauer with Plain Talk, with the girl who doesn't have moles like we do, Jamie Bloom. Do you have moles in
12: what,
11: your yard?
12: What kind of moles? Are you talking like on my face?
11: No, I'm talking about the kinds that dig up your lawn. You don't have, because you live in the middle of town.
12: Yeah.
11: And you know, it's not like they take their little suitcase and fly into an area.
12: Yeah.
11: You know, they kind of migrate across. Well, you're so far into town, somebody was bound to have taken war on them long before they got to me.
12: Mm-hmm.
11: But we, on the other hand, are on the edge of town.
12: Right.
11: Mm-hmm. And this spring, we've had a new outbreak. Well, our neighbors have the best cats in the world. I mean, I would frame pictures of them on the wall if I could. And they have, ever since they have come to live in our neighborhood, I haven't had many mole problems. I'll have them for a little bit, and I don't worry about it, because one of these days, I'll see a few holes, and the mole will be gone.
12: Uh-huh.
11: Well, I had it in the south part of my lawn, and sure enough, here come the holes. What, there went the moles, no problem. But in Lisa's garden, they were really bad, and that's on the west side of the garden shed, and they really were bad, and I kept leaving them thinking, cats will show up here one of these days, and yeah. I really don't want to poison the moles because I don't want to poison the cats.
12: Right. Yeah.
11: And so, but they got so bad, and she planted garden, and the garden was all up, and I noticed one day had drug really close to a tomato plant, and it's like, man, I got to do something. So I started to poison. Mm-hmm. And I don't know that they'll ingest enough poison that will hurt a cat. And to mm-hmm. be honest, most of the time, they dig them up and they bring them up and put them on our sidewalk.
12: Uh-huh.
11: So they don't even eat them.
12: A gift to you.
11: A uh-huh. gift, yeah. Exactly. And so I started to poison, and because it was just awful. Well, I went out this morning to check my poisoning, and there must have been 10 holes dug in the garden overnight. So the
12: really?
11: Cats had yeah. decided that, hey, it's time.
12: Uh-huh.
11: And oh my God, there was literally 10. And huh. some of them were maybe as big as a 1 pound coffee can.
12: Huh.
11: And then a lot of them were maybe just, you know, a couple inches deep and a couple inches across. I suppose huh. those they dug, it's like, nope. And they scurried off.
12: Yeah.
11: And then they scurry off. And so, but anyway, I can't believe that I've never seen a time when they dug so many on one night. They obviously can hear them, I guess.
12: Yeah.
11: And they know where to dig. And so anyway, I'm sure that the moles are gone now. If they're not, the cats will be back tonight to finish mm-hmm, their job.
12: To finish them off.
11: So have you ever had a tomahawk steak? Do you even know what I'm talking about?
12: I think I know what you're talking about.
11: It's
12: yeah.
11: a great big, like, caveman steak.
12: Right.
11: And uh-huh. they take a rib steak, and they leave the rib whole and cut them about 2 inches thick. And so it probably weighs a couple pounds. It's basically a 2 pound rib roast,
12: mm-hmm.
11: Beef rib yeah. roast. And then they trim off the meat on the end of the rib, and so it looks like a handle.
12: Mm-hmm.
11: So it looks like
12: right.
11: a tomahawk.
12: Yeah, it looks like a tomahawk.
11: Yeah,
12: yeah, I definitely know what you're talking
11: and
12: about.
11: And so I have seen those in grocery stores a few times. It's like, I always wanted to cook one of those. So
12: yeah.
11: Sunday, my grandson was with us overnight Saturday night, and he's almost 16 years old. And so I got that out on Saturday, thawed it out, uh-huh. and on Sunday fixed it for lunch for mm-hmm. Lisa and I and him. And it's a 2 pound chunk of meat.
12: Mm-hmm.
11: Well, you sear it, everything I looked up, you sear it after you bake it.
12: Mm-hmm.
11: Okay, so you put it in the oven okay. for an hour at 250 degrees, and then you take it out to the grill, which is yeah. on 500 degrees.
12: Right.
11: And you sear it 3 minutes on each side
12: on each
11: of that.
12: Side. Okay.
11: Then you take it inside and let it set for 15 minutes, and then you cut slices off, cut the bone mm-hmm. off. Cut slices off of it I cut them about half inch thick.
12: Yeah.
11: Oh my gosh, it was good.
12: Was it good? Yeah.
11: It was crazy good.
12: Yeah.
11: Now, I know beef is expensive right now, and I had bought this several months ago, and I was a little worried about leaving any longer. That's why I decided to do it. And I'd never done it, so I didn't want to do it when there was something important, mm-hmm. because it's like, if I ruin this, it's mm-hmm. like we may be eating bologna for lunch.
12: Right.
11: but it worked out really, really well.
12: Huh.
11: And highly recommend it. And then, of course, when you cut that meat, there's juice that goes out on the plate. Well, because you've got all these thin slices, it mm-hmm. sits there in the juice.
12: Mm-hmm.
11: Oh, I can hardly talk about it right now. I think I have some left over in the refrigerator.
12: So was one steak more than enough to feed
11: three of us?
12: Three
11: yeah.
12: of you.
11: I would say
12: it's
11: it would
12: large.
11: Have been just right for four people.
12: Okay. So they're pretty good sized.
11: Because the grandson and I ate more than we would have needed to, but uh-huh. it was so good. But I would say it would have been just right for four people.
12: Hmm.
11: But you can imagine being 2 pounds plus of ribeye,
12: mm-hmm.
11: it's going to be expensive.
12: Right.
11: But when you eat steaks out, it's mm-hmm. expensive too. So
12: right.
11: Anyway, it was a big, big, big success. Highly recommend it. But not if a whole family comes, because that would be 16 of us. And Kyle does not love them that much. So
12: you mentioned Lisa's garden. So it's not Kyle's garden. It's just Lisa's garden. She's in charge of taking care of it.
11: I generally go get a rototiller sometime in March, rototill it once, and then I'm out of here.
12: And then she's in charge. Yeah. So what all does she have planted?
11: Well, it has now pretty much just gone. We stumbled onto this 3 or 4 years, romaine lettuce.
12: Yeah.
11: And oh my gosh, it's crazy. I don't know why all these years we didn't know we could raise that. And so we raise way too much of that. And then tomatoes and cucumbers and beets. And again, we think we're the only people in the whole world that like beets.
12: Oh, I love beets. Does she pickle them?
11: Some, but we eat most of them just boiled with butter on them.
12: Okay. So yeah, no, I like beets.
11: That's pretty much it. Just those things. So I had asked, now, shall we make the garden a little bit smaller this year, this east end? After I rototilled, I'll plant, you know, the 6 feet on the west end. I'll plant that to grass after I rototilled. And she said, yeah, it'd be fine. So I made it nice and smooth and planted grass out. Well, then it didn't rain. Didn't rain. I went out after she planted her garden, and she forgot I said the 6 feet, so she planted.
12: She planted stuff in that.
11: Right through there. So I think it's now got a cover crop in there.
12: So do you have to fence around it to keep the, even in your area of town, the deer? I mean,
11: actually, I literally noticed night before last the deer had walked through there, but they don't seem to bother anything. To be honest, the only thing that's ever bothered was moles, and we have been fighting them recently. You know, another thing, though, when we moved there, we planted a patch of asparagus. Never amounted to a darn. I mean, they were spindly little things, and we never got hardly anything. And about 5-6 years ago, I bought a bagger for my mower, mainly to pick up leaves in the fall.
12: Yeah.
11: And then in the spring, I had a lot of trouble with fungus up there. And one of the solutions, they said, well, you need to bag your trimmings. So it's like, all right, I'll bag my trimmings. I was trying everything and bag the trimmings. Well, then you got to go somewhere with those trimmings. So I dumped them on the garden, and then I dumped them on the asparagus. It's like Miracle-Gro.
12: Really?
11: Oh, yeah. My gosh. It's just anything you put it around, shrubs, or you put it. Anyway, that asparagus now, we eat asparagus until we don't like asparagus anymore. And they're as big as your thumb.
12: Yeah.
11: And you have to harvest every day. There's so many of them. So, but it's all just because of that grass trimmings. I had no idea that we'd been passing up such a valuable resource all that time.
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15: With cloudiness and some breaks of sunshine around the area today as well. High temperatures push up into the mid-90s. Also seeing some scattered storm chances late, more towards the evening. South winds will meanwhile remain gusty around 20 to 35, gusts over 40 miles per hour. Scattered storms tonight, some strong with a low now at 67. South winds 15 to 30. Then we'll see more developing storms on Monday, along with highs at about 93. South winds 15 to 25 tomorrow, with some scattered showers and storms Monday night, dipping back to about 48 for a low. And then the rain chances taper off as we get into Tuesday, maybe a shower early. Otherwise, a cold front builds across the area as high temperatures fall off into the mid-60s. North winds 10 to 20 on Tuesday. Mid-40s with clear skies on Tuesday night. That will see highs back in the mid-60s on Wednesday, with partial sun and a few isolated showers or thunder showers back in the mid-40s Wednesday night. From the Weatherology Weather Center, this is meteorologist Paul Trombley.

0: believe in my hope is Jesus. Is that your hope?
1: Amen. My hope is built on nothing less but That's Jesus right. Christ and his righteousness.
0: That's my only hope.
1: Amen to that, brother. And I like the fact that he went so he could send the Holy Spirit back. So now we got to depend on the Holy Spirit.
0: Yep.
1: And coming up next, I remember the lost.
0: You do?
1: Yes. I found them. Well, Jesus found them. Hey, this is Poetic Voices featuring Jeff Snyder.

0: Jason Welch, and you know what? The devil cried. He was not happy.
1: Did you hear that?
0: Yeah.
1: You heard the devil crying?
0: Yeah.
1: Amen to that, brother. He sings about it, but coming up next, the only way he knew how, he had to get rid of the devil, so that's for sure. This is Jeff and Sherry Easter.

0: he really did go down. The Kingdom Heirs. I went down.
1: Hey, and coming up next, Miracle Business. Hey, this is Jason Cole.

0: Mercy's well, and let the church be an ocean.
1: Hallelujah to that. That means that you got to learn how to swim, right?
0: Yeah.
1: Amen. Hey.
0: I swim like a rock.
1: All right. Well, even Jesus made an axe handle come up, so.
0: Yeah.
1: You know, a rock is not as heavy as an axe handle, so hey.
0: I can skip on the water, but when I'm done skipping, I just go straight down.
1: Okay. Coming up next, Until It Was Me, and this is Doug Anderson and Cowboy.

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5: With cloudiness and some breaks of sunshine around the area today as well. High temperatures push up into the mid-90s. Also seeing some scattered storm chances late, more towards the evening. South winds will meanwhile remain gusty around 20 to 35, gusts over 40 miles per hour. Scattered storms tonight, some strong with a low now at 67. South winds 15 to 30. Then we'll see more developing storms on Monday, along with highs at about 93. South winds 15 to 25 tomorrow, with some scattered showers and storms Monday night, dipping back to about 48 for a low. And then the rain chances taper off as we get into Tuesday, maybe a shower early. Otherwise, a cold front builds across the area as high temperatures fall off into the mid-60s. North winds 10 to 20 on Tuesday. Mid-40s with clear skies on Tuesday night. That will see highs back in the mid-60s on Wednesday, with partial sun and a few isolated showers or thunder showers back in the mid-40s Wednesday night. From the Weatherology Weather Center, this is meteorologist Paul Trombley.

0: Washed up with the Dawson Road.
1: You know, I have something to say about that. You know, Jonah, when he was washed up, he went in, went on ahead and did what God told him to do. You know, so hey, that's one of the parts of being washed up. Coming up next, I've got joy, brother. You got joy?
0: Is it down in your heart?
1: Amen. Lee Park Worship. Joy, joy, joy. Joy Bells.

0: Yes, indeed. It's a glorious day with Mr. Crowder.
1: Amen to that. You know, I was thinking about that, I was thinking about the song coming up next, Black Sheep. And this is by Ben Fuller.

0: Heart to heart, it's the day
1: that the Lord has made, right,
0: that
1: brother?
0: That is correct.
1: Amen. What a glorious day.
0: And it can't get any better when he makes the day.
1: Amen.
0: And wait, look, he does that every day. I guess we just got to look at it that way.
1: And this song coming up next is going to make the devil know. This is called Run, Devil, Run. This is the day that the Lord has made. This is by Crowder. Send it out to Gary.

in the hills of Wise, Virginia, cold country.

0: Yes, and what a day that will be. The Down East Boys, and when the Believers will be leaving.
1: Amen to that, brother. And coming up next, Ain't Looking for Trouble, brother. This is Mark Dublin's family.

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4: With sunshine and some scattered clouds around the area today, could see a few late-day storms, better chances as we get later in the evening. High temperatures, meanwhile, stay up into the mid-90s. South winds continue at 20 to 35 as well, with some gusts over 40 miles per hour. Scattered storms tonight, some strong, with a low now at 67. South winds 15 to 30. Then we'll see more developing storms on Monday, along with highs at about 93. South winds 15 to 25 tomorrow, with some scattered showers and storms Monday night, dipping back to about 48 for a low. And then the rain chances taper off as we get into Tuesday, maybe a shower early. Otherwise, a cold front builds across the area as high temperatures fall off into the mid-60s. North winds 10 to 20 on Tuesday. Mid-40s with clear skies on Tuesday night. That will see highs back in the mid-60s on Wednesday, with partial sun and a few isolated showers or thunder showers back in the mid-40s Wednesday night. From the Weatherology Weather Center, this is meteorologist Paul Trombley.

0: Zach Williams and Jesus Does Love. He loves us all.
1: Yes, he loves all the little children. I'm a little child, but coming up next, Mighty to Save. Thank you, Jesus. This is Jeremy Camp.
0: You ever been to that camp?

0: Scotty Inman, and I know it's you, Lord.
1: Yes, I know.
0: Can't deny it.
1: I know it was Jesus. Amen to that, brother.
0: But Jesus, but God.
1: But God. Coming up next, hit the altar, brother, because some of us need to take it to the altar and leave it there.
0: Amen.
1: This is Poetic Voices.

0: Lifeway Worship, and we believe, don't we?
1: Yes, I believe, you believe,
0: That's what I said, we believe.
1: I believe in Jesus Christ.
0: But you know that's true because most people believe in something.
1: Yes, you got to believe in something. Why not believe in Jesus Christ?
0: That's right. Amen. I'm with you on that one.
1: Amen. Coming up next, he will hold you through it all. Hey, this is Endless Highway.

0: The Taylors, and God has heard your cry.
1: Hallelujah to that, brother. I'm glad he heard my cry.
0: Yeah.
1: Because I was crying. Amen. Hey, look here. We're coming to the end of the program. We're so glad we had this time together. I hope we said something, played something, and did something. Make you know Jesus is Lord, and he's coming again. And I'd like to say, if you're not a Christian and want to become a Christian, go find your church preaching the word of God, or go find somebody who's talking about God, and they can lead you there. And if you are a Christian and don't have a church home, go find one preaching the word of God, because I want to see you in heaven. And my brother Tom down south always likes to say, I'm looking forward to spending eternity in heaven with you. So you get on board. And what we're going to leave with, brother?
0: Oh, it's going to be greater vision.
1: Amen.
0: Because you know what? Your healing is on the way.
1: Hallelujah to that. And until next week, have a blessed week.
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7: Hi, everybody. Welcome to On the Front Porch. I'm Marlon Bowling with you. Thank you for joining us today as we take a look this time at the financial realm and how the economy is doing in Kansas and surrounding areas. With me, I've got Tanner Emke. He's been a longtime guest for me and a good friend and contact from the financial world as it relates to the ag economy. He works for CoBank. He's actually based in Colorado, but he's a Kansas native. And Tanner, thanks for joining us on the program. Appreciate that. I thought maybe just for reference, you could remind our audience where you grew up in western Kansas.
8: Lane County. Dighton is the county seat in Lane County. So my family farms in between Dighton and Scott City. And so grew up there. Went to K-State. And then went to Chicago, went to the Chicago Board of Trade for a few years. I did come back to farm for a few years in Kansas, and then I went to CoBank as the great.
7: Tanner, thanks for joining us on the program. Appreciate that. I thought maybe just for reference, you could remind our audience where you grew up in western Kansas.
8: Lane County. Dighton is the county seat in Lane County. So my family farms in between Dighton and Scott City. And so grew up there, went to K-State. And then went to Chicago, went to the Chicago

0: been all over the place here from the ag angles. A lot of
1: right,
0: people,
1: yeah, I guess I've seen it all, I guess, or bits and pieces, I guess.
0: A lot of people seek you out for your expertise on things related to the ag economy. And I mean, you talk about things not just locally and regionally, but you get into the international perspective, and I think that's fascinating. I mean, you track things that are going on as far as maybe export levels and relationships with foreign countries and users of our products. It's quite varied. I don't know if there's a part of the world that you don't keep an eye on.
1: Well, that's the nature of agriculture, right? I mean, when we're a global economy and we're playing in a global market with agricultural exports, there's so many things that you do have to keep an eye on. And obviously, these days, it's all about the U.S. and China, really, and trade relations. But you can't take your eyes off the ball of other countries, though, because we do have a lot of competition out there, but there's also a lot of opportunities for us to export. And so there's a lot of things that affect the ultimate price of a commodity. And it's easy to get lost in the headlines and the super focus between the trade relations between the U.S. and China, and forget that there's other countries out there that are vying for exports. And you know, that's part of our job here is we got to keep an eye on that and have at least an opinion about what's going to happen with markets and our customers.
0: And that's something that has really changed, Tanner. Gosh, when you and I were growing up in Kansas, and we won't talk about how many years ago that was, but anyway, when we were growing up, it seemed like, you know, the Midwest, I always think of Kansas and Nebraska as the Midwest or the Plains, but it seemed like we were the center of the universe when it came to agricultural production. We weren't that concerned about being outdone by other countries. And now here in the last 10, 20 years, it's like Brazil is eating our lunch when it comes to production.
1: Yeah, it's not just Brazil. You pointed out, obviously, Brazil's a big part of that. I've been looking at their numbers here recently, trying to get an estimate about where we're going to be with Brazilian soybean production, and then by extension of that, how much corn production they're going to have, because they follow soybean harvest with what's called their short season crop or their safrinha corn crop. And they've absolutely just surpassed the United States, not just in production, but also in exports. And they're increasing their crush capacity as well and increasing their soybean meal exports. But at the same time, wheat had its same issue with Russia. Years ago, Kansas was really where you would look for a direction on world wheat prices. And probably call it 15, 20 years ago, that started to change. And now the Black Sea is where you look for direction on world prices. All of that, or most of that, is driven by Russia, but also Ukraine and to a lesser extent, Kazakhstan. So all three of the major crops that we grow have had an upending, if you will. We enjoyed a level of global influence for decades that put the U.S. farmer on the world map as one of the most important drivers of what happens in agricultural markets. Whatever happens in the U.S. is going to be impacting what happens in other parts of the world. And as you pointed out, that's changed to a fair degree with the rise of really Brazil and Russia. And those two countries alone have changed the calculus. They've changed cost of production. Those countries are lower cost of production, and so they're able to make money at lower levels. And then at the same time, you've had the rise of China. And that's been a positive in terms of demand. But the relationship, though, as we all know, has been changed here the last, this year, and it's probably going to continue to evolve. And so, as they say, change is the only constant. We know that in agriculture, for anybody who's been in this business for any amount of time, they know that change is the only constant in this business. And that's going to continue to change and evolve in ways that we can't foresee today. But I would say the U.S. producer still has an important role to play. We're still an important exporter. And obviously, we're going to play a bigger role in domestic usage, especially when it comes to biofuel consumption. So we still serve an important role. It's just different than what we're used to.
0: Do you think we're a victim of our own success? In other words, we became so productive and, you know, we embraced

0: embraced new technology and everything. We were always on the cutting edge. But because of that, the U.S. dollar really became popular around the globe. And in a way, that kind of priced us out of our own market, didn't it?
1: Yeah. In a way, yes. The dollar became the reserve currency at the end of the Bretton Woods Agreement back in the 1970s under Nixon. And that was a sea change for us because now all global commodities are traded in dollars. That means our exports, not just commodities, but our exports are going to be greatly influenced by that. So when the dollar goes down, that means our exports are on sale. Because when our dollar is cheap, our exports are cheap. Then conversely there, as you're alluding to, when the dollar goes up, what that means then is our exports going to be more expensive and we're not as competitive. And you can clearly see the relationship over time between the dollar and commodity prices. When the dollar is strong, commodity prices tend to go down. And then vice versa, when the dollar is down, that tends to support commodity prices. And right now, we're in a downtrend for the dollar. And that's providing a good tailwind for some of our exports, trade wars notwithstanding. I would say, though, that there's a lot of other things going on there with the dollar that are affecting commodities. You know, it's been a safe haven. It is a safe haven for a lot of investors, but that's changing because of the political nature of trade right now. Trade has become more politicized. And so because of that, investors have been getting away from the dollar and going to safer assets, or assets perceived to be safer, like gold, for instance. Gold has been in the headlines here recently because it's a record high, about $4,000 an ounce. It's almost double where it was a year and a half ago. And that has implications on commodities because it raises the question of where do speculators go if they're trying to get away from the dollar? Do they perceive commodities as a safe haven or as a hedge against inflation? We're not really seeing that right now, but that could change to some degree if things really get bad with the dollar. But I'd say, though, that has been probably one of the unforeseen things this year is the weakening of the dollar, which, again, I go back to that's typically a positive for exports. But go back to why the dollar has been getting weaker, and there's a bit of a pause there for me at any rate because of the uncertainty of politics right now, the uncertainty in trade. And that's not good for exports, especially when it comes to our relationship with China. And for that reason, I look at what's going on with the dollar, and I'm a little torn. We like a weaker dollar for agricultural exports, but I'm not happy for the reason why. We need trade certainty. And that's good for our exports. We want to have a strong export bid. And so I would prefer to have good trade relations with our overseas customers because relationships do matter in this business.
0: You know, I think back on the 80s and 90s, and back then they used to say, well, when times get tough, there would be a flight to quality, and they used to include commodities in that flight to quality. I don't think that's really the case anymore, do you?
1: I don't know if flight to quality, perhaps. Commodities at large, not just the grains or the livestock, but precious metals, industrial metals, energy, those are all safe havens in terms of inflationary hedges. So if you're an investor and you're fearful of inflation eroding the value of your investments, what do? You buy commodities as a hedge against that inflation because you're anticipating commodities to go up. So grains is typically part of that story. I'd say the reason we're at right now in terms of grain prices specifically, I'm just talking about corn, wheat, soybeans, and grain sorghum, is because of a couple of factors. Number one, we have an oversupply. We've done a phenomenal job of producing crops in this country thanks to a whole host of reasons. The ability of U.S. farmers to produce phenomenal crops with the aid of technology and precision technology and genetics, things like that. And that's brought us to this situation where we have a surplus, plus good weather helps with that story as well.
0: We have so much ground still to cover as we dive into deep discussions of trade wars, global gluts, storage problems, and general economic jitters with Tanner Imke. We're just getting started, and we'll have more serious info that affects you when On the Front Porch continues right after this.
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0: Welcome back to On the Front Porch. I'm your host, Marlon Bowling, and today I'm talking with the well-known and highly respected Tanner Imke. He serves as an economist with CoBank, working out of their Denver regional location. In the previous segment, we were talking about how the economy is holding up in farm country, especially in the High Plains portion of the U.S. Tanner explains that the long-term slide in grain prices that we have been experiencing is a result of a convergence of many factors.
1: We have record corn production globally, record soybean production, record wheat production among the major exporters, and a very strong grain sorghum crop as well. And so all of this market has really suffered from the same downtrend of price pressure from oversupply. Now you add in trade uncertainty. And let's say you're an investor and you want to hedge against inflation. Well, grains really doesn't look like it's a hedge against inflation. At the same time, grains have been affected by trade uncertainty. So perhaps there may be some pause there by investors to be parking money in the grain markets because of that uncertainty, and they may go instead to gold, something that's a better store of value, or something that can be used as a currency more readily versus the U.S. dollar. So there's those factors, I think, that are different this time than where we were in years past, because grains typically are a good hedge. But there's a lot still to be written about where we are with speculative flow of dollars. I'm not a speculator myself. I can't explain to you some of the psychology going on there. But I would say that the trend right now of investors getting away from the dollar and going to international assets and going to gold is a signal of uncertainty and concern about the future. And that's typically not good for business, and that's not typically good for international relations.
0: Well, of course, this year we had, relatively speaking, a really good production year in the U.S., not everywhere, but overall. And now here we are looking at a huge corn crop, a huge soybean crop, and this is on the heels of a record Brazilian corn and soybean crop as well. They just keep adding to production every year. How do we eat our way out of this? I assume that we're probably going to have grain in storage all over the place here in the Midwest this fall and winter.
1: Yeah, it's going to be an issue in some locations where we have more crops than we do storage. And, and then you add in the trade uncertainty. That's especially been impactful for soybeans and grain sorghum, of course. But this is going to create some different dynamics for marketing for farmers. Typically what farmers will do if they're farming corn or soybeans is they bring the soybeans to market right out of the field, and then they store the corn. And corn has a longer export window than soybeans does. Soybeans are exported in that October, November, December period, and then into January, and then they really tail off pretty quickly, and then Brazil steps in. Well, this time around, it's kind of been the opposite because China's not been buying soybeans from the U.S., and we have such a big soybean crop. A lot of the soybeans are going to be going to storage, whether that's upright storage at the grain elevator or storage on the farm, or perhaps in some extreme cases, storage in piles, or what a lot of farmers are doing instead is using silo bags or the ag bags. And for most farmers that are doing that, this is probably the first time they've done that, or it's a very rare occurrence. And so that creates a situation for farmers. We'll just say it's a learning opportunity to put it in a positive light, to learn how to store and market soybeans over time. If you don't have experience storing soybeans, this is an opportunity to learn how to do that because they can go bad more easily than other commodities. But other grain elevators I've spoken with that are customers of CoBank say they have no problem storing soybeans. Soybeans store just as easily as corn, just as long as you keep the air on it and you can keep the airflow moving. And so they store just fine. The only complication is that there is a bigger cost of carry. Soybeans are worth more money, and so that means you got to borrow more money from the bank, which CoBank, of course, is happy to help you out with. But it's just a different marketing environment, I'd say. And, you know, there's chances here for our farmers to profit off of carries in the futures market to perhaps build more relations domestically with crushers. If they are local, if you're fortunate to have local crushers in your area, there's some opportunities there to market soybeans. And then with corn, that's less of a worry, really, for corn because exports have been so phenomenally strong. And then wheat as well. Exports have been very strong also. And then grain sorghum, not so much. So really the story here is soybeans and grain sorghum are going to provide some challenges or opportunities to learn some new ways to market and to store those crops on farm or to participate in some marketing programs at the local elevator that they may be able to help you out with.
0: I know you and I spoke about a year ago, and I posed the question to you that was about the time when the commodity prices were starting to fall off the table. And I had posed the question to you at the time, are we seeing a return to like around 1980 when the farm economy just kind of went belly up there for a while? And you had made the comment that, well, farmers have a lot more liquidity right now, and the interest rates are not nearly as high as they were back then. I remember having to pay 18% interest on an operating loan back then. Okay. How have things changed from when we spoke a year ago? Do they look a little bleaker now or not?
1: Unfortunately, that's showing up in the data, and that's something we watch. There is a concerning trend of repayment rates are falling and defaults are rising. I'm not going to say we're at the 1980s. Crisis level yet by any means. We've got a long ways to go before we get to that level where we saw land prices drop 50 or 60% from the peak to the trough during that period. It took several years to do it. But I'd say the stress is still there. The bankruptcies are climbing. When I look at the data for Kansas and the surrounding area, bankruptcies are inching higher. We're looking specifically at Chapter 12 bankruptcy filings, and that's public data. We are concerned, but we're not at that crisis level like we saw in the 1980s. Now, give it enough time, Marlon. Let's get into 2026, 2027, 2028. We're talking years out. And if we continue on this current trend of commodity prices being at multi-year lows, and production costs haven't come back to where they ought to be, commensurate with commodity prices, then you're gonna see the stress really accelerate, unfortunately. And we don't want to see that. I don't think anybody wants to see that. But it's a concern for us, and we're keeping an eye on it. I'd say based on the data that we've seen, the Central Plains region is not the stress point in the ag economy. It's in other areas, like, for instance, Arkansas. I've been watching Arkansas here recently, and Arkansas has had the triple whammy, if you will, of very low rice prices. We talk about corn, wheat, and soybean prices being low. Rice has been a market that has been really punished, and cotton prices are down as well, and they produce both those crops in Arkansas. So although Kansas and the surrounding states are experiencing stress for sure, it's not the hot spot. Right now, it's those southern states like Arkansas, and then right behind it is Georgia. And Iowa has seen a really quick uptick in stress. So I'd say on the whole, yeah, there is stress absolutely in Kansas and the surrounding region, Marlon, but it's not the worst spot. If we can try to find the silver lining here or the positive story, Kansas is actually holding in there compared to some of these other states. And I think Kansas has benefited from a strong domestic story in terms of feed demand. We've got the feedlot sector in Kansas, which is very strong right now. We have an expansion of oilseed crush capacity in Kansas. And we've had a phenomenal export story for both corn and wheat. And Kansas has benefited from both of those because of the rail that connects, the rail system that connects Kansas directly to the Gulf. So I think Kansas has been saved from the worst of it so far. And again, I'm not minimizing the stress that's happening because it is there. I was recently in Western Kansas visiting with High Plains Farm Credit, and we were talking about credit quality, and they're noting it. They've pointed out that farmers are losing $100 an acre in their region. And we don't want to hear that, obviously. And so I talk about how Kansas and the surrounding area is suffering, and we are indeed keeping an eye on it. But I will point out, though, that it's not the worst in the country by any means. There are other regions of the U.S. that are in a much worse spot than what the Plains region is experiencing.
0: And, of course, all of this needs to be weighed against the nearly constant onslaught of news about increases or decreases in tariffs, China trade deals being rumored and canceled, and rumors of our borders being opened up to imports of Central and South American cattle and beef. This nonstop chaos in the rumor mill leads to sudden swings in the grain and livestock marketplace, which in turn keeps stress levels incredibly high for producers, lenders, and consumers alike. We'll take a break right here, and when we come back, I'll be talking more with Tanner Emke about the outlook for 2026, right after these messages.
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0: We are back with you on the front porch. I'm Marlon Bowling, and let's get back to our conversation with CoBank Ag economist Tanner Emke. Tanner, as we discussed earlier, it's been a tough go for grain producers for a couple of years now, as commodity prices are well off of levels seen back in 2023. Let's flip the script here for a little bit and look at the books from the other side of the equation. While income potential has certainly come down, as you look ahead to 2026, do you think farmers will see any corresponding relief in their input costs?
1: And that is a really good point. I'm glad you brought that up. The story here is inputs. Inputs have to come down. And unfortunately, as we look at history, that's a slow story to play out. Inputs are very slow to catch up with the commodity markets. And unfortunately, because of that, we're going to see credit stress build into 2026. And there is some thinking out there that with the ad hoc payments that are going to be coming from the Trump administration, about $10 billion is expected to be sent out to farmers. There's a positive and a negative story about that. The positive story is that it's going to get farmers some temporary financial relief. I have to stress temporary because there's no expecting that those payments are going to happen again in 2026. The downside, though, and a lot of economists will point this out, is that those funds from the government will transfer directly out of the hands of the farmer and directly to the input suppliers. And that's going to support production costs. It's going to support cash rents. It's going to keep land values elevated. It's going to keep your fertilizer and chemical and seed costs elevated, and keep your machinery prices elevated at prices that are not commensurate with what's going on in the commodity markets. And so I see both sides. I see the benefit of payments helping out farmers, at least in the short term. My concern is that we're going to be extending the tail on production costs. They're going to be just as slow to catch up in 2026. And I don't like that. I want production costs to come down. And we've struggled enough with inflation. Farmers have really borne the brunt of inflation. And I don't like that story at all. Costs have to come down if we're going to bring some of these especially the mid-sized and smaller producers back into profitability. This is really a cost story. A lot of your larger producers typically benefit from economies of scale, not always, but that's generally the thinking. And so I would like to see cost of production come down. And my fear is that cost is going to remain elevated into 2026.
0: You know, one thing that really concerns me, though, is, for example, fertilizer. If you focus on fertilizer itself, where do we get a lot of it? Well, a lot of it comes from Russia or the BRICS countries out there in Southern Europe and into Asia, people that we don't necessarily get along with that well. So, I mean, we're trying to shut off the oil exportability out of Russia. Why, when we try and buy their fertilizer, do they not just say nyet and not give us any fertilizer or allow us to have it? Wouldn't that necessarily create a shortage and skyrocket the prices?
1: Yeah, I'm not a fertilizer analyst. That would at Kilbank, that would be Jackie Fatka, so I don't want to talk out of turn here. My guess here is, you know, Russia needs cash in a pretty bad way. Their economy is not good because of the war, because of the sanctions. And so they need cash any way they can get it. And so if they can move it to anybody who's willing to pay for it, you know, they're willing to sell it just to get money in the door. The other issue is that we've got tariffs on imports from China, and we import seed, chemical, and fertilizer from China as well. That is elevating cost of production also. So I think there's a number of factors here that are playing into the story of why production costs are not coming down faster. And unfortunately, the trade war is contributing to this. And my preference would be for the trade war specifically with China to end yesterday, because we need to export to China and we need production costs to come down. And although, like I said earlier, that payment from the government to tide us over is reluctantly welcomed by most farmers, I think most farmers rather have open markets and lower costs of production. Until we get that, I think we're going to be in this space of dealing with more margin stress.
0: Have you been able to talk with producers in the High Plains region just to get an idea of what they're going to do with their wheat acreage this fall for the new crop? Do you think it's going to slack off quite a bit or not?
1: Boy, Marlon, that is a very interesting question. So let me just start with the statistical analysis. Then I'll get into what's actually happening, because you got two different opinions. What are the numbers you see on your computer screen in terms of running running a research analysis or running your own statistics? And then what do you see out there what farmers are actually doing? And when you look at price ratios of different commodities, let's say in this instance, the price ratio between wheat and corn or wheat and soybeans, the price ratios are indicating that we would see a retraction in winter wheat acres. And historically, that's been a pretty good predictor of where we're going to go. When wheat prices fall faster than corn prices, you're going to see acres leave wheat and over to corn or other crops, maybe like grain sorghum. And the same goes with soybeans. If soybean prices are stronger than wheat prices, then obviously you're going to see soybeans hold on to more acres and wheat lose acres. And that's been the trend. Wheat has really suffered more than corn or soybeans. And for that reason, statistically, we would anticipate about a 1 million acre reduction in all winter wheat acres in the U.S. That includes HRW, that includes SRW, that includes white wheat up in the Pacific Northwest. All winter wheat acres, we're expecting a retraction based on those numbers alone. Now, what is actually happening out in the field? Farmers this year are really benefiting from ample soil moisture because of the rainfall that we've had. So that's, for a lot of farmers, that has changed the calculus on their rotations. If you are in a situation where you're doing the math and saying, you know what, I don't like these low prices. There's only so much I can do with marketing. You know what? I'm going to grow my way out of this. I'm just going to simply produce more bushels to try to generate more revenue that way. And statistically, that's not a bad way to do it. When you look at your total cost of production and divide it by more bushels, that lowers your total cost of production. So some farmers out there, I am hearing, are increasing winter wheat acreage more than what they had normally done. And the way they're doing that is they may be eliminating fallow. So as soon as the combine leaves the milo field or the corn field or the soybean field, they go out there with the drill and they plant wheat because they've got the moisture and they're going to go get it. And they've decided they're going to grow their way out of this low margin environment. So like I mentioned, statistically, the price ratios are indicating we're going to see a reduction in acres. But I'm hearing more that there are farmers out there that have decided they're actually going to increase acreage. How do you balance all of this out? I don't think we're going to really have a good handle on this until we finally get USDA's report in January that shows what winter wheat acreage actually is. I'm kind of caught on where we're at with acreage. I'm going to guess it's going to be down, but perhaps not down as much as we thought it would be. So maybe instead of being down a million acres, maybe we only drop by half a million. And in some cases, in some spots around the plains and in the Midwest, we may even see a slight increase. We're just going to have to wait and see. But I do know anecdotally from my parents, who have a seed company in Dighton, that seed sales are up. They are up a lot compared to the last couple of years, Marlon, which shocked me. My parents will tell you, though, part of that is owed to the fact that farmers don't have a lot of seed out there because of wheat streak mosaic. So that may be another factor to consider there. Wheat sales may be up just because we're short on seed.
0: Now, that's a good point, too. I know we touched on it earlier in this program, but I have heard stories where some feedlots have switched over to using wheat instead of corn. And I just wondered, from your perspective, how widespread that usage was this year.
1: Yeah, that was, the situation earlier this year where wheat was at a tremendous discount, and there were feedlots on the plains that were substituting corn for wheat. Now we're at a situation where the price ratios are again favoring feeding wheat because wheat is at such a steep discount to corn. The question is, will feedlots actually start substituting? And there are some indications that could happen, or that, you know, some feedlots will pursue that opportunity, no doubt. The question is to what degree. And when you have a record corn crop, and you have no problem finding reasonably priced corn, if you're feeding cattle or hogs or chickens, why go to the trouble of trying to feed wheat if you don't have any experience with it? And you can get into some trouble feeding wheat to cattle and get acidosis. And they can get sick or even die. They can be thrown off, at least thrown off their ration or thrown off their gain if you don't know what you're doing when you're feeding wheat. So I would say the demand story there for wheat has been a positive on the feed side, and it's probably going to be impacting basis in local areas. But at the same time, I'm looking at what's going on with exports on wheat. I'm saying, really, the positive story here on demand for wheat is really on the export side. We're probably going to gain a little bit on the feed side, and that will affect corn basis in some local areas.
0: Stay tuned. I'll have more with Tanner Emke on the front porch right after this.
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0: I'm so glad you could join me on today's edition of On the Front Porch. I'm Marlon Bowling, and today we're having a frank discussion of the actual health of the ag economy right here in the Central and High Plains region. My guest is Tanner Emke of CoBank in Denver. Tanner, as you mentioned, we've been fortunate that demand for corn has stayed really strong despite China having backed away from our markets for the better part of a year. We used to hear a lot of talk about biofuel plants coming to the rescue to place a solid floor under demand for things like corn and soybeans and even grain sorghum. But the much-anticipated legislations and rules related to biofuels mandates seem to have fallen by the wayside, and you never hear about them anymore. Is there still hope that biofuels can revitalize our feed grain industry here in the U.S.?
1: Yeah, we're still waiting on the finalization of the renewable volume obligation, the RVO, from EPA, and then it's not going to get implemented until 2026. So, you know, there's a delay there. And really the expansion of the RVO is to the benefit mostly of renewable diesel and the bio-based diesels, I think. As it is with ethanol, the positive story there is that we've seen better exports for sure, especially to Canada. But localizing into what's going on in Kansas, the ethanol plants are switching more over to grain sorghum because grain sorghum has lost that demand from China. And China is about accounts for about 80 to 90% of our grain sorghum exports, and they're not buying right now. So as a result, if you're in an ethanol plant on the plains, are you going to be using corn or are you going to be using grain sorghum? And the conversion rates for grain sorghum and corn are the same. You can get just as much ethanol out of a bushel of grain sorghum as you can out of a bushel of corn. Except the only difference is the basis for grain sorghum has widened out so far that if you're an ethanol plant, it's almost so cheap you can't not use it. You know, grain sorghum is so cheap that you have to include it now. And that's going to come at the expense of corn usage. And we're seeing that flow through the numbers in terms of total demand among ethanol producers for corn versus grain sorghum. The grain sorghum is just through the roof in terms of total usage historically. And corn demand has moderated a little bit as a result. So I would say that's the dynamic here that's at play. We've seen a shift on the plains, at least, away from corn and over to grain sorghum. Now, to the question of can we replace China with increased ethanol production in the U.S. or increase ethanol demand for grain sorghum. And we're a long ways from that. We still have to export to China. But I'd say for the biofuel story, that's the story that has played out. I think that's really changed things. And until China comes back to buy grain sorghum, I think grain sorghum is going to be there really competing aggressively with corn as a feedstock for ethanol production.
0: While the grain markets have largely been floundering during most of 2025, on the other hand, Tanner, up until recently, the livestock complex has been the shining star in the ag economy of the plains. Of course, cattlemen are still trying to rebuild from those 4 years of devastating drought that forced the liquidation of many herds in the U.S. The first two-thirds of this year, the livestock complex looked pretty unstoppable, with many new record prices being set. But now, traders are forced to take a reality check with the knowledge that even a juggernaut market can be derailed by something as simple as just a change in import regulations.
1: Absolutely. Livestock in general, cattle is holding up the ag economy in terms of net farm income. But hogs and poultry as well have been doing okay, dairy to a lesser extent. But as for growth, though, you know, we have to take a forward look here. Where do we go with cattle? And when you look at all livestock numbers, I'm going to pull out just for a minute before we get into cattle. Cattle numbers are down from compared to last year about 1%. Hog numbers are down about 1%. Poultry numbers, like laying hens, is down about 1%. And that's not good on feed demand. Even though they're making money, we're not seeing the growth in the herds or the flocks to be a material contributor to grain and soybean disappearance. I would think over time the stories are going to change, but it's a very slow shift to move, to turn. It's like changing that oil tanker, changing the direction of an oil tanker. It's really slow. It doesn't happen fast. And so, yeah, there's definitely a positive story there. And if you're a farmer who's also a stocker or a rancher, you've absolutely benefited that from that as well. And my concern here is that we don't see growth in the livestock herd that we need to help get rid of some of this corn and grain sorghum and soybean meal and wheat. We need to see faster growth there on the feed space. To clear out some of these excess inventories, and especially with the expansion of the renewable diesel demand that has expanded crush capacity in the United States, we've got a lot of soybean meal that's looking for a home. And we really need expansion in the hog space and with poultry to help consume that soybean meal. Otherwise, we're going to be competing in a flooded export market. So the hope that we start to see some expansion there in the near future.
0: Do you think we're kind of whistling past the graveyard, though? I mean, when you think about the ominous threat on the south side of the border here, where you have that New World screwworm that got within, 70 miles of the border? And I've heard reports that, you know, theoretically, if it starts moving northward, it could be all the way to Canada within a month. If that would come into the main cattle herd in the U.S., couldn't that decimate the market?
1: It would be catastrophic. Yeah, that's a very good point. And Brian Ernest is our livestock analyst. He'd have more to say on that. What I would say is this. If we saw the screw worm come into the U.S., I don't know if the consumer would be so concerned. I would say it'd be more of a concern on the supply side. What happens to the supply of cattle in this country if we start to see quarantines? And you're going to see a market in extreme volatility when that happens. If we have quarantines, which would be necessary to control that, we would see a cattle market be in complete chaos. It'd be difficult to be a cattle buyer at that point. I don't know how they would do their job. And God forbid, what happens to the packers at that point if they can't buy cattle? So there's a lot of things that would happen, a lot of things that would unfold there, Marlon. I'd hate to really start to put any projections on what would happen there because it would be so impactful across the entire animal protein supply chain that it's beyond imagination what would happen. But suffice to say, let's keep that out of this country. We do not need that here.
0: Okay, considering where we are on the calendar, believe it or not, farmers and ranchers already have to look forward to some big decisions that'll need to be made before next year. Grain farmers are likely to be sitting on some massive accumulations of corn and soybeans from the excellent growing season we just had. And with that in mind, considering how rapidly things can change, for the better or worse, what should producers be focusing on as we move toward tax season and a new production year ahead?
1: Yeah, a lot of uncertainty, obviously. I'd say with anyone that's dealing with tight or low negative margins, especially on the crop side, this is really an important period to be having those conversations with all the people you do business with, whether it's your landlords or your input supplier or your grain elevator. Anybody that helps you stay in business is going to be important, and communication is going to be key. And I would say let's start with solid marketing with your local co-op. Figure out what a good marketing program looks like, and then start those conversations with your input supplier heading into this fall fertilizer application, and then heading into next spring. And of course, your banker is going to be there about wanting to know about what kind of line of credit you need, and what that looks like heading into next spring. What your long term thoughts are. And then you can't forget about your landlords. You've got to talk with them about if you're on a cash rent, can that cash rent come down? This would be an important conversation to have now before you start getting into next year's planting season.
0: And we need to try and somehow attract some younger farmers into the mix. The average age, I don't think, is getting much younger.
1: No, they're not. That's always the question. It's going to be hard to bring back any kids into the business when margins are stressed like this. So if that is a conversation that you want to have with your kids or your grandkids, or maybe it's a neighbor kid or some other young individual who's looking for an opportunity, what does that look like when margins are so tight and the farm may not be able to support another household economically? How can they contribute to the farm while holding perhaps another off-farm job or something like that, or maybe finding their own acres elsewhere? That would be something you really have to consider in terms of flexibility with bringing that new generation back.
0: And that always seems to be the age-old challenge, how to roll over the agricultural industry to the next generation who will be the caretakers of the land. Somehow it has to be profitable in order to attract and retain new talented people. And fortunately, one thing always holds true when it comes to farmers and ranchers. Optimism always reigns supreme. Tanner, it's been great to visit with you. Thank you so much. Take care. I look forforward to talking with you again soon.
1: Absolutely. Happy to do it, Martin.
0: That's Tanner Emke, Ag Economist with CoBank. And that'll put the wraps on this particular episode. Thanks again for joining us. I'm Marlon Bowling, and I'll catch you next time right here on the front porch.
9: Hi, this is Kyle Bauer with Plain Talk with the girl who doesn't have moles like we do, Jamie Bloom. Do you have moles in your yard?
10: What kind of moles? Are you talking like on my face?
9: No, I'm talking about the kinds that dig up your lawn.
10: I don't think we've had trouble because you live in the middle of town. Yeah.
9: And you know, it's not like they take their little suitcase and fly into an area.
10: Yeah.
9: You know, they kind of migrate across. Well, you're so far into town, somebody was bound to have taken war on them long before they got to me.
10: Mm-hmm.
9: But we, on the other hand, are on the edge of town.
10: Right.
9: Mm-hmm. And this spring, we've had a new outbreak. Well, our neighbors have the best cats in the world. I mean, I would frame pictures of them on the wall if I could. And they have, ever since they have come to live in our neighborhood, I haven't had many mole problems. I'll have them for a little bit, and I don't worry about it because one of these days I'll see it.
11: If it happens in agriculture, it happens here. 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
9: In the south part of my lawn, and sure enough, here come the holes. There went the moles. No problem. But in Lisa's garden, they were really bad, and that's on the west side of the garden shed. And they really were bad, and I kept leaving them thinking, cats will show up here one of these days, and I really don't want to poison the moles because I don't want to poison the cats.
10: Right, yeah.
9: And so, but they got so bad, and she planted garden, and the garden was all up, and I noticed one day had drug really close to a tomato plant, and it's like, man, I got to do something. So I started to poison. And I don't know that they'll ingest enough poison that will hurt a cat. And to be honest, most of the time, they dig them up and they bring them up and put them on our sidewalk.
10: Uh-huh.
9: they don't even eat them.
10: A gift to you.
9: A gift, exactly. And so I started to poison, and because it was just awful. Well, I went out this morning to check my poisoning, and there must have been 10 holes dug in the garden overnight. So the cats had decided that, hey, it's time. And oh my God, there was literally 10. And some of them were maybe as big as a 1 pound coffee can. And then a lot of them were maybe just, you know, a couple inches deep and a couple inches across. I suppose those they dug, and it's like, nope, and they scurried off. And then they scurry off. And so, but anyway, I can't believe that I've never seen a time when they dug so many on one night. They obviously can hear them, I guess.
10: Yeah.
9: And they know where to dig. And so, anyway, I'm sure that the moles are gone now. If they're not, the cats will be back tonight to finish their job.
10: To finish them off.
9: So, have you ever had a tomahawk steak? Do you even know what I'm talking about?
10: I think I know what you're talking about.
9: It's a great big, like, caveman steak.
10: Right.
9: And they take a rib steak, and they leave the rib whole and cut them about 2 inches thick. And so it probably weighs a couple pounds. It's a basically a 2 pound rib roast, beef rib roast. And then they trim off the meat on the end of the rib, and so it looks like a handle. So it looks like a tomahawk.
10: Yeah, it looks like a tomahawk. Yeah, I definitely know what you're talking
9: and
10: about.
9: And so I have seen those in grocery stores a few times. It's like, I always wanted to cook one of those. So Sunday, my grandson was with us overnight Saturday night, and he's almost 16 years old. And so I got that out on Saturday, thawed it out, and on Sunday fixed it for lunch for Lisa and I and him. And it's a 2 pound chunk of meat. Well, you sear it, everything I looked up, you sear it after you bake it. Okay, so you put it in the oven for an hour at 250 degrees, and then you take it out to the grill, which is on 500 degrees.
10: Right.
9: And you sear it 3 minutes on each side of that.
10: Okay.
9: Then you take it inside and let it set for 15 minutes, and then you cut slices off, cut the bone off. Cut slices off of it about, well, I cut them about half inch thick.
10: Yeah.
9: Oh my gosh, it was good.
10: Was it good?
9: Yeah. It was crazy good.
10: Yeah.
9: Now, I know beef is expensive right now, and I had bought this several months ago, and I was a little worried about leaving any longer. That's why I decided to do it. And I'd never done it, so I didn't want to do it when there was something important, because it's like, if I ruin this, it's like we may be eating bologna for lunch.
10: Right.
9: But it worked out really, really well.
10: Huh.
9: And highly recommend it. And then, of course, when you cut that meat, there's juice that goes out on the plate. Well, because you've got all these thin slices, it sits there in the juice. Oh, I can hardly talk about it right now without, I think I have some left over in the refrigerator.
10: So was one steak more than enough to feed
9: three of us?
10: Three of you.
9: Yeah, I would say it would have been just right for four people.
10: Okay. So they're pretty good sized.
9: Because the grandson and I ate more than we would have needed to, but it was so good. But I would say it would have been just right for four people. But you can imagine being 2 pounds plus of ribeye. It's going to be expensive.
10: Right.
9: But when you eat steaks out, it's expensive too. So
10: right.
9: Anyway, it was a big success. Highly recommend it. But not if a whole family comes, because that would be 16 of us. And Kyle does not love them that much. So
10: you mentioned Lisa's garden. So it's not Kyle's garden. It's just Lisa's garden. She's in charge
9: it
10: of
9: is
10: taking
9: Lisa's
10: care
9: garden.
10: Of it.
9: I generally go get a rototiller sometime in March, rototill it once, and then I'm out of here.
10: And then she's in charge.
9: Yeah.
10: So what all does she have planted?
9: Well, it has now pretty much just gone. Well, we stumbled onto this 3 or 4 years, Ramon. Lettuce.
10: Romaine lettuce.
9: Romaine lettuce.
10: Yeah.
9: And, oh my gosh, it's crazy. I don't know why all these years we didn't know we could raise that. And so we raise way too much of that. And then tomatoes and cucumbers and, beets. And again, we think we're the only people in the whole world that like beets.
10: Oh, I love beets. Does she pickle them?
9: Some, but we eat most of them just boiled with butter on them.
10: Okay. So yeah, no, I like beets.
9: That's pretty much it, just those things. So I had asked, now, shall we make the garden a little bit smaller this year, this east end? After I rototilled, I'll plant, you know, the 6 feet on the west end, mm-hmm. I'll plant that to grass after mm-hmm. I rototilled. And she said, yeah, I'd be fine. So I made it nice and smooth and planted grass out. Well, then it didn't rain. Didn't rain. Mm-hmm. I went out after she planted her garden, and she forgot I said the 6 feet, so she planted.
10: She planted stuff in that.
9: Right through there. So I think it's now got a cover crop in there. Top.
10: So do you have to fence around it to keep the, even in your area of town, the deer? I mean,
9: actually, I literally noticed night before last the deer had walked through there, but they don't seem to bother anything. Mm-hmm. To be honest, the only thing that's ever bothered was moles, and mm-hmm. we have been fighting them recently. You know, another thing, though, when we moved there, we planted a patch of asparagus.
10: Uh-huh.
9: Never amounted to a darn. I mean, they were spindly little things, and we never got hardly anything. And about 5-6 years ago, I bought a bagger for my mower, mainly to pick up leaves in the fall.
10: Yeah.
9: And then in the spring, I had a lot of trouble with fungus up there. And one of the solutions, they said, well, you need to bag your trimmings. So it's like, all right, I'll bag my trimmings. I was trying everything. And bag the trimmings. Well, then you got to go somewhere with those trimmings. So mm-hmm. I dumped them on the garden. And then I dumped them on the asparagus. It's like Miracle-Gro.
10: Really?
9: Oh, yeah. My gosh. It's just anything you put around shrubs anyway, that asparagus now, we eat asparagus until we don't like asparagus anymore. And they're as big as your thumb.
10: Yeah. Mm-hmm.
9: And you have to harvest every day. There's so many of them. So, but it's all just because of that grass trimmings. I had no idea that we'd been passing up such a valuable resource all that time.
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16: It's the Weekend Daily News Drop Recap, your quick rewind of everything you might have missed this week. Let's start back on Monday.
17: And now the Daily News Drop. Jobs Week ends on a good note. April jobs report shows the U.S. labor market remains far stronger than many even predicted. The Labor Department reports the economy added 115,000 jobs last month, well above forecasts. The unemployment rate held steady while wage growth continues to climb. Healthcare and construction led hiring gains with major demand for employees in that artificial intelligence space of infrastructure, energy, and data centers. Manufacturing payrolls also improved. The news has reduced expectations for Federal Reserve interest rate cuts this summer. Layoffs fell 50% from the first third of 2025 to the first third of this year, with one exception, the tech sector. That field laid off more than 85,000 workers in the first 4 months of the year, according to a report from Challenger Gray & Christmas. That's a 33% jump year over year.
18: The economy is strong, if only for the pesky gas prices. But oil did go down just a bit on Friday after tensions between the U.S. and Iran were quickly resolved. However, CEOs from various sectors are worried about the financial strain on U.S. consumers, with gas prices at their highest since July of 2022. The situation is leading to increased debt, reduced spending, and a drop in savings, according to the Federal Reserve. To start this trading week, the S&P and NASDAQ are on pace for a sixth straight week of gains. That's their longest streak since 2024. Apple's AI-enhanced camera-equipped AirPods are in the late stages of testing. Bloomberg reports the built-in cameras embedded in each earbud are not designed for photo or video capture, but rather to serve as eyes for its revamped digital assistant Siri and upload visual data to enhance Siri's functions. Used car prices falling last month for the first time since October as gas prices rise amid the Iran conflict. That's their longest streak since 2024. Apple's AI-enhanced camera-equipped AirPods are in the late stages of testing. Bloomberg reports the built-in cameras embedded in each earbud are not designed for photo or video capture, but rather to serve as eyes for its revamped digital assistant Siri and upload visual data to enhance Siri's functions. Used car prices falling last

0: vehicles and those all-electric vehicles. Burger House Shake Shack said rising beef prices hurt their profits. That and fewer tourists visiting the home location in New York City. Company also says bad winter weather kept diners away. It's a different story for Texas Roadhouse. Its sales held steady despite higher beef prices, but the steakhouse chain reports diners are picking cheaper cuts of meat. Texas Roadhouse expects menu items this year to rise by 6 to 7% due to higher beef prices. A survey from Cornell University found farmers are divided about solar panels on their land. A study just focused on counties in upstate New York, and they found that about half of those surveyed had been approached by at least one solar developer. They also found a third of farmers have or plan to use money from solar companies to reinvest into their farms. Treating AI like an employee rather than a tool may come with risks, according to a new study from researchers at Boston Consulting and Boston University. A study of more than 1,200 managers found that when companies humanize AI, giving agents names and job titles or spots on the organizational chart, workers then catch 18% fewer errors, escalate work to supervisors more often, and feel less personally accountable for outcomes. According to a new study by ISDN for Talkers, Americans are four times more likely to remember to plug in their phone at night than they are to put on sunscreen. The poll revealed 53% frequently forget to put on sunscreen daily. Meanwhile, 79% of respondents remembered to plug in their phone every single night before bed. Some 40% of U.S. adults say they are getting health and wellness information from social media. However, a Pew Research poll found you're going to get mixed results and should not trust social media for health advice. Around half of those consumers say influencers help them better understand how to be healthy. Young adults stand out as the age group most likely to get health information from social media. I'm Jeff Vaughn. That's your Daily News Drop.
1: Into Tuesday we go. 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
0: And now the Daily News Drop. The 2026 Tesla Model Y is the first vehicle to successfully pass the National Highway Traffic Safety Administration's new driver assistance standards. The advanced testing includes features like pedestrian emergency braking. Dua Lipa is suing Samsung for $15 million. The pop singer says the company used her image on TV packaging without her permission, infringing on her copyright and trademark rights. Attorneys say Samsung ignored the singer's demands and continued to use her image, misleading customers into thinking that she endorsed the product. Gap is undergoing a cultural renaissance with 8 consecutive quarters of sales growth. New leadership has revitalized sales by integrating pop culture into its overall brand strategy, I'm told, with a focus on art, music, and entertainment. A new survey shows the summer vacation isn't in the cards for many this year. The Talker survey for Current finds nearly 4 in 10 won't be taking a summer trip, saying that they're focused on saving money or paying off debt instead of traveling. All markets up to start the week, with S&P reaching a new record. President Trump called Iran's latest peace offer totally unacceptable, and that sent oil prices higher. According to the Wall Street Journal, Iran did not agree to U.S. demands regarding its nuclear program and its stockpile of highly enriched uranium. Geopolitics will be top of mind this week for investors, with President Trump set to depart for Beijing on Thursday with a dozen American business executives, reportedly including NVIDIA CEO Jensen Huang and Apple CEO Tim Cook. Tariffs, Iran, and AI will be on the agenda during that meeting between President Trump and his Chinese counterpart. Farmers are pleading with the president to secure a China soybean deal. Jerry Golke of the Golke Group says the market is anticipating additional purchases of U.S. soybeans to be announced at the American-Chinese summit, in addition to other agricultural products. Michigan State University food economist David Ortega says fruits and vegetables tend to get the earliest effects of surges in fuel prices, since they often have to travel long distances in a hurry in temperature-controlled environments. Energy, storage, and transportation costs make up roughly 12% of the price of a vegetable, for example, compared with less than 8% for snacks and bakery products. Chris Wright, the energy secretary, said the Trump administration will be open to pausing the federal gas tax to give Americans some relief at the pump. As of Sunday, the average national gas price was $4.52 a gallon, that according to AAA. The federal tax per gallon is 18 cents. Target is trying to woo new parents and win back lapsed customers, starting with the baby aisle. This spring, the big box retailer has opened up baby boutiques, which includes popular high-end brands like Ubba Baby, Stokey, and Bugaboo. It will be part of Target's broader effort to snap a 3-year sales slump and attract more sales from busy families. A share of American men in the labor force reached

0: reached a record low this spring, fueled by baby boomer retirees and young men who are dropping out to study or because they are sick or disabled. Labor Department data released on Friday showed that 1 in 3 American men are not working and not looking for a job. The labor market has weakened since early 2025, with most job opportunities concentrated in those areas typically dominated by women, like healthcare and private education. Getting your steps in every day is great for your health and has been shown to improve posture, joint health, mood, and your body mass index, a measurement used to categorize healthy and unhealthy weight. But while 10,000 steps is solid as the magic number to achieve weight loss, science says we should aim for different digits. Now, new research being presented at this year's European Congress on Obesity, which starts today, has found that merely 8,500 steps a day can help keep the weight off after dieting. I'm Jeff Vaughn. That's your Daily News Drop.
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0: And now the Daily News Drop. Wall Street is watching inflation and the Federal Reserve closely today after a hotter-than-expected inflation report pushed investors to rethink hopes for interest rate cuts this year. Analysts now say the Fed is more likely to hold those rates steady longer, with some economists even warning another rate hike could still be possible if inflation continues climbing. The markets were mixed on Tuesday, the Dow up 56 points and the NASDAQ was down 185. Nominee Kevin Warsh is one step closer to becoming the next chair of the Federal Reserve. The Senate Banking Committee approved his nomination on Tuesday, sending it now to the full Senate, where analysts expect confirmation in the coming days. eBay has rejected a $56 billion bid from GameStop. The offer valued eBay at $125 a share, but with eBay stock trading nearly $20 below that price, analysts were pretty skeptical. GameStop CEO Ryan Cohen says he may take the bid directly to shareholders. Media mogul Byron Allen is buying a controlling stake in BuzzFeed for $120 million and is going to take over as CEO. Allen plans to expand BuzzFeed into a free streaming video, audio, and user-generated content platform. Ahead of Memorial Day, AAA expects a record 45 million Americans will travel, including 39 million by car. Gas prices, of course, remain a concern, with the national average now at $4.50 a gallon. President Trump is backing a temporary federal gas tax holiday, suspending the 18% gallon federal tax. Senator Josh Hawley from Missouri says he would introduce legislation to suspend the gas and diesel tax for 90 days, with the option for President Trump to extend that for another 3 months. President Trump not only taking aim at surging gas prices, but beef prices as well, with plans to sign an executive order to reduce beef prices by expanding imports and supporting a rebuild of the country's domestic cattle beef herd to address short-term supply issues in the U.S. Beef prices have climbed roughly 15% over the past year as cattle supplies remain tight. Meanwhile, trade tensions are back in focus ahead of that high-stakes summit between President Donald Trump and his Chinese counterpart, President Xi Jinping, later this week. Agriculture is expected to play a major role in those talks, with discussions centered around increased Chinese purchases of American corn, wheat, beef, and poultry. However, analysts say China's demand for U.S. soybeans remains weaker than in previous years because now Brazil continues offering them, the Chinese, I mean, lower prices. Farmers across Kansas, Oklahoma, and parts of Texas continue to battle extreme heat and drought, with some reported near total crop losses. USDA says nearly half of the winter wheat crop is now rated poor to very poor. Fertilizer producer Mosaic is temporarily taking 2 million tons of U.S. phosphate production off of the market. America's biggest phosphate fertilizer producer is reducing production at plants in Florida and in Louisiana to about half of capacity because of higher prices for sulfur, which the company uses for processing. Mosaic said its potash business remains a bright spot, unaffected by recent geopolitical turmoil and continuing to produce strong results. Fresh produce prices also increasing due to higher fuel, fertilizer, and transportation costs. A new tax layer survey by Talkers Research finds most Americans are using their tax refunds just to stay ahead. 71% say they've already spent or plan to spend their refund, and nearly all say it's going towards necessities like monthly bills, groceries, and credit card debt. Only 18% spent their refund on luxuries. The survey also found 63% of taxpayers were pleasantly surprised by the size of their refund this year. It is National Allergy Week, and to commemorate that event, a new app called Snack Pro allows you to point your phone at any food, and then it will instantly identify allergens like high sugar, sodium, saturated fat, gluten, in just seconds. And it's free to download with 30 scans included. After that, it's $5.99 a month. I'm Jeff Vaughn. That's your Daily News Drop.
1: Almost to the weekend. 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
0: And now the Daily News Drop. Wholesale prices in April posted their highest annual increase in more than 3 years. On an annual basis, inflation index was up 6%. Kevin Warsh wins Senate confirmation as the next Fed chair. Markets were mixed in trading on Wednesday. Google is rolling out a new AI-first computer platform called the Google Book. It will launch this fall and let you run Android apps directly from their computers. The platform is designed to replace the browser-only Chromebook and compete directly with Apple's next generation of AI-powered laptop. The federal government has begun issuing $35 billion in refunds after the Supreme Court struck down the Trump tariffs. A senior Pentagon official said the Iran war's estimated cost now has risen to approximately $29 billion. It's about $4 billion higher from the estimate given just 2 weeks ago. Meanwhile, Iran says it has significantly expanded its definition of the Strait of Hormuz and now considers the waterway to encompass a much larger area than before the conflict. Expect Iran to come up, as President Trump is now in China for the U.S.-China summit. The meeting is giving businesses and Wall Street hope that the world's two largest economies may be stepping back from that full-scale trade war. According to reports, President Trump and his Chinese counterpart are discussing a new trade framework that could reduce tariffs on $30 to $50 billion worth of imports. The talks are focused on stabilizing trade and easing pressure on global supply chains. Under a temporary agreement reached earlier this year, U.S. tariffs on many Chinese goods were cut from 145% down to 30%, while China reduced their retaliatory tariffs from 125% down to 10%. Officials now considering extending that tariff truce beyond its current 90-day window. What about business? The potential impact for this summit is significant. Lower tariffs could reduce costs for retailers, manufacturers, and importers ahead of the very important holiday shopping season. American farmers could also benefit from increased Chinese purchases of soybeans, agricultural products, and energy exports. Tech companies are closely watching those negotiations in China as well, hoping for possible easing of semiconductor and technology restrictions. Despite the progress, tensions remain over artificial intelligence, rare earth minerals, and national security concerns. Still, the markets are responding so far positively to signs that both countries are prioritizing economic stability over any escalation. Apple is going to make a major AI push at their next Worldwide Developers Conference, with reports pointing to new software, smarter Siri features, and redesigned apps across the company's ecosystem. According to Bloomberg News, Apple is preparing to unveil iOS 27 with a completely redesigned and customizable camera app. Users can expect professional-level tools like exposure, depth of field, and manual focus. The app is also rumored to include expanded visual intelligence capabilities powered through Siri and Apple Intelligence. Apple also expected to introduce updates to Mac 26, its iPads and watches, all with deeper AI integration, and Siri could receive major upgrades as well, allowing it to better understand on-screen content, summarize information, and interact more naturally across apps. Hardware also taking center stage with a lower-cost AI-focused MacBook Neo designed to compete with Google's upcoming AI-powered Google Book, which I mentioned earlier. There are also rumors of camera-equipped AirPods that could use onboard AI for visual recognition and live translation. Developers are also watching for updates to Vision Pro and Apple's mixed reality platform as the company continues investing heavily in spatial computing. The conference begins next month from Apple headquarters and is expected to set the tone for that company's AI strategy heading into 2027. I'm Jeff Vaughn. That's your Daily News Drop.
1: And we wrapped up the week with Friday's News Drop. 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
0: And now the Daily News Drop. Kevin Warsh will be sworn in today as the new Federal Reserve Chair. Tech company Cerebras soars in its IPO on Thursday, giving the chipmaker a value of over $100 billion, making for the largest public offering in the last 7 years. All markets up in trading on Thursday, the Dow leading the way at plus 370 points. The Nasdaq gained 232. Social Security recipients could see a bigger cost of living adjustment in 2027 as inflation rises. Right now, the Senior Citizens League predicts the average retired worker's check would rise by $81 to $2,162 a month. The final calculation comes in October. The U.S.-China trade summit between President Trump and his Chinese counterpart has delivered an order of 200 American-made Boeing jets to be used by Chinese airlines. The U.S. House approved a bill Wednesday that would allow year-round sales of E15 gas, which is gasoline blended with 15% ethanol. The National Corn Growers Association says year-round E15 saves drivers money on every gallon and drives up the demand for corn. U.S. retail sales continue to grow in April, as reported by the Commerce Department. Part of the growth is from the surging gas prices due to the conflict with Iran. Ford stock jumped to a six-year high on Thursday following the launch of Ford Energy, a grid battery business that will allow the company to capitalize on the AI boom. Ford will invest $2 billion in the business, with plans to repurpose its existing EV battery manufacturing plant in Kentucky. The NFL has reached a deal with Netflix to air three more games each season, despite calls from fans and lawmakers to keep the games on free TV. The agreement will give Netflix new matchups in the first and last weeks of the season, as well as a Thanksgiving Eve game. Soccer is stealing a play from American football. World Cup final will have a Super Bowl-worthy halftime show. It'll feature Madonna, Shakira, and BTS at that July event at New Jersey's MetLife Stadium. As gas prices increase, beer sales are going down. The two seem to be related, as Nielsen reports disposable income is going towards filling up the tank, so less money for beer. Beer sales are down 6% since gas prices spiked. When it comes to artificial intelligence, a lot of Americans aren't forgetting their manners. A new Talker survey for 1010 found most employees, when interacting with AI at work, say please and thank you. Many believe being courteous actually improves responses, or at least helps keep their own habits in check. A study also found workers increasingly see AI as more than just a tool, but a true workplace partner. A new study suggests that a mother's line of work could influence her baby's brain development. Researchers found that children whose mothers worked in the military or other defense roles during pregnancy were 59% more likely to be diagnosed with autism. There's a 24% higher prevalence of autism among children whose mothers worked in ground transportation. An analysis of biological clocks throughout the human body suggests that too few hours of sleep may speed aging in the brain, heart, lungs, and immune system, and is also associated with a wide range of diseases. The study published in the journal Nature found short sleep was associated with obesity, type 2 diabetes, hypertension, heart disease, and heart arrhythmia. Sleeping less was also associated with chronic pulmonary disease, asthma, and a cluster of digestive disorders. Call it old money. One quarter of Americans still have the same bank as when they opened their very first account. Talker Research, on behalf of banking app Chime, found that the average respondent has been with their bank for nearly two decades. 26% of baby boomers have stuck with their bank for more than 30 years after opening up an account. You can bank on it. I'm Jeff Vaughn. That's your Daily News Drop.
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3: With sunshine and some scattered clouds around the area today, could see a few late-day storms, better chances as we get later in the evening. High temperatures, meanwhile, stay up into the mid-90s. South winds continue at 20 to 35 as well, with some gusts over 40 miles per hour. Scattered storms tonight, some strong, with a low now at 67. South winds 15 to 30. Then we'll see more developing storms on Monday, along with highs at about 93. South winds 15 to 25 tomorrow, with some scattered showers and storms Monday night, dipping back to about 48 for a low. And then the rain chances taper off as we get into Tuesday, maybe a shower early. Otherwise, a cold front builds across the area as high temperatures fall off into the mid-60s. North winds 10 to 20 on Tuesday. Mid-40s with clear skies on Tuesday night. Then we'll see highs back in the mid-60s on Wednesday, with partial sun and a few isolated showers or thunder showers back in the mid-40s Wednesday night. From the Weatherology Weather Center, this is meteorologist Paul Trombley.

0: From Massachusetts to New Mexico, Oregon to Georgia, this is American Radio Journal. On this edition, saving for retirement can be difficult, but a new federal program may be helpful. Veronique Garugi from the Mercatus Center at George Mason University is here with details. A Virginia state Supreme Court ruling has tipped the congressional redistricting battle in favor of Republicans. Scott Parkinson from the Club for Growth has the real story. Eric Boehm of Reason Magazine is here to talk with Ben Freeman of the Quincy Institute about the cost of the U.S. military action in Iran. And Ted Turner, the founder of CNN, has died. Dr. Paul Kengor from the Institute for Faith and Freedom at Grove City College has an American Radio Journal commentary. I'm Loman Henry, and welcome to American Radio Journal. Saving for retirement can be challenging, especially for those with lower incomes. Veronique Garugi is a senior fellow at the Mercatus Center at George Mason University. She is here to talk about a new federal program. Veronique, welcome back to American Radio Journal. Veronique, when we talk about savings, it is something that households should do, and there are a number of reasons why it's important. Can you talk about the importance of households, families, individuals building up savings and retirement accounts?
1: Savings is important for more than retirement, I should say, actually. Like, the first most important part of why savings is important is that this allows you to respond to emergencies if you have any, whatever their nature. Sometimes there's an accident, you have to replace your car. Sometimes there's literally, you have to replace your wages. Sometimes you have a kid wants to go to a school that's more expensive than you had anticipated. Sometimes, and obviously the big one, and that's not an emergency, but it is like planning for retirement. So savings is basically the thing that provides some security, some level of security for all sorts of things that helps people face adversity and also prepare for the long term. But there's more to this, right? At the economy-wide level, savings is what funds investments. It is what expands the capital stock. And that's what companies are borrowing when they want to invest in their businesses. And why is it so important? Why is innovation so important? And how does it trickle down through the rest of the economy? Well, in part, it's because when you're in labor-saving type activities, you effectively make your workers more productive. More productive workers means higher wages, and so on and so forth. So savings is just important for people, but for the whole economy.
0: It is, generally speaking, easier for people who have higher incomes to save. But there's a plan that's before Congress, and President Trump has weighed in on this also, called the Retirement Savings for Americans Act. Tell us a little bit about that act and what it proposes to accomplish.
1: I'm going to take it back a little. If we had the right type of tax code, one of the things that we would have is a system that taxes income that you earn only once and not multiple times, not when you earn it and then when you save it and then when the saving produces income. But that's the system that we have because we've decided to tax income as opposed to consumption, right? The tax code that we have over the years have recognized that this was a problem. And it was creating enormous distortions and creating disincentive to save. So it's actually trying to address the problem by carving the tax base and to allow people to save money, either tax-free going in, but then you get taxed when you consume the savings, or you put the money after tax, and then when you consume the savings down the road, you don't get taxed a second time. But they're limited in their scope. So that's your Roth and your 401k and these type of things. They're not only limited in the scope of how much saving you can shelter from second and third level taxation, but also it is often only available to those who have employers who have these type of accounts available for their employees. So what the Trump administration is doing, which I think is a good idea, is to try to figure out how do you extend these savings techniques to people who don't have access to them. At least that's what they say they want to do. So they want to launch a website that is TrumpIRA.gov, which will actually kind of make inform everyone of all the different savings and tax savings means to save money for people to shop for. And then what they're going to do is they're going to be, depending on your income, providing a match for, depending on the level of income, it can be a saver's match up to $1,000 a year.
0: So this act has been proposed, and is it something that is gaining traction in Congress?
1: Actually, what's important to say is that the matching part of the plan, and it's right now, it's only an executive order, it actually exists already. This was a Biden plan. The Savers Act is a Biden plan. It was created in 2022 by the Secure 2.0 Act, and what the president's executive order does is just to basically accelerate the rollout of the matching and expanding its visibility. And it wants to actually get people to go to be aware of it and have one place where they can go and look at all the different plans that they can see. So it's like, it's not really, it's more like a marketing device, if you ask me. And it's the president embracing this matching system. And so that's what it is.
0: Since there will be federal dollars used to finance the match, assumedly that's going to be a big cost to taxpayers. How big will that bill be?
1: We don't know exactly what it is, but because we don't really have all the details. Part of the executive order of the president was to actually tell Treasury to look into how to kind of boost that plan and how to actually kind of regulate to make sure that the website takes place and all of this. But if we actually look at plans that have been proposed that are like, there's a plan out there that has bipartisan support that's called the Retirement Savings for Americans Act. If you look at the cost for that particular thing, is where low-income workers that have existing accounts would, if they receive $1,000, the cost would be for taxpayers $9.3 billion through 2032.
0: Well, that on top of what is a looming shortfall in the Social Security system, but that is a topic for another day. We have been talking with Veronique Durugi, who is a senior research fellow at the Mercatus Center at George Mason University. Veronique, could you tell us a bit about the Mercatus Center and also where folks can read about all this on the web?
1: The Mercatus Center is a university-based research center. It's nonpartisan. We're free market. We're a bunch of economists. We work mostly on economic issues. And if you want to look at the Mercatus Center and what all the scholars are writing, you go to mercatus.org and pretty much you have all the information about Mercatus.
0: Veronique Durugi of the Mercatus Center. Veronique, always great having you with us. Thank you very much.
1: Thank you for having me.
0: Scott Parkinson at the Club for Growth. We have been following the state-by-state efforts to redistrict congressional district lines, some major developments, and we have a primary coming up in Georgia. Going to talk about all of that with Scott Parkinson. Scott, great to have you here.
2: It's my pleasure, Lohman.
0: Your home state, the Commonwealth of Virginia, a few weeks back, they had a referendum to redraw their congressional district lines, essentially almost shutting out Republicans, but hold the phone?
2: Yeah, here in Virginia, we had a pretty interesting process play out. If you rewind tape all the way back to last fall in October, the Democrats violated the state constitution by beginning the process to establish a referendum for redistricting while there was an ongoing election. But the Supreme Court didn't want to step in and stop that referendum from happening, and so they allowed it to carry forward, and there was about $65 million lit on fire by Hakeem Jeffries and the House Democrats trying to change Virginia's 6-5 map, which still favors Democrats by one seat, to a 10-1 map where there was extreme gerrymandering and redistricting, basically drawing out the highly Democratic area and highly populous area of Fairfax County down throughout the Commonwealth. And, you know, they sort of said that it was the lobster that took over the Commonwealth of Virginia. And so Supreme Court did step in, and they overturned that referendum last week, which effectively does save Republicans a couple of congressional seats that will be safe Republican seats. And then it allows Jen Kiggins down in the Virginia Beach area to remain in a toss-up district race. And Rob Whitman, sort of in the Williamsburg area, he's in what I would sort of phrase as a lean Republican district. Obviously, if the bottom falls out in November, we've got a lot of races throughout the country to worry about. But this is a big, momentous shift for redistricting, and it's sort of like trust the process. The Supreme Court came in here and I think made the right decision based on state constitution and the law in Virginia. And at the same time, last week, you also had the Senate Majority Leader, Louise Lucas, had her office raided by the Federal Bureau of Investigation for the corruption that she's been involved in. So it's sort of a couple of black eyes for the Virginia Democrats. The Democrat Party in Virginia is in a ton of trouble here, and I think that it's a big boost of morale for the grassroots and for the conservative cause here in my state of Virginia.
0: Well, that's good to hear, as the redistricting war is starting to tilt a bit more in the Republicans' favor, but we also have elections going on, and Scott, one of the most interesting states in the country in recent years has been the Peach State, Georgia. They have a primary coming up. There's a lot at stake, isn't there?
2: Yeah, there is. You have two members of the House of Representatives, Buddy Carter and Mike Collins, duking it out for the Republican nomination alongside a former college football coach, Derek Dooley. And in that three-way race, Club for Growth PAC several months ago decided, hey, let's endorse Mike Collins. He's got the best conservative voting record. He's actually 100% on our scorecard in his short time in Congress. But we do think that he's got the charisma and the leadership capabilities, the policy chops. But also, he's down to earth. He's a trucker. He's a business owner. And I think that his message resonates the most with people in the Peach State. We think that Collins is going to come out on top of that primary on Tuesday. The question is, does he avoid a runoff? That's pretty challenging in a three-way race with three competitive candidates. And so who finishes second between Buddy Carter and Derek Dooley with the right to take on Collins here in the runoff election later this summer?
0: And as we look back at that U.S. Senate race that's taking place in Georgia, Scott, that does represent an opportunity for a Republican Senate pickup if things go well?
2: Yeah, they need to go really well, and that's what we're all hoping and praying for. But John Ossoff is the incumbent Democrat. And, you know, there's a lot of people out there that say, you know, Ossoff, he's sort of a dark horse to run for president in 2028. So I think that this is a great opportunity to take one of their better players off the field and defeat him in the midterm election. Obviously, Ossoff has an extreme voting record that's lockstep with every other Democrat in Chuck Schumer's United States Senate minority. They are in the minority right now, but they voted against that $4.5 trillion tax cut. They voted against work requirements and Medicaid. They voted against school choice. They voted against deregulation. They voted for the Green New Scam and all the Biden stimulus that led to record levels of inflation. And so I think we need to hang this record around John Ossoff and give Mike Collins a real chance to adjudicate the record of every partisan liberal in the United States Senate, and that gives us the best opportunity to win in 2026 down in Georgia.
0: And very quickly, we should mention this week that President Donald Trump is on a state visit to China. A lot at stake there as well, isn't there?
2: Definitely. President Trump took members of his cabinet, senior staff. He also took leading business executives from the United States, including Elon Musk and Tim Cook and others, and really trying to demonstrate to China, hey, you want these tariffs to be rolled back? You need to stop cheating. You need to stop manipulating currency. You need to make sure that this trade imbalance is refocused on a way that benefits America, because we've got all that intellectual property that you want to steal, and we're going to do everything we can to protect it. We're winning the race to AI, but China still has a billion consumers of American products, and we need to make sure that both of our economies don't suffer by a prolonged trade war that really just sort of shoots us in the feet in terms of higher costs for consumers. Nonetheless, this is a really good opportunity for President Trump. He's showcasing the skill that he has as a master negotiator, and he, in fact, has already invited Xi Jinping to come to the United States for a reciprocal state dinner, I think, on September 24th.
0: Scott Parkinson at the Club for Growth. Scott, a few words about the club, please.
2: Club for Growth is based out of Washington, D.C. 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
0: Scott Parkinson at the Club for Growth. Scott, thank you for being here.
2: You're welcome.
0: What is the U.S. military action in Iran costing U.S. taxpayers? Eric Boehm of Reason Magazine gets the answer from Ben Freeman of the Quincy Institute.
3: Officially, the war in Iran has cost U.S. taxpayers between $25 and $29 billion so far. If you believe that that total is accurate, then I've got a fine bridge in Brooklyn that I can sell you. Seriously, contact me after the show. I got a great deal for you. Hi, folks. I'm Eric Boehm with Reason Magazine. Thanks for joining us on this edition of American Radio Journal. So how much is the war in Iran actually costing? And is the military budget really going to be $1.5 trillion? That's trillion with a T, next year. These are the questions that we will get into today with my guest, Benjamin Freeman. Ben is the director of the Democratizing Foreign Policy Program at the Quincy Institute for Responsible Statecraft, and he's the co-author of The $1 trillion War Machine, a book about how runaway military spending drives America into foreign wars and bankrupts us here at home. Ben, I've been a big fan of your work for a long time. Really glad to have you here on the show for the first time. Thank you so much for joining us.
4: Likewise, Eric. Great to be here.
3: Great to have you. So let's start with the war, the Iran war, and then we'll talk about the budget proposal for next year. Okay, the official story here is that the administration spent $25 billion on the first 2 months of the war, the first 60 days. They just upped that, I think, the other day. The estimate is now somewhere around $29 billion. What is that number capturing, and then what is that also leaving out?
4: Yeah, unfortunately, that number is capturing just a very small sliver of the total cost of the war. This is a number that the DOD comptroller, which is a fancy way of saying the DOD's head budget nerd, threw out at a hearing yesterday. And the problem with the number is that it doesn't account for a number of things that we know are happening in the war. One of the big ones is equipment damage and facilities damage. The comptroller himself said under oath that this $29 billion number he's throwing out there does not account for any of the damage to U.S. facilities in the Middle East as a result of the Iran war. Now, that is a particularly gigantic omission because we know firsthand from credible reports, CNN, New York Times, and elsewhere, that more than half of U.S. military facilities in the Middle East have been damaged during this conflict. Some of them have had multi-billion dollar radar systems taken out. So once you add up all those additional figures, as some external analysts have, Stephen Simler, for example, has a wonderful, a very detailed estimate out right now. That puts the actual number around $72 billion. And again, Eric, that's just the direct military cost of this conflict. It doesn't account for the tens of billions of dollars of economic costs we're feeling right here at home.
3: Yeah, of course, doesn't count the higher gas prices, all of that. I've seen one estimate, I think, from Brown University, something like $20 billion in additional prices just at the pump that Americans have paid over the last 2 months. So that those totals are certainly adding up. Ben, you had a piece this week up at responsiblestatecraft.org looking forward towards that proposed $1.5 trillion military budget For next year. There were some hearings this week in front of the House and Senate Appropriations Committee where Secretary of Defense Pete Hegseth was ostensibly there, I guess, to defend this budget proposal. But as you put it in your piece, you know, there wasn't even much of an attempt to justify this figure, this $1.5 trillion figure, which would be a massive increase in defense spending.
4: Right. I mean, I hate to say it, but there, when I'm talking to reason here, there was no reason. Your listeners will be imperiled to hear that there was no reason offered for this. And the reason that is so frustrating is that we're talking about a $1.5 trillion budget, which would be by itself the highest military budget, even controlling for inflation, that we have seen since World War II. This percentage increase in the budget, about $500 billion from year to year, would be the highest percentage increase we've seen since World War II. So we're talking about just an absurd level of spending, you know, more than we spent at the height of the wars in Iraq and Afghanistan, more than we spent at the height of the Reagan military buildup when Top Gun was flying and Rocky Balboa was beating up Russians. This would be more than we've ever spent. So you thought going into these hearings that you were going to get a vehement explanation for here's what's dangerous in the world, here's why we need to spend this much money now. You didn't get any of that from Hegseth. You had kind of the usual suspects mentioned, you know, the boogeyman, Iran, Venezuela, and China. But it's hard to buy these arguments about them when at the same time Hegseth is saying Iran's military is already decimated. They kidnapped the president of Venezuela, and Trump is right now having the red carpet rolled out for him by Xi Jinping, who he calls a friend. So if you're going to say we're going to justify a $1.5 trillion budget because of your friend, I think you've got even more explaining to do.
3: A devil's advocate point here, and certainly something that I've heard people say, Ben, is that, look, okay, $1.5 trillion, that's a lot of money, objectively. But when you look at it in terms of the context of the size of America's economy, the total GDP, it's about 5% of GDP. And certainly during the height of the Cold War, we spent a lot more than that on the military. We spent 10% or so of GDP. In many years back then. So what would you say to somebody who says that this is not so much a huge expansion of military spending, but it's an attempt by Trump and Hegseth to get the military portion of the budget back up to the level that it was previously at?
4: The reason that U.S. military spending is falling as a percentage of GDP is because our GDP is going crazy. It's the American economy being so strong. And then that's why whenever somebody says they try to peg military spending to GDP, it's a fool's argument, because you shouldn't determine how much you spend on the military by how big your economy is. You should determine how much you spend on your military by the threats that your country is seeing. And right now, we're just not seeing anywhere near the threats that would justify a $1.5 trillion military budget.
3: Yeah, I think that's right. The threats are just not the same as they were during the Cold War. And certainly if we stopped fighting these silly wars of choice in the Middle East, that would help with the military spending as well. But thank you so much for joining us today.
4: Thanks so much, Eric.
3: And once again, that is Ben Freeman. He is the director of the Democratizing Foreign Policy Program at the Quincy Institute. You can find his work online at responsiblestatecraft.org and also check out his book, The Trillion Dollar War Machine. For Reason Magazine, I'm Eric Boehm. Catch me right back here next week on another edition of American Radio Journal.
0: Ted Turner, the founder of CNN and several other cable networks, has passed away. Dr. Paul Kengor, editor-in-chief of the American Spectator, has a remembrance on this American Radio Journal commentary.
5: I was struck by word of the death of Ted Turner, who died at age 87. Turner was such an odd individual. In his mannerisms, his speech, he was dubbed the mouth of the South. His silly, if not outrageous, positions, he was also called Captain Outrageous. His clownishness, which was often intended, and his litany of contradictions. The latter included his support of a one-child policy for everyone but himself. He had five kids. And above all, him being a filthy rich capitalist who seemed to hate capitalism and called himself a, quote, socialist at heart, unquote. He was a leftist who made wads of cash from his media empire, creating cable stations as incredibly influential as CNN, of course, as well as the likes of TNT, TBS, and his single best creation, TCM. All of them bear the Turner name, Turner Network Television, Turner Broadcasting System, and Turner Classic Movies, my favorite. He was an innovator, an entrepreneur, a free market pioneer. But Ted Turner trashed pretty much everything not on his political left. Even weirder, he was a Southerner. You expect him to be a conservative, or at least not wholly antagonistic to conservative values. But not Ted. He often didn't make sense. To many of us, the single most troubling part of the Ted Turner persona was his aggressive, obnoxious atheism. It was so aggressive that it even led to a split with his wife, Jane Fonda. I actually have intriguing inside information about this from a very close source to both Ted and Jane. I can't dare disclose my source, who I hope isn't listening now, but I'll share some information that can be found online regardless. It speaks to just how obnoxious of an atheist Ted was. I had been informed in the late 1990s that Jane Fonda was seriously considering the Christian faith. How serious? She was reading the Bible and C.S. Lewis's Mere Christianity, a masterpiece of apologetics. I've long said that if you want to draw someone to the Christian faith, start them with the New Testament and Lewis's Mere Christianity. Apparently, Jane Fonda was on that track, with both books quite literally at her bedside. When I was informed that Jane was reading these profound works, I was stunned, incredulous. I didn't believe it. But amazingly, it turned out to be true. In fact, the whole world got word when it was soon revealed that, wow, hallelujah, Hanoi Jane Fonda is a Christian. A lengthy process that took place during the 10-year marriage that she had to Ted Turner. It was a moment for great rejoicing for Jane and for most everyone, but not, alas, for Ted Turner. Jane had to hide her interest in Christianity from her atheist husband. The fact that she did really bothered Ted. But Jane conceded that she had to do so because Ted was so argumentative and aggressive that he would have hounded her relentlessly about her investigation into this superstition. Jane was right to be cautious around Captain Outrageous. After all, Ted Turner had once denounced Christianity as being for losers. And when the pair eventually got divorced very shortly after Jane's announced conversion, it was reported that Jane's blessed conversion was a culprit. You can Google that and read different things, but Ted at one point conceded that although it wasn't necessarily Jane's conversion that led to the split, the fact that she concealed her process of conversion was a betrayal of his trust that indeed helped prompt the divorce. In his 2008 memoir, Turner would say that the divorce, quote, wasn't because she had become a Christian, but he was upset that Jane didn't talk to him about it. It was a factor. Meanwhile, Jane sought to grow in her faith, whereas Ted continued on his path. Ted would publicly say, quote, Jane wants me to become a saint, but I'm not, unquote. Well, that was for sure. We should all aspire to be saints. That's the Pilgrim's Progress. And despite Jane Fonda's many flaws, she was seeking the right direction. A direction that Ted had no interest in. Ultimately, Ted passed without Jane, without a loving wife at his side as caretaker until death did them part. He passed with the brutal loneliness of dementia. But Ted was not totally alone. After all, God gives us all the guardian angel, whether we want or believe in one or not. More than that, God offers himself if we choose to accept him. Whether Ted Turner ever did in his final moments of solitude.
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8: Got extra horses? 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
8: 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I'm Rick Lamb, and this has been the Horse Show Minute. Ride safely.
10: Breaking news this hour from townhall.com. I'm Michael Harrington. We dedicate 250, a national jubilee of prayer, praise, and thanksgiving is underway at this hour on the National Mall here in Washington, D.C. President Trump will address the gathering, as will House Speaker Mike Johnson, Secretary of State Marco Rubio, and Secretary of Defense Pete Hegseth, the event being carried by the Salem Radio Network live on many of these stations. An analysis by the Committee to Unleash Prosperity shows that recent jobs reports had more impact than first thought.
11: Economists were upbeat about the April jobs report revealing payrolls were up 115,000 and unemployment steady at 4.3%. The Committee to Unleash Prosperity adds that with the most recent reductions, the federal workforce has shrunk by roughly 345,000 since the start of President Trump's second term. That's one of the largest post-World War II downsizings. The group adds that the April jobs report now indicates roughly 717,000 more private sector jobs were added during the same time frame. Ken Lorman reporting.
10: The man who took over Berkshire Hathaway is making his mark.
12: Berkshire Hathaway has more than tripled the size of its investment in Google's parent company as Greg Abel settled into the CEO job after taking over at the start of the year. Buffett was always reluctant to invest in tech firms because he said he didn't understand them well enough. Buffett did make an exception to that rule near the end of his CEO term by buying a massive Apple stake. But Abel appears to be more comfortable because by the end of March, Berkshire owned nearly 58 million Alphabet shares worth almost $17 billion. Rich Thomason reporting.
10: The World Health Organization has declared an Ebola outbreak in Congo and Uganda. Nearly 90 people are dead. More on these stories at townhall.com.
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10: The AI boom is leading to fights in some states over growing utility bills. Governors, attorneys general, and others are protesting the rising electricity costs and say cash-strapped residents are being left holding the bag. Officials in over a half dozen states are going to new lengths to try and block rate increases proposed by utilities. Some are pressing the companies to completely change their model for financing major systems upgrades. The push comes during a midterm election year when affordability is key. Canadian officials have reported one of four Canadians returning from a cruise ship with a hantavirus outbreak has a presumptive positive test. Confirmation from the National Microbiology Lab is expected soon. British Columbia's public health officer says the patient is in their 70s, stable with mild symptoms. The outbreak has led to three deaths and 12 cases, but officials say this is not going to be like COVID-19. News and analysis at townhall.com. Nations across Asia pushing for the use of more biofuels in transportation.
15: The idea is to slash dependence on imported fossil fuels, which have been disrupted by the Iran war. Asia is hardest hit by the ongoing energy shock since most of the fossil fuel shipments through the now-closed Strait of Hormuz were Asia-bound. India is considering allowing vehicles to run on 85% or even 100% ethanol. Meanwhile, Indonesia and Malaysia are both racing to increase fuel blending with similar ambitions of cutting back on imported fuels. Keith Peters reporting.
10: Today is Sunday, May the 17th. It's the 137th day of 2026. On this date in history, 1954, a unanimous Supreme Court handed down its Brown versus the Board of Education decision, which held that racially segregated public schools are inherently unequal and therefore unconstitutional. More on these stories at townhall.com.
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0: He was the first, and he's still the best. 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
1: Hey, welcome into Gun Talk Radio. Today on Gun Talk Radio, you can tell it's not Tom Gresham. I'm your guest host, Ryan Gresham, because Tom's on a road trip, and I think you guys probably know where he was and doing a little training, doing some shooting. So we've got a whole lineup of awesome guests on the show today, because I'm going to give you kind of a behind the scenes. Is we are hosting a special media event at the Gun Talk headquarters, Range Ready Studios, where we do our classes, but sometimes we do these special media events that are really just for the gun industry. And this one is called Plinkapalooza, all centered around rimfire. So we have a variety of different sponsors, you know, companies within this world, and also a bunch of media making content. And so we're going to have some of those folks on throughout the show, and we're going to talk about rimfire. We're going to talk about shotguns and silencers and ammo and guns, obviously, and a lot of other stuff. So welcome in, and thanks for joining us. First up, our first guest is a man who goes by many names, known as Jared Grove by his mama, but actually your mama calls you Box too, right?
2: And she does. She does. Got to change your name. Say one.
1: So one of the
2: ahead
1: coolest,
2: of everybody.
1: Yeah, you got one of the coolest nicknames out there, Lunchbox, aka Box. You have a nickname for the nickname.
2: Yeah,
1: they that work?
2: Shortened it up, you know. Spanish, I think it's El Caja. I don't know. I'm not fluent, but I've been called that. I assume that's what that means.
1: I assume it was complimentary.
2: Yeah, I'm pretty sure the guy liked me.
1: So, dude, you've been on the show, Caldwell. Everybody knows Caldwell. I mean, probably what? Best known for like shooting bags and like the lead sled.
2: Yeah, exactly. Shooting rest, the lead sleds. Yeah.
1: I mean, all kinds of great shooting accessories. I find that it seems like to me, Caldwell, you guys do a really good job of finding that sweet spot of good products that are super useful and helpful for shooters and hunters as well. Mm-hmm. But, you know, at a price that's like reachable for pretty much everybody.
2: Yeah. That's always one of the requirements whenever we're getting into a product, that is it at a price that the somebody's going to actually buy, you know.
1: Yeah, it helps.
2: So it's awesome. We design around that type of stuff, and it's part of the challenge when you get into it. But yeah, it's what's good at making something that the price is entirely too high for the average person.
1: Sure. I mean, I'm sure that happens, right? When you think about
2: absolutely.
1: You design things, and you know, you get an engineer that engineers the heck out of something, you're like, cool. How much is it going to cost these people? Well, you know, this rest is going to cost, you know, $900. And it's like, well, that's going to be a problem.
2: Yeah.
1: How do we make it $100?
2: Yeah, especially when we bring in a new engineer.
1: Yeah.
2: That's kind of new into that segment. And, you know, especially if they've worked in on stuff where that wasn't a restraint. It's very interesting to be like, yeah, that's a cool idea. That's amazing. It's way overbuilt. It's way and then to take designs and to make them manufacturable is interesting.
1: These are not government dollars here.
2: No,
1: people.
2: Exactly.
1: This is like we've, you know, the listeners of Gun Talk Radio. This is Joe and Betty and Jim, and they're going into Walmart or Bass Pro or Shields, and dude, yeah, I'm just trying to go have some fun.
2: Bass Pro doesn't want to sell your $10,000 front shooting rest.
1: All right.
2: But
1: look how great it is. Yeah, it weighs 600 pounds. So, dude, we were talking before, and obviously you guys have gotten big into clay throwers. I mean, you kind of have been in that world for a while, but really some really brand new cool stuff that you've been doing, the Claymore, Game Changer type stuff. You got the clay copter, but you're not just a product manager guy. You were a collegiate shooter.
2: Yeah, I shot for the University of Missouri for probably one too many years, according to
1: a lot of people. Go to college for 6 years, Box. They're called doctors.
2: Yeah. I just got that one piece of paper, and I was glad to get it, you know. But, you know, I grew up shooting, youth shooting sports, and went to college, and it was something kind of kept me in school, honestly. And then the contacts and stuff from that, literally, like, that's why I'm in the industry.
1: Talk about what that was, because we talk about this on Gun Talk Radio from time to time. Like, yeah, you can actually get scholarships in shooting. You can, or you can at least, you know, be on a club team or whatever. How did you get onto a college team, and what was that like being on a college team? I know it's been a couple of years, but like, what was that
2: like?
1: So
2: there's a couple ways. If you're good enough and you really want to, you know, pursue it.
1: Talk about this on Gun Talk Radio from time to time. Like, yeah, you can actually get scholarships in shooting. You can, or you can at least, you know, be on a club team or whatever. How did you get onto a college team, and what was that like being on a college team? I know it's been a couple of years, but like, what was that
2: like? So there's a couple ways. If you're good enough.

0: way more popular today than it was in the early 2000s. Early 2000s, there was a few schools offering that, that were really going after those national championships and stuff. But most of it was a club, and that's what we had at University of Missouri, was a club team.
1: Yeah.
0: So the way I got into that was literally I shot all the way through high school, shot registered trap. My father would, and my mother would take us around, me and my brother, and travel all over and shoot trap. And it kind of got to graduation. It was like, I'm not ready to stop shooting.
1: Mm-hmm.
0: And I was like, they're like, oh, well, Mizzou has a shooting team. And I was like, oh, go check that out. And that was interesting. Being a freshman in the dorms and figuring out how to move the firearms around.
1: Yeah.
0: Like, the guy's like, oh, don't worry, just leave it at my house. And you're like,
1: yeah,
0: you're a complete stranger.
1: Fortunately, you were somewhat of a local boy, right?
0: Yeah,
1: you had
0: some
1: friends. I know somebody who's on a, I don't want to call out who it is, but sponsored pro shooter in college right now. And a lot of colleges, they'll say, for your freshman year, you have to live on campus.
0: Yes.
1: And it's like, but I'm a pro shooter. Like, this is my other job. And she actually got, like, a waiver to be able to live off campus because of the guns. Like, hey, look, I'll stay in your dorm, but I'm going to be carrying around, you know, some Pelican cases with things in them. I don't think you want that. But you guys did some traveling.
0: We traveled quite a bit, which was interesting times for us. Like I say, we were a club team, so we didn't have charter buses and all that. Like,
1: let's be honest, you guys were the Bad News Bears.
0: We were. We had some very talented shooters on our team that would put us usually in the top three in the nation for against teams given full ride scholarships at the time, which was really fun. And honestly, like, I knew a lot of the guys and girls on those teams too. You know, and that's great. But yeah, we would show up as we didn't have uniforms or vests that all matched, you know.
1: You had
0: it was a big deal when we got those.
1: You had a budget for shells and beverages? Is that what
0: it was, I remember several times, like if we were going to, for example, like Colorado or Purdue was some of the bigger ones, and we had friends that shot there, obviously. And doing a college budget, I should have documented it. It'd be funny. Like, you had, like, okay, it takes this amount of dollars in gas. And now, and it wasn't like you had an extra $5 just in case. Like, it was tight.
1: A burrito at Casey's cost
0: like,
1: this much.
0: Yeah, we'll get this much bologna and this much white bread. And that's what we will eat. And then there was a rather large beverage budget,
1: hydration,
0: for
1: athletes,
0: exactly. So it was probably, if not the number one, the number two expense on your budget. And just and then, like, crashing in people's duplexes and stuff that were on the other team, you know.
1: Just make it work. Just make it
0: way
1: work.
0: Way too big of a guy to be sharing twin beds with
1: College, there's a time and place for everything.
0: It's called
1: college.
0: Yes.
1: So, Box, obviously, you know, I said you guys have gotten to the Clays, and that's why I wanted to bring it up, is because I know you're personally very excited about what you guys have been doing on these clay throwers. And I'm going to call it clay throwers, and we're going to get into really what they really are, because what Caldwell is doing is really a game changer, and that word gets thrown around too much probably, but it's truly something new and unique that makes it even more challenging. It makes it even more fun, and we're going to talk about all that right after this break.
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1: The 6ARC was developed to provide increased performance in the M4 AR-15 platform. The 6ARC pushes a 90-grain dual performance at 2,650 feet per second with over 1,400 foot-pounds of energy. The monolithic solid copper bullets design allows pedals to separate after impact, spreading to create wound tracks and significantly adding to terminal performance. 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
4: All right, welcome back to Gun Talk Radio. I'm your guest host, Ryan Gresham, filling in for Tom today. And with us, we've got Jared Grove Box from Caldwell. And we were talking before the break about, you know, you grew up shooting clays, collegiate shooter, but you've been at Caldwell for a while. I know we've talked about it, but I wanted to set it up because I keep calling it clay throwers, but I don't even know if that's the right thing to call it, which you guys have introduced.
5: You're referring to our new product called the Clay Copter.
4: Mm-hmm.
5: The best, I guess, easiest way to refer to it is a clay thrower, but we completely redid the target, right? Like mm-hmm. that was, clay pigeons are over 150 years old. Like design's been around a long time. And before that was replacing glass balls and, live birds, of all things. So, it was time for a change, and kind of like we were mentioning, like we got to looking at, like, there's got to be a better way. The targets, clay pigeons are getting pretty pricey. The consumer wouldn't know it, but the dealer margins and stuff on that are really tight. Like mm-hmm. it's almost a loss leader where they're trying to get you into the store to buy ammo or something else to make some money on it. So, shipping isn't a thing. Like you can't Amazon ship clay pigeons. You'd have a just mess when you got it there. So we kind of started looking at that. There's been attempts at other, targets and stuff and target systems. And it comes back, like, it's just, as we were mentioning, the engineering and stuff like that. You had to sit out and say, hey, this is a consumable product. You have to keep it reasonable.
4: Mm-hmm.
5: And we would like it to do all this. The launcher, you know, like, it has to be reasonable. It has to be manufacturable, you know, and that comes down to an amazing engineering team to take care of that. And it's wild to see where they pull inspiration from. Like the first one we showed, the clay copters, are those spinning discs. And everybody was like, oh, it's like a kid's toy, the pull.
4: Yeah, you pull the screens.
5: Shockingly, not too far off. Like when we were sitting and looking at a way to have a hub on a thrower to that would spin a motor, obviously, to spin this thing, but then you had to make it stop and push a target off so that it would propel. The guy was like, you know those kids' toys that have those like ramped things? Like, yeah, and it's like basically
4: pull a string and launch
5: So you can see, like, a great engineer can see there and go, could I use a bunch of servos and electronics and make this very intricate $2,000 thrower? They could, but they're like, why when we can simplify it and do that and make it? And so, yeah, everybody, I don't know if it's just if they think if it's funny or meant to be an insult, but it's definitely not. If you say it looks like a kid's toy, you're like, yeah, because it's a very effective design.
6: It just works.
5: It works very good. And going back to like what looked like success for that, I said it has to be affordable and we have to have it in wide distribution. Like you have to have consumable targets. Mm-hmm. If I'm shooting these targets, I have to be able to go to where I buy my traditional clay targets.
4: Right.
5: And get them. So, luckily, all those dominoes fell right in like they were supposed to. The product was developed and designed by an amazing engineering team that kept within those boundaries. And then we got our buyers and retailers online on board with it. They were excited about it. And, you know, like I say, it can't sit there and say it's a completely original, like there's been ZZ Bird and Helix.
4: I mean, it's pretty original, man. Don't sell yourself short. So the clay copter was the first version of this, right?
5: The handheld clay copter.
4: Handheld clay copter. And if you haven't seen it, it's handheld, it's battery powered, it launches these discs, and it launches the disc out. I mean, we've done it. I mean, you're throwing discs, I don't know, 70 to 100 yards?
5: Yeah, 100 yards
4: is
5: the on the max speed, about 15,000 RPMs.
4: But there's a new version. There's some new versions that you guys have come out with.
5: Yeah. So we launched that at SHOT Show in 2025, the handheld and two targets. And instantly had a lot of feedback of, wow, this is really cool. It'd be really cool if it would do other stuff like hold 50 targets. Okay. Mm-hmm. It'd be really cool. It's really cool. I don't know if I want to spend $200 on it. You're like, okay, I get that. It's new. You haven't shot it. You haven't experienced. I can see that. So like, we need to figure out a way to make more of an entry price point, perhaps. And so I kind of had that all laid out. Kind of anticipating that would be some of the feedback, not knowing it would be so well received, and lots of comments, like literally reading all the comments on all the social posts and YouTube videos and all that, and it was like, yeah, just a lot of common themes. And our executive team, like I say, I had like a 3 to 5 year plan to develop some products and, you know, give the old marketing guy, you know, sandbag a little bit so I can take my time of releasing this new concept of a shotgun target. And we got back from SHOT Show and the execs said, we're going to do all of it right now. And I was like, okay, cool. And we'll release it over the next couple of years. Like, we're going to release it at SHOT Show 26.
4: Yeah.
5: So I was like, that is aggressive. And along with it, it's not like that's the only thing we do.
4: Bold strategy.
5: There's a lot of other stuff. Iron's already in the fire. A battery operated traditional clay thrower, Claymore Connect, was in the works. I'm like, guys, like that's a lot of engineering stuff. As of right now, the new surface to air launcher, the one that holds 50 targets, has a really cool interactive app feature to where you can control aim and do all that.
4: It's not just throwing the same target in the same direction every time. And what we're talking about is, I don't know if you'd call it a wobble trap sort of thing, but you can control it with apps. So you can mess with your buddy. You can challenge each other and it's not the same target every time.
5: Nope. You have that really cool, we call it touch to launch interaction, interactive launching in the app. You can pair up to 10 of them. I mean, you're really building your own little sporting clays course on your farm if you want. Buddies can each get one and then you can get together and pair them all up or whatever. It runs on the same battery as the handheld one, which was really cool. We had a lot of compliments on the original. Like, this is so portable. I don't have to take this big thrower loaded in the car or the truck, or I don't have to get a giant car battery.
4: Yeah.
5: It's a little lithium ion battery that, you know, weighs ounces.
4: And, I mean, and the clay copter, I said, you could keep that thing on your kitchen table.
5: Yeah.
4: If you had a back 40 or something.
5: Yeah.
4: I mean, it's just nothing.
5: The surface to air weighs 10 pounds. So it's like, it is a little bit bigger because of the magazine and stuff that goes onto it. But we have a molded case for it that 10 pounds, you can just take it anywhere. It's an amazing how the portability, the innovation that we brought in, not just the Target and the power source, but then we're like, hey, you know, let's answer this portability issue.
4: Yeah.
5: This stuff, like, you know, sometimes if it becomes too big of a chore, then people just won't go to the range. Like, oh, I don't want to even dig that thrower out and dig the battery out or hook cables up and try to.
4: It's such a new way of doing it. As we wrap this up, Box, what's the one thing that people say when they shoot this?
5: Usually they're laughing or they go, wow, that they're really impressed with the speed that you can get a target to go and the distance.
4: It's challenging.
5: And yeah. And the way that they move in the wind, not just a straight shot.
4: Yeah. It's like
5: left,
4: shooting
5: right,
4: birds.
5: Up, down, yeah.
4: Game changer throwers from Caldwell. We'll be right back with more Gun Talk.

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1: Attitude is everything. I'm Mitch Anthony with today's Daily Dose. Anyone who has ever given a public performance, speech, or demonstration knows what a risk it is. And if you, like I, have had a joke or performance fall flat to the floor, you know how hard it is to get back up again. One young comedian had the courage to get up and perform at 15 years old in a comedy club. They laughed all right, but in a ridiculing sort of way, at his clothes, his nervousness, and the MC's merciless jokes about him. It took him 2 years to muster up enough motivation to get back on a stage. His father, a former musician, taught him to never give up. He decided he wasn't truly a failure until he gave up. He took acting lessons and started on the comedy club circuit. Comedy clubs led to television, which eventually led to the big screen. They're still laughing at Jim Carrey, but now he gets paid handsomely for it. Ralph Waldo Emerson said, "Face the thing you fear, and fear will lose its grip." 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
1: Attitude is everything. I'm Mitch Anthony with today's Daily Dose. Years ago, during the farm crisis, I talked to a farmer who had lost everything. I mean everything. He described in vivid detail how the land bank had come and foreclosed on property that had been in his family for four generations. Soon afterwards, his wife left, and then his children. The whole world, he said, had given up on him. Now he was driving a truck, and he said he was miserable. He hated it. He said he was destined to be unhappy. I remarked that if he wasn't a survivor, he wouldn't be here right now talking about it. Many folks would have given up by now if faced with similar circumstances. Hugh Prather once said, "Happiness is easy. It's letting go of unhappiness that is hard. We are willing to give up everything but our misery." Some folks figure it out sooner, and some folks figure it out later, and some folks never do. This farmer-turned-trucker finally figured out that it was time for him, emotionally speaking, to move on down the road. Sometimes the only way to get a grip on today is to look at yesterday and let go. This is Mitch Anthony reminding you once again that life is whatever you make it. 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
3: This is The Making of America from the Jefferson Media Group. The Great Locomotive Chase began April 12, 1862, when a group of Union soldiers stole a Confederate train called the General and set out to destroy as much of the Confederate railroad system as possible. However, Confederate soldiers saw them and commandeered their own train and gave chase. During the 87-mile race, the Union soldiers tore up as much track and burned as many railroad bridges as possible, but in the end, their Confederate pursuers won out. When captured, several of the Union raiders were executed as spies, while others escaped. Those surviving soldiers were amongst the first to receive Congress's newly created the Medal of Honor. This has been The Making of America. I'm Michael Emerson, and you can visit us at jeffersonmediagroup.com.
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6: With a mix of clouds and sun this afternoon, chance for storms, best chances late and further into the evening hours. High temperatures, meanwhile, stay up into the mid-90s. South winds continue at 20 to 35 as well, with some gusts over 40 miles per hour. Scattered storms tonight, some strong, with a low of about 67. South winds 15 to 30. Then we'll see more developing storms on Monday, along with highs at about 93. South winds 15 to 25 tomorrow, with some scattered showers and storms Monday night, dipping back to about 48 for a low. And then the rain chances taper off as we get into Tuesday, maybe a shower early. Otherwise, a cold front builds across the area as high temperatures fall off into the mid-60s. North winds 10 to 20 on Tuesday. Mid-40s with clear skies on Tuesday night. Then we'll see highs back in the mid-60s on Wednesday, with partial sun and a few isolated showers or thunder showers back in the mid-40s Wednesday night. From the Weatherology Weather Center, this is meteorologist Paul Trombley.
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8: I'm sure most of you have taken a foreign language of some sort. How many of you have taken French by applause? Couple? Cool. How about German? Cool. Greek? Couple. Okay, cool. Spanish. As I tour around Minnesota, 95% of the people I poll take Spanish, obviously because we live so close to Canada. 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
9: Sure. Some offerings where you can hunt with. And then on the competition side, too. So for this week, we have a good variety. Some of our newer 22 offerings, like the M&P 22X, which launched in recent year, as well as the FPC in 22. So those are some of our newer offerings.
10: Talk about the FPC.
9: Yeah, FPC, it's a cool little platform. I think we initially launched it starting with 9mm a couple of years ago. And we've expanded into 10mm, 22 long rifle, and most recently the 5.7. But it's a neat little platform where it's a carbine, but it folds sideways, which is great because you can keep your zero, which is nice. But also has in stock magazine storage. Primarily you get 3 magazines with each FPC, so you get a lot of rounds.
10: That's awesome.
9: Yep. But yeah, it's great. It's got, you know, M-lock slots, threaded, if you want to throw a suppressor on it. Yeah, we're excited to have that available.
10: It's truly a unique design. It's also, I'll say this for really all of the 22s, and 22s, fair to say that they can be kind of finicky, especially semi-auto 22s can be finicky. Just the shape and size of the cartridge itself, it's kind of tough as feeding and stuff. But I know, I mean, all the Smith & Wesson semi-autos that I've shot, they run great. I mean, and you run all kinds of different ammo through it. It runs great.
9: Yeah.
10: Yeah, I mean, it's great. Miguel, you've been in customer service for Smith & Wesson, and I told you before we started this, I said, every time I hear about somebody that's been in customer service at any kind of gun company or ammo company or whatever in our world, I'll go, oh boy, you have stories, don't you?
11: Absolutely, for sure.
10: I mean, look, I'm like, I love guns. I love to shoot guns. I know better. When I have a screwdriver in my hand, it's a dangerous object. And I'm like, I can take some pins out and take an upper off and put it back on, but when we get into, you know, doing some real like hobbyist gunsmithing, that I take it very slowly, or I call in, you know, I phone a friend and try to get help. We'll be right back with more Gun Talk.
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0: Hey, welcome back to Gun Talk. What are some of the stories that you get from customers when it's like, I can't figure this out? Or, I mean, let's just be honest here. Guns in bags? Parts in bags?
1: Oh, easily. I mean, we always hope that if you find yourself in that situation, you'll give us a call.
0: Yeah.
1: But in most cases, the consumer has YouTube. And of course, you'll go there and think you can do just about anything. I can't tell you how many different components have been added to guns, like JB Weld.
0: Oh, boy.
1: Epoxies that I have no idea where they came from, just to try to fix mistakes that consumers have made. But, you know, we're an amazing company with a lifetime warranty against manufacturing defects. But we also know we have to help out. And in a lot of cases, we'll go ahead and get that taken care of. Whether it's taking apart a revolver, try to figure something out, or try to modify it in some way, or our semi-auto pistols or rifles. Of course, you know, attachments that you can put on these AR platforms like the 1522. I mean, people can go crazy.
0: Mm-hmm.
1: And sometimes they don't realize polymer lower. And as they're driving pins and out, they're cracking things, breaking things.
0: Yeah.
1: Cross-threading screws. I mean, bags, boxes, shoe boxes full of parts. I mean, we could get into how people send things and be here for hours. But yeah, it's entertaining to watch.
0: How often do you hear from a customer and you think, I wish you would have contacted us sooner?
1: Every day.
0: Yeah.
1: Every day we get a few stories like that.
0: Like, we're here.
1: Yeah.
0: We're ready. We'll take your call.
1: Happy to take your call. Help you out. One of the coolest stories is getting a guy who has an issue and can't quite figure it out. And he lives in an area, rural area. And we help him out. He's like, hey, hold on. That might work. Walks out the back door. Boom, lets off a few rounds. He's like, that's amazing. That worked. I'm like, yes.
0: Right on the phone.
1: Glad we could do that for you, you know?
0: That's fantastic. Yep. Smith & Wesson has been around since 1852. Are there any notable old guns that have come in?
1: I've had guns come in from 1900s, like early, 1908, 1910.
0: Wow.
1: We won't touch them.
0: Yeah.
1: We have a cutoff, anything below 1960. We don't want to work on lack of parts. And
0: okay.
1: The finishes are completely different from what they are today.
0: Yeah.
1: But yes, I've seen some Model 3s come in.
0: Oh, my gosh.
1: Yeah. And we'll take a look at them.
0: Yeah.
1: We'll clean them, maybe lube them a little bit. But that's about it, as far as we'll go.
0: Is there any service, if somebody has an old Smith & Wesson that they want to get information about, or provenance or something like that, can you guys provide information about an old gun? You're like, I've got this thing, here's a serial number?
1: Absolutely. So we have an immense amount of information, catalogs, data sheets.
0: Okay.
1: I can tell you a gun's been manufactured in the 1800s.
0: No kidding.
1: We have serial numbers going back that far. So yeah, you can give us a call. My team would be happy to take a look at our sheets, see what we could come up with. But yeah, I mean, we're pretty good at dating.
0: That's very cool. Because, you know, we get it, because if you're the gun guy amongst your group of friends or coworkers, you know, oh, yeah, I've got this old gun, and I think it was this, or my grandpa did this. But that's a good point. Like, they can just reach out to you. You can look on the gun and say, yeah, I know it's a Smith & Wesson, but I don't even know what the story is on this gun.
1: Yep. Give us a serial number. We'd be happy to tell you. In most cases, we can tell you what frame, what the most practical barrel length, or
0: yeah.
1: Yeah, how many shots in the cylinder. I mean, we can tell you quite a bit just based off a serial number.
0: What about people that say, I have an old gun, is it safe to shoot? How do you approach that?
1: That's a really great question that we get a lot of. And in all honesty, it's a question we'd be happy to answer. But the only way to do it is by getting the gun in and us taking a look at it, which we would be happy to do.
0: Okay.
1: And we provide shipping labels for the consumer and instructions on how to send it in. It's really simple. They'll bring it in. Our master gunsmiths will be happy to take a look at it, and they'll let you know whether it's safe to shoot or not.
0: That is awesome. Dave, you guys launched the Smith & Wesson Academy, or I should really kind of say relaunched it. I know that Smith & Wesson had an academy for decades up in Massachusetts, and you guys moved operations to Tennessee. You've got this beautiful place. You got all this land, and somebody said, you know what we could do? We could actually build our own range.
2: Yeah, we reopened the Smith & Wesson Academy at our new headquarters in Tennessee. It originated up in Springfield, and it started out as a law enforcement training center.
0: Mm-hmm.
2: And then we had the shooting complex that was open to the public up north, and that shut down in 2017. And then with the move to Tennessee, we had, you know, acres behind the building, and decided it was time to bring it back. So within the past year and a half, we opened the new training facility. And it's sitting on around 40 acres. We have three 50-yard pistol ranges, 100 by 100 flex range. We actually have an outdoor 300-yard rifle range with baffling, and then a two-story shoot house. So, we're real spoilers right out of our back
0: it's
2: door.
0: It's amazing.
2: Yep.
0: And so. And just to, I don't want Dave to gloss over this. The 100 by 100 is 100 yards by 100 yards, almost 360. Is that about?
2: Almost, yeah.
0: Yeah. Yeah, I mean it's a really impressive range. It's cool what you can do there. Talk about the guy who runs the range, because Coach is a different cat.
2: Yeah, we're real lucky to partner up with Mark Cocciolo, former SEAL Team 6 guy, a lot of years serving this country, and he actually ran the Buds training for years, and I think he's pushed through over 4,000 candidates in his training.
0: 4,000 SEALs how to shoot.
2: Correct, yep.
0: And
2: yep.
0: He's running your place.
2: And now he's with us at Smith & Wesson. Yeah, so we're real lucky to get him. He's a great guy, very knowledgeable and experienced. And, he's running courses. It is open to the public to take, intro, intermediate, and advanced pistol courses, carbine. It's all based around self-defense. That's open to the public now, and courses are available online to sign up. And outside of the public side of things, we do offer training to our professional partners as well. So okay. Local law enforcement will come in and train, and it's great to have that as a resource.
0: It's awesome. Yeah. Dave, besides Rimfire, you guys have brought out some other new guns this year. What's a couple of the favorites for you?
2: I think the steel frame. M&P's was one that I was looking forward to. We try to do our best to listen to consumers constantly, and that was one that people were asking for. You know, we had the aluminum frames, which were the metal series, and then we actually did our first steel frame M&P in the spec series a couple of years ago. But this is the first, standard steel frame M&P that we have. We also have a competitor version, with all the bells and whistles, lightning cuts, spiral fluted barrel. More competition geared. Those have been real popular, and we're excited to have those available. 5.7 in the FPC. We recently launched at SHOT Show. That's the folding pistol carbine, and it's just a fun round to shoot.
0: The 5.7 is a magic little cartridge. I mean, it's got some nice power to it. It has kind of almost no recoil, similar to a 22.
2: Right.
0: And I will say this, some people say the 5.7 ammo is expensive. I think the price has come down a little bit on 5.7 ammo, and it's more readily available. Smith & Wesson, thanks for being with us, guys. This has been fun.
3: Appreciate it. Thanks.
0: I mean, Smith & Wesson, you guys know them, you love them. Always fun stuff, always great guns that just run. 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You can follow us on all the social platforms, Facebook, YouTube, Instagram, X, of course. We will be right back with more Gun Talk.

0: Attitude is everything. I'm Mitch Anthony with today's Daily Dose. A sports physician once told me that a high percentage of athletic injuries are the result of not first stretching. The body isn't limber and loose and ready for impact and suffers the consequences. A few minutes spent stretching, he told me, can save hours of agony. The same rule seems to apply in the realm of thinking. Oliver Wendell Holmes said, "The mind, once stretched, can never again return to its original proportions." A friend in the publishing business informed me that 90% of all books are read by less than 10% of the population. What does this tell us? That not enough people are being properly stretched. People who have the attitude that they have a lot to learn know they can never learn enough. Too often we go into the arena of new endeavors, challenges, and competition and come away limping simply because our mind was not properly stretched. Great books and literature abound on almost any area we want to enter. So before you jump into the game, take the doctor's advice and take a few short minutes and get properly stretched. This is Mitch Anthony reminding you once again that life is whatever you make it. 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Serious illness takes a toll not only physically, but financially as well, with lost wages, chemotherapy, insurance deductibles, and travel costs. 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

0: Hey, welcome back to Gun Talk. You know, another group that has come to this Plinkapalooza are Lipsy's. Lipsy's is actually a gun distributor who's just down the road from us in Louisiana, but they're a major gun distributor. I mean, and we probably talked about this before on the show, but gun distributors are that two-step distribution. Most of the gun companies out there do not sell to the gun dealer, your local gun dealer guy. They, most of them, sell to a distributor who acts as their warehouse and their sales team for the thousands and thousands of gun dealers that are out there, right? So Lipsy's is just down the road from us, and they do a really nice job and work with most of the major gun manufacturers out there. So it's, I always love talking to those guys because they have a finger on the pulse of everything that's going on. They're talking to every single manufacturer out there. They're talking to almost every single dealer out there. And we're talking thousands and thousands of dealers, hundreds of manufacturers. So they kind of see the trends. And sometimes I think they see the trends before everybody else does. And in a way, they're also trendsetters because Lipsy's does these special makeup guns. So they do hundreds of these special. And if you want to check them out, it's lipsysguns.com is kind of the site for the consumer side of things where they show off their cool, unique things when they're, whether they're working with Sig Sauer or Ruger or Springfield Armory or Glock, things that Glock wasn't doing, but Lipsy's, you know, if you or I say, I got this idea for Glock, hey, you know what you should do, Glock? Well, Glock's going to be like, yeah, great. But if Lipsy's says it, and Lipsy says, and we'll buy 1,000 or 500 or 2,000 of those to start, then all of a sudden you have their attention and they'll actually make some, you know, they'll look at the idea. A couple of the trends that they're seeing right now are interesting. Straight wall cartridge is surging. And we've seen this for a few years. I mean, straight wall is not really a new thing. I mean, you think about old school straight wall, 4570, 450 Bushmaster. And then you've got kind of the new evolution of that, 350 Legend, I think 400 Legend, 360 Buckhammer. Because this all comes from states requiring straight wall cartridges to be used for hunting. And sometimes that comes from states that only allowed shotguns for deer hunting. A lot of times in more like urban areas with a lot of neighborhoods and population, they were worried about rifles and the distance that they can shoot. I mean, obviously when you're hunting, you have to make sure you're not skylining something and you have to make sure of your target and your backstop, even in the woods. But it was kind of a compromise in some ways where you're like, okay, now you can use a straight wall cartridge and it's just a little bit different. It's not a full on bottlenecked high velocity magnum, but it's the popularity of it. They're really fun. You kind of think of like old school lever actions or break barrel single shots, but they're even chambering AR chamberings in 350 Legend. Super fun. Honestly, the 350 Legend, the 360 Buckhammer kind of replicates to a certain degree the performance of a 30-30. And probably anybody listening to this says, oh gosh, yeah, I mean, love 30-30. I've killed plenty of deer with 30-30. And probably half of you are saying the first deer I killed was with a 30-30. And so, I mean, ballistically, very, very similar to that. They're also just kind of the nature of these cartridges. They're fun to suppress because they're not super high power. People shoot them really well. And they perform well. I mean, you can hit some pretty decently heavy bullets with them. 180 grains in a 360 Buckhammer with core lock tipped. I mean, that's going to put down big game and anything, certainly anything, east of the Mississippi River. These are really well suited for it. You're not talking about super long range shots and stuff like that. So it's always fun to look at the new cartridges, look at the new trends. And it's also an opportunity to say, well, maybe I need to buy another gun. And sometimes a new cartridge gives you just the excuse you need to get that new gun. We will be right back with more Gun Talk.
1: A proven technique for dealing with a horse's fear is to present the scary object repeatedly with rhythm. I'm Rick Lamb, and this is the Horse Show Minute. Aussie clinician Clinton Anderson is a master at solving problems with horses. He explains how a horse's brain processes things that scare him in nature.
2: when something spooks a horse, usually the horse jumps and gets frightened because he thinks it's going to hurt him, and then the stimulus stops. The dog stopped barking, the car passed you, the plastic bag flew across in front of you. And the horse says, oh, I know how I got rid of that. I acted like a prey animal and got scared, and this thing disappeared.
1: However, when a stimulus is presented over and over with rhythm, the horse eventually realizes that spooking hasn't made it go away, and as long as it's not hurting him, he'll begin to relax. Scientists call this habituation, and we experience it too, like the way we tune out the ticking of a clock. To learn more, visit thehorseshow.com. I'm Rick Lamb, and this has been the Horse Show Minute. Ride safely.
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1: Our natural instincts as humans serve us well in most things, but we need a new kind of instinct to train horses. I'm Rick Lamb, and this is the Horse Show Minute. Instinctively, we want to remove a stimulus when it upsets a horse. But if you're trying to desensitize him to it, that's exactly the wrong thing to do. You have to let the horse act up, but in a safe way, at the end of a lead rope. Trainer Clinton Anderson explains why this works.
2: We just pivot and have the horse go around us with his head looking at us. Eventually, he'll stop and relax because horses are a lazy creature. They'd much rather stand still and relax than run around and be scared. And as soon as he realizes that once he relaxes, you'll take the stimulus away, that is the very start of the whole teaching process. We keep the stimulus there, which is anything that the horse is frightened of, until he relaxes.
1: Counterintuitive? Yes, but only until a horseman's new instinct, his savvy, kicks in. To learn more, visit thehorseshow.com. I'm Rick Lamb, and this has been the Horse Show Minute. Ride safe.
5: Breaking news this hour from townhall.com. I'm Michael Harrington. Going on at this hour, here in Washington, D.C., on the National Mall, it's Rededicate 250, a national jubilee of prayer, praise, and thanksgiving. President Trump will address the gathering of religious people from all over the country. Amongst other speakers, House Speaker Mike Johnson, Secretary of State Marco Rubio, Secretary of Defense Pete Hegseth has already addressed the crowds. The event is being carried by the Salem Radio Network live on many of these stations. Senate Majority Leader John Thune says Republicans are working to provide relief and support for Americans facing economic challenges.
6: When Democrats are in power, they grow government, and it's very, very hard to unwind that. But even when they had unified control of the government during the Biden administration, they did two big reconciliation bills, which dramatically expanded the size of government, spent $4 trillion, and it wasn't paid for, and created all kinds of crazy policies and Green New Deal policies that we're now paying a price for and trying to go back and unwind.
5: Thune made his comments to the Salem Radio Network. Federal investigators releasing preliminary findings in last month's deadly crash of a small plane in Texas.
7: The Cessna 421C, carrying five people to a pickleball tournament near Austin, broke apart in midair. It took off from Amarillo on April 30th, about 9:10 p.m., crashed 2 hours later, roughly 40 miles southwest of Austin. The pilot and all four passengers died. The investigation found the pilot had reported problems with the plane's anti-icing system during the flight. Investigators say they found pieces of the plane across a 1.25-mile debris field. Rich Thomason reporting.
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5: A drone strike targeted the Barakah nuclear power plant in the United Arab Emirates this morning, setting an electrical generator ablaze. Authorities say no radiation was released and nobody was hurt. Suspicion falls on Iran, which has been threatening the UAE for hosting Israeli defenses. This attack strains the shaky ceasefire in the ongoing Iranian war. Iran maintains control over the Strait of Hormuz, disrupting global energy supplies. President Trump suggests hostilities might resume soon. Researchers in Dublin have uncovered the oldest surviving English poem in a Roman library. The poem, Caedmon's Hymn, was composed in Old English by a Northumbrian worker in the 7th century. It appears within the Latin text Ecclesiastical History of the English People by the monk known as the Venerable Bede. The discovery highlights the diffusion of the English language centuries earlier than previously believed. News and analysis at townhall.com. I'm Michael Harrington. New York lawmakers moving closer to changes in the state's public pension system for newer government workers.
9: The spotlight is on Tier 6, covering public employees hired since 2012. It was created to cut costs by raising the retirement age, increasing worker contributions, and trimming benefits. Now lawmakers and unions want changes, lowering retirement age, boosting payouts, and reducing contributions. Supporters say it aids hiring, but critics warn it would be unfair to employees expected to find benefits, cost billions, and strain tight budgets.
5: That's correspondent John Scott. Today is Sunday, May the 17th, and a number of notable people are celebrating a birthday today, including Boxing Hall of Famer Sugar Ray Leonard, who is 70 years old. Sports announcer Jim Nantz turns 67. Singer and composer Enya is 65 years old. More on these stories at townhall.com.
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0: 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You can reach out to the radio station and thank them for airing Gun Talk. Because if you're a gun person listening to this, you know, sometimes it's tough for us to get out there in the worldwide, you know, mass media type stuff. So if they never hear from you, they don't know that you appreciate it so much. And just, I'll be honest, guys, like behind the scenes, 5-10 callers or emails or whatever to a radio station can make a big difference and let the program director know, really appreciate you guys running this show. I mean, obviously millions of listeners, right? Millions. So, We appreciate you guys listening and tuning in. And of course, if you're listening to this live in your car driving around on a Sunday afternoon and you're like, well, this is cool, but I have to go catch my kid's soccer game. We do have a podcast. So you can listen to the podcast wherever you listen to podcasts, obviously, Spotify, Apple, iHeart, all those places. And just look up Gun Talk and you can find Gun Talk Radio, this show, but you can also find our other stuff, Gun Talk Nation, Gun Talk Hunt when we're in hunting season. So, you know, get your gun talky fix, wherever you want, right? That's how they say it. So I'm your guest host today, Ryan Gresham. Tom is on the road. And so we're actually recording this at our Gun Talk headquarters. And we call it Range Ready Studios, where we run events and classes and stuff like that. And we have an event going on right now called Plinkapalooza. Plinkapalooza is a media event centered around rimfires. So, I mean, 22s, 17 HMR, but mostly 22s and all those fun guns that we start out shooting and then we move to the big, big stuff. And then you always come back around to shooting the low recoil, low noise, fun guns that we never fell out of love with, but we just maybe forgot because it was in the back of the safe. And my guest right now with me is Joe Kurtenbach. Joe, with Banish Suppressors and also Silencer Central. Yep. Joe, what is it about rimfires that people love so much?
11: Oh, yeah. I mean, no bark, no bite, right? I mean, there's no report. There's no recoil. Super fun, inexpensive, the coolest platforms, pretty much the most fun you can have on the range. And, you know, places like Range Ready and others that can even then turn it into an event where you have some fun games. I mean, this is recreational shooting. Of course you can hunt small game with 22s, you know, but it's fun, man. It's fun.
0: Yeah.
11: You can punch the paper, but I mean, the amount of like interactive targets and stuff designed for rimfire rounds, and then the fact that they absolutely do not beat you up. I mean, it is just, it's super fun. Yeah. So rimfire is always a strong place in my heart.
0: It's where a lot of us start out for the most part. And then we figure it out. And then when we're a kid, you're whatever, you're 10, you're 12, you're 13. Then you're like, Dad, I want to shoot the big deer rifle. I want to shoot the big shotgun.
11: Yep.
0: And you want to get bigger because that's what the grownups do. And it's a natural progression. But then that's what I was saying in the intro. We kind of come back to it. And honestly, how much can shooting rimfires help your shooting?
11: Well, I mean, you hit it on the head. In fact, I just had my 10-year-old son out for deer season this year, and you know, it was pretty tough to catch a deer while he's hanging out the blind singing and dancing, but he was having a great time.
0: Yes.
11: So I wasn't going to stop a single thing that was happening. But what we did after that, though, is then we went over to the range and we were shooting the 22, suppressed 22. And the great thing about that, especially with new shooters, young shooters, is with no report, no recoil, you can focus on the firearms handling, the safe handling, teaching them the fundamentals of gun safety and marksmanship in an environment and with a platform that is not going to distract them in any way. So really the best teaching platform out there, I think, is a suppressed rimfire.
0: And honestly, even for grown-ups, right? You kind of, you're having problems, you're missing deer, or you're getting ready for a match or whatever it is, whether it's pistol or rifle. Going back to rimfire can kind of bring you back to the basics and maybe like drop some bad habits. I mean, no, I felt it when look, if you say you don't flinch, you're a big fat liar. Everyone can flinch. Everyone can jerk or push into the gun or whatever it is when you're used to shooting big rifles or even handguns that have comps on it or whatever, that not only the recoil, the physical recoil, but also the blast, the muzzle blast, so the report, it'll mess with you.
11: Yeah.
0: And when you get those yips, going back to rimfire,
11: yes,
0: it really can just kind of settle you in and go, oh yeah, I just need to put the sights on the target and press the trigger without disturbing that sight picture.
11: Yeah, get back to basics.
0: It's easier to do that with rimfires.
11: Yeah, and then I think, you know, we always talk about suppressors suppressing the noise, the recoil, but I think they amplify the benefits of rimfire platforms because you are even further taking away any report, any recoil. And so, yeah, you can really focus on that trigger press, safe handling, your sight alignment, all of those fundamental skills that you need to be successful on basically every other firearm platform there is.
0: Okay, you said it. I wanted to get into this. So Banish Suppressors.
11: Yeah.
0: I've heard a lot of people say it. I've probably said it. If you're going to go buy a silencer or a suppressor, a 22 is a great place to start.
11: Yeah, yeah.
0: What is it about? Because you kind of said it, but like, okay, there's not a lot of recoil, and there's not a lot of noise with rimfire, but I don't know
11: those fundamental skills that you need to be successful on basically every other firearm platform there is.
0: Okay, you said it. I wanted to get into this. So Banish Suppressors.
11: Yeah.
0: I've heard a lot of people say it. I've probably said it. If you're going to go buy a silencer or a suppressor, a 22 is a great place to start.
11: Yeah, yeah.
0: What is it about? Because you kind of said it, but like,

0: 22, right?
1: Yeah, so you're with an unsuppressed 22, you're still getting into that 130, 140 plus decibels, which per OSHA for that impact sound, that's still kind of above the hearing safe level. You're really trying to get below 140 for shooting. Okay. And when you add the suppressor, for most rim fires, you bring it down to like 120 or less. If you start using subsonic rimfire ammo with a suppressor, you're down to like 110 decibels. So, I mean, you're getting really, really quiet at that point.
0: Yeah.
1: Which, again, one less distraction when you're trying to learn to shoot.
0: Yeah, that's a great point. You got Banish suppressors. You got Silencer Central. We're going to talk about what's new from Banish after we come back.
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0: Hey, welcome back to Gun Talk. One of the hottest categories in the world of guns are silencers, suppressors. They're fast to get. They're easier to get now. They're actually less money to get. You don't have the $200 tax stamp to mess with anymore. And we're here with Joe Kirkenbaugh from Banish Suppressors and also Silencer Central. Mm-hmm. You guys are bringing out new suppressors. A lot of things happening in the world of suppressor manufacturing and technology. Talk about some of the new stuff from you guys.
1: Yeah, you got it. I mean, so we're seeing a ton of, especially with the tax stamp going away, a ton of new suppressor models coming out here. And, you know, Banish has really been at the forefront of that even pre-2026. You know, when we talk about 3D printing, for example, or additive manufacturing, you know, for us, it really started actually about 3 or 4 years ago when we teamed up with Federal to create the SpeedK suppressor. That was a suppressor really designed for law enforcement, for like patrol carbines, a .223 caliber suppressor with controlled flow technology so that the users aren't eating the gas as the bolt reciprocates. And as well, they want it in the most compact platform possible so that it would fit in the trunk or in like CQB environments. Gotcha. It would be ideally suited for that. And that was a 3D printed can, our first. And we did it in both Inconel and titanium. Fast forward, we've done things like the 9K, again, additive manufactured titanium.

0: M, and that one is a 9mm suppressor that's so light that you don't need a piston or a booster to make it run on a semi-automatic handgun. Continuing on, we had the Banish 5.56. Again, additive manufactured Inconel for that one. Kind of a our best full auto rated, absolutely indestructible 5.56 suppressor. And that one really came out of requirements for good sound reduction, excellent flash reduction, and of course recoil mitigation, controlled flow technology. But we're able to do things with additive manufacturing, like create really sophisticated chambers and baffles and even vents to achieve some of those goals in ways that we couldn't before. But there's also a place for more traditional manufacturing. Of course, we still have all throughout the Banish lineup, you know, really traditional kind of tube and baffle designs, right, with baffle stacks. Primarily titanium from Banish. That's what we're best known for, is lighter weight, premium performance hunting suppressors. And so we like to keep the weight light. But what's really exciting for us and is brand new is we just launched our new stainless steel series. So this is reacting to market demand as it's kind of opened up. We want to make sure that suppressors are accessible to everybody. So whereas you're going to get... It's a little bit more expensive to do things in titanium than stainless steel, so we're able to bring the price down.
1: Okay.
0: And as well, we're looking at a fully welded manufacturing technology. So, again, a method that's been around for a bit, but it is more cost-effective, so that we can create these stainless steel cans. We've got the Hunt 30 and the Varmint 223. And these cans are just the same excellent performance you would expect from Banish, but at a lower price point because of the materials we're using and the method of manufacture.
1: So talk about, you touched on it, but help the listener understand, when you talk about Inconel versus titanium versus stainless, they all have their advantages and disadvantages, perhaps.
0: Yeah.
1: There's cost, there's sound, there's durability,
0: yeah,
1: there's weight. Compare those three.
0: Even aluminum, when you're looking at some of the rimfire suppressors out there on the market too. So yeah, it's always like anything, it's a compromise between durability, weight, heat resistance becomes very important because not all metals handle heat. That's why Inconel, kind of an exotic material, is very popular in suppressor manufacturing. And that's because it is exceptionally heat resistant.
1: Okay.
0: It won't kind of become brittle or morph or break or anything like that under extreme duress, like full auto fire. So
1: right,
0: each of those materials, you know, and there's also a cost associated, right? Obviously titanium and Inconel, a bit more expensive. Titanium, because it's so strong and so light, that's kind of its key advantage. That's why we love it for hunting suppressors, you know, and we can make things like the 9K, you know, that's only a couple ounces, you know, and it's got, amazing, you know, a full set of baffles in there, being able to bring 9mm down to hearing safe, but in just a couple ounces. So really incredible with titanium, Inconel for the heat resistance, but stainless steel is a great material for suppressor design too, because it is strong, because it is heat resistant. The main drawback is the weight, but if you're talking about range day, truck gun, ranch gun, or your primary hunting is out of a deer stand, there, you don't need the weight savings. And yeah, so what you can do now, especially with our stainless steel series, is save a few bucks going with the stainless steel model.
1: Okay.
0: Get all the same great performance, but at a lower price point.
1: Okay, that makes sense. What about maintenance on suppressors? I'm sure that's a question you guys get all the time. What are do they need to clean it? Do they not need to clean it? I mean, I know that that's kind of one of those it depends thing, but you know, help people when they're going, what am I supposed to do with this?
0: No, this is another great question, because we do have several different types, right? We have the traditional baffle stack where the baffles will all come out and you can really clean it thoroughly inside and out. And with rimfire, especially, we're here at Plinkapalooza, it can get pretty filthy, you know, so being able to maintain those is pretty important. The maintenance cycle really stretches out quite a bit as you get into center fire rifle cartridges. Not a lot of it blows straight through. You don't get nearly the buildup that you do. But some maintenance is still required. And actually, so Banish Suppressors and Silencer Central, we're really working hard to put out content right now about how to take care of those suppressors, because you can use some pretty traditional intuitive cleaning methods with the suppressors that fully disassemble. Mm-hmm. But if it's a sealed suppressor, like an additive manufactured or a sealed and welded can, like the stainless steel ones, it's more of a you got to soak it a little bit differently. And there are products out there that are really good for doing this for you. You also have finish considerations, like your internal baffles could go into an ultrasonic cleaner, but you probably don't want your Cerakote finished suppressor in the ultrasonic cleaner also. Okay. So one thing that Banish Suppressors is also doing, and this is brand new from us, is we've launched the Banish Advantage, which is actually a really comprehensive maintenance and cleaning program for new Banish owners. So you buy a new suppressor, and basically you get one free full service cleaning and maintenance from us. So you reach out, you register your product, and if you've been shooting it for a year, it's getting pretty filthy, you don't want to do the dirty work yourself, you call us up, you send it in, we'll do a full inspection, disassemble to the degree possible, make sure there's no unusual wear or damage. It'll get a full cleaning inside and out. We'll re-Cerakote it if it needs it. Oh, wow. We'll replace baffles if they need it. We'll replace O-rings if it needs it. And we'll ship it back to you. Wow. And so that's just one more thing that Banish is doing to kind of simplify what can be a little bit daunting, which is suppressor maintenance.
1: Is that something that they add on when they buy a suppressor?
0: That comes with every new Banish suppressor. So basically we launched that program about a month ago. We haven't talked about it as we were kind of spinning it up and kind of making sure that the intake and maintenance program on our side is kind of a soft launch. Mm-hmm. But we're going to be talking about it a lot more because it is something that Banish Suppressors is doing that nobody else is. It's just, we'll do the dirty work for you.
1: That's fantastic. I just, you know, in my world, I just, if it gets dirty, we just send it back. And, you know, said, Joe, can you send me?
0: I lived in your world for a long time. I appreciated it, you know.
1: I'm going to get hate emails now. I can't stand you.
0: Yeah, well, no. So now we're making your world available to everybody who buys Banish suppressors.
1: That's the old gun media guy joke is like, what? I hear about this cleaning of guns.
0: Yeah. That and buying ammo, right?
1: That's people buy that stuff. Yeah, that's expensive. Jeez.
0: Yeah.
1: Your sister company is Silencer Central. Yes. And I mean, I think people at this point, you guys have been out there and spreading the gospel of Silencer Central. I mean, you make it very streamlined and demystifying the process of buying a silencer. But I think some people don't know that you guys sell kind of almost every other silencer company out there, right?
0: Yeah, I mean, and that's been a big push for us is we are sister companies, Banish Suppressors and Silencer Central, but it's really important and we've really changed our mentality a bit that, you know, when I put on my Silencer Central hat, Banish is just another suppressor manufacturer. Like we try and do a good job working with Gemtech, Savage, Wilson Combat, Dead Air, Silencer Co., all the big names out there putting out great products. We want to be the best retailer possible on the Silencer Central side. And so what we've done is continue to streamline the process so that, you know, if you wanted to, right from that chair, you could order your suppressor and it'll be delivered to your door. And you don't ever have to get up or talk to anybody.
1: It's amazing.
0: we've really been able to make it as simple as possible, and continue to make suppressors accessible because it is great for hearing safety. It is great for the overall elevating that shooting experience by taking away the report and the recoil. And we're very passionate about it. We want everybody shooting suppressed.
1: Yeah. And the more people who are owning these, it becomes in common use, which is a very key term as far as, you know, your rights to own this stuff.
0: Yeah. I mean, I think we don't talk enough about that, but Banish suppressors, it went through some iterations before we were here today. But I mean, our founder and CEO, Brandon Maddox, he really started having suppressors manufactured, you know, 20 years ago. And one of our flagship models, the original Banish 30, we manufactured like 100,000 of those. Like at what point do we hit common usage if one model from one maker has 100,000 units out there?
1: Yeah.
0: You know, I mean, I think suppressor use is more widespread than some people may think, but there is still a lot of room to grow within the gun enthusiast community.
1: Well, at this point, I mean, the honest truth for everybody listening is, we used to think of, like, I need to buy this one suppressor and put it all on, move it around on guns. And at this point, you buy a suppressor for every gun. You sight it in.
0: Yeah.
1: You leave it on the gun. It's like a scope on your rifle. It's done. Real quick, Joe, what's the quietest setup of gun suppressor ammo that you've ever shot?
0: Oh, yeah. So subsonic 22 ammo in a bolt action 22, just about anyone, but full rifle length, you know, at least a 16-inch barrel. With a 22 suppressor and subsonic ammo, that's the quietest you're going to
1: get. It's like stepping on a twig. It's just incredible. All right, Joe Kirkenbaugh from Banish, thanks for being with us. We got more coming at you, more fun guests up next on Gun Talk.
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3: Attitude is everything. I'm Mitch Anthony with today's Daily Dose. I have always admired the ingenuity of the knuckleballers. I'm speaking of those major league pitchers who throw that softly floating baseball too slow for any hitter to resist. Batters prepare themselves to knock it into the next universe only to watch it drop out of sight and wink at them as it drops into the catcher's mitt. The knuckleballer makes great hitters look foolish. It's not just the pitch that impresses me, but the pitcher. Many men have prolonged their careers by years just by learning this pitch. Hoyt Wilhelm pitched until he was 50. Imagine a 50-year-old out crafting 22-year-old carved from granite, muscle-bound, highly trained athletes. Not with speed, not with power, but with finesse. These sluggers who have no problem with a 100-mile-an-hour fastball can't make contact with the elusive knuckler. When other pitchers' arms are tired and careers are over, the knuckleballer's career is just beginning. John Wooden said, "Do not let what you cannot do interfere with what you can do." If you're wanting to be more competitive with those who are younger and in better shape, don't think about quitting. Think about learning a new pitch. Mitch Anthony reminding you once again that life is whatever you make it. 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
3: Attitude is everything. I'm Mitch Anthony with today's Daily Dose. I could hardly believe my friend had bought into the concept. He was telling me how he'd read a book that basically taught you how to be a one-minute manager of your children. Some author had taken a popular business management idea of doing more in less time and given it a domestic application. Boom, bada, boom, do this, don't do that, and life runs like a well-oiled assembly line. Or does it? Philip Howard said, in reference to the do more, be more mentality, "Smart people spend time alone. They don't fill their days with appointments from 8 a.m. to 10 p.m. as many politicians and executives do. Great science does not emerge from hard logic and grinding hours. It comes from the mysterious resources of the human brain and soul. Inspiration is nourished by activities like chopping wood and raking leaves, preparing dinner, and reading to the kids. These activities soften the pace of the day's pursuits to allow our God-given intuition to work its illogical magic. Only then can we reach our fullest potential. He might be right. Maybe grinding hours and quick conversations are not the answer. Sometimes doing a little less can lead to having a whole lot more. Mitch Anthony reminding you once again that life is whatever you make it.
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11: With a mix of clouds and sun this afternoon, chance for storms, best chances late and further into the evening hours. High temperatures, meanwhile, stay up into the mid-90s. South winds continue at 20 to 35 as well, with some gusts over 40 miles per hour. Scattered storms tonight, some strong, with a low of about 67. South winds 15 to 30. Then we'll see more developing storms on Monday, along with highs at about 93. South winds 15 to 25 tomorrow, with some scattered showers and storms Monday night, dipping back to about 48 for a low. And then the rain chances taper off as we get into Tuesday, maybe a shower early. Otherwise, a cold front builds across the area as high temperatures fall off into the mid-60s. North winds 10 to 20 on Tuesday. Mid-40s with clear skies on Tuesday night. That will see highs back in the mid-60s on Wednesday, with partial sun and a few isolated showers or thunder showers. Back in the mid-40s Wednesday night. From the Weatherology Weather Center, this is meteorologist Paul Trombley.
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13: If you have a teenager, applaud. 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I ask that question all over America. 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Some kind of half-hearted, weak, feeble clap. 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My guess would be 15.
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14: The kind of guinea pig for this rifle, because there wasn't anything in the market for younger shooters or smaller stature shooters. And so the Rascal is a true miniature rifle. So it's still 16-inch barrel, so mm-hmm. we've got all the legality stuff, but the action is miniaturized, and it still has a traditional two-position safety. It still has our AccuTrigger, so it acts just like the bigger rimfires or the centerfires, just in a smaller package.
1: Yeah, I mean, that's important because there are, I mean, you've heard, if I've heard it, people go, man, I want to start my kid wants to start shooting, mm-hmm. and they might be 6 or 7 or 8 yeah. years old, and a lot of the rim fires that exist are too big for them. Even mm-hmm. some of the youth guns are intended for a 12 or 13-year-old boy, not an 8-year-old girl, perhaps.
14: Correct. Yeah, when we talk length of pull is primarily that, but it's also the weight of the rifle and the barrel length going further out. The Rascal length of pull is 11 inches okay, or so. Yeah. You know, a traditional youth or compact for us on the centerfire is 12 and 3/4.
1: Okay.
14: So we're shaving inch and a half just yeah. on length of pull. And just the barrel length is shorter. The profiles are a little bit shorter. Just a lighter weight gun to handle.
1: And I'll say this. I mean, having the gun fit, I mean, everybody's seen that image of a kid trying to hold a gun up mm-hmm. that's too heavy for them, has yeah. too long a length of pull. They're leaning back, trying to hold it up. They're super uncomfortable. They're not going to have as much fun. They're not going to have as much success hitting the target. Yeah. And I know you buy the Rascal, and it's not going to be like a super expensive purchase, but you might be thinking, but I'm going to buy this, and then they're going to grow out of it in a year or two or three. That might be true. But they will start the right way, and they will enjoy it and yep. have success with it.
14: Yeah, and you can pay attention to the fundamentals and, like I said, the safety aspects of it. One of the things I remember from that old Savage rifle that I shot, I remember I had every time I would load the round in the chamber, I had to pull the cocking piece back.
1: Yes.
14: And as a younger kid, that's a lot of force. Mm-hmm. Well, the Rascals don't do that. Mm-hmm. It's just like you drop the cartridge in the loading ramp, and you just close the bolt, and that's it.
1: Yeah.
14: So it's really being able to focus on the safety aspect, the sight aspect. It's still so the standard Rascals come with traditional peep sights.
1: Okay.
14: So it's they're all drilled in taps, so we can put a rail or sure. or optics or whatever, but just from the factory. Peep sights.
1: Yeah.
14: So it's easy to line up the lollipop in the circle, if yeah. you will. And
1: learn how to shoot that sight picture. Mm-hmm. We'll be right back with more Gun Talk.
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0: Hey, welcome back to Gun Talk. You've brought some new rifles that we've been playing with, sighting in. They're really cool, RJ. You got to talk about these.
1: So this kind of goes the complete opposite from the Rascals. So when we start with the Rascal, the really small rifle for young shooters, then we have most of the rest of our Rimfire product line, the Mark IIs, the B series, the 93s. Mm-hmm. They're what we've historically considered full-size Rimfires, but they're still smaller because the receivers are shortened and whatnot. This year, a couple weeks ago, we launched a 22LR in our 110 lineup.
0: Wow.
1: So the 110 is a full-size hunting rifle that everyone's known for. It's longest continuously manufactured bolt-action rifle. Goes back to 1958, and it's never been chambered in a rimfire.
0: I did not realize that.
1: Yeah,
0: it's amazing.
1: Started out, you know, the big cartridges, right? 30-06, 270, 308. Really, it's always been a center fire. So we've never, from the factory, never done a 22LR.
0: So what was the inspiration for that? I mean, why did you say, we're going to take this big full-size rifle and make it in 22?
1: A couple of reasons. One, popularity of NRL 22 PRS type shooting.
0: Long-range 22 matches.
1: Correct.
0: Okay.
1: That was, you know, number one for the most part. But then at the same point, like I mentioned, the Mark IIs and the B series, they're still smaller guns. Mm-hmm. So you get someone who's 6 foot, 6'2", 6'4", holding what kind of feels like a Rascal in their hand.
0: It's just a little
1: thing. You know, so with the full size 110 in a 22LR, you've got, our 110 Core Tactical in 308. Now you've got a 22LR chambering as well. That's one for one. Yeah. So there's also a training aspect to it.
0: Sure.
1: So for those guys who are either, you know, the long range center fire guys or even on the hunting side, you've got a 308 or a 6.5 or whatnot. Every time you're pressing that trigger, it's a couple dollars.
0: Sure.
1: Or more.
0: Oh, yeah.
1: So now we'll have that same analog in rimfire. Which, okay, some of the 22LR ammo can get a little pricey, but you're still not north of 50 cents a cartridge, and most of the times you're in that 10 cents a cartridge.
0: And if it's a dedicated training platform for you, you could maybe even run the same scope and all of the same gear.
1: Correct.
0: And yeah, I mean, save on ammo. One of those, I mean, I think the gun we're talking about, there's some weight to it. I mean, we talk about the, you know, yes, there's very little recoil, and most long range precision rifles, we've gone towards making these guns heavier so that it kind of absorbs the recoil, that it doesn't move on target and all that stuff, even for center fire. This 22, I was shocked, RJ. I picked it up and went, how much does this thing weigh?
1: Yeah. So that's the Elite Precision. So
0: okay.
1: That's the chassis gun.
0: Yeah.
1: Full profile barrel, 22 inches. It weighs 13.4 pounds without optics, without ammo, no suppressor. That's gun out of the box.
0: For a 22.
1: For a 22.
0: 13, more than 13 pounds.
1: Yep. And the whole purpose of that, though, is you're on target. It's not going to move. You're going to be able to see your impacts. So if you're trying to shoot 150 yards, 200 yards or further, you may not hit that target, but you'll be able to see splash and be able to correct for that.
0: Yeah, I mean, you're looking through the scope the entire time just
1: correct.
0: Perfectly. You're a product guy. 22s can be finicky on ammo. Mm-hmm. You know, like what ammo does the gun like to shoot where it's accurate? It can also be finicky on functioning.
1: Yes.
0: What are the biggest challenges in bringing out a new 22 rifle?
1: Testing all the ammo.
0: Yeah.
1: So really just trying to buy as much of different variations as we can. And how can we design around some of those features? So feeding, just perfect example. One of the features on the magazines we chose from L3i, they have an adjustable latch built into the magazine.
0: Hmm.
1: So you loosen it a little set screw, you can move the latch point up, down a little bit, so you can set it specifically for your particular 22LR load.
0: Oh,
1: so you can get the perfect presentation for the bolt to pick it up. So you can help to eliminate some of those feeding issues with the different bullet profiles and, you know, does this this bullet have a wax coating on it. This one has a polymer coating on it. And so you can adjust for that. And just ignition. So that's another concern. Everyone knows rimfire ammo, you're going to get some misfires, and it's not always the gun's fault. But how can we help to design that into the gun to eliminate that?
0: What do you do with a rimfire to, like, ensure ignition? Is it just hitting that rim harder, or, like, what are the...
1: No, so it's spreading out the forces. You've got, you know, a firing pin. Everyone thinks it's just a small point that hits the rim. But if you make that a little bit longer or longer, wider, or in the case of what we found in one of our recent products, sometimes the primer material is not as consistent as it should be along that surface of that rim. So we made the firing pin taller to get further into the center of the cartridge as well.
0: Interesting.
1: Again, trying to design in some of those features to make sure the rifle goes bang every time you press that trigger.
0: Yeah, absolutely. What else is going on with Savage these days, even outside of rimfire? I mean, I know you have new products that you've introduced and new things in the works.
1: Yeah, so the big thing, 2026 at SHOT Show, we relaunched all of our 110 product. So the 110 rimfire was kind of baked into that just a little bit later. So we've talked length of pull adjustability a little bit, you know, just for the Rascals and whatnot. So that was almost 500 SKUs over the entire 110 product line. And baked into there with the 22LR introduction, we're now up to 35 chamberings in the 110. So it's truly something for everyone. But
0: are there any chamberings that are, like, kind of new, the new hot ones that you're trying to do?
1: Yep. So 22 aside, the six chamberings that we launched at SHOT Show, a lot of the new Hornady cartridges. So we have 22 ARC, 22 Creedmoor, 25 Creedmoor, 338 ARC, 6.8 Western, and 300 Hammer.
0: You know, it kind of ties into what we're doing here at Plinkapalooza. Mm-hmm. So we're talking about everybody loves shooting rim fires, the low recoil, it's fun to shoot. And then what's hot right now? It's 22 ARC, which is a center fire, but it's a 22. Yes. 25s, 6mm, which is a 24, you know, caliber. I mean, we're going smaller because they're more fun to shoot, but also you're able to stay in that scope, see your hits or see your misses, call your misses, make adjustments. It's one of those things that's kind of a trend, and what we're seeing right now is let's go lower recoil, have more fun, shoot more ammo, become a better shooter. These are the trends happening in the world of guns. We'll be right back with more Gun Talk.
2: Attitude is everything. I'm Mitch Anthony with today's Daily Dose. Clarence had been looking forward to this date for a while. He and his favorite girl were going to paddle a boat out to the scenic little island for a picnic. The trip was all he imagined. They rowed at a pleasant pace, beached the boat, and began to set up lunch. His date noticed that Clarence had forgotten the ice cream he'd promised. She had been looking forward to that. Good to his word, he jumped back in the boat, paddled across the waterway, and fetched the ice cream. By now, the sun was fully up, and he was breaking out in a sweat, and his best shirt was no longer looking its best. With grand chivalry, he presented the ice cream. "Oh, Clarence, thank you," she remarked. "But you forgot the topping." Always the gentleman, he jumped back in the boat and rowed back and forth again. By now, he was dirty and exhausted. On that third trip, he was extremely dissatisfied with the tedious process of rowing. He decided that there had to be a better way. From that day, Clarence Evinrude went to work on developing a better way, the outboard motor. Clarence's story shows that sometimes the best impetus for change is extreme dissatisfaction. 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
3: 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I'm Michael Emerson. You may think Calamity Jane was a myth, but I can assure you that Martha Jane Canary was as real as her legend is colorful. 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She died in 1903 and is buried in Deadwood, South Dakota, next to her friend, Wild Bill Hickok. 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

0: Welcome back to Gun Talk. The show continues. I'm your guest host, Ryan Gresham. Tom Gresham, he's out doing his thing. He's actually traveling on the road and needed a filler. So we are filling in, and hopefully you haven't changed the channel yet. We appreciate it. We were talking about cartridges. Obviously, we're talking a bunch about rimfires right now, but talking about other trends. And in first hour, I was talking about the guys from Lipsy's and talking about trends and kind of picking their brain about what they're seeing. As far as pistol cartridges go right now, it's kind of like settled that 9mm is by far the most popular cartridge in pistols and certainly in semi-autos. I mean, it's not really even a consideration. I mean, it's nine for every 10 of guns made, nine of them are probably in 9mm. But what's interesting and what they told me was, you know what number two is? Think about it. What's the number two pistol cartridge being sold right now in America? What's the number two trending pistol cartridge? It's not 380. It's not 45 ACP, and it's not one of the revolver cartridges like 357 or 38 Special. It is, ready? 10mm. And it's so funny because I know we've talked about 10mm on the show a lot. I know Tom is a big fan of it. And it's one of those cartridges that just has this cult following. And it's interesting because that has grown and simmered all along. It's simmered below the surface, people loving it. The Bren 10 or whatever they want to talk about. But 10 has not gone away. And it's interesting the trends that we're seeing right now, because if everyone's saying 9mm, now why go to 45 when you can kind of go to a 10? People are just used to shooting that stuff. Obviously, 10mm is a, if you're familiar with 40 Smith & Wesson, basically the 40 Smith & Wesson was just a 10mm shortened. So it had a little bit less power, a little bit less velocity. The other thing about 10 is it's really multi-purpose. You can use it for a lot of applications. Obviously, self-defense, yes, plenty of power. Now, one could argue that the reason 9mm is very popular for self-defense is because people shoot it well. It doesn't have punishing recoil. Very controllable, easy to shoot well. Maybe not as much for the 10. I mean, the 10's not ridiculous if you compare it to a 44 Magnum. However, it is more to control. It's more to hold on to on the gun. So, yes, certainly could be for self-defense, but hunting. People are getting kind of more interested in hunting with handguns. So a 10mm with the right ammo can be really great for that. And kind of along those with the right ammo thing is backcountry defense against larger predators. The backcountry defense, I mean, it's funny. Over the years, 31 years of doing gun talk, we always kind of chuckle because it's like, I need a bear gun. I need a bear defense gun. Where do you live? I live in Pensacola, Florida. Really? You need a bear defense gun? Okay, sure. Why not? If it helps you buy another gun, we are here to help you and enable you. Great enabler, right? But backcountry defense, there's a good case to be made for that. If you're carrying a secondary gun, a sidearm, when you're walking around the woods hunting with your rifle, there's a good case to be made for 10mm. You think about some of the ones, I mean, pretty much all of the major handgun companies make a semi-automatic pistol in 10, whether that's Ruger or Glock, Smith & Wesson, Springfield Armory. And, it's kind of nice having 12, 14, 15 rounds of 10mm versus 5 or 6 rounds of 44 Special or 44 Mag. Don't get me wrong, there's always a place in my heart for those cartridges as well, but with the right bullets, a good hard cast bullet, something that can really penetrate and do damage, it could be a lifesaver for backcountry. So yeah, 10mm is actually surpassed 45 ACP. It's hot right now, and if you don't have one, you might want to consider getting one.
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1: Most people love their horses and consider them part of the family, but there are others that put money first. I'm Rick Lamb, and this is the Horse Show Minute. All it takes is a stroll through the stall area at any major horse show to see how differently people treat horses. While some coddle and spoil their equine partners, others employ harsh, even abusive training devices to get the results they think judges are looking for. And some go further than that. That's when USA Equestrian, the governing body for equestrian sports in America, steps in. President Alan Balch.
2: We took the lead in enforcing the rules as far as the so-called insurance fraud cases went a few years ago, where some competitors, very few fortunately, were killing their horses for the proceeds for insurance. And that cost us millions of dollars to discipline those individuals and keep the sport on a level playing field.
1: To learn more, visit thehorseshow.com. I'm Rick Lamb, and this has been the Horse Show Minute. Ride safely.
3: News this hour from Town Hall. I'm Keith Peters in Washington. A big political upset in the Bayou State.
4: Congresswoman Julia Letlow has advanced to a runoff in Louisiana's GOP Senate primary. Letlow has defeated incumbent GOP Senator Bill Cassidy. House Republican Letlow capitalized on the power of President Trump's endorsement of her in trying to purge the GOP of those Mr. Trump views as disloyal. Representative Letlow has won less than 50% of the vote, thus unable to avoid a runoff.
3: That's correspondent Andrew Stewart reporting. Senator Cassidy was one of the few Republican senators who voted to convict President Trump during his second impeachment trial over the U.S. Capitol melee on January 6, 2021. Rededicate 250. A national jubilee of prayer, praise, and thanksgiving is being held on the National Mall today. The gathering is meant to prompt believers across America to unite in worship, repentance, prayer, and gratitude. The event's being carried by the Salem Radio Network live on many of these stations. President Trump is urging a temporary suspension of the federal gas tax as prices continue to rise.
5: The president says the move would give more than 100 million drivers and truckers short-term relief. His plan, which would pause the 18.4% gasoline tax and more costly diesel tax until prices fall and then phase it back in, could save about $3 a fill-up, but may need congressional approval. In the meantime, some states, including Indiana and Georgia, have already paused their gas taxes.
3: That's correspondent Ken Lorman reporting. California has the nation's highest state gas tax at over 70 cents a gallon. 13 states charge at least 40 cents more tax per gallon. More at Town Hall.
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3: New York lawmakers are moving closer to changes in the state's public pension system for newer government workers.
8: The spotlight is on Tier 6, covering public employees hired since 2012. It was created to cut costs by raising the retirement age, increasing worker contributions, and trimming benefits. Now lawmakers and unions want changes, lowering retirement age, boosting payouts, and reducing contributions. Supporters say it aids hiring, but critics warn it would be unfair to employees expected to find benefits, cost billions, and strain tight budgets.
3: That's correspondent John Scott reporting. Lawmakers are still negotiating and no final deal has been approved. Meanwhile, the Long Island Railroad strike has continued into its second day with no end in sight. News and analysis at townhall.com. From Washington, I'm Keith Peters. The man who took over from legendary investor Warren Buffett at Berkshire Hathaway is making his mark on the firm.
9: Berkshire Hathaway has more than tripled the size of its investment in Google's parent company as Greg Abel settled into the CEO job after taking over at the start of the year. Buffett was always reluctant to invest in tech firms because he said he didn't understand them well enough. Buffett did make an exception to that rule near the end of his CEO term by buying a massive Apple stake, but Abel appears to be more comfortable because by the end of March, Berkshire owned nearly 58 million Alphabet shares worth almost $17 billion. Rich Thomason reporting.
3: The artificial intelligence boom is leading to fights in some states over growing utility profits. Governors, attorneys general, and others are protesting rising electricity bills and say cash-strapped residents are stuck in a broken system. More at townhall.com.
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0: All right, welcome back to Gun Talk. I'm your guest host, Ryan Gresham, filling in for Tom this week. He is on the road, and we are doing the show from Gun Talk headquarters, actually. So down here in South Louisiana at Range Ready Studios. Range Ready Studios is the part of this place that puts on events. We put on classes that are open to the public classes. Yep, you can come here. You can train with us. You can learn to shoot pistols and rifles and a bunch of other stuff. And get real proficient with it with our buddy Chris Serino, who runs the training program. But we also put on media events. We put on product launches. Obviously, you guys know we work with so many different companies within the world of guns. And we have a bunch of them here for an event this week. It's called Plinkapalooza, which really centers around rimfires. So 22s and even 17 HMRs and some other stuff, 22 mags. Rimfires is where, for a lot of us, where you start your shooting journey. You learn to shoot on those rimfires because they're low recoil, they're accurate, they're fun to shoot, they're low noise. And I think for a lot of us, is we come back, we circle back to those rimfires because they're just, there's kind of, it's where we started. So it's, JJ, I'm going to bring you in because we've got the man, the myth, the legend, and you guys listening may not realize, but you're talking to a legend right now. I listen to a legend. JJ, he is communications with Federal Premium.
1: Yep.
0: Which, look, let's be honest. We always say if you work for an ammo company in the world of guns, you're everybody's buddy because you've got the sauce, man. What makes this stuff happen.
1: Yes, so I am the communications manager, the PR manager. So I work with all the media folks, editors, writers, influencers, TV hosts,
0: and Federal Premium
1: radio hosts.
0: Yeah, whatever the heck we are these days, YouTubers.
1: Yes.
0: Federal Premium, one of the bigger ammo companies out there.
1: Yes.
0: You guys really do it all. I mean, you do shot shell, you do center fire, you do pistol, you do rifle, and you do a ton of rim fire.
1: Yes. So Federal Ammunition, that's our name. As far as our website goes, it's Federal Premium.
0: Okay.
1: But, the premium category of ammunition actually started in the late 70s. But we've always just been Federal cartridge,
0: sure.
1: And then Federal ammunition. So we just call ourselves Federal,
0: Okay. Perfect.
1: But I think one of the biggest things that you were hitting on with rimfire is just, and why I think rimfire is so popular and also, deserves its own event like, Plinkapalooza would be just how many platforms it's on. I sat in the classroom this morning, and people were bringing out AR-15 platforms, pistol platforms. In the past, you would have, rimfire was always either a bolt gun or, mostly a rifle. That's why 22 long rifle. But now in the last, 10, 15 years, how many different platforms there are.
0: Sure.
1: That you can shoot it from. And also you can buy, like for Smith & Wesson, you can buy a handgun that's in 22 long rifle and then a handgun that's in 9mm, the same handgun. It's just
0: isn't that
1: chamber
0: amazing?
1: Different. So you can train, mm-hmm. can train with rimfire and then carry with center fire. So that's why I think rimfire is so popular, just how many more platforms there were than when it first started 100
0: sure.
1: years ago.
0: And ammo, for rimfire, ammo is the heart of this stuff because the variety is wild. And I think that it's fair to say that you could do a lot more things with this ammo. You've got supersonic, you've got subsonic, you've got shorts, you've got... rat shot, I guess, is a one little weird category. But there's something in the performance of rimfire, and you have to find what your gun likes. Is that fair to say?
1: Yes, definitely. If you look at rimfire as a whole, that's what's so cool about rimfire is that, ammo in general, there's a cartridge, but then there's all the components of the cartridge.
0: Sure.
1: It's how the cartridge is loaded. So the different velocities the cartridge is loaded to, the different bullets. You can have flat nose bullets. You can have hollow point bullets. You can have segmenting hollow point bullets. You can have coated bullets. And then different grain weights with all that. They're all intended for different purposes. And ammunition as a whole is like that, especially center fire and handgun, but rimfire, you really see all those various differences.
0: Changing the ammo can change what you're really doing with it, right?
1: Absolutely, absolutely. And so Federal Ammunition we celebrated our 100th anniversary 4 years ago.
0: Okay.
1: So we're 104 now. And rimfire came on right away. Like, we started with shot shell, and then in 1922, rimfire came in 1923.
0: Oh, wow.
1: So we have been producing it for over 100 years. And a lot of those same loads, a lot of the loads, like you referred to, the CBs or the shorts, you know, the longs and then the long rifle, you know, those different cartridges, those were all there and started in 1923. And we are loading some of the same ones.
0: That's amazing.
1: Still for 100 years. So, I mean, we still have all those, a variety, but for Federal, you really do have, you know, your base loads, your champion 745 loads and that kind of thing. If you really want to go into the huge variety of rimfire and the history of rimfire, then the CCI is the rimfire king.
0: Sure.
1: You know, we can talk CCI in a different episode if you want.
0: Yeah, absolutely.
1: That's a whole other story.
0: I mean, CCI kind of a sister company.
1: They are sister companies, yes.
0: I mean, you guys are definitely have the knowledge and the history with rimfire. After the break, I want to talk about, there's a lot of new things in the way, in talking about projectiles being loaded in rimfires that kind of changes the way we think about what a rimfire can do.
1: We can talk CCI in a different episode if you want.
0: Yeah, absolutely.
1: That's a whole other story.
0: I mean, CCI kind of a sister company.
1: They are sister companies, yes.
0: I mean, you guys are definitely have the knowledge and the history with rimfire. After the break, I want to talk about, there's a lot of new things in the way, in talking about projectiles.

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0: Hey, welcome back to Gun Talk. I'm your guest host, Ryan Gresham, filling in for Tom this week. And we are at an event called Plinkapalooza, and we're talking with a bunch of different companies about rimfires. And my guest right now is J.J. Reich from Federal. J.J., we were talking before the break about, you know, in the old days, even, I mean, I'm not that old, I guess, but just going back a couple decades, when you think about shooting 22s, shooting rimfires, you know, you go, oh, I'll go grab a brick and go out there and load it up and shoot it. And I mean, honestly, you probably didn't think a whole lot about the bullet. It was like, okay, we're going to go shoot, soup cans, or we're going to go maybe do some hunting, some squirrel hunting or whatever. But it was kind of like, yeah, I mean, whatever, it's supersonic or hypersonic or whatever the marketing said, but it was kind of just like load it up and go for it. But I feel in the last, I don't know, 5 or plus years, there's stuff that I'm like, okay, wait a minute. You guys are loading stuff that's self-defense loads, hunting loads. There's a lot of new changes.
1: Yes. So the self-defense, which at this event we're going to be shooting ballistic gel blocks. So that's pretty cool.
0: Yeah, that's going to be amazing. I can't wait to see it.
1: Yes. There are some people who want to carry 22 long rifle or a 22 mag, and it's either because of strength limitations in their hands or, you know, wanting something that's more comfortable to shoot, things like that. So we wanted to give options for that. So our self-defense option is what's called punch. Mm-hmm. And so the 22 bullet on that would be a solid bullet. It's a nickel-plated solid bullet. It's not going to expand much, but it's going to get your penetration.
0: More penetration.
1: So, yeah, okay. So you want, for any self-defense load, you want something that opens up or mushrooms, so to speak, that actually has that expansion to create a larger wound channel. And then you also want depth to make sure you get far enough into the vitals. You are limited with rimfire, obviously, with size.
0: Sure.
1: So you can have, there's two schools of thought there. You either

0: want the expansion or you want the penetration depth. So the Federal Punch, that is a hard bullet nickel-plated, is going to give you the penetration. If you want something more of an expansion, then you want to go to Federal sister company or affiliate company, CCI, mm-hmm. and they have something called Uppercut, and that's a gotcha. 22 long rifle that will do the expansion on that.
1: Oh, okay. Different bullets, different designs.
0: Exactly. Different, okay. Yep, and different two different schools of thought.
1: Sure.
0: For what you want a defensive bullet.
1: Is there any idea of what punch does into gelatin typically?
0: Yeah, it's just going to punch it. It's just going to give you the penetration depth.
1: Okay. So, I mean, and people will hear this if they're into this, if you carry, you're like, oh my gosh, 22s for carrying. But I mean, the fact of the matter is, it's, people say it all the time, but it is true. Better to have a gun than not have a gun when you need something and when something bad is happening.
0: Yes.
1: And there are a lot of very small 22s that might be a little pocket gun that's kind of a, maybe it's not your normal everyday carry situation, but it's an option. And like you said, there are people who they're more comfortable with that. I'd rather you carry that with good ammo, like punch,
0: exactly.
1: than carry nothing.
0: Right.
1: You know, you're
0: right.
1: thinking about your loved ones, your mom or your wife or whatever that might be. Like, hey, listen, this is something they're comfortable shooting. They can put all the shots on target. Okay, that's great.
0: Yep. If it doesn't hit the target, it's not going to matter anyway.
1: Yeah, so, it's great.
0: You know, so our job isn't to help people make that decision. Our job is to give them the options and the products that would work for them in the situation that they decide to do. So, you know, you would want a personal defense bullet for that application. If you're varmint hunting with a 22LR, then you want a varmint bullet. Now, a varmint bullet is going to be something that really just kind of blows up. You know, they say explosive performance. What that means is the bullet is constructed to, as soon as it hits, it is to just break apart, right?
1: Okay.
0: So if you are, you know, varmint is prairie dog, so to speak, or
1: right.
0: anything that, you know.
1: And that's really designed to reduce ricochet, right?
0: Well, actually, it's more designed to have that deadly explosion on that. See,
1: on a small.
0: On a varmint. Something that you're not going to eat.
1: Something that you
0: just want to die quickly. And, you know, if you're trying to squirrel hunt, then, and you want the meat, then you're going to be using more of a small game, a bullet that's going to have that traditional expansion.
1: Guys, I told you, you gotta pick the right ammo for the job.
0: Yes.
1: Right?
0: So if you're squirrel hunting and you picked like a full metal jacket bullet or a target bullet, mm-hmm. it'll hit the squirrel and go right through the squirrel, and it's not gonna release any of its ballistic potential. It's not going to release
1: chances that you might not harvest that game. You might lose it.
0: Right. Yeah. You want something that's going to, you know, give that shock or, you know, give that, so it expands a little bit and kills the squirrel right away.
1: Sure.
0: Doesn't zip through it and the squirrel
1: sure.
0: runs away and guns in a hole, you know, find it. Right. So you don't want to shoot target ammunition at something that you want to, you know, that you're hunting, you want to eat. You don't want to shoot varmint ammunition at that, because then the whole thing is going to be kind of basically explosion.
1: Well, JJ, there's a trend right now in super accurate and even sort of long range rimfire.
0: Yes.
1: Long range 22.
0: Yes.
1: Are you guys doing some loads for that type of stuff?
0: Yeah, so we, you know, we do have some competition ammunition that we, for pistol, because pistol mm-hmm. is a big thing for competition.
1: Absolutely.
0: The longer range a rifle type of stuff, we always say our green tag. So
1: okay.
0: Standard velocity is a rimfire round that has been very popular with people who, you know, shoot for accuracy.
1: Right.
0: And it's the standard velocity. I think it's, I feel stupid for not knowing off the top of my head, but I think it's 1200 or 1250
1: okay.
0: for
1: yeah.
0: standard velocity. So that's the muzzle velocity. And then green tag, the cool thing about green tag, and I'm talking CCI, by the way.
1: Okay.
0: So for the green tag, basically standard velocity came out, and then they do a bunch of when we're loading it to test to see where it is in that velocity spec.
1: Mm-hmm.
0: Cause you have to hit a certain velocity spec to be SAMI spec, to be
1: sure.
0: the right cartridge to be sent out. But anyway, or you have your own internal velocity specs that you want to meet when you're creating the consistency of the ammo you want.
1: Yeah, you have to have consistency, especially absolutely. When you're talking about target shooting and accuracy. Because especially in the accuracy that's expected from a competitor, changes in velocity, you know, a big deviation can make the difference.
0: Absolutely. Absolutely. So standard velocity is always great. It's got a really nice range of the specifications that it can hit, but green tags are a lot smaller. So the specifications of hitting green tags is a lot smaller. And really, when they're loading standard velocity and they're testing lots, and a lot of ammunition is getting into that smaller range of specifications, then they were, the olden days, they just took the green sticker and slapped it on that, and then they just would send it out. And so then you'd have your standard velocity, and then you'd have your standard velocity with the green sticker. And so then they just started calling a green sticker a green tag, and that's how green tag came about. But that would be CCI's best ammunition for shooting longer range.
1: What about just, are there any tips or maybe perhaps product lines when you're talking about accuracy? Because I think people think 22s, okay, we're plinking, we're shooting cans or whatever, but like, what are the accuracy expectations when you really get down to an accurate gun in a good rest? I mean, what could somebody expect to shoot, and maybe what would be some good options for them?
0: I mean, everyone's chasing that, you know, 1 minute, you know, one MOA or that 1 inch group. Like that's
1: even with rimfire.
0: That's really good, even with rimfire too. But rimfire has always been kind of like a 50-yard type thing. But now 100 yards is not uncommon.
1: Yep.
0: And even longer is not uncommon. You know, we talked about your standard ammunition, federal ammunition, and you talked about the premium ammunition. So premium ammunition, difference between standard and premium is more premium components.
1: Okay.
0: So maybe a nickel plated case, a better copper plated bullet, better, more consistent powders. You know, more of the premium components goes into the premium line of ammunition. It's the same with center fire. It's the same with handgun. And it's the same with rimfire. So if you are trying to get more accuracy or more consistency, then you always want to spend a little bit more to get the more premium, component ammunition.
1: I mean, you think about it. I mean, one of the biggest sports in the Olympics is shooting. And yes. I mean, rimfires, that's something that when you think about what's possible with this.
0: Sure.
1: Yeah, it could be incredibly accurate.
0: Yeah. So, and Federal's history did help with all of that 22 long rifle in the Olympics.
1: Really?
0: Yes. In the 90s and 80s and 90s, I believe. And that's how gold medal came about.
1: So. Well, I wanted you to bring that up because that's one that when we're signing in and we're getting all this stuff ready, Chris Serino, who, I end up tasking him with a lot of this.
0: Yes.
1: He says, well, let me see if this gun really shoots. And he loads that in the gun.
0: Yes. So, that's the whole 80s, 90s with the Olympic gold medals that we helped win and that kind of thing. That really helped, get our rimfire and, improved and upgraded and, it helped with that premium, branding for that. But again, this is for different components, different testing procedures, different accuracy specifications for the engineering team, all that. So it's really cool to be part of that history, too.
1: It's amazing. JJ, so what's your first memory of shooting a rimfire?
0: First memory of shooting a rimfire. For me, it's like, that's what we all passed our hunter safety test with.
1: Yeah.
0: When we were 12, so I guess getting my hunter safety certificate when I was 12 was a huge deal for me.
1: Like, yeah.
0: I remember having to go into the classrooms.
1: Big first certification where you're, I think my dad even dropped me off by myself, and you're in this room full of some kids and some adults, and you've got this grown-up teacher, and you're thinking, I got to pay attention.
0: Yes.
1: One, you know, you want to pass it because you want to be able to go hunting or whatever, right?
0: Yep.
1: But it's just, it's a whole lot of fun. JJ, thanks for being with us. This is fun. I mean, Plinkapalooza, we're reinvigorating the fun of rimfires at this event. And we'll be back with more gun talk, more rimfire talk, right after this.
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3: Hello, I'm Jerry Stewart, and this is One Moment in America. In 1776, Thomas Paine wrote about a group of people he called Sunshine Patriots. Who were these people, and why did Thomas Paine mention them? I'll tell you their story after this important message. Hello to all. 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God bless you. In 1776, Patriot Thomas Paine wrote these famous words, "These are the times that try men's souls." It was truly a dark and dangerous time in our nation's history. But in that speech, he spoke of these people he called Sunshine Patriots. He called them that because they were for America when all was going well. But when things got tough and hard and dark, these people just disappeared. What was Thomas Paine's word to these Sunshine Patriots? Be someone who can smile at trouble, can gather strength from distress, can be brave by reflection. Do you know any Sunshine Patriots? Are you a Sunshine Patriot? Think about it. I'm Jerry Stewart, and that was One Moment in America.
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6: Rain showers and thunderstorms are moving across the region tonight, with lows in the northwest dropping into the 40s and 50s. In the southeast, we're seeing more 60s and 70s tonight with cloudy skies and south winds at 25 miles per hour, gust to 35 miles per hour. Those strong and gusty winds continue into Monday as highs build into the 50s and 60s across the northwest portion of the region, with 80s and 90s across the southeast. Skies remain partly cloudy throughout the day with scattered showers and thunderstorms. South winds at 25 miles per hour, gust to 40 miles per hour. A cold front moves through on Tuesday, pushing the last of those showers out of the region. We'll still see some isolated showers Tuesday afternoon in the southeast with partly cloudy skies and highs in the 60s and 70s. Northwest winds at 15 miles per hour, gust to 25.
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8: 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She goes, okay, let's see. Are you going to be wanting doors? 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Running water, is that something you want to? Oh, yeah. Yeah, me too. A lot of the younger couples are getting that.
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0: Hey, welcome back to Gun Talk. I'm your guest host, Ryan Gresham, filling in for Tom this week. He is on the road, but kind of so are we. We're actually recording this show at the Gun Talk headquarters. And we're putting on an event called Plinkapalooza, all centered around rimfire. So that's kind of the subject of the day. And we'll be posting some of these videos online. So make sure to go follow Gun Talk on YouTube, Facebook, X, Instagram. We're actually filming this episode of Gun Talk. And so we'll be posting some of these interviews and clips. You guys can go check that out. But they can't keep us down, guys. You just keep subscribing, keep following. Keep ringing that bell. What are the things that the YouTubers say these days? You know, do that, and then you'll be able to stay in touch with us. But our guest up on the show right now, Marty Vanderheiden, did I say it sort of right?
1: Yes.
0: From Volkhortsen Firearms. And Volkhortsen is for people who love really nice rim fires. They know you guys, right?
1: Right. Yep.
0: But, you know, it's a smaller company, not maybe the names of like a Smith & Wesson or some of those guys out there. But you've kind of become this name in the gun culture when they say, okay, now I'm ready to move up to something real special. You're one of the guys that they think of. So talk about, where did Volkhortsen start and where is it now?
1: So it started back in like 1974. We've been in business about 52 years. Tom Volkhortsen started it. He started out as just bluing guns and tinkering with guns and stocks and upgrading some things on his friend's stuff. And then he got into, actually, believe it or not, revolvers.
0: Okay.
1: And he was doing a lot of revolvers. And if, like I said, if you ever see one or find one, I would grab it.
0: A Volkhortsen revolver.
1: Yes. And,
0: that's great.
1: I mean, they're prestige. I mean, they're awesome. So when he got into that, but then he started messing around with 22s out of just one of his buddies. He had one and just wasn't working. So he started working on it. He got it going, and they were like, next thing you know, another buddy would drop one off. Another buddy would drop one off. And that's how it just started kind of going. And it's kind of a funny story. I know Scott tells me all the time about Tom went over to Brownells, which is close by us. It's like 2.5 hours from us.
0: Yeah, you guys are in Iowa?
1: Yep.
0: Okay.
1: And he told, I believe it was Frank Brownell.
0: Probably Frank.
1: It was either Frank or even Frank's dad or something back then, and said, this is what I'm going to do, and this is my barrel I want to go with. And they're like, there's no way you're going to be able to sell that for that price. And he's like, well, we're going to try. And we've come a long ways since then. So,
0: what was the first barrel for?
1: It was just for a Ruger, just a standard 10/22 Ruger replacement barrel.
0: Yeah, that's what I thought.
1: Yep.
0: Started out making barrels for 22s. What was it about 22s? Because you guys are known as this 22 rifles and pistols. You guys make these fancy 22s. Why 22s?
1: Because nobody really dealt with anything with the 22s. You just went to, I think it was Sears or Montgomery Ward's or Coast to Coast and just picked one up and, you know, on the farm or something like that. But
0: it was just a sledgehammer. You didn't know nobody fancy one.
1: Yeah, nobody got into those much. So Tom was like, well, if nobody's involved in it, we should get involved in it. So
0: yeah, find the white space. Yep. I like it.
1: Yeah.
0: So, you know, fast forward, I mean, you guys over the years have made a lot of things. What are you kind of known for these days?
1: We're still known for like our accuracy, precision, everything like that. Lightweight. We were like some of the first companies that ever to come out with like a carbon fiber barrel to lighten everything up. So we're more of like on target precision accuracy, but we have a lot of people that shoot competition with all of our rifles and pistols.
0: Is it more on the accuracy side, or is it more on the speed side? There's a little bit of
1: Majority was all on accuracy.
0: Okay.
1: And then the speed came because of the lightweight stuff that we did. You know, different uppers, different barrels, lightweight barrels. We have good triggers, pulls, and accuracy, you know, stuff like that, which helps with accuracy.
0: Yeah.
1: You know, 2 pound, 2.25 pound trigger pull, crisp trigger pull. So, I mean, that helps with everything with accuracy and speed.
0: What type of accuracy should someone expect out of their 22 rifle?
1: It'd be like sub MOA.
0: Really?
1: Something like that, yep.
0: Which was, in the past, was kind of like unheard of.
1: Right. A lot of it back in the past was, you know, 2.5. Three.
0: Minute of squirrel, sort of.
1: Yes.
0: Yeah, yeah. If he's a big squirrel.
1: If he's a big squirrel, aim for the body.
0: Yeah. Center of mass.
1: Yes.
0: Yeah.
1: Yes.
0: Well, Marty, you're also someone who builds these guns, and building this level of gun, there's a lot that goes into it. There's a lot of stuff that's kind of behind the scenes or inside that people maybe can't see.
1: Yeah.
0: What goes into building these guns? What are some of the things that maybe you guys do differently?
1: So we're actually, and we're still a small company. I mean, we're just under 30 employees there.
0: Okay.
1: So the way I look at it is every gun I build, I'm building it for that person. I'm not building it for, you know, to go out on a rack at a store. It's actually going for a customer. So it takes a lot of pride, I believe. And, you know, we only have probably, I think, 5 builders.
0: Okay.
1: So we have 2 that do pistols mainly and 3 that do rifle. And so every one, we're making it for that one person. So we take a little bit of pride into what we do. So, I mean, we still do some hand polishing of barrels and stuff like that. So everything looks good. We you know, laser engraved stuff. So when we're putting it together, we're putting it together not only for that person, but we're putting it together for us because we're standing behind it. We know who makes that gun. So every gun that gets sent out gets a card, who built it. That way we know exactly everything about that.
0: There's a lot of pride that goes into that.
1: Yeah, yeah.
0: Tell me about the people that work there, because it seems like, I mean, that's kind of a specialized piece of knowledge to know how to build these guns that are not just, like you said, they're not just squirting out a gun, you know, once a minute or something like that. These are, there's a little bit more care that goes into these.
1: Yeah, and the nice thing about, like, every gun that we do build, the person that's building them, we're literally putting the bolt together ourselves. We're putting the trigger guard together ourselves. We're grabbing the barrel. We're polishing the barrel, assembling everything ourselves. So we have a really good team out there that puts them together. Courtney Snyder, Dan Overmull, Tim Cook, and Chad Huffman. I mean, we have a great team. We work together. So, I mean, positive attitudes. And sometimes we bounce things off each other, too, about what we could do better and stuff like that.
0: We'll be right back with more Gun Talk.
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0: Hey, welcome back to Gun Talk. You guys brought some, sent some interesting guns to this event for Plinkapalooza. Yep. I was telling you, they were shooting a variety of them. Can you talk about, you know, we kind of have the little bitty carbine guy. We have the big 17 HMRs. Yep. Talk about those guns specifically.
1: So we brought, you want to talk about the pistols?
0: Like, yeah, all, absolutely.
1: Everything we brought. Right? We brought a 4.5 Mamba, which is our 4.5-inch barrel with a compensator on it. The nice thing about it has a pick rail on it, so it has iron sights on it, but you can always add a red dot onto that.
0: Yep.
1: So, we have our lightweight pistol bolt in there now, which works really good with the suppressors and stuff like that.
0: Okay. So that's kind of tuned for running with a suppressor?
1: Yep.
0: Okay.
1: Yep. But it'll run otherwise any other just normal way, a plinking or competition or anything like
0: gotcha.
1: That. So, like all the internal parts are, we use the Mark IV lower, which is Ruger's lower. But we take all the parts out of it, and we have all of our EDM parts and all that stuff put in it, plus our bolt, the uppers are. So we kind of unmask it all, and we put all the goods.
0: Put your stuff in.
1: Yeah.
0: And customize it.
1: Yep.
0: Now, what about this little carbine?
1: Yeah, so we have an Envy, which is, it's, being that it has a pistol brace and stuff like that on it, it's considered a pistol because
0: okay,
1: of the
0: sorry,
1: barrel.
0: Yeah. It's a pistol
1: with
0: a brace.
1: With the brace because of the length of the barrel and stuff like that.
0: Gotcha.
1: The one I have here today will be a 9-inch barrel, but we do offer a 6-inch barrel on that.
0: That's the one laying on the table that caught my eye because it just seems so handy. Because is the brace, it's a foldable brace
1: yeah.
0: as well?
1: Yes.
0: So, I mean, that becomes a very compact package
1: yeah.
0: when it folds down.
1: Perfect in a backpack or something like that
0: yeah.
1: if you're going out somewhere.
0: And yep. Semi-auto?
1: Semi-auto.
0: What kind of mags does it use?
1: Ruger 10, or, you know, just the Ruger 10/22 magazines.
0: Okay. So millions of them out there,
1: yep,
0: and
1: exactly.
0: you get a flush one or a real long one.
1: Yeah, you can get the BX-25, you
0: perfect.
1: Know, stuff like that.
0: Yep. Perfect. Very good.
1: Yeah.
0: And then you're also doing 17 HMR guns, right?
1: Yeah, 17 HMR and 22 mag. And
0: okay.
1: I believe we brought here is an I-fluted 22 mag is the one we brought.
0: How is doing the 22 mag or 17 HMR, how much different is that than dealing with 22? Is it trickier?
1: A little bit, yeah, because with the 22 mag and the 17 HMR, if you know, like in the past, Ruger has some issues with that. Tom found a way around that to make them reliable and stuff like that. With the bolt, we have to do a little bit something different with. We have a different hammer for that compared
0: okay.
1: to our 10/22 hammer.
0: Okay.
1: And spring, so we have a few different setups, but otherwise, it's pretty much put together as same as our 22s. We just have different components inside.
0: If somebody's looking at, okay, I want to get one of these, I'm not sure if I want a 22 or a 22 mag or a 17 HMR. If they come to you and say, Marty, what do you think? You know, like,
1: yeah.
0: how do you choose?
1: I'm kind of a 22 mag guy.
0: Okay.
1: So wow. I like the 22. I don't know. It was like my first gun that Tom built me.
0: Okay.
1: When I started working there. So I've always liked it. It's going to knock down what I'm shooting.
0: Yeah.
1: Raccoons, stuff like that.
0: Well, especially if it's in a bigger, heavier gun, like one of the ones
1: yep.
0: we have here. I mean,
1: yep.
0: that sucker doesn't move at all.
1: Right.
0: When you're shooting on a bench, it's a tack driver.
1: Right. Yeah. And the 17 is nice. I mean, that bullet's fast.
0: Mm-hmm.
1: It's just, in my opinion, if you got some wind out there at 150, it's going to.
0: Sure.
1: It's going to.
0: Yeah. I mean, the difference in weight of bullet makes a difference at that point.
1: Right. Yes.
0: Yeah. I will say also, you know, you don't think of, and I wouldn't say any rimfire is necessarily loud, but a 22 mag or a 17, it's got a
1: yeah.
0: crack to it.
1: Yes.
0: That you go, wow, wait a minute. Oh, this is a rimfire, but it's moving.
1: Right. Yeah, exactly. I mean, you can go out and shoot your, you know, 22, but you grab that 22 mag or the 17 HMR. There is a difference.
0: Yeah, you notice it.
1: Yes.
0: Yeah, absolutely.
1: Yep.
0: Yeah, absolutely. That's fun. I mean, Marty, what else have you guys been up to over there at Volk?
1: We got a few things, you know, like the Envy I was talking about. We're actually looking at doing our own conversion of the takedown model on
0: oh,
1: that.
0: That'd be
1: so
0: cool.
1: We're going to use that platform to do a takedown model.
0: Make it even smaller, right?
1: Yeah. Yep. Yep. Be able to take it down and everything like that. Something with a SBR kind of style, stuff like that. So
0: yeah.
1: And like I said, I mentioned our lightweight bolt that we the new lightweight bolt we came out for our pistols. And trying to think of anything else, but yeah, I mean,
0: always new things in the works, right?
1: Yeah, we always got something in the works. We do have a new chassis coming out also that's going to be included with that Envy.
0: Okay.
1: So
0: tell me about that. Is the chassis you guys are doing?
1: Yeah, we're actually doing it right in-house. Normally we kind of outsource that stuff, but we're doing this one right in-house. We have them all machined, ready to go. They got sent off for anodizing. So when we get back, hopefully they're back. And
0: the chassis thing is hot these days. Yes. I mean, everybody's wanting a chassis gun, and they look cool. I mean, and they're fun to shoot. Marty, thanks for being on with us.
1: Thank you. Appreciate that.
0: Volk Courtson Firearms. If you haven't heard of them, now you have. This is kind of not your standard 22. I mean, we think of a 22 as a little, cheapy that you buy in some big box store. But if you want to step up to something that looks different and shoots great, Volk Courtson Firearms, a great one to look at. Small company right there in the Midwest. Yeah, Volk Courtson. I mean, a lot of times we think of 22s as budget-friendly rifles and pistols. They don't have to break the bank. But sometimes you want to step up and get something really nice. We'll be right back.
2: Attitude is everything. I'm Mitch Anthony with today's Daily Dose. Sue was busier than ever. She was dealing with levels of stress she had not heretofore experienced. There were clients to serve, potential new clients to present to, and workers who were bickering. At home, she had breakfast to serve, kids presenting their problems, and siblings that were bickering. So this is the American dream, she said. Stress at home and at work? 18-hour days? Piles of things to do that only get bigger? Wait a minute, she pondered aloud. What am I complaining about? This was my dream. A few years ago, I imagined having my own business, being successful, and using my talents. I'm doing that. I better not complain about getting what I wanted. I wouldn't have even tried this if I didn't think I could do it. Sue caught herself. She was complaining about the noise opportunity made when it knocked at her door. That noise is something many people would like to hear. Success doesn't come without stress or long days. But success is one thing we don't want to find ourselves complaining about. 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

0: Hey, welcome back to Gun Talk. I'm your guest host, Ryan Gresham, filling in for Tom this week. Thanks for hanging around with us. You've made it to hour three, or perhaps you're just driving on your car and you're thinking, what the heck is this? This is the station where I usually listen to someone like good at radio, like Dave Ramsey. But you've got Gun Talk, so you might as well stick around because we're talking about guns. We've been doing it for 31 years on the air. And just to give you like a little background, like our approach with this stuff is we love all things guns. Very broad in it. We talk about gun rights. We talk about what I call the gun nerd side of this, comparing ballistics and comparing rifles. But then we also talk about the self-defense. And that's the reality for a lot of people. That's why they buy a gun. That's where they start. Some of you listening to this, you started because you started as a kid. I mean, your dad hunted or shot guns, your uncle, your grandpa, whoever introduced you to it. And along those lines, if you're someone who's into this, there are a lot of people out there who are not opposed to guns, but they just don't know anything about it at all. And they don't, maybe they didn't grow up in a household where dad was a gun guy. And so you could be that safe, responsible friend who invites people to the range, who shows them how to do it the right way, perhaps start with a 22 and get them comfortable with it and show them how fun it is. Because, you know, if you don't have that person to hold your hand and show you the way, it's really easy to not take that step. It's really easy to not buy that gun or get a little training and get proficient. So just encourage you, if you're listening to this and you're the gun enthusiast in your crowd, at your work, whatever, do those things. Invite people to do it. You know, we're talking about trends and things we're seeing these days. One of the trends that we keep seeing is double stack 1911s. And 1911 pistol, the 45 auto, John Browning's creation. They're fantastic. And then the double stacks are really not new. I mean, Para Ordnance brought that out, gosh, maybe 20 or 30 years ago. But they've just become hot again in the last several years. And it's an interesting trend because I think it's a trend that's a bigger one for the world of guns, which is guns as a fun hobby. You know, we talk about it where it's all serious. What is this gun for? What is it good for? Is it good for carry? Is it good for hunting? Is it going to stop a bear? Well, that's great. That's the serious side of guns. But there is a trend, especially I think in the younger crowd, you know, the under 40, under 30 crowd, where guns as a fun hobby. And it's not about whether this is going to be the right thing for carry or this is going to be, it's just about going to the range, shooting things that are fun to shoot. And a double stack 1911 definitely fills that need. I mean, because they are a joy to shoot. They're heavy. They have a good trigger. They don't have a lot of recoil. They hold plenty of ammo. You can trick them out. And let's be honest, you can kind of look cool on the gram on social media because with the right gun, maybe with a muzzle brake or a comp or something, they don't have a lot, much muzzle flip. So they look pretty cool. One of the things that I don't know, and it's an interesting debate to think about is people carrying the double stack 1911 because I know people do it. There's got to be somebody. But man, if you think about an all metal gun that's a 5-inch barrel that, and I know they have smaller ones. Staccato has smaller ones. Springfield Armory has smaller ones. SDS has smaller ones. But it's a lot of weight. You know, you're talking about 13 to 20 rounds of 9 in the gun. That adds a lot of weight to it as well. So is it something you would really carry? If it is, I would say it's something you got to train with. You got to really practice with. You're talking about a gun with a thumb safety. You're talking about a gun that has a shorter trigger press. That's okay as long as you are proficient and train with that gun. But it's just something to consider because obviously the quote-unquote traditional carry guns, the striker fire polymer stuff, that's what they're made for. They're pretty lightweight. A lot of them are smaller for carry, and they're easy to shoot. But it's fun. It might be one that you want to pick up. Double stack 1911s. If you don't have one, take a look.
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7: Hey, Ed. Yeah, it sure is. 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
6: And first up, we're heading to the high desert to talk to Chris Nichols. Now, she's president and executive director of the Medicine Horse Project. 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
7: Then we're switching gears to one of the biggest events of the year. We've got our good friends, PTHA Executive Vice President and COO Daryl Bilkey, along with the Director of Communication, Jenna Henson, to give us a preview of the 2026 Pinto World Championship Show. It's kicking off June 6th in Tulsa, Oklahoma, with over 700 classes.
6: And to round things out, we'll be talking with a man who knows all about gentle giants. Professional trainer Joe Dolan with D&D Equine out of Minnesota. 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And Joe's going to share what it takes to train and drive these world-class hitches.
7: Ed, this is going to be a great show. But hey, let's shift gears to the business that keeps the ranch moving.
6: Joining us now to talk all things livestock and industry trends is the one and only Mark Albold, with this week's Better Cattle segment. Mark, what's the word from the cattle pens today?
8: Well, thanks, Ed. Very interesting scenario setting up here, obviously, in this cattle and the feeder cattle trade. There's a headline here late last week, and it certainly bears repeating here today. People wondering if the Iranian rumors and headlines that we see are setting a trap in the commodity trade. Certainly seeing that late last week, early week here, trying to get some recovery in here. We'll give our best look at analysts and what rolling from the June, by the way, to the August live cattle contract, and looking at August feeder cattle here in a minute as well, and some numbers that we hope that will make sense and be helpful when you look at this market and where longer-term support is showing up in here. We do see the dress cattle weights have stabilized in the last month. We talked about this before. Bears repeating, though, they're still some 60 pounds heavier than the five-year average. So as these weights, again, start to stabilize in here, around 900 pounds on the average dress steer weights, and that's about the same as it was a week ago. A year ago, it was down at 870. So that was 30 pounds lighter. And then the five-year average, another 30 pounds down there at 840 on that five-year average. So again, still some 60 pounds heavier than the five-year average as we sit here right now. And don't let those numbers a year from now, as we look back and say, oh, we've been holding steady 900 pounds here for 12, 14 months. Well, that might be the case, but still, heavyweight cattle out there compared to the 5-4 and 5-year averages. In a lighter note here, Route 66, a lot of folks love that the Mother Road. Its 100th anniversary this year. NCBA and the Beef Checkoff getting in on the celebration. May, of course, we've talked about before, is Beef Month. What better time to announce the Route 66 Beef Trail? NCBA and the Beef Checkoff have partnered, again, introducing a free mobile pass. It's not an app. You don't have to download an app, but it is free. It allows travelers along Route 66, no matter where you are, highlighting restaurants known for their beef, along with regional stories that travelers can enjoy. Things like learning about historic stockyards, historic cattle feed yards, maybe still in operation, family-owned steakhouses, and award-winning barbecue restaurants. The pass is free. Again, requires no app to download. Put this down. Write this down. Simply visit Route 66 Beef Trail to register. It'll come up on your phone. It'll show you state by state. If you want to just go to Missouri or Oklahoma, you click on the Oklahoma sign, and it'll tell you all you need to know about where to go, places to see in Oklahoma. Route 66 Beef Trail is all you need now to register. Well, trying to make some sense out of this market here, Ed, and again, rolling out of that June contract in cattle to the August, and looking at August live cattle, we would hope to get some support down there at the 240 level, if not down around 236. That would be back from April 23rd, and much the same kind of scenario in the August feeder cattle. We would hope that 355, 352 level would hold and a good solid support. But if not, that 350 level, again, around that April 23rd, would be the next step down. And again, as we started, kind of ending with the question, you know, as all the Iranian headlines and other headlines that we see each day, setting a trap here in the commodity futures trade. Hope this has been helpful. I'm Mark Oppold, as always, wishing you a profitable week ahead.
6: And thank you, Mark. It's going to be a great ride. So tighten up your cinch, settle back in that saddle. I'm your host, Ed Adams.
9: And I'm Merle Arbo.
6: And we'll be right back right after these messages.
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18: Welcome back to Better Horses, the show where we dive deep into the heart of the horse world. I'm Merle Arbo, and as always, I'm joined by my partner in crime, Ed Adams. Ed, hey, we've got a guest today who's doing some truly remarkable work connecting the spirit of the horse with the spirit of the human soul.
6: We do. And Merle, it's one thing to ride them, but it's another thing entirely to let them help us heal. Today, we're honored to have Chris Nichols in the studio. Chris is a driving force behind Medicine Horse Project, an organization dedicated to the equine-assisted therapy and rescue. Chris Nichols, we've been looking forward to this. Welcome to Better Horses Radio.
19: Thank you so much for having me.
18: Hey, Chris, before we get into the nuts and bolts of the project, let's talk about the medicine horse philosophy. Most horse people hear medicine and they think a bottle in the refrigerator or the tack room or something, yeah. But you're talking about something a little deeper here, aren't you?
19: I am. I'm talking about the soul-searching nuts and bolts of who we are as people and how can we find a better path to walk, a healthier path to walk. And these horses have so much insight.
6: You know, Chris, and you're rescuing horses, you're educating the public, and you're trying to heal the mind, body, and spirit, as you just said. So talk to me about getting these horses and how are they when they come into your facility and what responsibility and what kind of challenges do you have?
19: So all of our horses come from different situations. We're dedicated to rescuing abused, neglected, those that are at risk of falling in the slaughter pipeline. Lately, the most common ask is because of financial difficulties, health difficulties, and changing lifestyles. The last, 3 horses have come in due to aging owners that just aren't capable of caring. So all of our horses come from different situations. We're dedicated to rescuing abused, neglected, those that are at risk of falling in the slaughter pipeline. Lately, the most common ask is because of financial difficulties, health difficulties, and changing lifestyles. The last

0: place, you know, to continue their path in being joyful horses. Horses live to be joyful, and that's the gift they give to us.
1: Well, and Chris, tell us a little bit about your program. Do you take all these horses in and then you kind of retire them, or do you rehome them, or how does that work?
0: So our goal is always to rescue, rehabilitate, and rehome. But we also know every time we say yes to taking in a horse that the reality might be that we may be their forever home.
1: Sure.
0: And we certainly have a few here that we will definitely be their forever home. We took in a mare 8 years ago who was 32 years old and had a 5-month-old foal at her side. And she is still with us today. So if you do the math, she's 40.
2: Wow. You know, Merle and I both own boarding barns, and we know the cost of taking care of these horses is pretty challenging. How do you offset those kind of costs, and what do you do to raise money to care for these animals?
0: By the grace of God and kind-hearted people, we are an entirely volunteer-operated organization, and we operate solely on donations from the public. And we're blessed. These days, in this economy, we're having to scream a little louder and ask a little harder, but we do what we have to do for these horses.
1: Well, and Chris, I'm sure there's a screening process involved. Our listeners are probably thinking out there saying, well, you know, I might be interested in that. And I know there's probably some kind of cost associated. Tell us a little bit about the rehoming/adoption process.
0: So we are heavy on the rehab. Some of the horses that come in here have experienced significant trauma. And honestly, they had nowhere else to go but here. We specialize in those types of horses and in wild horses. So we put our heart and soul, and not a single horse leaves here before it is ready. And then once it's ready and its human finds it, we have a pretty strict process. We make people jump through hoops. There's an adoption application. We check references. We ask for the investment of your time in coming here and showing us that you have a connection with this horse, that you have an understanding of what this horse is going to need moving forward once it leaves here. We do have adoption fees. And then we have an adoption contract that states if anything ever happens in your life that you can no longer care for this horse, it has to come back here. And honestly, in 10 years, our organization was founded in 2015. We have only had 3 horses returned. And I think it's because we are so diligent in making sure that the right horse is going to the right family.
2: And we'd like to see these projects continue to move on. If you're just joining us, we're talking to Chris Nichols with the Medicine Horse Project, and she's located in Emlay, Nevada. And, you know, the first thing, Chris, is I naturally think you're probably getting a lot of Mustangs. Can you talk about what type of breeds you're getting in your location?
0: We see a little bit of everything. As I'm looking out at the horses right now, we have Mustangs, we have quarter horses, we have a beautiful little Arab, and we even have some mini horses.
1: Don't tell my wife that. She loves mini horses.
0: I can hook her up.
1: She's up to 5 so far in her herd right now. I think we're doing good. Hey, Chris, if people are curious about maybe wanting to get a hold of you or learning more about the Medicine Horse Project, how's a good way for them to do that?
0: Our website, which is www.medicinehorseproject.org, or our Facebook page, which is the Medicine Horse Project.
2: And Chris, for donations that are coming through, people like to see where the money's coming, how it's being spent, things of that sort. Can you walk them through kind of your back office and how you put all that infrastructure together?
0: Yeah, so we have, like I said earlier, we're an entirely volunteer organization. So we use a couple of different management programs. One is called Zephy, which is fantastic because you as the donor don't pay any fees and neither do we. And it's a huge benefit to us to have an organization like Zephy.com out there that will set up a donating process that's safe and reliable and free. And we also accept donations via PayPal and Zelle. The heart and soul of Medicine Horse Project are these horses. There is no payroll here. Medicine Horse does not pay to rent.

0: this property. This is just, when you donate, it is going to hay, it's going to grain, it's going to veterinary care, it's going to farrier care. The heart and soul are these horses. And honestly, I have a full-time job. I do marketing for a livestock pharmacy company, and that feeds my personal bank account. And Medicine Horse Project feeds my soul. This is my God-given purpose. I am here to not only give these horses a safe landing and a second chance at life, but to create a facility where people can come and connect with a horse and learn something about themselves. The benefit is that the horse receives rehabilitation and interactions with humans, and the human gets a better sense of well-being, sometimes inspired, sometimes setting new goals and setting a path to achieve them.
1: 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Chris, I can't thank you enough for coming on board as we try to encourage more people to doing this great event and this great efforts towards our equine friends.
0: Thank you so much to both of you for having me and for raising the awareness about not just my organization, but all of us out there. There's a lot of people doing critical, important work for America's horses, and it's so great to raise awareness.
1: Well, it's a true inspiration. Chris Nichols, thank you for joining us again. And if you want to get more information on her, it's called MedicineHorseProject.org. All right, everyone, I want you to stay with us. We got more better horses coming our way. I'm your host, Ed Adams.
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3: Rain showers and thunderstorms are moving across the region tonight, with lows in the northwest dropping into the 40s and 50s. In the southeast, we're seeing more 60s and 70s tonight with cloudy skies and south winds at 25 miles per hour, gust to 35 miles per hour. Those strong and gusty winds continue into Monday as highs build into the 50s and 60s across the northwest portion of the region, with 80s and 90s across the southeast. Skies remain partly cloudy throughout the day with scattered showers and thunderstorms. South winds at 25 miles per hour, gust to 40 miles per hour. A cold front moves through on Tuesday, pushing the last of those showers out of the region. We'll still see some isolated showers Tuesday afternoon in the southeast, with partly cloudy skies and highs in the 60s and 70s. Northwest winds at 15 miles per hour, gusts to 25.
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12: 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Come see the Massey Ferguson 9S at Kinchlow's. It's not just another tractor. It's your grandpa's Massey.
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1: Welcome back to Better Horses Radio, the heartbeat of the Western industry. You know where we celebrate the bond between the horse and rider? I'm your host, Ed Adams, and I've got my good friend and partner, Merle Arbo, right here across the mic. Hello, Merle.
14: Hey, Ed. We are heading into that time of year where the color comes to Oklahoma, and there isn't a show in the world quite like the Pinto World Championship. We're talking 2 weeks of high-level competition, over 700 classes, and some of the finest athletes you'll see horse and rider alike at the Built Ford Tough Livestock Complex in Tulsa, Oklahoma.
1: You know, and to give us the lowdown on what we can expect from the 2026 show, we're joined by two people who are the driving force behind the PTHA. We have Executive Vice President and COO Daryl Bilkey and the PTHA Director of Communications Jenna Henson. Daryl, Jenna, welcome to Better Horses Radio.
15: Thank you, Ed. And Merle, for having us, and, you know, we got Jenna here, too, to keep us all out of trouble.
1: There you go.
16: Yes, happy to be here.
14: You guys always say the Pinto World Show is about the four Fs, family, fun, friendly, and fair. That went a different direction you thought it did, didn't it?
1: It did.
14: So let's get into it. What do the numbers look like for this year, and what are the exciting changes and new things you got coming up?
15: Merle, to start off with, the World Show looks good. I mean, right now, the way it's tracking, we should have 1,800 to 2,000 stalls, so that will be up a little. Some new things that we got going this year is we've added cattle classes to the World Show, which we're all excited about that. So the first Sunday will be in one arena will be nothing but cattle day. That's all that'll. And in the other arena, in the livestock arena, we'll have our judging contest and speech contest, our youth weekend going on that weekend. So that first weekend is going to be an exciting weekend with all the young kids and people and exhibitors with their speeches and their judging contest. And then we threw the ranch classes involved in. So, you know, we got ranch roping, ranch boxing, and then box drive. So that's going to be really exciting for us. You know, I know we've got a lot of cattle ordered coming in, so it's going to be a new experience for us. So. But we got good cattle people handling it. Charlie, our show manager.
1: You know, we talked about the ranch riding has really added a whole new dynamic to the PTHA. Jenna, looking at this, that you're putting in the cattle classes on top of the roping classes, we can expect a lot of new exhibitors coming into this to get a good feel for the Pinto world.
16: Yes, and we welcome them always, and, you know, maybe they even want to show in other classes too. So this could be a gateway for to get new people in the cattle classes and also the other days of the show.
14: Well, hey, and something we kind of alluded to, but I don't think we maybe hit it home. Tell us about the new jackpot and the overall high point on your ranch classes. Tell us a little bit about that this year.
15: Okay, we've got a jackpot class. We're adding $1,000 to the jackpot. And the jackpot, we have an open jackpot and an amateur jackpot. So they can spread it off. The jackpot will consist of ranch roping, ranch boxing, and ranch box drive. So they have to compete in all three of those classes, and when we average all the scores together, that's when we'll pay back on the money there. They can still enter after April 25th, or the deadline after 25th will be $100, and that money will go back into the jackpot fee. For the open and the amateur, it's $75. So the more it gets in, the bigger the jackpot gets. So we can pay down deeper, you know. So, and then in the amateur jackpot, Paul Zink, our great bit maker up your guys' way, is donating another one of those great Paul Zink bits to the High Point Amateur of it. So, you know, besides getting a little money, there's a nice prize out there too.
14: Yeah.
15: And we're also, in those classes, there's also world champions and rural champion buckles that'll be paid out. So lots of
14: all
15: good
14: kinds of prizes. Yeah.
15: Yeah.
1: And we're talking about the PTHA World Championship. Jenna, we've got over 700 classes where there is not any reason, whatever type of horse, whatever type of discipline that you want to ride in, there's no qualifying for this. And that really opens up the gate for this type of show.
16: Yes, yes. And this is, you don't have to qualify. You just have to have a current membership and your horse registered with us. So the process is really easy. And like you said, we have a variety of classes to offer for all types of horses and all ways to compete.
14: Well, and I know Ed, we talk about this and joke about it, but Ed actually tested it. It's not too late. You can come down, 2 days before your class, a day before your class, and still get entered and still get a stall and still be able to show, right?
15: That's the Ed special.
1: Yeah, that's Jenna shaking her head for all our radio listeners out there saying, don't wait to the very, very last minute to actually get this going here. So we're talking about the Pinto World Championship, 13 days of high-level competition, over 700 classes, and some rough livestock coming into the complex in Tulsa. We're talking to Executive Vice President Daryl Bilkey and PTHA Director of Communications Jenna Henson. Jenna, we're talking, let's go into it. Let's talk about registration. You can still get into and get everybody pre-registered before you come in. What do they need to know if they don't have any type of paperwork behind their horse?
16: Yes, you can still register your horse even if you don't have any paperwork. We have undocumented horses that come in, and the registration is no problem. It's just a slightly pricier fee, but not by much. And again, yeah, like you said, you can still get them registered and compete at World Show. You would need to put a rush on that, but we can get it done. As of today,
1: you know, I'm gonna switch gears. I just cut off Merle Arbo, so I want everybody to know I just did that. And Merle, I'm gonna swing a question over to you. You are a judge. You're also a professional trainer. Can you give our audience just a little bit of coaching here on what to expect and some of the things that they can do to get their horses legged up for a show like this?
14: Sure. Well, the Pinto World Show and the Color Breed Congress are two of my clients' favorite horse shows to go to, and it's because everybody can go. It doesn't matter what color of horse, what breed of horse, what size of horse. Don't tell Susie about the minis. But we go, and it's a lot. And there's a lot of cool things too. They got really desperate this year, and their horsemanship ride the pattern guy backed out, so nobody else could do it but me. And I'm gonna help them with the ride the pattern, and that's kind of a cool thing too. You go down there. And Jenna can probably tell more about it, but you have professionals help you. So you don't need necessarily a trainer. You can learn from these people, right, Jenna?
16: Yes, we will. That'll be on Saturday, June 6th at 2 p.m. in the Ford Truck Arena in the afternoon. And yes, you can come and get advice, ask questions. And also this year, it will be live streamed. So if you are unable to make it in person, tune in through our live stream.
14: Nice.
15: That's scary, Merle. You're going to be watched worldwide from about 50 different countries. So,
14: you know, my mom always said I had a face for radio, so I'm not sure I need to be in front of the camera. But
15: you're going to be worldwide. But Merle's doing the showmanship. Is that correct?
14: Or horsemanship, I think. Yeah,
15: horsemanship. trying to see. We got horsemanship, showmanship, equitation, and ranch. Robin Gollahan's doing the ranch. Merle's doing the horsemanship. Rebecca Huddleston's doing the equitation. And Liz Hasman is doing the showmanship. So great, great instructors and great trainers, you know. And I think we've got a couple of educators in there. Liz is head of the equine program at William Wood. So
17: mm-hmm. Yeah.
15: So we're proud of the instructors. So.
1: So the beauty about this is you can take your horse, you can get hands-on instructions, won't cost you anything, right before you go into this event. So, yeah. Jana, this is one of the questions that we ask. This is one of the reasons why this becomes one of the biggest show in the United States. It just caters to everybody, and it continues to grow. It seems to cover all the events and basically covers checking every box that you have. Is there anything that you've ever come across, somebody says there's not an event you don't have, or there's not a discipline we don't have? I mean, I think we covered the gambit. Is that a fair statement, or am I missing something? Fair.
16: Absolutely.
15: Also, Ed, the Western Dressage, you know, we're in with Western Dressage Association, so their World Show points will count towards the Western Dressage points. So the Western Dressage looks big this year. So we're going to have one full day of Western Dressage in one arena. So
1: for all our WDAA enthusiasts, all get to train under the Western Dressage area, and they get to also play in the all-round on top of that.
15: And then we got the World Halter Confirmation people will be there with their Yellow Rose Halter Fraternity. So you'll see a lot more halter horses come in. So I think it's the second Sunday of the show.
17: Yeah.
15: That morning, that one arena will be basically all halter. So it'll be a lot of great halters. So you'll see a lot of great horses, all different kinds, shapes, forms, color, you know, events. The ranch classes, we got all the full-blown ranch classes. We hope all the people that show in the cattle will stay the rest of the week and show all the ranch classes with us. So real exciting show going on, you know. So like I said, we're trying a lot of new things this year, you know. So
14: yeah. Well, and that Yellow Rose Fraternity, I mean, I'm telling you what, I went over there and watched, I don't know, probably a couple hours of it last year. And it is as good a halter classes as you're going to see around there. There's a lot of quality. Jenna, if they haven't heard on how to get into the Pinto world, or how to get a hold, or how to get registered, how would you tell people to get a hold of you and get registered and get entered?
16: Yeah, I would suggest going to our website, pinto.org, and then go to the Pinto World Championship page, where you can find all of our forms there. And then just under our general website, you can find membership forms, registration forms. And if you have any questions, just go ahead and give our office a call, and we will gladly help you.
1: And that's pinto.org, and we're talking about the 2026 show. There's a lot of details that we just discussed. We just skimmed the surface on this one. I highly recommend everybody jump on that website. And again, over 700 classes. We've got a lot of things rolling around here. Merle, is there anything anybody has to do as far as training, getting right before the big event that you suggest they recommend they do?
14: Well, I'd say you probably ought to ride your horse a couple times if you're going to show it under saddle.
1: That would probably be a good recommendation. All right, everyone, we're talking about the PTHA World Championship. You do not have to qualify. I want to thank our Daryl Bilkey and Jenna Henson for coming out and on board. And if you have any more questions about the PTHA, we recommend that you stop by their website at pintoworld.org. In the meantime, Jenna, Daryl, thank you for joining us here on Better Horses, and we appreciate it. Is there anything else that we need to know on the show? Any other recommendations you'd like to give us?
15: Yes, we have some special events. We have some cookouts, some ice cream socials, but we still have another biggest special event this year that people can come, and we haven't figured out what days, but we'll have some autograph signing. The people from Better Horses TV will be there in their booth to sign autographs, so Merle, Susie, Ed will be there to sign autographs. So make sure you get there, and we'll let you know the days that we'll have the autograph party. Jenna's got a booth set up for everybody to come and get your autograph.
14: Hey, Daryl, I think it's only fair to tell people that this is one of the few opportunities that we pay you to give you our signature. It's the other way around this time.
1: There we go. There's our shameless plug that we're pulling together, everyone.
15: Yeah.
1: All right, everyone, I want you to stay with us. We've got more Better Horses coming your way. I'm your host, Ed Adams.
14: And I'm Merle Arbo.
1: And we'll be right back right after these messages.
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26: 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A look at the Kansas Golf Coaches Association top-ranked teams through the state of Kansas. This week's rankings in boys Sand Green Golf, Lakeside is ranked number one ahead of Rock Hills, Tipton, and Riley County. South Gray is top-ranked in Class 1A. The top five feature South Gray, Hill City, Kiowa County, Onega, and Oberlin.
0: Your top five in 2A, Salina's Sacred Heart, Hutch Trinity, Syracuse, Oakley, and Care Paravel. 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The top five features Wichita Trinity, Heston, Baxter Springs, and Sabetha. Wamego leads the way in golf rankings in 4A, followed by Bishop Miege, Topeka Circle, McPherson, and Andale. In 5A, it's Bishop Carroll, May South, St. James, Capon, Mount Carmel, and Goddard Eisenhower. And the top five teams in the KGCA rankings in boys golf in 6A, Shawnee Mission East, Blue Valley North, Blue Valley West, Olathe Northwest, and Blue Valley. 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
1: And welcome back, and you're listening to Better Horses Radio, your ultimate source in all things equine. I'm your host, Ed Adams, and today we're talking about massive power, elite conformation, and world-class driving. We're shining the spotlight on one of the most magnificent hitches on the circuit today, the breathtaking Ground Ponders Percherons. And joining us is the mastermind behind this incredible precision, representing D&D Equine out of Minnesota. I'm pleased to have him on the mic, professional draft horse trainer, Joe Dolan. Joe, welcome to Better Horses Radio.
4: Hi, thanks. Yeah, thanks for having me.
1: Awesome. Well, I appreciate you coming on the show, and this is going to be kind of exciting because we get to talk a lot of the trainers, and you're kind of doing it all. And one of the things I want to ask you is when you look into these type of training with Percherons, and I've held the reins on these six horse hitches. I just have to ask this question that we never ask any of the trainers. But how do you correct these trapped horses when they lean so heavily on these lines? How do you correct that?
4: Yeah, so, you know, we try to do it in a single setting or a more manageable setting first, right? Single or in a team setting. And then you slowly, like you're seeing the finished product over years and years of training, right? Usually a lot of guys don't try to do a lot of training in the six. There is training, but not your big things. You know, they need to understand the bit pressure and obviously turning and stopping way before they even get hooked into a multiple setting.
1: So looking at all of the equine listeners that we have out there nationwide, what's the biggest mistake amateur handlers have when they're transitioning from a light horse to a draft horse?
4: The draft horse, we don't have our seat or our legs. The only way of contact or communication with our driving horses is with contact with the mouth. And so everything has to be tuned in with the mouth and with the correct amount of contact. And that's easier said than done, especially at a performance level. You know, there's obviously you can use a draft horse for anything, for pleasure, for farming, for work, but for showing, you know, and what you're seeing is kind of for us, for the performance draft horses, it's so intense with that contact. But like I said, that takes a long time to develop. So it's a totally different way of thinking from riding to driving. And of course, there's just that much more power, you know, behind it.
1: You know, Joe, now that we're talking to you and to all our listeners out there, now, if you've never seen a high level six horse hitch competition, you get to, because Joe travels all over the country and he's coming over to the Royal Casey Draft Horse Show, which is going to be May 21st through the 23rd at the American Royal Hill Arena in Kansas City, Missouri. Joe, you have traveling all over the country. These are not inexpensive hobbies that you're doing, and you're carrying a lot of horses. You're doing it all. Tell me what you're doing for your family just to cut the cost. You're kind of like a man of many trades. Is that a fair statement?
4: You try to do as much as you can. At least we do in-house for a couple reasons, to try to just understand everything in the industry and to make a better product. But then also, we're fortunate. So we own our own company, but we work for a lot of different clients. We are going to be representing Ground Pounders Percherons, as you said, in Kansas City. And that's a competitive show hitch that we have on the road. But also, you know, I have six kids to feed and, just to make the world go round and round, I shoe a lot of outside horses. I probably shoe close to 500 draft horses a year. And then we break anywhere between 50 or 60 a year. I'll take them to sales or just break them for other clients, as well as breed and try to do everything. It's all draft horse. It's all performance draft horse related. But yeah, we kind of dabble in a little bit of everything, or try to.
1: So when you get into the show ring and looking at that hitch management, so you have to determine what position for each horse when you're in training. So when we're talking about the wheel and the body or the lead, how do you know what horse suits that personality? What determines that, or do you train for that?
4: Yeah, a lot of it's based on size, really. You know, you kind of have your smaller, more athletic horses up front, and they have to have quite a bit of heart and quite a bit of go, because they're literally leading the way around corners, in the reverse, into the lineup. They're kind of the fearless leaders. And then you have your little bit bigger horses, but still athletic swing horses. They have to be able to, you know, ride in the middle there, or drive in the middle there, and be comfortable there, be smart, be willing. But you obviously don't want them trying to pass the leaders, and they don't need to be as big as the wheelers. Those are really your gas and your brakes. So those are the ones holding the load, stopping the load, slowing down the load, as well as pulling the load. They're doing the majority of the work within the six. So they are your biggest, most strongest horses. You use body, swing, body. It's interchangeable, but that'd be your middle team.
1: Yeah, so these are loaded questions, because all of those who are going to be joining us at the Royal Kansas City Draft Horse Show, May 21st to the 23rd, on the last Saturday, the audience get to be the judge. So as they watch you and watch all of the competition going on, they're going to decide who should win, and if they match the actual judge, they get huge prizes. So I'm actually teaching, asking you to help us figure out what the best way to look at it. So you're keeping the horses calm, and we're doing the show ring. So managing all of that, what is the things we should be looking at when we're looking at the competition? What is the judge looking for?
4: First and foremost, it has to be getting them drove and how they team up. You know, they have to team up. They have to be willing and able and stay in their positions, which is, you know, some driver, some horse, but you don't want any bouncing. You know, you want them out of trot, or you want them out of walk when the announcer asks for a walk. They have to be able to do the pattern correctly, which is, you know, two and a half laps one way, and then we'll do a figure eight, or call the reverse, at a full trot, and then we'll slow down once everybody completes that into a walk, and then finish out another lap and a half at a trot, and line up, where then the judge will look at confirmation, overall presentation, ask to back up, ask to pull forward, and then judge based off all that, as well as manners in the ring. But while the hitch is on the rail, you are looking for, like I said, how they team up. And within that, you're looking at matching headsets, how they carry their head. And then not only how each team, but all six do on one side and then the other, as well as athleticism. A lot of the modern day draft horses have big motion, big movement. And that's kind of what's grabbing everybody's eye. So you need that motion, you need the headset, and you need them to stay together. And then everything else is icing on the cake. You know, obviously, at this level, all the harness and all the wagons and the hair coats and all the cosmetics are going to be dialed in, but that's easier said than done too, right? So it all kind of goes into a picture, and each judge puts a different amount of emphasis on each one of those things I touched on. There might be one judge that really looks at movement more than headsets, or really takes into, you know, cosmetics more than driving, you know. So it kind of varies from judge to judge, but they have to be able to at least do the basics, which everybody in the ring at this level will be able to do that. It's just who does it the best and the most consistent.
1: And if you're just joining us, we're talking to Joe Dolan at D&D Equine LLC in Minnesota, and he's going to be driving the Ground Ponders Percherons, a competitive draft horse hitch owned by Aaron and Tracy Fagan there in Granite Falls, Minnesota. And they're going to be joining us at the Royal Casey Draft Show, which is going to be May 23rd at the American Royal in Kansas City. And one of the things that we have and that we all know as riders is keeping our horses calm going into competition. And Joe, you just brought it up. We're usually on top of the horses. We can keep them calm through our own body. So I got to ask you the questions. When you got those, as you just mentioned, those 6 hitches going into the arena and keeping those horses calm, focused, and responsive amid the loud stadium crowds and the bright lights, what's the trick? I mean, you just have reins on these boys. How do you keep them in control?
4: Yeah, a lot of reps at home, obviously, they have to be broke. That's kind of the word we use around here, you know, and when we say broke, it means broke. And they can be broke at home, but obviously you can't simulate town at home, right? So then once they get broke at home and they feel manageable, then you take them and you might put one new one or one green one with a veteran. There's been times where we've taken 6 3-year-olds to town and it gets maybe a little hairy at times, but try to do it safe. We have big crews. We have professional crews. We have good handlers, but they get lots and lots of reps at town, or I'm sorry, at home. And then we kind of slowly ease them in and, you know, just through the training, through the contact of the lines. Yeah, we really try to stress manners, right? Manners are imperative in the show ring and they'll get you far. It just takes a lot of work as any equine discipline does.
1: And that's perfect. We're talking to Joe Dolan at D&D Equine LLC. Joe, I'll give you the lead. If somebody wanted to get a hold of you and contact you, what's the best way to get there?
4: Yeah, I have a Facebook page, D&D Equine LLC. That would probably be the best way.
1: Perfect. We'll have that on our show notes. That's D&D Equine LLC on Facebook. Yeah. And, you know, I want to congratulate you. And the last question we have for the interview, how did you get into draft horses and what got you started in this type of breed?
4: Yeah, this is probably going to be a very unexpected answer, but I've always liked horses. I grew up in the city in Omaha, Nebraska, and I was part of some 4-H clubs growing up and stuff and kind of inner city. And then I went to college to study biology and on the swimming scholarship, and I still had a draw at horses. My stepdad got me a job out in Wyoming at Jackson Fork Ranch, owned by Joe Ricketts. He's the founder of TD Ameritrade. And I just got hired on to be a ranch hand. And when I walked in the barn, he had a hitch of Percheron horses there, Percheron mares, trained by Brian Coleman. And that was the first time I saw a draft horse. That was 2010, 2011. And I got to be friends with Brian. And he kind of took me in under his wing. And after college, I went up and I learned from him. I lived with him for 3 years in Alberta, and I never looked back. And it's almost 15 years ago now. Time flies, but now I'm making a living doing it. And my wife's family, the Messengers, they've had horses their whole life. They had a competitive draft horse hitch for 40 years as well. And so we kind of have it on both sides now. That's how I got into it.
1: So there you go. So everyone, that's what you do when you have a biology degree, is you go right into the draft.
4: Yeah, and you shovel stall, you clean stalls and you learn how to shoe draft horses.
1: There you go. Joe Dolan at D&D Equine at Ground Ponders Percherons. Joe, can you tell us a little bit about the owner there at Granite Falls, Minnesota?
4: Yeah, the Ground Ponders Percherons are owned by Aaron and Tracy Fagan out of Granite Falls, Minnesota. When we first put this hitch together, obviously they were drawn to the Percheron horse, but they also have a strong, really strong family ties to World War II and the veterans. Their family owns Fagan Fighters World War II Museum in Granite Falls, which is tremendous. If you guys are ever in the area, it's worth a stop. It's unbelievable, actually, for the upper northern Midwest, and it would rival any World War II museum in the country. They put on an air show every 3 years as well, just focusing on the World War II and trying to connect this generation with the World War II generation. But they are really big supporters of veterans and patriotism, and they want to honor that. And so we are the equine ambassadors for that museum, and we're pretty lucky to have them in the industry. They're good supporters.
1: And that's the Ground Pounders Percherons. They're a competitive draft horse hitch owned by Aaron and Tracy Fagan at Granite Falls, Minnesota. And we're talking to Joe Dolan at D&D Equine. We recommend that you check them out as they are going to be joining us in Kansas City at the Royal KC Draft Show. 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
8: Rain showers and thunderstorms are moving across the region tonight, with lows in the northwest dropping into the 40s and 50s. In the southeast, we're seeing more 60s and 70s tonight with cloudy skies and south winds at 25 miles per hour, gust to 35 miles per hour. Those strong and gusty winds continue into Monday as highs build into the 50s and 60s across the northwest portion of the region, with 80s and 90s across the southeast. Skies remain partly cloudy throughout the day with scattered showers and thunderstorms. South winds at 25 miles per hour, gust to 40 miles per hour. A cold front moves through on Tuesday, pushing the last of those showers out of the region. We'll still see some isolated showers Tuesday afternoon in the southeast with partly cloudy skies and highs in the 60s and 70s. Northwest winds at 15 miles per hour, gusts to 25.
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10: I'm Greg Bell, and in a moment, it's a confidential investigator. And then we'll make our weekly visit with the adventures of Superman. Now, we open with an actor who played the radio and TV detective character Martin Kane. But right now, we have William Gargan as Barry Craig. Joined in this episode by James Nusser, Betty Lou Gerson, Marvin Miller, Jack Moyles, and Paul Richards. Known as Blood Money. It's from August 24th of 1954.
27: The National Broadcasting Company presents William Gargan in another transcribed drama of mystery and adventure with America's number one detective, Barry Craig, confidential investigator.
28: Barry Craig speaking. Every profession has its system of reciprocal favors among colleagues. A doctor consults a fellow practitioner. Lawyers put their heads together. And even private police operatives requisition each other's time and brain power. The colleague and competitor who sought my aid one fine day was a chap named Max Marcy. Marcy operated a one-man investigation agency a half mile from the dump I call my own. Not too young, Marcy, long in years, ready for retirement, but too poor to afford it.
29: I'm 35 years in the business, Craig. I'm afraid there's only one way I know of to quit.
28: Feet first, huh?
29: In a pine box, yes.
28: What keeps you coppering, Max, when you could be riding a rocking chair?
29: The same thing that started me working 3 decades ago.
28: Food, shelter, and the high cost of government?
29: A livelihood, yes.
28: Nothing socked away, Max?
29: Oh, maybe $500 in war bonds.
28: Not much for a lifetime in harness.
29: You know, there's an old axiom, Craig.
28: Yeah, it's up there on my wall, reading cops die broke.
29: Work for me, Craig.
28: On what?
29: The man I frankly find impossible to locate. For 3 weeks now, I've used every trick I know, every avenue.
28: His name?
29: Anatole Barber. The only clue I have is that he was once a rug dealer.
28: A rug dealer?
29: Oriental rugs. 15 years ago, he had a store on 3rd Avenue.
28: Cold trail, huh?
29: Cold like ice.
28: Who assigned you to look for Anatole Barber?
29: That information is confidential.
28: I understand. Client doesn't want his name bandied about. So you're really stuck, huh, Max?
29: Oh, not so much stuck as...
28: As?
29: Sick. Exhausted. I don't have the old strength. You know, the machine runs down. This coming October, I'm 64, Craig.
28: Then why not just dump a tough case? Why aggravate yourself?
29: $2,000. Who can dump $2,000?
28: No cop I know.
29: Find Anatole Barber. I'll split with you.
28: Uh-uh. The fee's all yours. I'll just tap you for expenses. Barber, a one-time rug dealer. You've, of course, got a full description of him.
29: Even a photograph. Oh, Craig, I don't know how to thank you.
28: I'm not doing it for you, Max. I'm really doing it for me. I look at you and I see me. Me a quarter of a century hence. I'm out asking a younger cop to help me stay in business. One cop runs into a blank wall. Another cop finds a door through the wall. The luck of the game. What was tough for Max Marcy was easy for me, as it turned out. An ex-Oriental rug dealer is a member of a clan. The tricky science of rugs limits the colony of dealers to a small, tight elite. One big family of operators, so to speak. My information on Anatole Barber came from a gentleman named Amar Serebi.
11: Yes, Anatole Barber is well known to me.
28: Under which rug is he hiding?
11: For a long time now, Anatole is not in our trade.
28: He had a store on Upper 3rd Avenue some 15 years ago, I hear.
11: Yes, the Mecca Bazaar. He was the cleverest trader of all of us, Anatole.
28: But he folded his tent.
11: Why he gave up his business, nobody knows.
28: You make it sound mystifying.
11: Fine Oriental rugs are more than a business, Mr. Craig. They're a culture and a passion. I might even say a cult. It is in our blood.
28: Now, really enlighten me, huh? Where can I find your renegade colleague, Anatole Barber?
11: He lives in Sackett Bay.
28: Sackett Bay out in Long Island?
11: Yes. He's using his mother's name now, Belmar. His mother was English.
28: Anatole Belmar.
11: Yes.
28: Tell me, how is it you have Anatole Barber Belmar's whereabouts at your fingertips?
11: We have a trade association. I am corresponding secretary. Even though Anatole is retired from our trade, he has faithfully kept up his dues.
28: I see. Well, I want to thank you, Mr. Serebi.
11: I've been privileged. You are perhaps interested in a fine Bokhara rug at a great sacrifice price.
28: Mr. Serebi, please, let go of my coat lapels. I phoned Max Marcy the good news. Hello, Max.
29: Yes, Craig?
28: That $2,000 fee, start spending it.
29: You found Anatole Barber?
28: Anatole Barber Belmar. He's using his mother's maiden name. Lives out in Sackett Bay. 30 miles out in Long Island, Max.
29: Craig, I'm at a loss for words. Why, it's hardly been 12 hours.
28: No bouquets, Max. It happens. The breaks. I got the breaks. Okay for me to follow through in Sackett Bay?
29: Just to verify his presence there, how he's established. Craig, don't alarm the man into flight.
28: I'll pose as a door-to-door salesman. Max, don't worry.
29: Telephone me from Sackett Bay.
28: Will do. So long. At Sackett Bay, Long Island, the guy with blue freckles in the general store told me where to find Anatole Belmont. On an island a half mile off the mainland. Anatole B. was known around Sackett Bay as the recluse type. The gent with a black patch over his eye ferried me to Belmar's Island. He drove the leaky motorboat like a suicide, as many knots an hour as he had kinks in his brain.
12: Hey, Buster, slow down. Hey, Buster, I'm two premiums behind in my insurance.
28: No, Anthony, either a deaf mute or not the talking type. I found a suitable prayer and began to mumble it. Belmar's Island had overstuffed seagulls on it the size of vultures. It also had a shack. A shack put together with paper, paste, and wire. I knocked politely. Anatole Belmar. No answer. I did the impolite thing. I just walked in. Inside, I again did the polite thing. I removed my hat. You generally do if you've got visiting manners. You even make a special point of remembering to remove your hat in the presence of the dead. How dead was Anatole Belmar? Dead beyond recall. He was hanging by his neck from a beam 8 feet off the floor. I changed my first diagnosis of suicide when I saw the lump on his head. He'd been slugged and strung up by somebody hoping to pass it off as suicide. I had news for the local police, and after that, I had mournful news for Max. Back in Manhattan, USA, I gave Max the mournful news. Funny thing, though, Max wasn't too surprised.
29: All day today, I anticipated just what you've now told me, Craig.
28: You guessed I'd find Anatole Barber Belmar dead?
29: I guessed, yes.
28: Where do you hide your Ouija board?
29: I'll explain, but first tell me if you smell something.
28: Smell? Yeah, smoke. I smell smoke.
29: Come, I'll show you why. In my file room. Look, Craig.
28: You've had a fire in here, huh? When, Max?
29: This morning.
28: How come the fire was localized to the one room?
29: Chemical extinguishers. The building porter discovered the fire. He broke down the door and managed to put the fire out.
28: An incendiary fire, obviously.
29: Plain as my nose.
28: And said nose is as plain as an aviation landing strip. I see papers were pulled out of your cabinets, piled on the floor, then a match lit to the pile.
29: When I found the fire, I knew at once you'd find Anatole Barber dead.
28: What's your theory there?
29: The client who engaged me to find Anatole Barber. I had his signature on a retainer, a form I regularly use in my agency every time I take on a case.
28: So?
29: I've carefully reconstructed the pattern of the fire. What files were burned, I asked myself. Who'd have some interest in destroying a section of my files?
28: And you finally fixed on this one client?
29: The only active account I've had in 6 weeks. His file was among those destroyed.
28: Well, that's a bit arbitrary as a conclusion, Max.
29: Now, not so arbitrary when you relate it to the murder of Anatole Barber. It's a fact, Craig. The purpose in engaging me was to find Anatole Barber Belmar so he could be murdered. And this trick with my files was to erase every clue there could be to the murderer.
28: The murderer being the man who engaged you in the first place?
29: Yes.
28: What was the signature on that retainer form?
29: Alan Merritt.
28: A traceable signature, no doubt. Cinch for a cop to find in some public record. That's why he had to recover it and destroy it.
29: Yes.
28: And the fire was set to confuse matters as a cover-up. Alias Alan Merritt. What does he look like, Max?
29: Oh, like anybody. Nothing distinctive to his appearance. He's average in height, build, complexion, dress, speech.
28: Oh, great. What reason did he give you for wanting you to round up Anatole Barber?
29: Barber owed him $10,000 from an old business investment. He wanted to locate Barber so he could file a civil suit.
28: A fish story.
29: A lie, yes. Surely a lie.
28: Max?
29: Yes, Craig?
28: The sad truth is, in finding Anatole Barber, you gave an unwitting assist to a murder. Also, to give credit where credit is due, so alas did I.
29: We were fingermen.
28: One other thing, Max.
29: What?
28: This alias Alan Merritt. Even with the traceable signature on that retainer form no longer worrying him, he's still got a loose thread dangling. A thread that can become a hangman's noose.
29: What thread?
28: You two ever come face to face, you can identify him.
29: I can, yes.
28: Are you reading my mind, Max?
29: Yes. This alias Alan Merritt, to really be safe, he must also kill me.
28: That chance meeting, face to face, somewhere, sometime, fate's little irony. Your client must right now be fretting over it. He'll try to kill you, Max. And that puts us right back in business.
29: Well, it puts me in a grave.
28: To get at you, he's got to show himself. He shows himself and I nab him.
29: Craig.
28: What, Max?
29: After you make the arrest, please see that Max Marcy gets a decent burial.
28: A hearse drawn by 16 prancing chorus girls, Max. I make you that promise. In due time, the attempted murder of Max Marcy, Private Eye, came to pass. On a quiet street in the noonday sun, Max leaning conspicuously against a store window reading a newspaper, and yours truly deployed across the street, waiting and watching. The attempt came like a clap of thunder from the sky. Max was just a wee bit hysterical.
29: Craig, look how close the bullet came. Here, see the crown of my hat.
28: A hair singe is beneficial, Max. Helps prevent premature baldness.
29: Craig, don't joke.
28: If I didn't joke, I'd cry.
29: He escaped you?
28: Totally. He was staked out somewhere on one of the roofs. On that, frankly, I never figured.
29: Now what?
28: Well, we line up a second try at you. I'll have the roofs covered this time. All the men Lieutenant Trav Rogers over at police headquarters can spare. So,
29: look how close the bullet came. Here, see the crown of my hat.
28: A hair singe is beneficial, Max. Helps prevent premature baldness.
29: Craig, don't joke.
28: If I didn't joke, I'd cry.
29: He escaped you?
28: Totally. He was staked out somewhere on one of the roofs. On that, frankly, I never figured.
29: Now what?
28: Well, we line up a second try at you. I'll have the roofs covered.

0: predict where and when it will take place. We had cops staked out on roofs, Max sunning himself on the open street every day for a week. But when the second attempt on Max finally came, it came out of left field. It was in Max's office. In the afternoon heat, summer heat that dehydrated you every 10 minutes. I watched Max idle over to his filtered water cooler. I watched Max pour himself a drink. 10 seconds later, I watched Max turn colors.
1: Craig.
0: Max, what's wrong?
1: Craig, I'm poisoned.
0: Max. Poison in the water cooler, but not enough to kill, luckily. In the hospital 6 hours later, Max managed a whispered conversation.
1: Craig.
0: Yes, Max.
1: 1, 2 attempts. 3.
0: Ah, superstition. Fatalistic talk. Think of it this way. 2 strikes so far. 3, the killer's out.
1: How long will I be laid up?
0: Overnight. You got a mild dose. Only enough to give you stomach cramps.
1: Oh, it's hopeless, Craig. Alias Alan Merritt would even more in the dark. Better to give up.
0: He's shrewd and slippery, our alias Alan Merritt. But I'll find an avenue to him. From here on, I'm going all out, Max.
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0: For utter lack of a lead, I did next best to the aimless thing. I stopped in to admire oriental carpets in the shop of my original contact, Amar Serebi.
5: Yes, I have heard the sorrowful news.
0: Police check disclosed no next of kin, no relatives.
5: Anatole Barber was alone in the world.
0: How about best friends?
5: Anatole Barber turned friendships away. He was suspicious and secretive.
0: How about lady friends?
5: Ladies? No, I do not think.
0: Oh, come on. Even a suspicious and secretive recluse has some male ego, some passing interest in the opposite sex.
5: There was a woman. Oh, but such a long time ago.
0: What was her name?
5: Madame Nila Gallard.
0: Know where I can find her?
5: Nobody has seen Nila Gallard for 8-10 years.
0: How close was she to Anatole Bala?
5: All I know to say, she worked in his store, the Mecca Bazaar. They would work together, take their meals together.
0: Sounds chummy enough. Say, Serebi.
5: Yes?
0: Anatole Barber's burial. The police have it scheduled for the day after tomorrow. A potter's field burial under the auspices of the city.
5: Oh, this is regrettable. I shall see that the association extends the honors due him. That is to say, pays the bills for the funeral.
0: Oh, that's fine, but keep that quiet. What I want you to do is spread the word around that a kinsman's being given an obscure pauper's burial. Create sentiment and sympathy. Make old friends and business associates want to pay their last respects. Give Anatole Barber a decent send-off.
5: You think Nila Gallard will hear this and come to the funeral, huh?
0: I hope Nila Gallard will put in an appearance. Funerals are sad, but to me, this one was a joy. I was all smiles when Amar Serebi whispered the magic words into my ear.
5: That woman standing there, wearing the black veil, she is Madame Nila Gallard.
0: Somehow, as

0: Later, I took tea with Madame Gallant. Her home was a frame dwelling in suburban New Jersey. A middle-aged woman, once beautiful, you could tell. But heavy lines in her face now, like she'd known troubled times.
1: I knew it was a mistake to come to Anatole's burial.
0: Now, look, you're a dignified woman, so let's do this with dignity. Don't make me talk like a bad-mannered cop.
1: I have a sealed envelope given to me by Anatole Barber. I have kept it unopened for 15 years.
0: He wanted it kept unopened?
1: Yes, he was afraid. Afraid of what in the end was his fate.
0: Murder?
1: Murder. Here's the letter. On the envelope, you will see Anatole's own handwriting.
0: To be opened only in case of my death. You're in the total dark, making blind circles, and then a bar of clear daylight knifes through the blackout. Suddenly, you're in the know. I let Max Marcy in on the contents of the letter left with Madame Gallant.
2: Oh, you're a bloodhound, Craig.
0: I keep moving and hoping. You've sooner or later got the spark. Anatole Barber spells out his secret in this letter.
2: Blackmail.
0: 15 years of it. Anatole Barber had been blackmailing an important social figure named Wynne Blake.
2: Wynne Blake? Well, that's very hard to believe. That man is one of 50 best-known people in the world.
0: In the letter, Anatole sounds a fatalistic note. Right in your style, Max.
2: He expected to sooner or later be murdered.
0: The blackmailer's chronic anxiety. They figure the worm has to turn. The sucker must finally strike back.
2: Craig.
0: Yes, Max.
2: What's your attitude at this point?
0: Meaning?
2: Oh, don't misunderstand me, Craig. Please, but...
0: But? You can speak out openly, Max.
2: Well, do I motivate decisions from now on, or do you?
0: Meaning it was your case originally?
2: There are these new ramifications. A lot of it, none of our business as private operatives. Then a man like this Wynne Blake, a figure his size, we bungle handling it somewhere, it could blow up in our faces.
0: Come down to what's bothering you, Max.
2: All right. Frankly, is it any of our business now?
0: It's my business, Max. You can scare off and quit. Figure the angles and decide there's no dough anywhere in it. Only headaches and risks. But don't please decide for me. Murder and blackmail is a public business, and while I'm a private investigator, I'm also a public citizen.
2: You're pretty good at speeches, too. All right, forget I said anything. Do what you have to do.
0: What I had to do was go see Wynne Blake, which I did. Blake House was not only upper class, it was the top story of the upper class. And the guy who wielded the scepter in the palace looked every inch his role in life. Gray, distinguished, with a stiff, aristocratic spine. A polished surface veneer with only one thing marring it. His eyes. I'd never seen sadder eyes.
3: I wondered when it would be that a man just like yourself, a detective, would come to Blake Manor.
0: You've been wondering that nightmare for 15 years.
3: Yes, for 15 years. The ordeal of it, sir. The eternal apprehension.
0: The ghost in your closet clanking his chains.
3: And these days since the death of Anatole Barber, I've barely weathered them.
0: Remorse?
3: I'm not surprised at the innuendo. I rather expected it.
0: Who else would care to murder Anatole Barber?
3: I have no answer to that.
0: Barber, a leech who's been blackmailing you for 15 years.
3: But I paid his every demand all these years. Why then now would I want to do violence to the man?
0: I've got a simple answer to that. You just couldn't find Barber to kill him.
3: I did not murder or cause the murder of Anatole Barber.
0: What was he blackmailing you for? What did he have on you?
3: Without legal counsel, I'm not sure I... All right, I'll tell you. I was involved in an accident in the summer of 1939.
0: Automobile accident?
3: Yes. A late hour in the driving rain, very little visibility. It was on a downtown street. I struck and killed an elderly pedestrian.
0: Hit and run, huh?
3: I'm ready now to face the charges, but I was coward enough and fool enough to drive away. I let my panic override my better judgment, my more decent instincts. You see...
0: You had a lot to lose, you figured. You didn't want a vehicular homicide against you.
3: I just drove away.
0: But not unnoticed and undetected, as you believed then. Somebody saw the accident, jotted down your license plate number.
3: Anatole Barber.
0: Mm-hmm.
3: He He operated a store where the accident occurred, a rug shop, the Mecca Bazaar. He saw everything through his store window.
0: And he's bled you ever since. He promptly closed up shop and made you his chief business from then on, huh?
3: He extorted a fortune from me in these 15 years.
0: When did he tap you last?
3: 2 weeks before he died.
0: How much did you give him?
3: The usual periodic, $10,000 in cash. I left the money in a designated place, as I always did. Barber never showed himself personally.
0: He wasn't taking any chances. Did you hire a private detective to locate Anatole Barber's whereabouts for you?
3: I did not.
0: No, huh? Anybody else in your family aware of your predicament with Anatole Barber?
3: My wife knew, and so does my son.
0: Your wife knew, you say?
3: My wife is dead.
0: Oh. And your son, where is he?
3: He lives away at his school.
0: What's the school?
3: Eagle University, a medical college. Stuart's in the senior class. But my son couldn't possibly have anything
0: How can you be sure?
3: I suppose I cannot be sure.
0: Son trying to get his pop out of a situation. A son nervy enough to commit the murder his father shrinks from doing. Wynn Blake or the son Stuart Blake? I ask you, who else would want to murder Anatole Barber? Craig went to college. The college dormitory room is only a box built around silver loving cups, souvenir banners, and pin-ups of Jane Russell.
4: Barber was vermin. Murder was too merciful for him. He asked me he deserved 15 years of some insidious oriental torture.
0: Did you kill him?
4: Did I what?
0: Murder Anatole Barber.
4: Yeah. Yeah, sure I did. He had it coming, and I gave it to him.
0: Nice try, Sonny.
4: Try?
0: Try at taking the heat off your father.
4: My father? Look, Dad hasn't got the moxie for the job done on Anatole Barber.
0: But you have, huh?
4: I say I killed him, so let's not beat that question around anymore.
0: Okay, we'll bypass that question for the time being. Now answer me this, and truthfully. Did you hire a private detective to track down Barber?
4: I hired Max Marcier. Do you doubt that, too?
0: Well, proof could help.
4: Proof, huh? Sure. Sure, wait a second. Here. Here's your proof.
0: A receipt.
4: That's right, for $300, a retainer initialed M.M. My down payment to Max Marcy for his services.
0: There was a statue in bronze on the college campus steps. General somebody or other. There was almost a second statue unveiled there about the time I was leaving. Statue of yours truly, stiff in the joints with an undertaker's glaze on top. A shot that froze me. Froze me, but didn't chill me. I was marked for murder. I had the case wrapped up and the killer knew it. I brought Max Marcy up to date.
5: The son is plainly lying to protect the father.
0: That's my thought.
5: Arrest the father. Under arrest, he'll confess.
0: To keep the boy honest, huh?
5: To let the son take his, the father's blame, that's the ultimate cowardice. It's unthinkable. No decent father would.
0: You're right there, no doubt. I swiped a photograph of the son off his bureau top. This, Max. Handsome kid, huh?
5: Yes, strapping.
0: Nothing average about his looks, huh, Max? Way above average in height, size. Very distinguished looking, generally. Crew cut. A break in the beak of his nose.
5: An unusual looking boy, yes.
0: That admission, Max, kind of gives you the lie.
5: The lie? Oh, you mean my description of alias Alan Merritt, do
0: yeah.
5: you?
0: Yeah. Your nothing description of a man you invented. The big lie you told me. I've just remarked on the glaring flaw in your almost perfect scheme, Max.
5: Scheme?
0: Crime.
5: You're accusing me?
0: Of beating my time to Sackett Bay. Of murdering Anatole Barber before I got there. I found Barber for you. You did the rest.
5: But, Craig, consider all the facts.
0: Facts, huh? Facts like the phony fire you set yourself? Or the hood you hired to climb a roof and shoot at you? Or the modest dose of insect poison you deliberately poured yourself from the water cooler? All to blind me to your guilt? Or maybe the fact that you tried to kill me today on the campus steps of Eagle University.
5: You are full of ideas, my good friend.
0: Yeah, I am. How much dough have you got salted away now, Max?
5: I'm penniless.
0: Was. Until you found that gold mine of cash in Barber's shack. The fortune you knew he'd accumulated by blackmailing Win Blake for 15 years. You really tried providing for your old age, colleague.
5: Words, accusations, talk. You'll need proof.
0: I know. A tough old bird like you, it will need an army of cops to find that fortune you swiped and stashed away. Sure, proof's going to be tough. But let's start it going officially, huh?
5: You're arresting me?
0: Arresting and charging you. From there on, it's up to the regular police. I've personally gone as far as I care to go.
5: You're sentimental about me.
0: No, Max. Not a bit sentimental. Just fed up and bored. You're kind of creep I'd rather read about you in the papers. Why knock myself out? Walk ahead of me, Max.
6: 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Tonight's story, Blood Money, was written by John Robert. The National Broadcasting Company has just brought you an NBC Radio Network production with William Gargan, starring as Barry Craig, confidential investigator, and directed by Arthur Jacobson. Also heard were Jim Nusser, Marvin Miller, Betty Lou Gerson, Jack Moyles, and Paul Richards. John Lang speaking.
7: 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I'm Greg Bell, and up next on When Radio Was, our weekly visit with Superman. 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
8: With his faithful valet Kato, Britt Reid, daring young publisher, matches wits with the underworld, risking his life that criminals and racketeers within the law may feel its weight by the sting of the Green Hornet.
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16: 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Visa's Mark Nelson, head of consumer payment products, says Visa recently announced 7 new and exciting technologies. Mark shared a couple with me here.
17: But we've introduced a flexible credential whereby a single card can be what you want it to be depending on the transaction type. 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And it's a way in which the consumers can have a little bit more control over who they share their data with.
16: More info is at Visa.com. 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
11: Faster than a speeding bullet, more powerful than a locomotive, able to leap tall buildings at a single bound. Look, up in the sky, it's a bird, it's a plane, it's Superman!
18: Today, eat Kellogg's Pep, the Super Cereal. Super as in Superman. Kellogg's Pep, the Sunshine Cereal. Kellogg's Pep, the Super Cereal, presents The Adventures of Superman. Today, as Superman leaves Richard Haller's house with the tiny rocket model, a strange scene takes place between Haller and one of his henchmen. A scene which bodes no good for the Man of Steel.
19: Don't worry, Joe. Everything's going to be all right.
20: Are you kidding, Mr. Haller? The house is surrounded by cops and we're in touch with Superman.
19: Never mind the cops. As for Superman, he's in for a big surprise.
20: What do you mean?
19: You'll find out, and so will he. This is working out perfectly, Joe. Perfectly.

0: The Adventures of Superman.
1: Following the destruction of the Superman rocket, Richard Haller, who had planned to sell it to foreign agents, was captured by Superman. But Haller was defiant, threatening that unless he was freed, he would reveal to the world that Superman and Clark Kent were one and the same person. Although badly shaken, the Man of Steel refused to release the red-bearded traitor, even though it meant exposing his own precious secret. Apparently defeated, Haller surrendered to Superman his dead foster father's Bible, which linked him with Clark Kent, and also a small-scale model of the Superman rocket. Leaving Haller's house under police guard, the Man of Steel, in his guise of Clark Kent, hurried to the suburban home of Perry White, gray-haired editor of the Metropolis Daily Planet.
2: Great Caesar's ghost. Well, where have you been, Kent?
3: Lots of places, Chief, but there's no time to go into that now. Listen.
2: Now, don't give me that
3: Chief,
2: routine.
3: Please. I told you there isn't time now. I'll give you all the details later, but right now I want you to do something for me.
2: No, you know, eh?
3: Yes.
2: You haven't time to tell me, your editor, what keeps you away from the office for 3 days, but you've got plenty of time to ask for a favor.
3: Now, look.
2: Well, now you listen to
3: no,
2: me.
3: No, you listen.
2: Don't.
3: I'm not asking for favors for myself. This involves our national security and the peace of the entire world. Is that clear?
2: Yeah, clear as mud. Well, go ahead. I'm listening.
3: It's about time. John Carter, president of that big jewelry shop on the avenue, is a friend of yours, isn't he?
2: A very good friend. What about him?
3: I want you to phone him right now and ask him to meet me at his store at once. Tell him to give me whatever I want and to charge it to the Daily Planet.
2: To the Planet? Now, wait. What do you want?
3: Oh, will you stop wasting precious time and do as I say, Chief? Now, take my word for it. The Planet will be repaid in full by the government of the United States.
2: Well, all right, Kent. But I wish you'd tell me
3: what... I'll tell you everything later at the office. Now get on the phone and call Carter, please. Tell him I'll be waiting for him at his store. So long, Chief, and thanks.
4: We keep all our precious stones in this vault, Mr. Kent. Now let's see, you said it was a diamond you wanted.
3: The finest diamond you have, Mr. Carter. It must be absolutely flawless.
4: Well, our best diamonds are in this drawer. Now, here we are. Shall we take them upstairs where there's a better light?
3: That won't be necessary. This light is good enough for me. My, these are beautiful stones.
4: Oh, finer in the country.
3: I can't see any flaws in this diamond.
4: I can assure you there aren't any. The stones in this drawer are perfect.
3: Scarcely any color in it, either.
4: Well, that one doesn't have much pigment. Some of the others have fine coloring, though. Now, that
3: you don't
4: one
3: understand,
4: is...
3: Mr. Carter. I want one as nearly colorless as possible.
4: Oh, really?
3: Mm-hmm.
4: Most people prefer stones with distinct coloring. May I ask why you don't?
3: Well, because the less color it has, the less it'll be affected by radioactivity.
4: Radioactivity? I don't understand.
3: Oh, I'm sorry. I can't explain. The only trouble with this diamond is its size. You wouldn't have a vise and a power drill, would you?
4: No, I haven't, but look, Mr. Kent, if you entertain any idea of cutting the stone yourself, forget it. The diamond is the hardest mineral in the world. It requires special tools and skilled workmen to cut it.
3: Well, I can handle it myself with Jimmy Olsen's tools. He has a pretty good workshop in his basement.
4: Mr. Kent, it's impossible.
3: Just leave it to me, Mr. Carter. Perry White talked to you about charging this to the Daily Planet, didn't he? Oh,
4: yes, that's quite all right, but I wish you'd listen to me.
3: Thanks loads, and good night.
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3: Now, I'll just set the model in the vise here, Jim, like this.
8: Well, it looks like a little rocket, Mr. Kent.
3: Uh-huh, that's exactly what it is. It's a model of a Superman rocket.
8: The what?
3: The Superman rocket. The one in which Superman came to Earth from the planet Krypton a long time ago.
8: What? You're kidding.
3: No, I'm not. There, that ought to hold.
8: You are. How could you have a model of Superman's rocket?
3: Well, it's a long story, but take my word for it, this is it. Now, get me your power drill, will you, Jim? The one I gave you for Christmas.
8: Oh, now, wait a minute. Tell me
3: There's no time, Jim. I've got to find out if I'm right about this and if Haller played square with me. If he didn't, I've got to get back to that red-bearded rascal.
8: What red-bearded rascal?
3: Will you get me the drill?
8: Oh, okay. You're always doing this, Mr. Kent. You spring a big surprise, like this being a model of Superman's rocket, and then you won't explain.
3: Later, I said. What's the finest point you have, Jim, for drilling through steel?
8: 32nd of an inch. That do?
3: Uh-huh, I think so.
8: I was using it just the other night. Yeah, here it is.
3: Okay, let me have it, will you? And the drill, please. Oh, yes, and plug in your electric soldering iron.
8: Okay. Here's the drill.
3: Thanks.
8: Now, will you please tell me what this is all about, Mr. Kent? Where did you
3: get... Later. Better step back a little, Jim. Gonna bore a hole in the nose of the rocket.
8: What are you doing that for?
3: I'm going to insert a diamond chip in the nose.
8: A diamond chip?
3: Uh-huh. There was a diamond hidden in the nose of the Superman rocket. Haller and his experts missed it when they built the two models. It's my hunch that the diamond acted as a governor.
8: Huh?
3: You see, the diamond is the hardest mineral known and the most heat-resistant. I think it governed the speed of the rocket, prevented it from going too fast and burning up by slowing it down when too much heat flowed through it. It swerved the rocket's direction when it was approaching cosmic dust, powerful meteors, and so on. You follow?
8: Well, not exactly, but...
3: There, that ought to do it. Now, we see if I squeeze the diamond small enough.
8: What do you mean, squeeze the diamond?
3: Just a figure of speech, Jim. Here we are. I think it'll do.
8: That's the smallest diamond I ever saw. You're going to put it in the rocket's nose, huh?
3: Uh-huh. I hope it does the trick. There. I can push it into place with the drill. That does it. Now let's have the soldering iron, Jim. I want to seal the opening in the nose.
8: Coming up. Hey,
3: Thanks.
8: Golly. You think that little diamond chip will do the trick, huh?
3: Keep your fingers crossed.
8: Jeepers.
3: There, it's sealed. Now we just take the model out of the vise. And... I wonder...
8: What, Mr. Kent?
3: I don't know. I can't put my finger on it, Jim, but this model seems different in some way.
8: Different? What do you mean?
3: From the first model and the original Superman rocket.
8: Different how?
3: I don't know. It seems to be identical, and yet... Well, maybe I'm just imagining it because I don't trust Haller. Sure, that's probably all it is. All right, let's go.
8: Oh, where?
3: To Metropolis Park to find out if I've solved the secret of the Superman rocket.
1: Followed by Jimmy Olsen, eager and excited, Clark Kent heads for Metropolis Park to test the tiny rocket. What will happen? We'll be back in a moment for the amazing climax of today's episode. So keep listening.

0: And now, back to the adventures of Superman.
1: The sun, a great orange ball, is just rising as Clark Kent and Jimmy Olsen reach Metropolis Park. Over grass still wet with dew, Kent leads Jimmy to a large and deserted stretch of lawn and removes the tiny, gleaming rocket model from his topcoat pocket.
2: This place ought to do, Jim.
3: Gosh, I'm nervous as a cat, Mr. Kent.
2: Frankly, I'm a bit jittery myself. Let's see now. The directional finders are set. The rocket should go up to its peak altitude, then level out and circle back.
3: We hope.
2: We hope. Well, here goes.
3: Hey, wait. What about the fuel?
2: Oh, the chambers have enough gas and liquid oxygen to get the rocket started. When it's underway, it draws its own fuel out of the air.
3: Oh.
2: All right, Jim, take a deep breath now. Here goes.
3: Wow. Look at it go, Mr. Kent.
2: Huh? So far, so good.
3: Golly, it's practically out of sight already.
2: I can see it. Should reach its peak altitude in a moment. It's above the clouds now. Yes, it's starting to level off. It's performing beautifully, Jim.
3: It is?
2: Uh-huh.
3: I can't see it at all anymore.
2: I can see it clearly. It's beginning to circle and come back. We did it, Jim. We did it.
3: We? Oh, you mean you
2: did
3: it?
2: Wait a minute. What the?
3: What's the matter?
2: Well, I don't know what. I can't see it anymore.
3: You can't? Well, you just
2: Jim,
3: said...
2: Jim, that rocket's disappeared.
3: Disappeared?
2: Yes, it just vanished. It's gone.
1: Color draining from his face, Clark Kent peers up into the sky where, but a moment before, the tiny rocket model was performing brilliantly, but now has suddenly disappeared. How can this be? Kent is Superman, possessed of supervision. How could the rocket have vanished before his very eyes? Can this be what Richard Haller meant when he predicted a surprise for Superman? There's a thriller minute in store for you in tomorrow's exciting episode, fellows and girls. So be sure to listen. Tune in, same time, same station, for Chapter 13 of The Secret Rocket on The Adventures of Superman.
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5: Part 12 of The Secret Rocket, an adventure from the fall of 1947. 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I'm Greg Bell, and earlier we had Jack Moyles in a supporting role in the series Barry Craig Confidential Investigator. Now, Moyles also starred as the title character in the adventure program Rocky Jordan. But can you name the Western series that featured him as Major Daggett? A further hint, the lead actor was Raymond Burr. I'll have the answer and then wrap up when radio was right after this.

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8: From the farmers and ranchers of Farm Bureau, this is Farm Weekend. The House of Representatives has scheduled a vote on year-round E15. Chad Smith has more on how the measure would boost the farm economy.
9: After years of advocacy, the House of Representatives is scheduled to hold a vote to permanently authorize the year-round sale of E15 on Wednesday, May 13th. Brian Glenn, Director of Government Affairs at the American Farm Bureau Federation, says House Bill 1346 would make several long-awaited changes.
10: This bill authorizes the sale of E15 year-round and makes reforms to small refinery exemptions to help ensure only true small oil refineries can receive relief from blending obligated volumes of renewable fuel under their renewable fuel standard.
9: He said this fix is necessary because of outdated language in the Clean Air Act, which only allows for year-round sale of E10 ethanol, but science has proven that E15 is just as safe.
10: Now, Congress must amend the Clean Air Act. The entire fuel and agriculture supply chain need Congress to permanently fix this outdated section of the Clean Air Act to instill certainty for both farmers and fuel providers.
9: 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Chad Smith, Washington.
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8: Five boars on a small commercial swine facility in Iowa tested positive for the pseudo-rabies virus. The boars were transported to Iowa from an outdoor herd in Texas, where they had close contact with feral swine. No other animals at the facility have tested positive. Pseudo-rabies virus is an aggressive, frequently fatal disease that infects cells of the central nervous system. Clinical signs may include reproductive failure in sows, as well as central nervous system and respiratory signs in growing pigs. While swine are the primary hosts, cattle, sheep, goats, cats, and dogs can become incidental hosts. Reports of human and equine infections have been documented, but they are extremely rare. If a farm tests positive for pseudorabies, USDA standards require depopulation of the herd. There are currently no specific treatments for the virus. However, preventative vaccination and strong biosecurity practices are highly effective. Mass vaccination of all pigs on the farm with a modified live virus vaccine is recommended. Next, Insight with Jackie Munt.
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12: Planting season has begun. And around farm country, it feels a lot like opening day of a sports season. Months of preparation led to this moment. Equipment is repaired, seed has been selected, and weather forecasts have been studied like game film before kickoff. What makes this excitement remarkable is that many farmers are coming off losing seasons. Prices have been tough, weather unpredictable. Yet every spring, farmers climb back into their tractor and begin again. That's because farming is more than a profession. It's optimism in action. Recently, at the funeral of a local farmer, the officiant described his life as an investment, investing in his neighbors, young people, and the community. Farmers understand that lesson well. Every acre planted is an investment in the future. And maybe that's the real lesson of planting season. The seeds we plant today, whether in fields or people, will yield something better tomorrow.
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13: News this hour from Town Hall. I'm Keith Peters in Washington. Hundreds of thousands have gathered at the National Mall today for Rededicate 250, a national jubilee of prayer, praise, and thanksgiving. The event calls Christians to worship, repentance, prayer, and gratitude. Among the speakers today is the Reverend Robert Jeffress, pastor of the First Baptist Church of Dallas, Texas. Pastor Jeffress says today's gathering marks only the beginning of a series of events celebrating the nation.
14: Our great president, President Donald Trump, has planned a year of celebration as we have a time of sports and shows and pomp and parade. Nobody can plan a party better than President Trump.
13: Other speakers include President Trump, who will speak via video, and House Speaker Mike Johnson. The World Health Organization has declared the Ebola outbreak in Congo and Uganda a public health emergency. Dr. Jean Kaseya, Director General of Africa's Centers for Disease Control and Prevention, says Western countries don't understand that when Africa is affected, they are also at risk.
15: We need in Africa to start to say, we must manufacture vaccines, medicines that we need, because we cannot on a daily basis, when we have an outbreak, to be on panic mode. Currently, I'm on panic mode because people are dying. I don't have medicines. I don't have vaccines.
13: An air show organizer says four crew members ejected safely after two Navy jets collided Sunday during the show in Idaho. Emergency crews responded after the planes collided at the Mountain Home Air Force Base in western Idaho. All four of the crew members from the planes ejected safely. That's according to Kim Sykes with Silver Wings of Idaho. More at townhall.com.
16: Larry Elder here. 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
6: I'm Greg Bell, and we'll open with Benny Kilpack as Mr. Keen. And later we make our weekly visit with Chandu, the magician. Airing for nearly two decades, this opening series is based on the 1906 novel The Tracer of Lost Persons by American author Robert Chambers. You'll get the name of this episode in about 40 seconds. I'll just let you know we're heading back to March 16th of 1950.
23: It's time now for Mr. Keen, Tracer of Lost Persons.

Ladies and gentlemen, Amundsen and Kalinos present Mr. Keene, Tracer of Lost Persons, one of the most famous characters of American fiction in one of radio's most thrilling dramas. Tonight and every Thursday at this same time, the famous old investigator takes from his file and brings to us one of his most celebrated missing persons cases. Tonight's case is entitled The Innocent Flirtation Murder Case.

0: Scene and the innocent flirtation murder case. Our scene opens in a large suburban home. It is late at night, and a quarrel is in progress. A quarrel that is about to end in tragedy.
1: I'm sorry about this whole thing. But when you come to your senses, you'll... What are you doing? No! Put that gun down! Don't kill me!

0: The next morning, in the office of Mr. Keene, the famous investigator.
1: Mr. Keene, which of you gentlemen is Mr. Keene?
2: I'm Mr. Keene. This is my partner, Mike Clancy.
3: Sure, and what's all the excitement, mister?
1: I didn't do it. I didn't kill him, I tell you.
3: Saints preserve us. What's he talking about, boss?
2: Pull that chair over here, Mike, so he can sit down. Now, try to relax. What's your name?
1: Wills. Arthur Wills. I'm a building contractor. Last night, I did the most awful thing I've ever done in my life. Put myself under suspicion of murder.
2: Exactly what happened, Mr. Wills?
1: You may have heard of Kenneth Layton.
2: The architect?
1: Yes, Mr. Keene. One of the most successful young architects in the country. I went to his home in the suburbs with a pair of dueling pistols and challenged him to a duel.
3: A duel? In this day and age?
1: Oh, I don't blame you for looking at me as if I was crazy, Mr. Clancy, and maybe I was for a little while. Crazy with jealousy. It happened just after midnight, Mr. Keene. I'd gone to Kenneth Layton's home where I found him alone.
4: Just a moment. I'll open the door.
5: Arthur Wills. What are you doing here at this hour?
1: You'll see what I'm doing in just a second. Here. Take your choice, Layton.
5: What have you got inside that box?
1: A pair of dueling pistols. One for you and the other for me. We're going to have this out once and for all.
5: Dueling pistols?
6: You can't be serious, Wills.
1: You can't laugh your way out of this one, Layton. I've found out about you and my wife. You've been making love to her. And one of us is going to pay for it with his life.
5: You must be out of your mind, Wills. Mary and I were never serious about each other. It was nothing but an innocent flirtation.
1: Lies won't help you, Layton. Are you going to accept my challenge to shoot it out with these pistols?
5: Of course not. We're not living in the Middle Ages. Put those pistols away.
1: You coward, I...
5: You crazy fool! I'm sorry I had to knock you down, Wills. I'm sorry about this whole thing. But when you come to your senses... What are you doing? No. No, put that gun down. Don't kill me. Don't!
1: I swear to you, Mr. Keene, that's what happened.
2: You at first challenged Kenneth Layton to a duel. Is that it, Mr. Wells?
1: Yes. He laughed at me and wouldn't accept. Then he must have mistaken a move I made for an attack because he struck me and knocked me down. He's a young man and strong. The blow dazed me for a few seconds, and while I was trying to come to my senses, I thought I heard two shots. A few moments later, when I came around, I saw Kenneth Layton lying dead on the floor.
2: Have the police been notified of a murder?
1: Not yet, Mr. Keene. I was too frightened to do anything but run. I wandered through the streets all night and then thought of you. You have a reputation for helping a man when he's desperately in need of it, Mr. Keene. Please, help me now before I'm arrested for a murder I didn't commit.
2: Sit where you are, Mr. Wells. Hello?
7: Is Mr. Keene there, please?
2: This is Mr. Keene speaking.
7: My name is Don Judson, sir. I'm an assistant to Kenneth Layton, the architect. He was murdered last night, Mr. Keene. I found his body. And I'm requesting that you investigate the case on his behalf.
2: When did you find the body, Mr. Judson?
7: Early this morning when I came to Mr. Layton's home for a business conference.
2: Then the police have been called?
7: Yes, sir. I called them. They've already made a preliminary investigation, and they're looking for a man named Arthur Wills. Two dueling pistols belonging to Wills were found on the floor, and both of them had been fired.
2: I see. All right, Mr. Judson. I'll do everything I can. Where are you calling from?
7: Mr. Layton's home, sir.
2: I'll be there inside of an hour.
7: Thank you, Mr. Keene. Goodbye.
2: Goodbye. Mr. Wills, do you know who Don Judson is?
1: Yes, Mr. Keene. He's a young architect, a protege of Kenneth Layton's.
2: Well, he's found Layton's body, and the police are looking for you.
1: Then they know.
2: Your dueling pistols were found on the floor beside the body.
1: Yes. In my fright, I left them there. They were family heirlooms. The family name is inscribed on them.
2: Mr. Wills, are you willing to give yourself up to the police while my partner, Mike Clancy, and I investigate your claim of innocence?
1: My claim of innocence? You mean you don't believe me?
2: So far, the circumstances are against you. Your word is all I have for your innocence.
1: If you can't help me, Mr. Keene, I'm lost. The police will find out that I was insanely jealous of my wife and hated Leighton for seeing her. I won't have a chance.
2: Well, Mr. Wills, if I find you're guilty of murdering Kenneth Leighton, I assure you I'll make certain you won't have a chance.
1: Mr. Keene, would I have come here to your office begging for help if I were guilty?
3: I'm sure, and many a man's come to Mr. Keene saying that he was innocent, when all he was trying to do was to pull the wool over the boss's eyes. But none of them ever got away with it.
1: Mr. Keene, I'm willing to put all my trust in you and pay the penalty if you find out that I haven't been honest with you.
2: Very well, Mr. Wills. We'll drive you to police headquarters, where you'll surrender yourself for questioning. After that, Mike and I will begin investigating this remarkable case at the scene of the crime.

0: Kenneth Layton must have been a wealthy fellow, Mr. Keene. This house of his is fit for a king.
1: He was one of the youngest and most successful architects in his profession, Mike. Asked Don Judson to wait here for me.
0: Well, Judson is Layton's assistant. Is that it, boss?
1: Yes, he found Layton's body. I wonder if...
2: Yes?
1: My name is Keene.
2: Oh, yes. Don Judson is expecting you. Please come in.
1: Thank you.
2: I'm Mary Wills.
1: Mary Wills?
2: Arthur Wills' wife.
1: I see.
3: Is that Mr. Keene?
2: Yes.
3: Well, I'm happy to know you, sir. I'm Don Judson.
1: And this is my partner, Mike Clancy.
0: Glad to know you.
3: Mrs. Wills arrived a few minutes ago. I phoned and told her that the police were looking for her husband. This is Mr. Keene, the famous investigator, Mrs. Wills.
2: Mr. Keene, I just can't believe that my husband has anything to do with Kenneth Layton's death. And when he's found...
1: He's already given himself up to the police, Mrs. Wills.
2: He has?
3: And confessed to the murder?
1: No, Mr. Judson. Arthur Wills claims he's innocent.
2: Oh, you've got to help him, Mr. Keene.
1: I intend to, Mrs. Wills, providing I find he is innocent. Now, Mr. Judson, just where did you find Mr. Layton's body when you came in this morning?
3: Over there at the end of the foyer, Mr. Keene. The two dueling pistols were lying nearby. The police took the pistols as evidence.
1: I know. I talked to them about it. They found no fingerprints in either gun, however. Apparently, both guns were wiped off by the killer. Oh, Mike.
0: Yes, boss.
1: While I examine the foyer, suppose you look through the rest of the house.
0: Okay, sir.
3: I'll show him around, Mr. Keene.
1: Mrs. Wills, if you'll take a seat in the living room inside, I'll talk to you in just a few minutes.
2: Well, very well, Mr. Keene.
1: And meet me back here after you're through, Mike.
0: Right, sir.
3: This way, Mr. Clancy. What rooms would you like to examine first?
0: Well, did Mr. Layton have a private study, Mr. Judson?
3: Why, yes, through this door.
0: Well, that's as good a place as any to start with.
3: After you, Mr. Clancy. This study leads to a terrace outside, through those two French doors. If you'd like to see it,
0: Mr. Judson, just keep right on talking. I just saw a shadow out there in the terrace behind the doors.
3: Someone must be out there.
0: Act like you're still showing me around. Then move over toward the terrace.
3: Mr. Layton owned a gun, I believe. He never had a chance to use it, I guess, before he was...
0: Step aside, quick, let me open them terrace doors. You're looking for somebody, young lady?
2: Why, I just...
3: Mr. Clancy, it's Dorothy Grafton.
2: Get out of my way.
0: Just a second, miss. Come in here.
2: Let go of me. Let go, you hear?
3: Mr. Clancy won't hurt you, Dorothy. There's nothing to be afraid of.
1: What's going on here, Mike?
0: Well, Mr. Keene, I just caught this young lady out on the terrace. She's trying to get away.
1: Who are you?
2: My name is Dorothy Grafton.
3: She was engaged to Kenneth Layton at one time, Mr. Keene.
1: What are you doing here, Miss Grafton?
2: I wanted to speak to Kenneth.
3: Kenneth is dead.
2: What did you say?
1: Kenneth Layton was murdered last night, Miss Garton.
2: No. Oh, no. Oh, Don, you didn't...
3: I didn't do what?
1: What were you going to say, Miss Grafton?
3: Suppose I tell you, Mr. Keene. Dorothy Grafton seemed to feel that I was in love with her. She's apparently suggesting that I might have had something to do with Mr. Layton's murder because of her.
2: No, I didn't mean to...
3: Suppose we let the facts speak for themselves. Kenneth Layton threw you over long before I ever met you. Isn't that true, Dorothy?
2: I guess so, Don.
3: Mr. Keene, it stands to reason I couldn't have been jealous of Mr. Layton because of Dorothy. And another thing, I happen to pin a great deal on my future career.
1: What do you mean, Mr. Judson?
3: Well, I haven't been making very much money up to now. As an architect's apprentice, my salary wasn't high. But if Kenneth Layton had lived, one day he might have helped me to become as successful as he was.
1: Scrafton, is it true that you were in love with a murdered man, Kenneth Layton, and he threw you over?
2: Mr. Keene, I loved him. I swear I wouldn't have hurt him for anything in the world.
1: Sit down for a moment. I want you to remain here for questioning. Mike.
0: Yes, boss.
1: Did you find anything in this room worth examining?
0: Well, I didn't have a chance to look, sir. But Mr. Judson here said that Mr. Layton had a gun.
1: Mr. Judson, where did you usually keep his gun?
3: Right here in the lower desk drawer. He had a license for it, of course. Well, the gun is gone.
0: Boss, look. Dorothy Grafton's running for the terrace.
1: Go after her, Mike.
2: No. No, you'll never take me.
0: Come back here.
1: Miss Grafton dropped her bag.
3: I'll get it for you, Mr. Keene. This handbag feels rather heavy.
1: Yes. Let's see what's inside.
3: Well, it's a gun.
1: Evidently, Miss Grafton came prepared for trouble. Do you recognize this weapon by any chance, Mr. Judson?
3: It looks like the one Mr. Layton owned. Oh, yes, Mr. Keene, this...
1: Miss Grafton dropped her bag.
4: I'll get it for you, Mr. Keene.
3: This handbag feels rather heavy.
1: Yes. Let's see what's inside.
3: It's a gun.
1: Evidently, Miss Grafton came prepared for trouble. Do you recognize this weapon by any chance, Mr. Judson?

0: And no more tricks.
1: Here comes Mike with Dorothy Grafton. Now we'll see if she has anything further to say about a murder that was started by merely an innocent flirtation.

0: just a moment, we'll return to Mr. Keene and the innocent flirtation murder case. Meanwhile,
1: stop tooth decay and unpleasing breath. Yes, stop tooth decay and unpleasing breath that breeds between the teeth.
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0: Now back to Mr. Keene and the innocent flirtation murder case. Mr. Keene, the great investigator, and his partner, Mike Clancy, are investigating the murder of Kenneth Layton, a well-known young architect. Arthur Wills, a building contractor, is under suspicion for the murder. Wills was violently jealous of his wife, Mary, who was supposed to have had a flirtation with the murdered man. Now a new suspect has entered the case, attractive Dorothy Grafton, who had been jilted by the victim. She has just been brought into the study of Kenneth Layton's house after trying to escape. And as she faces Mr. Keene and young Don Judson, a protege of the murdered architect.
5: Why did you try to run away, Miss Grafton?
6: Because I'm innocent, Mr. Keene, and I know you'll try to pin Kenneth's murder on me.
7: Mr. Keene just found a gun in your handbag, Dorothy.
6: A gun, did you say, Don?
5: Don tells me it belonged to the murdered man, Kenneth Layton.
8: Running away like that puts you in line for a murder charge, young lady.
6: Oh, no.
5: My partner, Mike Clancy, is right, Miss Grafton. You'll either tell the entire truth, or I'll have to turn you over to the police immediately.
6: Mr. Keene, will anyone believe the truth?
5: I will, if you play fair with me.
6: I stole that gun 2 days ago from Kenneth's death.
5: Why?
6: I wanted him to take me back. I loved him so. I was going to threaten to use it on the two of us if he didn't. But it was only going to be a threat, Mr. Keene. I didn't actually mean it.
5: Is that why you tried to sneak into this house?
6: Yes. I had no idea that Kenneth was dead, murdered. I've been a fool, and now I'm in trouble for it. I should have known he wouldn't fall in love with me all over again. There were others in his life.
5: For instance?
6: Don Judson here can tell you. Kenneth has been seeing Mrs. Wills, Mary Wills.
7: Mr. Keene already knows that, Dorothy.
6: Well, maybe Mary Wills had something to do with Kenneth's death. Or maybe her husband may have killed him.
5: Her husband's been taken into custody by the police.
6: Then why pick on me, Mr. Keene?
5: Because it's not been proven yet that he murdered Kenneth Layton. Mike, you stay here with Dorothy Grafton and Mr. Judson while I talk to Mrs. Wills, who's waiting in the hall.
8: Okay, Mr. Keene.
5: I warn you, Miss Grafton, don't make another attempt to escape.
8: I'll keep an eye on her, boss. Boss, that sounds like the front door opening.
5: Wait here with the others, Mike. Mrs. Wills.
6: Oh, yes, Mr. Keene.
5: Were you just about to leave the house?
6: I was worried about my husband. You said he was being held by the police. I wanted to see him if I could.
5: You'll get a chance to see him very shortly, Mrs. Wills. Dorothy Grafton is inside.
6: Dorothy Grafton?
5: You know her?
6: Yes.
5: We found her trying to sneak into the house.

0: with a gun in her purse.
1: Mr. Keene, she used to be Kenneth's sweetheart.
0: Really?
1: Then he broke off with her. Before that, she was Don Judson's girl. She took expensive presents from Don, jewelry and furs. But she must have thought she could get even more out of Kenneth.
0: Don Judson told me he'd broken off with Dorothy Grafton of his own accord.
1: Yes, and it infuriated her. Then she tried to win Kenneth Layton over.
0: How do you know all that, Mrs. Wills?
1: Kenneth told me. She was making a pest of herself, and he wanted to break it up in some way. Oh, don't you see, Mr. Keene? Dorothy Grafton could have killed Kenneth because she imagined she was jilted.
0: Mrs. Wills, it appears that you're very anxious to place Dorothy Grafton in a suspicious light.
1: I only want to tell you the truth. Mr. Keene, one thing you must believe, and I swear it's true. Kenneth and I were only friends. Perhaps it might have been mistaken for more than an innocent flirtation. But I remain faithful to my husband.
0: Very well, Mrs. Wells. I have no more questions right now. You may go to police headquarters and see your husband if you like.
1: Thank you, Mr. Keene.
0: Oh, just a moment. I'm going to send someone with you.
1: You mean you don't trust me to go alone?
0: Under the circumstances, I am forced to take every precaution. I'll send Don Judson with you.
1: Very well, Mr. Keene.
0: And tell your husband to have a little faith and patience. He may be a free man again even sooner than he thinks.

0: Well, Mr. Keene, I just got a cab outside from Mrs. Wills and Don Judson. Now, what'll we do about this young lady here?
1: We'll send Dorothy Grafton home, Mike.
2: You mean you're setting me free?
1: Temporarily, Miss Grafton. But stay at home until I call you.
2: I won't try to run away again, sir.
1: Very well. You can leave now, Miss Grafton.
2: Thank you, Mr. Keene.
0: Boss, I don't get it. Sure, she's one of our biggest suspects, isn't she?
1: Well, I had to get her out of the house, Mike, because I want complete secrecy. If she tries to get away, we can find her easily enough.
0: Well, I guess you're right, boss, but where do we go from here?
1: Well, Mike, I've just discovered one important clue concerning this case. A clue that may solve it completely. We're going to spend the next few hours going over every one of Kenneth Layton's business records until we find the proof I need.

0: Well, here's another set of bills, Mr. Keene.
1: Let's see them, Mike. Only about half of them are marked paid in full. The other half are unpaid. Well, let's keep looking, Mike.
0: Huh. Here's a checkbook, boss.
1: Good. Let's look it over. Yes, it's Kenneth Layton's, all right. He had a balance of over $200,000 when he died? Oh, let's look at those bills again.
0: Well, sure. Here's one that was sent to Layton 4 months ago for $1,000.
1: Isn't it odd, Mike, that a man as wealthy as Kenneth Layton seemed to be couldn't pay his bills on time?
0: Boss, here's another set of papers. More bills, I guess.
1: Yes. These were sent out by Kenneth Layton for his services as an architect, not sent to him. And they're all paid up.
0: They're stamped paid, boss.
1: The stamp marks are initialed. Mike, where's your small magnifying glass?
0: Right here in my pocket, sir. I'm never without it.
1: Well, let me have it. I want to see if I can make out these initials.
0: Here you are, sir. Can you read the initials, sir?
1: Yes, and I think we've solved the mystery of Kenneth Layton's murder.
0: Keene, someone just come into the house. I heard the front door close.
1: It's undoubtedly our killer, Mike, and well-armed, I'm sure. Open that closet door quickly. I'm going to let myself be surprised, Mike. It may help us get a confession more easily. You remain inside this closet with your gun handy.
0: Right, boss.
1: Mr. Judson.
2: I returned because I'd forgotten something, Mr. Keene. I didn't expect to find that you'd remained here.
1: There were some facts I wanted to uncover, Mr. Judson, concerning Kenneth Layton's murderer.
2: Oh? Have you uncovered them?
1: Very thoroughly.
2: And you know who killed him?
1: Yes.
2: I suppose you sent your partner, Mr. Clancy, after the murderer?
1: I sent my partner out in regard to something else. There's no need to send anyone for the murderer, Mr. Judson. He's already walked in here.
2: Really? Mr. Keene, you sound as if I'm your man.
1: You are, Judson. You killed Kenneth Layton, and I have proof.
2: You make a move, Keene, I'll kill you.
1: That gun in your hand certainly bears out my theory. Although it can be easily proved in any case. As Kenneth Layton's assistant, you seem to have handled all his bookkeeping.
2: Yes. I'm an architect, too, but he wouldn't let me design one of his precious buildings.
1: He evidently found out you didn't have the necessary talent. That made you bitter and murderous as well. But that wasn't the main reason you took Kenneth Layton's life.
2: No.
1: You took care of all his accounts. I know that because I have found your initials on certain bills.
2: Did you?
1: You doctored his account books and kept half the money he gave you to pay his bills. I first suspected you, Judson, when Mrs. Wills mentioned your buying expensive presents for Dorothy Grafton.
2: I told you I threw her over myself.
1: True. But you did spend a great deal of money on her to satisfy your own vanity, I presume. You told me yourself that as an architect's assistant, you didn't make very much.
2: That's very clever, Keene.
1: But you weren't clever. Sooner or later, Kenneth Layton's creditors would have sued him for unpaid bills. And then he would have discovered your thefts.
2: He did discover them. And he was about to turn me over to the police.
1: That's when you decided to murder him. You saw your chance when you sneaked into this house during the quarrel that Layton had with Arthur Wills. When Wills laid on the floor, temporarily dazed, you came out of hiding, grabbed his dueling pistols, and murdered Kenneth Layton.
2: All right, Keene. Now let me tell you something. I had a feeling you were up to something when you sent me out with Mary Wills. So I made it a point to come back. However, Mrs. Wills thinks I've gone home. And she'll have no way of proving anything against me when they find your dead body, Keene.
1: You really believe you'll cover every angle, don't you, Judson?
2: I covered one that had you guessing even before you entered the case.
1: You trailed Arthur Wills after the shooting and saw him enter my office building. Then you called and asked me to enter the case as an added cover for yourself.
2: Right. Now for my final piece of strategy. Here's a bullet for your trouble, Keene.
0: Drop that gun.
2: What?
0: Drop it. Mr. Keene, if I hadn't beaten him to the drawer, he'd have put a bullet in your heart.
2: You
3: shot the gun out of my hand.
0: Sure. And it looks like your murdering days are over, Judson.
1: Yes, Mike, you're right. Judson started with deception, then theft, and finished with murder. The logical sequence of events that a criminal follows. Now he'll end that series of events, as it always ends, by being fully punished for his crimes.

And so Mr. Keene finds the solution to the innocent flirtation murder case. 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

Mr. Keene, Tracer of Lost Persons, is based on the novel Mr. Keene. The radio sequel is originated and produced by Frank and Ann Hummert. Dialogue by Lawrence Cleve. Bennett Kilpack plays Mr. Keene. It is on the air every Thursday at this time. Don't miss Mr. Keene next Thursday when the kindly old Tracer turns to the Yellow Parrot murder case.

0: the innocent flirtation murder case, originally aired on March 16th of 1950. Mr. Keene Tracer of Lost Persons aired for nearly two decades, beginning on NBC Radio in 1937. I'm Greg Bell, and up next on Wind Radio as we make our weekly visit with Chandu the Magician, right after this break.
1: With his faithful valet Cato, Britt Reid, daring young publisher, matches wits with the underworld, risking his life that criminals and racketeers within the law may feel its weight by the sting of the Green Hornet.
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1: The great car roared into life. A section of the wall in front raised automatically, then closed as the gleaming black beauty sped into the darkness.
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0: 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This is from November 2nd of 1948.
1: Chandu the Magician. 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Searching the echoing cellar rooms in the Balkan castle, Frank Chandler has found Dorothy trapped in a medieval dungeon. She seems unconscious, and the water from the old cistern is slowly rising about her. Later, she can give him no coherent account of what had happened. The search for Dorothy has prevented Chandler from warning young Nicholas Karowitz, once the crown prince, that his riding accident that morning had been carefully planned. Chandler believes it was arranged by Jan Metsos, the foreign minister, who regards the continuing popularity of Nicholas as a threat to his power. As Chandler prepares to investigate, he receives a message from Carter Mason, the American consul. Nicholas has disappeared. The present scene opens the following morning in the gloomy hall of the old castle. Chandu, the Magician.
4: Just a minute.
11: Oh, I'm just going to have to see how Mom is.
4: Now, wait a minute.
11: Okay.
4: I told you I was going down to the consulate again to see if anything's been heard of Nicholas. When I come back...
11: Well, if they found him, Mr. Mason would let you know, wouldn't he?
4: That depends. Now, when I come back, I want you to go through the cellars with me.
11: Sure. But I don't see why you'd think Dimitri'd be down there all this time.
4: I don't.
11: Well?
4: I don't think Dimitri knew anything about the water in the cellar yesterday.
11: Somebody disconnected that pipe.
4: Well, that's not the way Dimitri works.
11: I guess not.
4: It's the sort of malicious mischief a child might think of.
11: Huh?
4: Or a man with the mind of a child.
11: You sound as if you knew who it was.
4: I hope I'm wrong. But I think I do know.
11: Who? And what makes you think there was anybody else down there anyway?
4: Bob, I saw some very peculiar footprints when you and I went down to fix that pipe. Not your mother's, not Dimitri's.
11: You didn't say anything about it.
4: I saw them, though. I wish I had time to get down there again now, but if Nicholas is still missing, I want Mr. Mason to take me to Nicky's father.
11: The king?
4: The ex-king, yes. It's risky, but if he'll see me, I'm going to tell him that
11: Wait a minute, Uncle Frank. Who do you think's in the cellar?
4: Well, he may not be there now. And I don't know how he could even get into the country. But I think it's the dwarf, Rainey.
11: Holy Moses. Mom's scared to death of him. And so's Betty.
4: We're not going to tell them. But I'm pretty sure it was Rainey who left the little figure of the priestess in Betty's room.
11: Brother.
4: Come on. We'll go up now. Remember, keep quiet about this, Bob.
11: Oh, I will.
12: Oh, there he is. Uncle Frank, don't you think it's all right for me to go down into town when you do?
13: Well, you'd have to come back alone, Betty.
11: Well, I could go with her, Mom. Is it okay?
4: We'll see. How do you feel, Don?
13: Fine. You know, you all act as if I'd been found floating in the North Atlantic.
11: You sure look a lot better this morning.
12: She ought to stay in bed, though. I told her she could write a long letter to Daddy, Uncle Frank, but she's run out of stationery,
4: so... Well, why not let them go, Dot? They could meet me at the consulate later. You aren't afraid to stay here alone?
13: Well, Lugos and Mara are downstairs. They are, aren't they?
4: Of course they are. And I should be back in an hour.
13: All right then, Betty. I hope they found Nicholas by this time.
11: Oh, so do I. Go on, Bets, get your hat.
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11: Doggone it. I wish we knew Nicky better. We'd have some idea where he'd go.
12: Oh, Bob, why do you keep saying that? Somebody's kidnapped him. Gypsies, I bet.
11: What a chance.
12: Well, his father'd pay a lot to get him back, and gypsies...
11: Hey, pipe down. There's one now.
12: Oh, he didn't hear what I said, did he?
11: Well, just walk past him as if you didn't see him.
16: Dobre den, pan Schlesna.
11: We don't speak your language.
16: Oh, I say good day, gentlemen and young lady.
11: Oh, good morning.
12: Good morning.
16: Rojim, I speak to you for one moment.
11: We're going into town and we have much time.
16: One moment. I tell you something you like to hear.
12: Oh, he wants to tell our fortunes, Bob.
16: Ah, see, but not today, Schlesna. Are you like to hear what has happened to Mladji Nicholas Karavit?
11: Huh? Do you know?
16: Ah, no. It is so.
12: Why haven't you told the police or the soldiers?
11: Yeah.
12: Let's take him to the consulate, Bob. Uncle Frank will know who to tell.
16: Ne. You go too fast.
11: What do you mean? Nicholas has been gone since last night.
12: Where is he?
16: Speak softly, Pani. Speak softly.
11: Why? Look, we can turn off where our uncle did and be at the American consulate in 5 minutes.
16: It cannot be as you say.
12: Why not?
16: If one should learn I have spoken, I would not leave.
11: Well, our uncle won't tell on you.
12: No, he won't let anybody.
16: No man can save me from the vengeance of the Romani.
11: Well, why did you tell us this if you're so afraid somebody will give you away?
16: Protoji, if you speak, The Romani will not discover my name.
12: Oh, Bob, what do we care why he told us? Tell us where Nicky is. We won't say a word about you.
16: Dobre. Tonight the Romani will take him to the high mountain.
12: What?
16: But if you follow me, I show you where he is hidden now.
11: Down there in the town?
16: Ah, no. Follow me down the hill until I go into a shop. You go in, too.
12: All right, go on.
11: No, wait a minute. What are you getting out of this?
16: Oh, Pan. Nicholas was my prince before the strong one came.
12: Let's don't just stand here, Bob. I think it's wonderful he do this for Nicky. Go on, we'll follow you.
16: Dobre, dobre.
12: Oh, won't Nicky be surprised when we come walking in?
11: Yeah, let's go. Only, how'd that gypsy know we'd be coming down here this morning?
12: Yes. And he must have seen us with Uncle Frank. Why didn't he speak to us then?
11: Oh, well. Hey, he's turning into that little house right there. I thought he meant he was going straight down into town, didn't you?
12: I guess he didn't understand what you asked him.
11: Yeah.
12: Don't you want to go in?
11: Oh, sure. Well, I didn't know this place was a shop.
12: Neither did I, and we've passed it 100 times. Why, it's fascinating. Oh, there's a spinning wheel. It must be an antique shop.
16: Come with me, young gentleman and lady.
12: What do they sell here? I don't see anything.
16: Very fine lace. Katya makes it.
11: Who?
12: Don't you see the old woman in the corner?
11: Oh, yeah.
16: In this room, Prozhin. You will wait here.
11: Where are you going?
16: Into the shop again, for one moment.
12: Oh, Bob, look. There's a little hole in the door where you can peek into the shop. See what he's doing.
11: Yeah. Well, he's talking to the old woman. Well, she'd have to be in on it, too, if Nicky's here someplace.
12: What's he laughing at? Can you hear what they're saying?
11: Well, wait a minute. Sure. Put your ear up against the door, too.
12: Okay.
16: They came with me at once. I have not lost my cunning with a foreigner.
17: Small Nick. Your voice is too loud. They will hear.
16: Nah, the door is heavy. They will not hear.
12: What do you suppose they want us to do?
16: Did I not tell you, Katya? With all the talk of Nicholas, the uncle and the mother of these two will believe they also are taken by the Romani and give me gold.
11: How do you like that?
12: Well, we don't have to stay here. Let's go.
11: Shh. He said the gypsies got Nicky. Maybe we'll find out where he is yet.
17: You can steal, Shmolnik, and you can rob a poor shopkeeper. But there is no good in this. These young ones have sharp eyes. They will remember and they
16: now
17: will...
16: Now be silent, Katya. When I have the gold, we will take the Romani road. The young ones will not see my face again.
17: The uncle will see it. And he gives you the gold.
16: Nitty, it will be dark and he is stupid like all foreigners.
11: Oh, yeah?
17: It is you who are stupid, Shmolnik. You have not so much as fastened the door to the back room. When you go to bring the wagon, the young ones will...
16: My hands are too quick even for you to see. The door is well fastened, Katya.
12: Bob, he's going to take us away in a gypsy wagon.
11: We're not in it yet.
16: If they make too much noise while I am gone for the wagon, you will know what to do. Huh? Take the knife.
11: Oh, he's gone out. Gosh, I suppose that was his wagon out there.
12: Well, let's think of something.
11: We'd better end fast. Maybe there's a back door. Hey, there is. Oh, it's locked, too. It would be.
12: Oh, how can it be, Bob? There's no keyhole.
11: Well, try it yourself.
12: Okay.
11: Babs, don't make so much noise. She'll be in here to see what we're doing.
12: Oh, do you think she could hear that?
11: Well, don't take any chances. I bet the door's bolted on the outside.
12: Oh, dear. And we could never crawl through that little tiny window.
11: No. It's not very far from the door, though.
12: What good does that do?
11: Well, hey, you know what they do in the movies?
12: What?
11: They wrap something up in a piece of cloth and break the glass, and it hardly makes a sound.
12: Yes, but...
11: I bet I could reach out and unbolt that door. I'm going to try it. Give me your scarf. I'll wrap it around my fist.
12: Here, take it. Oh, there he is. Oh, hurry, Bob, hurry.

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1: 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I'm Greg Bell, and Chandu the Magician announcer Howard Culver also took on radio acting roles. For example, he played reporter Judd Barnes on an ABC courtroom drama, which starred Mercedes McCambridge. I'll name it and then wrap up when radio was right after this break.

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5: 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Before the break, I was talking about Chandra the Magician announcer Howard Culver. I mentioned as a radio actor, he would be heard as reporter Judd Barnes on an ABC courtroom drama starring Mercedes McCambridge. The name of that series, Defense Attorney. I'm Greg Bell, and that's it. 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
7: Rain showers and thunderstorms are moving across the region tonight, with lows in the northwest dropping into the 40s and 50s. In the southeast, we're seeing more 60s and 70s tonight with cloudy skies and south winds at 25 miles per hour, gust to 35 miles per hour. Those strong and gusty winds continue into Monday as highs build into the 50s and 60s across the northwest portion of the region, with 80s and 90s across the southeast. Skies remain partly cloudy throughout the day with scattered showers and thunderstorms. South winds at 25 miles per hour, gust to 40 miles per hour. A cold front moves through on Tuesday, pushing the last of those showers out of the region. We'll still see some isolated showers Tuesday afternoon in the southeast with partly cloudy skies and highs in the 60s and 70s. Northwest winds at 15 miles per hour, gust to 25.
8: News this hour from Town Hall. I'm Keith Peters in Washington. Thousands descended upon the National Mall today for Rededicate 250, a national jubilee of prayer, praise, and thanksgiving, a gathering aimed at celebrating 250 years of independence, as well as calling believers across America to unite in worship, repentance, prayer, and gratitude. Among those praying for America during the event was House Speaker Mike Johnson.
9: Almighty God, we ask that you hear these solemn petitions. Just as we, in the beginning, dedicated this land to your most holy name, today, here, Lord, in this 250th year of American independence, we hereby rededicate the United States of America as one nation under God.
8: Others who spoke included Vice President J.D. Vance and President Trump via video. Ukraine conducts large-scale drone strikes on Russia, killing four and wounding a dozen others. Correspondent Julie Walker reports.
10: Over the weekend, one of Ukraine's largest drone strikes on Russia killed at least four people, including three near Moscow, and wounded a dozen others, according to local authorities. Debris also fell on Russia's largest airport without causing damage. Ukrainian President Vladimir Zelensky saying his country was entirely justified. Russia has repeatedly launched similar attacks on Ukraine's capital and other cities during the war. Ukrainian authorities saying Russian drone strikes over the weekend wounded eight people. I'm Julie Walker.
8: The mayor of Austin, Texas, says suspects are being sought in at least 10 random weekend shootings in Austin, Texas, including at fire stations that left 4 people injured. More on these stories available at townhall.com.
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13: This is Kansas Profile. I'm Ron Wilson, director of the Huck Boyd National Institute for Rural Development at Kansas State University. Who is running through my fields and cutting down the weeds? Or maybe I should ask, what is running through my fields and cutting down the weeds? Today we'll meet a ruralpreneur who has founded a business producing autonomous robots which use mechanical means to cut down weeds close to the ground on broadacre crops across the Midwest. It sounds like science fiction, but it's happening in rural Kansas. It's today's Kansas Profile. Clint Brower is founder of Greenfield Robotics, which produces these AI-powered farming robots. Brower is a third-generation farmer who grew up farming with his dad on their place at Cheney. After graduating from K-State, Brower worked as a technology executive in Los Angeles. During that 14-year career, he was a data systems pioneer at Sony, launched a Sony e-book system in North America, and was VP of marketing for Fox Interactive Media. When his father developed Parkinson's disease, Brower moved back to Kansas. When he got sick, I started to run the farm, which is still growing strong, and around then was when the initial idea for Greenfield Robotics was germinated, Brower said. When my dad passed away from Parkinson's disease, I wanted to create a way to reduce reliance on chemicals in farming and ultimately remove them altogether, Brower said. In 2018, he launched Greenfield Robotics. We aim to create regenerative, herbicide-free farming solutions through the use of autonomous robots, which are built right here in Kansas, Brower said. These robots look like yellow metal boxes on wheels with a short antenna on the top. The chassis is approximately 2 feet wide and 5 feet long. The robots are autonomous and leverage artificial intelligence in the forms of machine vision and learning. The chassis can attach to various types of attachments, such as blades for cutting weeds, and be programmed to go through a field cutting down weeds, for example. With other modular attachments, these robots can be used to plant cover crops, add nutrients such as sea kelp to crops, and more. In practice, the robots are deployed by the company rather than purchased by the farmer. We deploy the robots, retrieve them when the job is done, and handle any potential maintenance, Brower said. When used for cutting weeds on broadacre crops, the robots greatly reduce the need for herbicides. These robots are capable of navigating between rows of crops like soybeans, cotton, and sorghum with less crop damage than a traditional spray rig, Brower said. They cut down weeds close to the ground with spinning blades attached to the front of each robot and are capable of running day and night, he said. Each robot can weed 1/2 to 1 acre in an hour. The robots are deployed as a fleet. The primary benefit of our technology is that it allows farmers to greatly reduce reliance on herbicides, which has positive implications for both human health and the environment, Brower said. By reducing reliance on chemicals to kill weeds, farmers can improve soil integrity, reduce their input costs, control herbicide-resistant superweeds, and produce cleaner, healthier crops for consumers, he said. This cutting-edge technology has caught the eyes of others. These wins helped us get financial backing from major players in the industry, including Chipotle, MKC, a major grain co-op with 11,000 farmers as members, and ILS, one of the nation's largest beef producers, Brower said. More advances are ahead. Greenfield Robotics is working with Rock River Laboratories to conduct field trials where the sensors on the robots will detect nutrient deficiencies in crops and provide actionable data to the producer. We hope this can revolutionize crop nutrient management, Brower said. We continue to develop new services to help write a new chapter in agriculture, he said. How remarkable to find this high-tech company at the rural community of Cheney, population 2,181 people. Now that's rural. For more information, go to
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14: Good morning. It's 7 o'clock here at KFRM. I'm Steve Knopfinger, and I'll be with you through the morning hours. Coming up next is This Day in History.

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1: On this day in history, at 8:32 a.m. Pacific Daylight Time on May 18, 1980, Mount St. Helens, a volcanic peak in southwestern Washington, suffered a massive eruption, killing 57 people and devastating some 210 square miles of wilderness. Called Luwala Klo, or the Smoking Mountain, by Native Americans, Mount St. Helens is located in the Cascade Range and stood 9,680 feet before its eruption. The volcano has erupted periodically during the last 4,500 years, and the last active period was between 1831 and 1857. On March 20, 1980, noticeable volcanic activity began with a series of earth tremors centered on the ground just beneath the north flank of the mountain. These earthquakes escalated, and on March 27, a minor eruption occurred, and Mount St. Helens began emitting steam and ash through its crater and vents. Small eruptions continued daily, and in April, people familiar with the mountain noticed changes to the structure of its north face. A scientific study confirmed that a bulge more than a mile in diameter was moving upward and outward over the high north slope by as much as 6 feet per day. The bulge was caused by an intrusion of magma below the surface, and authorities began evacuating hundreds of people from the sparsely settled area near the mountain. A few people refused to leave. On the morning of May 18th, Mount St. Helens was shaken by an earthquake of about 5.0 magnitude, and the entire north side of the summit began to slide down the mountain. The giant landslide was of rock and ice, one of the largest recorded in history, was followed and overtaken by an enormous explosion of steam and volcanic gases which surged northward along the ground at high speed. The lateral blast stripped trees from most hill slopes within 6 miles of the volcano and leveled nearly all vegetation for as far as 12 miles away. Approximately 10 million trees were felled by the blast. The landslide debris, liquefied by the violent explosion, surged down the mountain at speeds in excess of 100 miles per hour. The avalanche flooded Spirit Lake and roared down the valley of the Tuttle River for the distance of 13 miles, burying the river to an average depth of 150 feet. Mud flows, pyroclastic flows, and floods added to the destruction, destroying roads, bridges, parks, and thousands more acres of forest. Simultaneous with the avalanche, a vertical eruption of gas and ash formed a mushrooming column over the volcano, more than 12 miles high. Ash from the eruption fell on northwest cities and towns like snow and drifted around the globe for 2 weeks. 57 people, thousands of animals, and millions of fish were killed by the eruption of Mount St. Helens. By late in the afternoon of May 18th, the eruption subsided, and by early the next day, it had essentially ceased. Mount St. Helens' volcanic cone was completely blasted away and replaced by a horseshoe-shaped crater. The mountain lost 1,700 feet from the eruption. The volcano produced five smaller explosion eruptions during the summer and fall of 1980 and remains active today. In 1982, Congress made Mount St. Helens a protected research area. Mount St. Helens became active again in 2004. On March 8, 2005, a 36,000-foot plume of steam and ash was expelled from the mountain, accompanied by a minor earthquake. Another minor eruption took place in 2008. Though a new dome has been growing steadily near the top of the peak and small earthquakes are frequent, scientists do not expect a repeat of the 1980 catastrophe anytime soon. And that's been your day in history for today. Coming up next is the weather forecast and Town Hall News. And shortly we'll have Friday's market recap with Rod King.
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3: Here's a look at your ag forecast. This is meteorologist Paul Trombley. An area of low pressure and an associated cold front will continue to build east across the central plains for today and tonight. And as it does so, it is going to develop some strong to possibly severe storms, particularly focusing along a cold front later this afternoon and into tonight across southeast Nebraska, as well as the eastern portion of Kansas and also into eastern Oklahoma. Could see some strong to severe thunderstorms. So things going to be certainly energized along that cold front. And then still seeing some scattered showers and storm chances elsewhere across the plains. But that's going to be where the enhanced risk for some severe storms will be found later today and into tonight. And still looking at some scattered shower activity, still lingering in some spots into the first part of tonight. But it looks like we do see most of the area starting to clear off a little bit as we get into Tuesday. As the cold front sweeps further southeast, temperatures also continue to track back below the averages for much of the area. So after temperatures today get up in the 90s or at least close to it, southeast of the cold front from southeast Nebraska down through central and southern Kansas, behind the front, high temperatures do track back in the 60s and 70s. And that's certainly be the case here heading into Tuesday. Even looking at some of those low temperatures on Tuesday night, getting back in the 30s across the areas into especially central and northern Nebraska. So quite the chill down behind that system. And the cooler than average temperatures will stick around for most areas through Thursday, seeing a gradual warming trend late week that lasts into the upcoming weekend time frame as well. As far as further precipitation chances are concerned, it is looking as though we see a couple of upper-level disturbances bringing a few shower and thunderstorm chances back as we get to the latter half of the week. So far, we're not looking at any real organized activity in any particular area, but it does look as though things stay a bit unsettled as we continue through the latter half of the week with a few of those shower and storm opportunities back in across the central plains. And that'll be the case into the upcoming weekend as well. Generally, isolated to widely scattered shower and storm chances on and off as we continue to settle into some seasonal and even more above average temperatures as we continue further through the extended outlook. From the Weatherology Weather Center, this is meteorologist Paul Trombley.
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5: Breaking news this hour from Town Hall. I'm Rich Thomason. A defiant Iranian leadership suggests it is ready to fight again, and President Trump seems more than willing to oblige.
6: President Trump posting on social media, for Iran, the clock is ticking and they better get moving fast or there won't be anything left of them. Shortly after a call with Israeli Prime Minister Benjamin Netanyahu Sunday, after he addressed his cabinet. This came after a drone strike targeted the UAE's Seoul nuclear power plant in what authorities said was an unprovoked terrorist attack. No major damage was reported. The incident highlights the risk of renewed war as the U.S. and Iran signal they would be ready to fight again, and tensions continue over the Strait of Hormuz. I'm Julie Walker.
5: North America's largest commuter railroad not running today, the first weekday morning of a strike, and has shut down New York's Long Island Railroad. The road serves an estimated 250,000 commuters every day. They're having to find other ways to get to work. New York Governor Kathy Hochul suggests working from home, if possible. More contract talks are scheduled today. The shootings were random. In Austin, Texas, 10 attacks injured 4 people over the weekend. Police have arrested 2 teens.
7: I think it touches everybody, and it doesn't matter if it was a car dealership that was struck or it happened to be a fire station or a police station. These are dangerous kids out causing havoc in this city, and they had to be taken into custody, and they were, safely.
5: Austin Police Chief Lisa Davis says they are hunting for a third possible suspect. Mid-air collision of 2 Navy jets at an Idaho air show over the weekend. All 4 crew members ejected safely. They're in stable condition. It happened at Mountain Home Air Force Base in western Idaho. On Wall Street, the Dow futures are down 318 points. NASDAQ futures off 95 points. More on these stories at townhall.com.
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5: Electronics giant Samsung has been hit by a strike in its home country of South Korea. The BBC's Jay Kwan is in Seoul.
9: This strike is really happening at a time when Samsung Electronics is in a golden age thanks to this AI boom. Their memory chips are flying off the shelf. If we look at the first 3 months of the year, their operating profit, $38 billion. And that is 8 times the profit from the same time last year. So what the union is saying is that, you know, we have been through with Samsung through the thick and thin, and we want a bigger cut of this sudden windfall. And they said they want Samsung to set aside 15% of their profit as bonuses for them.
5: The Congolese health minister announcing the opening of 3 treatment centers in eastern Congo as the Ebola outbreak continues. The World Health Organization has declared the outbreak a public health emergency of international concern. Over 300 suspected cases so far. News and analysis, townhall.com. A former assistant principal is set to stand trial, accused of ignoring warnings that a student brought a loaded gun to a Virginia elementary school. Ebony Parker was assistant principal at Richneck Elementary in Newport News when the 6-year-old student shot and wounded his first grade teacher. This happened back in 2023. Parker is charged with 8 counts of felony child neglect. A nationally known evangelist has died.
10: James Robison, founder and president of Life Outreach International, has died at the age of 82. Robison rose to become one of the more prominent and popular conservative religious leaders in politics during the early 1980s. He was known for his television program Life Today that he hosted with his wife Betty, which aired around the world. Evangelist James Robison dead at the age of 82. John Scott reporting.
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12: The pre-purchase vet exam is a smart idea, but it's not the guarantee you may think it is. 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It's not to predict his future soundness or how successful he might be at a particular job. Attorney Tana Tharp Farah finds that some owners still hold the vet responsible when their new horse doesn't meet their expectations.
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12: 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I'm Rick Lamb, and this has been the Horse Show Minute. Ride safely.
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0: July down 11 and 3 quarters, 455 and 3 quarters. September down 11 and a quarter, 463. December down 10 and a quarter, 481. In the Kansas City wheat for July, down 17 and a quarter, 688. September down 18 and a half, 697 and a half. December down 19 and a quarter, 711 and a quarter. Chicago wheat for July down 22 and a quarter, 635 and three quarters. September down 22, 649 and three quarters. December down 21 and a quarter, 669 and three quarters. In the soybeans for August, down 13 and a quarter, 1176 and a half. September down 12 and a half, 1162 and three quarters. November down 12 and three quarters, 1170 and three quarters. In the soybean meal for August, up 60 at 326.40. September down 40, 321.30. October down 50, 318.60. In the soybean oil, August up 8, 72.17. September down 4, 70.89. October down 10, 69.86. Going over to the livestock future quotes. In the live cattle for June, up 182, 253.90. August up 177, 247.92. October up 180, 239.87. Feeder cattle for May up 110, 368.67. August up 345, 361.45. September up 395, 359.17. In the lean hogs for June, down 77, 98.75. July down 120, 103.35. And the August down 132, 104.15. And that's been a look at your market recap for Friday, May the 15th.
1: Coming up next, we'll have Chronicles of the Old West and Livestock Lines, Farm to Fork and Point of Law, followed with some morning regional news.
2: This is Dakota Livesay chronicling another true story taken from the 1800s, a time known to all as the Old West. Today, one of the first things every newly married couple does once they get back from their honeymoon is to set up housekeeping. As we shall see today, some 150 years ago, setting up housekeeping was a bit different.

Bethina Owens and LaGrande Hill got married on May 15, 1854. She was 14 years of age. Skipping any honeymoon, they immediately moved into their newly purchased home. It was a log cabin that was 12 feet by 14 feet in size. The door was so low that anyone going in or out would have to stoop over. The cabin had neither floor nor chimney, and wide cracks in the walls admitted both drafts and vermin, which included snakes and lizards. Their furniture consisted of a pioneer bed made by boring three holes in the logs of the wall in one corner in which to drive the rails. That way, the bed required only one leg. The table was a rough shelf fastened to the wall. The cupboard was three shelves on the wall. Her dishes were tinware. The cooking utensils comprised of a pot, tea kettle, frying pan, and coffee pot. In addition, Bethina had a butter churn, a wash tub and board, 20-gallon iron pot for washing purposes, water bucket, and a tin dipper. As a wedding present, her father gave her money to buy groceries, which she did the afternoon of her wedding. Her mother contributed a good straw bed, pillows, and blankets. Bethina considered this a most excellent start in life. Unfortunately, this marriage that started out so excellently didn't end that way. Bethina's husband beat her, and at the age of 18, she left him. What did she do then? Well, she went back to her parents' home, learned to read and write, went to

0: school and ended up becoming the first woman physician in the West.
1: You've just heard another story from Old West Radio. 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
3: This is Steve Knopfsinger with Livestock Lines, and today I'm talking with Ron Graber. He is a watershed specialist in K-State Research and Extension based at Hutchinson, Kansas. Today he's going to talk about management of pond water and other water resources and protecting and keeping it clean for cattle use during this drought period. Ron, with lack of rainfall right now and pond water and stream sources being kind of limited, what should cattle producers be thinking about as far as keeping that water clean and usable?
4: Well, you know, unfortunately, we're starting to head back into a drought situation like we experienced for several years. And, you know, it's amazing how quickly we forget when we have a few months of nice rainfall. But we're headed back that way. And you know, we really need to, as we go to grass, and I know, you know, quite a few of the cattle are out on pastures, and if they're not, they're probably going fairly soon. We really need to pay attention to the ponds, the pond water quality. You know, I know some of these ponds were dry 2 years ago, and we were lucky enough to get them filled back in. But one of the things that I've been hearing about for over a month now is we're already seeing algae, moss, a lot of aquatic growth in these ponds. And one of the things that happens when we allow cattle to drink out of those ponds, loaf in them, spend time around them, then obviously they're out in there, they're degrading the banks, and also we're increasing the nutrients from the manure, so we just encourage those aquatic plants to grow. And so I think we really need to be cognizant of the water quality in the pond and maybe think about some things, certainly some things we can do to help with that situation. None of us really like to fence cattle out of a pond, but it really extends the life of the pond and it helps protect the quality of the water. And so we can create a limited access point where cattle can actually get down and drink but not really be out in the pond loafing and cooling themselves, getting away from the flies, that sort of thing. We have a little bit of slope. We can actually put a line through the pond dam and put a water down below, or even just a line where we have kind of a siphon system to get water to a tank so that they're not spending time in that pond. And then one of the things that we really need to be cognizant of as well is, you know, when we have situations like we had 2 years ago, ponds go dry. Most of them have what's known as a compacted clay liner in the bottom of them, which basically or simply is just 12 to 18 inches of clay soil that's been packed, and then once it gets wet and it kind of swells up, it seals off. Well, what happens when we get in those dry periods, when they dry out, we'll see cracking in there, and then when we do start to get rainfall events coming and put some water back in there, then they leak. And so that would be something to really pay attention to as well, is are those ponds actually holding water like they have in the past or like we want them to. So if they're not, there may need to be some repair work done to get that pond back to where it holds water and it also has that storage capacity that we like to have so that we do have a water source. Getting back to the algae, the pond, one of the things that we've seemed to be hearing about, talking about a lot more in the last 5 years or so is the blue-green algae, that algae that's toxic to cattle, to dogs, to people. And again, along with the increase in nutrients and increase in growth in that pond, then we really need to pay attention. Do we have blue-green algae? And none of us want to go check cattle and find several deads because they've drank some of that water that maybe had blue-green algae and is toxic. So would really advise folks to keep an eye on their ponds, see what that looks like, and there's some things that we can do You know, if you need to reduce some of that growth, there are some things that can be done once it's there. But above all, keep an eye on it. Do a good check as we go to grass with cattle. And, you know, that's something we really need to pay attention to, especially as we're entering a summer season now that appears to maybe be fairly hot and fairly dry.
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4: 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So you can find that handbook there. Also some really good YouTube videos that we've created that actually, they're fairly instructional and show you how to do some of these things. 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
3: Thank you, Ron, for sharing that with us today. This is Steve Knopfsinger with Livestock Lines. 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
7: 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A top official at the U.S. Department of Agriculture during the Obama era, Kathleen Merrigan, shares her opinions about the status of the farm bill.
9: I will say the biggest controversial issue in this farm bill to date has been around pesticides.
7: The House has passed a version of the farm bill and sent it on to the Senate. Merrigan, who was Deputy Secretary of Agriculture from 2009 to 2013, is now the Executive Director of the Sweaty Center for Sustainable Food Systems at Arizona State University. Merrigan is not so happy about the SNAP provisions in the farm bill.
9: We need to get back that alliance between SNAP and farm programs, because without that, the future of farm bills is bleak.
7: And speaking of the future, Merrigan believes in a bright one for food and ag.
9: I think there's such incredible, exciting work to be done in food and agriculture. It has been, as a policy domain, fairly stayed for a long time. And so I'm excited about next gen folk bringing new ideas to the table and new energy.
7: That's Farm to Fork. I'm Daryl Anderson.
10: In historical terms, potatoes were a relative newcomer to the human diet. We'll share some eye-opening history about America's most eaten vegetable from the Old Farmer's Almanac. With more practical tips and useful advice, this is the Old Farmer's Almanac Radio Report for Monday, May 18th, the 138th day of the year. Baseball greats Reggie Jackson and Brooks Robinson were both born on this day, and on this night 48 years ago, moviegoers were seeing the premiere of The Buddy Holly Story. Growing potatoes this year? Here's some surprising spud history you can ponder while planting. Originally cultivated by the Incan tribes of Peru, they were unknown to most cultures until Spanish explorers introduced them in the 16th century. But the root vegetables weren't an immediate success. Early New Englanders believed potatoes could shorten your life, and Germans flat out refused to eat the tubers. It wasn't until a Bavarian potato soup recipe started catching on that Central Europe began its tater transformation. That is the Old Farmer's Almanac Radio Report. Learn more at almanac.com.
11: Can you sue a magazine if you are injured by an item they advertise? That was the puzzling question in the case of a teenager's tampons. I'm Curtis Howard with today's Point of Law. Cynthia Murphy was an average, healthy, active youngster just turned 16. Like her friends, she was eager to know what was new in fashions, music, romance, and movies. To help keep up, she subscribed to and read Teen Times, a magazine for girls like Cynthia. One issue was devoted to the health of young women, with helpful articles on puberty, menstruation, and bodily care. On one page was an illustrated advertisement for silky soft tampons. The ad said they were more comfortable and less bulky than other brands, so Cynthia bought some at her local supermarket. Within a few days, Cynthia became violently ill. Her doctor diagnosed her illness as toxic shock caused by the tampons. Cynthia was ill a long time, missed a semester at school, and in fact had a narrow escape from death. When she finally recovered, her mother asked how she happened to buy that brand. Cynthia said, "I saw it in Teen Times. I thought if it was advertised there, it ought to be okay." Her mother said, "The people who run that magazine ought to have known better. Why, you could have died. I think we should see a lawyer." Cynthia said, "Well, somebody ought to pay for all my suffering." So they saw a lawyer who filed suit against Teen Times. The lawyer said, "The magazine was aware of the dangers in some tampons and was negligent in not investigating this product and its maker. To the immature reader, this advertisement was read as information from the publisher, in whom her trust had been placed. Plainly, without the ad appearing, she would not have been moved to buy this product and would not have been harmed. The magazine should pay damages." The magazine's lawyer said, "Even the most unsophisticated teenager can distinguish between information given by a magazine and an ad paid for by the seller to induce sales. By accepting and publishing the ad, the magazine did not imply endorsement. Cynthia does not have a case." Does Cynthia have a right to damages from Teen Times? Can you sue a magazine if you're injured by an item they advertise? No, said a California appeals court. Teen Times did not in any way sponsor or endorse this product. There was no statement of quality, no promotion, no attempt to induce the public to buy beyond merely printing the ad. The magazine had no duty to scrutinize and investigate this or other products it advertises. Cynthia could conceivably win damages from the manufacturer, but she cannot win them from the magazine. It's a point of law.
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2: It's Trish Loboda with KFRM, and it's time to take a look at your regional news today and your regional journal entry. In Oklahoma news,
13: Oklahoma House Democrat caucus members reflected on the 2026 legislative session Wednesday, pointing to a mix of accomplishments and disappointments as lawmakers prepared to adjourn earlier than expected.
14: We feel we were successful, definitely not everything that we wanted got across the line, but we will continue to press forward.
13: Democrats said they were successful in advancing some priorities, including legislation creating an early childhood task force, but argued several major issues remained unresolved. Lawmakers criticized the decision to end the session early, saying important policy matters and budget concerns still need attention. Democrats said affordability was a major focus this year, with efforts centered on helping working families keep up with rising costs for necessities such as housing and childcare.
15: And that meant focusing on affordability in the sense of what costs are rising and what are things that we as a legislature could do to help working families afford the basic necessities that we know that they need.
13: They also expressed concern over changes to child care subsidy eligibility, saying the rollback from 80% to 50% of the federal poverty level could affect thousands of families seeking child care assistance while trying to remain in the workforce. In Nebraska news, Sunday night brought severe conditions across the Omaha metro as tornado sirens sounded and severe thunderstorm and tornado warnings were issued throughout the area. The late-night storms caused significant damage to several homes north of Ashland, particularly in the Sandy Point Lake area. At least three homes sustained roof damage, including one residence that had most of its roof torn off and windows blown out. Heavy rain then caused extensive water damage inside the home. No one was inside at the time and no injuries were reported. The National Weather Service is continuing to assess the damage and will determine whether tornadic activity occurred. An assessment team was already surveying the area late Sunday. The storm also knocked out power to thousands across the Omaha metro. OPPD reported as many as 8,000 outages following the storm, while Mid-American Energy outage maps showed roughly 1,000 outages in Council Bluffs. By approximately 12:30 a.m. Monday, outages had decreased to around 2,000 in the Omaha area and 120 in Council Bluffs. In Kansas news, Memorial Day weekend marks the unofficial start of summer and a busy time for road travel. The Kansas Department of Transportation, Kansas Highway Patrol, and Kansas Turnpike Authority are reminding drivers and passengers to always wear seatbelts. As part of the National Click It or Ticket campaign, running May 17th to June 1st, law enforcement will increase patrols across Kansas to promote seatbelt use. Preliminary 2025 data shows that 30% of people killed in crashes and 21% of those seriously injured were not wearing seatbelts. Officials say buckling up can lower the risk of death by up to 60%, depending on the vehicle and where a person is seated.
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13: 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The threat of wildfire in Clark County forced residents to evacuate their homes. Last night, Clark County Emergency Management ordered evacuations for residents living between County Road I and County Road R and between County Road 10 and County Road 16. Evacuees are being directed to the Minnesota Civic Convention Center. The evacuation notice was shared by National Weather Service Dodge City. The Kansas State Fire Marshal said 90 fire trucks and more than 200 firefighters from 75 departments across the state have responded to wildfires this weekend. All-terrain vehicles, or ATVs, are essential for many farmers and ranchers, but can pose serious safety risks. Tawny Larson, project manager for the Kansas Agriculture Safety and Health Program at K-State, says ATVs are involved in more crashes and fatalities than UTVs, often due to excess speed or inattentive driving. One common hazard is underage operators who may not be cognitively ready to handle a large, fast vehicle.
17: Extra passengers are also a big thing with ATV users. One-third of the injuries involve passengers, as most ATVs are designed for just one operator. And then the rough terrain and obstacles is also an issue, and rollovers happen quite often on ATVs. Something to keep in mind, too, is that ATVs are not designed for highway use. Some states, they are legal to be on the highway, but that doesn't mean that the tires are correct and the speed would be appropriate to be on a highway.
13: ATV safety is similar to motorcycle safety, and much of the protective gear is the same. It's important to wear a Department of Transportation approved helmet, along with eye protection, such as safety goggles or glasses.
17: Sunglasses are not significant enough to cover and protect the eyes, but maybe with goggles over it, they would be okay. And then long sleeve pants and shirts, as well as proper footwear. So sturdy boots, no sandals, flip-flops, Crocs, that kind of thing.
13: Larson points out that one safety tip often overlooked is ensuring the ATV is the right size for the rider, whether adult, child, or teenager. It's crucial that children have the strength and skill to reach all controls and react appropriately before a crash. The proper fit is key, so Larson recommends visiting a dealer to ensure the ATV is correctly sized for a child. And that's a look at your regional news. For more news from the KFRM listening area, visit KFRM.com. For your KFRM News, the voice of the Plains, I'm Trish Swoboda.
3: Coming up next, we'll have the USDA closing grains reports from Friday. And shortly, we'll have morning market analysis with Mackenzie Johnston of Standard Grain.
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21: Hello and good afternoon, everyone. This is Bartley Brogan, the USDA Market News Service, with your local Kansas elevator grain bids for today, Friday, May 15th. Taking a look at the corn in Kansas, northwest part of the state today, closed the day from 383 to 401. Southwest Kansas saw 411 to 431. Southern Kansas, 426. Western, 396 to 401. And Central Kansas corn at 401. Moving over now to terminal elevators, corn in Kansas, northeast region, 450 today. Southern Kansas, $4 to 406. Eastern, 426, Central, 406. Taking a look at sorghum in Kansas, country elevators, northwest region, closed the day from 340 to 371. Southwest Kansas, 361 to 376. Southern Kansas, 363 to 363. Western Kansas, 356 to 361. And Central Kansas, 362. Terminal elevators, sorghum in Kansas, southern region today, 347 to 371. Eastern 376, Central 361 to 376. Soybeans, country elevators in Kansas today, northwest region 1052, southwest 1057 to 1067. Southern Kansas 1062, western 1042. Terminal elevators, soybeans in Kansas today, southern part of the state 1087 to 1167. Eastern 1127, central 1078 to 1147. Mills and processors, soybeans in Kansas, southeast region, 1197, southern, 1182, and eastern, 1152. Hard red winter wheat country elevators in Kansas, northwest region today, 598 to 613. Southwest, 608 to 618. Southern, 611. Western, 608, rather, to 623. And central, 623. Terminal elevators, hard red winter wheat in Kansas, southern region, 628 to 663. Eastern 658, Central 648 to 668. Hard white wheat country elevators, Kansas northwest region today 603, southwest 593 to 608. Western 598-623 and Central 623. Terminal elevators, hard white, Wheaton, Kansas. Southern region saw 663. And those are your daily elevator grand reports. Enjoy the rest of your day.
0: This is Brady Womack reporting for the Oklahoma Department of Agriculture and the Federal State Market News Services for your closing cash grain market report for Friday, May the 15th. The AM Golf Wheat bid is down 17 and a quarter at 788. The July Kansas City Futures bid is 688. The basis for the golf bid is $1 over the July Kansas City Futures bid. September Kansas City Wheat is down 18 and a half at 697 and a half. Stay elevated or 17 low in a range of 610 to 665 per bushel. Those individual elevator bids beginning with the northwestern part of the state with Buffalo at 633. Cherokee, Hooker, and Shattuck, all three at 618, Keys, 613. In the most central part of the state, Alva, Manchester, both at 638, Medford, 648, Perry, 639, Ponca City, 643. In the southwestern part of the state, El Dorado, Frederick, Lawton, all three at 628, Hobart, 633, Temple, also at 633. In the south central, Davis, 593. In the western part of the state, Clinton, at 628, Gary, O'Keene, and Watonga, all three at 638, Weatherford at 638 as well. In the central part of the state, Banner, 648, El Reno and Okarchee, both at 638, Stillwater, 639. And in the markets across the state, the close on Friday, May the 15th, Milo bids from state elevator reported 12 lower in a range of 331 to 381 per bushel. Soybean bids in Oklahoma quoted 15 lower in a range of 1062 to 1082 per bushel. Corn across the state was quoted 12 lower in a range of 401 to 456 per bushel. At the Chicago Board of Trade, corn futures for July is down 11 and 3 quarters at 455 and 3 quarters. The timber corn is down 11 and a quarter at 463. Soybean futures for July is down 15 and a half at 1177. August soybeans is down 13 and a quarter at 1176 and a half. For cotton bid, grade 41, leaf 4, staple 34, cotton, southwestern Oklahoma, average 74.61 per pound. That is an include our cash grain market report, and this is Brady Womack reporting for the Oklahoma Department of Agriculture and the Federal State Marketing Services.
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0: It's time for a look at your markets here with Mackenzie Johnston of Standard Grain. Mackenzie, how are the markets doing today?
1: Good morning, everybody. The markets are up across the board sharply here this morning. December corn is up 12 at 493. November soybeans are up 24.5 at 1195 and a quarter. July Chicago wheat is up 23.5 at 659 and a quarter. And July Kansas City wheat is up 16 at 704. And these grains, they are up this morning because there was a White House fact sheet released yesterday stating that China will buy at least $17 billion annually in U.S. agricultural goods through 2028. The announcement follows President Trump's meeting with Xi Jinping in Beijing last week. These purchases are in addition to China's existing soybean commitments, which include buying 25 million metric tons of U.S. beans annually through 2028. The two countries also plan to establish trade and investment boards, signaling economic coordination going forward. China's Commerce Ministry, however, described the agreement as preliminary on Saturday, noting that some tariffs may be reduced and agricultural deals were discussed between Xi and Trump, but no specifics were provided. So who knows if China has actually thoroughly agreed to this plan. I don't think it's great that the new purchase agreements are benchmarked in dollars. And keep in mind, like I just said, not even sure if China has signed the deal. Agreements benchmarked in volume, like the 12 million metric tons of soybeans in November, are much easier to track through export sales and export inspection reports. The last time China bought $17 billion or more in non-soybean products was in 2021 and 2022. Both of those years were associated with large Chinese purchases of U.S. corn. Some portions of the U.S. Corn Belt saw rain over the weekend. The largest totals were observed in southern Iowa, northern Missouri, and southeastern Nebraska. Lesser amounts were seen elsewhere. The radar is active this morning over parts of Iowa, Missouri, Illinois, and Wisconsin. Based on your model data, our friends at Crop Profit estimate that U.S. corn areas will see 175% of their normal rainfall over the next 7 days and 104% of normal rainfall during the 8 to 14-day period. Noble released its April crush data on Friday. The U.S. soybean crush declined compared to March as NOPA members processed 211.86 million bushels. Despite crush being down 6.3% month over month, it was up 11.4% from April 2025 and also the largest crush on record for the month. U.S. crush margins rose to their highest level in 3 years last month, supported by a rally in soybean oil prices due to rising crude oil prices that are, of course, tied to the Iran war. End of month, soybean oil stocks fell to 1.95 billion pounds, down 4.5% from March, but up a whopping 28% compared to last year. The CFTC released its weekly commitment of traders report on Friday for the week ending Tuesday, May 12th. Large money managers were net sellers of 49,000 corn contracts. The net long position of 296,000 corn contracts is the second largest since February 2025. The funds were also net sellers of 5,000 soybean contracts and 9,000 FRW wheat contracts on the week. We saw a flash sale on Friday with U.S. exporters selling 155,000 metric tons of soybean cake and meal to Italy for delivery during the current marketing year. Cattle futures were higher on Friday. Live cattle were 55 cents to 205 higher. Feeders saw gains ranging from $1.10 up to $4.70. Cash cattle trade climbed to new all-time highs once again last week, with sales in all regions coming in right around $2.65, which was about $5 to $7 higher compared to the prior week. Things got even more impressive toward the end of the week when packers paid $4.15 dress up here in the north. Box beef prices were higher on Friday. Choice was up $1.80 at $3.89.25, and Select was up 25 cents, also at $3.89.25. Week over week as of Friday, Choice was 86 cents higher, and Select was $4.24 higher. Estimated total cattle slaughter last week of 535,000 head was 8,000 head more than the previous week, but 31,000 head fewer than the same week last year. As of Friday, year-to-date estimated total cattle slaughter of 10.2 million head was down 9.3% compared to the same time a year ago. Estimated year-to-date beef production of 9.2 billion pounds was down 6.7% versus last year. According to the latest retail beef data, the average price of all fresh beef has risen to $9.64 per pound, up 13.4% compared to last year at this time. Inflation across the board is surging right now due to the spike in energy prices driven by the conflict over in the Middle East. So beef isn't the only item that has seen a significant price increase. With that being said, there, of course, are concerns that inflationary pressures could result in weakening beef demand. However, there is no evidence yet of demand backing off. That is all I have for you guys this morning. Everyone have a great day.
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0: Thanks, Mackenzie. Have a good one.
2: 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It does not necessarily reflect the views of the Office of the Kansas Governor or the U.S. Department of Justice.
0: This is Steve Knopfinger, and it's time for a look at your ag news this morning. U.S. retail meat sales climbed a record $112 billion in 2025 as consumers continued prioritizing protein and fresh meat purchases despite higher grocery prices, according to the 2026 Power of Meat report released by the Meat Institute and the Food Industry Association. The annual report found meat sales rose 6.8% from the previous year, while pound sales increased 2%. Fresh meat sales reached nearly $80 billion, led by beef, chicken, and pork. Researchers said younger shoppers, including millennials and Gen Z consumers, helped drive growth. The report found 77% of consumers view meat and poultry as part of a healthy diet, while more than 90% said protein is important in their food choices. Industry groups said shoppers increasingly value meat for nutrition, convenience, and taste. The report also noted that nearly all U.S. households purchased meat in 2025, and consumers averaged more than 56 meat shopping trips during the year. And that's been a quick look at your ag news this morning. Coming up next is the 8 o'clock sale ring.
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5: 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We'll get our day started today, 11:30. Be starting time, looks like, for sure. 200 way up cows, bulls, heiferettes, baby calves. Then after the cows, show you about 150, 200 of these light cattle weighing that 300 to 700 pounds. A lot of these little light cattle will be weaned and weaned a long time, so if you need some nice little cattle to fill out some grass, sure have a few of them around today, boys. And after more than welcome 2.5 to 3 inches of rain in the area. We will be cut a little bit short this week, but we're glad to have the rain, and we hope we get more of it tonight. Sure would like to see you on the seat this afternoon. Beer 11:30, watch the cows. Have any questions, barn phone 785-526-7123, and I thank you.
6: Good morning, ladies and gentlemen. Brandon Hamble, Heartland Regional. Folks, we have an outstanding sale building for tomorrow in Plainville. We're going to show you probably 1,500 cattle, give or take. We're going to start the auction at 9 o'clock. Sure show you 200 lay cows, bulls, and heifers. At about 11, I'm going to move into about 3-4 sets of these pairs. Folks, here's 31, all black. They're going to be older pairs. They have nice Angus and Baldy calves on them. Here's 19 black older pairs. Calves are worked. Here is 18. They're going to be from young to older. This is a complete dispersal. Folks, they'll have nice babies on them. Here's 5 red older pairs. Here's 5 young pairs. Here is 5 4 to 10-year-old pairs, 2, 7, 8-year-old pairs, folks. So we're going to have a scatter of them. We've got a set of heavy bred cows, 15 of them. So it'll be really nice there about 11 o'clock on their cows. We'll move on to the yearlings after, folks. Here's 300. Red, black, Charlet heifers going to weigh 750 to 900. We'll have them sorted in load lots. Here's 167 mostly black steers at 875 to 900. Here's 3 loads of steers, going to weigh 850, 75, folks, be mostly black, be all native, be really nice at a yearling. Here's a load of black and sharp cross steers at 850, 75. Here's 70 red black Charlet heifers, 775 to 800. Here's 20 black steers, going to weigh 775 to 800. Here's a pot load of steers, be red black Charlet, going to weigh 8.25 to 850. Here's 50 red Angus and black heifers. Folks, going to weigh 5 to 600. They're home raised. They're long weaned. Here's 70 fancy, mostly black steers. Going to weigh from 6 to 750. Be really nice green cattle for condition. Folks, be a nice set to turn back out. Here's 60 sharp cross heifers, 6 to 700. Here's 16 black steers and heifers, 575, 650. 14 red Angus steers at 450, 550. 20 black steers and heifers, 450, 550. 20 black steers and heifers, 350. 500. Folks, we're going to add to this list today. We'll sure be a 1,500 cattle tomorrow. 9 o'clock on the way up, 11 on the pairs, and we'll be yearlings to follow. Barn phone 785-688-4080.
7: This is Seth A. with Wilder Livestock Auction bringing you the market report for Thursday, May 14th. On Thursday, we sold 1,672 head compared to 1,762 head last week and 1,841 head a year ago, bringing the grand total to 1,986 head for the week. Compared to last week, yearling steers were steady to 5 higher on good quality and good demand. Heifers pretty much steady across the board. Steer calves, they called steady with instances of 5 higher. Heifer calves pretty much steady on the board with kind of a lighter test. Getting in here on your steers, 350-pound steers brought 605, 4.25 weight steers 525 to 572, 485-pound steers 455 to 528, 530-pound steers, 485 to 517. 585-pound steers, 451 to 465. 620-pound steers, 434 to 450. 665-pound steers brought from 410 to 432. 730-pound steers, 375 to 403. 810-pound steers, 344 to 375. 875-pound steers, 342 to 357. 9.25 weight steers, 329 to 339. 980-pound steers, 323 to 330. 1,000-quarter weight steers brought 313. 1,090-pound steers, 302 to 308.5. And then had 47 1,119-pound steers bring 302. Heifer market was really good as well. Had 3.25 weight heifers, 540 to 570. 370-pound heifers, 462.5 to 525. 4.25 weight heifers, 480 to 505. 475-pound heifers, $4 to 425. 545-pound heifers, 386 to 425. 615-pound heifers, 361 to 397.50. 660-pound heifers, 350 to 358. 7.25 weight heifers, 339 to 353.5. 780-pound heifers, 325 to 341.50. 8.25 weight heifers, 318 to 327. And then type 1,000-pound heifers brought 326. 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
0: 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Big Iron Realty has 77 acres in auction with no buyer premium in Ottawa, Kansas. 66 of the acres are in wheat, and that will come to the buyer at the sale. Bidding is through May 21st and ends at 11 a.m. that day, and they will be in Minneapolis from 9 to 11 if you would like to bid in person. If you would like more information about that land sale, you can go online to BigIron.com. Coming up next, we got Ross Jansen's weather forecast. Shortly, we'll have the Sports Spotlight with Rocky Downing and some ag news. We're joined now by meteorologist Ross Jansen as we take a look at the weather forecast for today on KFRM. 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
10: Parts of Kansas are finally starting to get some rain, while many other areas are still waiting on their opportunity. Good Monday to you. This is meteorologist Ross Jansen here with an update. We had some damaging storms Saturday evening out in northwest Kansas, but finally, some rainfall for a change. And then last night, some big rainfall across parts of central and north central Kansas. We're going to get another shot at some storms again today. It will be east of a line from Dodge City to Hays up toward Phillipsburg, and it will include some hail, high winds, and some locally heavy rainfall as well. On my trip across Kansas this weekend, you just don't have to look very far to see how quickly that wheat is ripening with the 90-degree heat and wind that we've had. Of course, a lot of blowing dust as well. So it's been some pretty tough weather that we've been in the past 2 to 3 days. This cold front that's going to spark off the storms later this evening will drop our temperature into the 40s and 50s overnight, and the rest of this week looks near or cooler than average. So to balance things out, of course, the first part of May was cool. Middle of the month has been hot, and now we're moving back into a cooler than average weather pattern throughout the rest of this week. Over the next 7 days, we also have some decent opportunities for rainfall here in Kansas on a fairly large scale. So hopefully, maybe we can make a little bit of a dent in the ongoing drought. But we see a setup this week that's going to favor some better chances for rainfall, and hopefully some areas will get an inch or two before all is said and done. Now, northwest Kansas today still up close to 90 degrees. Unfortunately, no storms today. South winds will be 15 to 25 and gusty, but it becomes a west to northwest wind, and it will be windy overnight. Low temperatures will fall into the 40s for the northwest, with a high near 70 tomorrow. North wind 15 to 25 and gusty for Tuesday. And then better chances for rain coming in midweek. We're looking at Wednesday night into Thursday as high temperatures fall to the 60s in northwest Kansas for the middle of the week. Southwest Kansas near 90 today. Wind gusts up to 25 to 35 miles an hour out of the south. That'll be a come a strong north wind overnight with low temperatures down in the 40s, close to 70 tomorrow with north winds diminishing throughout the day. Most of Wednesday is likely dry, but clouds move in, and with rain on the way Wednesday night, it'll be a welcome sight, no doubt. High temperatures back to the 60s, it looks like, for midweek. And Wednesday's wind is going to be coming in from the east. Central Kansas storms today, highs near 90 with south winds gusting up to 35 miles an hour. It'll become a strong north wind later this evening with storms ending around midnight. And then 65 to 70 degrees on the temperature tomorrow. It's going to be a really cool afternoon with northeast winds of 10 to 15. And then we're right around 70 on Wednesday with an east wind. And I think we've got a good chance Wednesday night into Thursday for widespread rains coming from the high plains of Colorado drifting out into western Kansas. That rain is going to keep on trucking to the east for Thursday. So that's one of the days this week. We feel pretty confident that there's going to be some widespread showers and thunderstorms moving through the region. A little bit premature to say how much rain we could get, but given the fact that the humidity is starting to increase as we go into that mid to late week rain chance, feels like some areas will at least get a half of an inch, perhaps more, but let's wait until we get into Tuesday's predictions to start talking about mid to late week rain. And highs are going to be mostly in the 70s Thursday and Friday, which is a little bit cooler than average for late May. Friday afternoon, we're going to have a chance of thunderstorms once again over central and southern Kansas. We've got a weak system coming out of the Rockies, and it's going to be setting us up and running into some higher humidity once again to put thunderstorms back in the forecast Friday across the eastern half of Kansas, and definitely looking like central and southern Kansas will be in the running for some storms. Once we get through Friday, though, we do begin to dry out. Saturday's forecast looks dry. Sunday will likely be too. But fortunately, we're also going to continue on through a pattern that's going to favor 70-degree weather and not 90s. Those 90s are just too early in the year. Friday, Saturday, and Sunday, again, all likely to have highs in the 70s. And again, light winds and some sunshine coming up on Saturday. And it'll be followed by a southeast wind on Sunday with some afternoon clouds. We will probably have some drier than average weather coming up to finish off the month of May. And I do think there are some storm chances for early June. But what I can tell you with high level of confidence is that early June does not look that hot across the Central Plain. So I think we're going to be dealing with near to slightly cooler than average temperatures for about the first 10 days in June. The hottest weather that we'll see next month is likely going to focus over the second half of June, but the beginning stages of the month will be fairly tolerable, it looks like, in terms of the temperatures. And when it comes to rainfall, not blockbuster rain, but at least some opportunities are expected to continue and carry over into the early stages of June. That's a look at your regional weather here on this Monday. This is meteorologist Ross Jansen. I'll be back on Tuesday with more talk of rain coming in for the middle of the week.
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11: Breaking news this hour from Town Hall. I'm Rich Thomason. The clock is ticking for Iran. That's according to President Trump, taking to Truth Social to warn Iran's leadership that it had better move fast to make a peace deal with the U.S. or there won't be anything left of them. Republican Senator Lindsey Graham says negotiations with Iran hit a brick wall.
12: President Trump's very frustrated. So what to do next? I think it's going to be very difficult to get a deal with the current regime.
11: He tells NBC's Meet the Press, you're not going to get a deal with this crowd until you hurt them more. The Trump administration working to verify voter eligibility nationwide, checking tens of millions of registrations against federal databases.
13: At least 67 million voter registrations have already been processed under the program. The initiative is designed to identify individuals who may be ineligible to vote, including non-citizens or people who have died but remain on voter rolls. Officials say the early stages of the program have flagged tens of thousands of registrations for further review, prompting supporters to say that running voter rolls through federal databases is a necessary step to protect the integrity of elections. Ken Lorman reported.
11: On the National Mall yesterday, rededicate 250, a national jubilee of prayer, praise, and thanksgiving.
14: Our great president, President Donald Trump, has planned a year of celebration as we have a time of sports and shows and pomp and parade.
11: The Reverend Robert Jeffers, pastor of First Baptist Church of Dallas. The hantavirus-stricken cruise ship is docked in Rotterdam, where the remaining crew members on board will be quarantined while the ship is disinfected. On Wall Street this morning, the stock futures in the red so far. The Dow futures are down. The blue chip index off about 178 points. More on these stories, townhall.com.
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1: 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As the postseason arrives, we look back at the defending champions. We start in Class 2-1A, where Oskaloosa brought home the state title, a record of 25-5. Runner-up Inman, 24-2. Dexter Cedarvale would finish in third, 28-2. And Bluestem, fourth place, 21-5 on the year. The boys' state championship Final Four featured first place state champion St. Mary's Colgan, finished the year 19-9. Valley Falls, 24-5, runner-up second. Third place, Douglas, 16-11 on the year, and 17-10 Remington would finish in fourth place. The defending champs, 2-1A, softball and baseball in the Kansas Sports Spotlight.
2: 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Agricultural Marketing Service Deputy Administrator Tricia Kovac says first, an increase in available grant funding to
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2: 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I'm Rod Bain reporting for the U.S. Department of Agriculture in Washington, D.C.
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6: Adding value. Hello, I'm Kellen Havikin with the latest agribusiness news on Brownfield. 100 years ago, Pioneer's founders had a vision that transformed the future of agriculture, and they've been innovating ever since. See how it all started at pioneer.com/100. An annual study from the U.S. Meat Export Federation shows red meat exports added more than $3 billion in value to corn and soybean producers in 2025. John Hinners with USMEF says the results show significant feed demand.
7: It's a little over $100 per acre, you know, just by utilizing the corn through, you know, the value-added exports of beef and pork that we send outside of the United States.
6: As for soybeans, he tells Brownfield,
7: based on 2025 numbers, 10.3% of a bushel's value can be attributed to exports of hogs. So when you look at the soybean value, that's $1.05 per bushel of soybeans.
6: An agronomist encourages farmers to monitor stands as crops emerge. Ryan Peterson with Winfield United says even emergence is extremely critical.
8: Let's say you have two corn plants next to each other, and you know one of those corn plants emerge about two leaves later. Basically, that late emerging corn plant is now a weed. It's probably not going to make an ear. It's going to take nutrients, sunlight, and water from those neighbors.
6: He tells Brownfield the decision to replant is by far the hardest to make for row crop farmers.
8: Especially a crop like corn. Seed costs are at least $100 per acre. You have the time. You know, it's with fuel costs, it's not free to run that planter across the field again. So, I mean, the more eyes and the more opinions that you can

0: get when you're evaluating a stand, I think that's super critical.
1: A former chairman of the U.S. House Ag Committee says there are still headwinds facing nationwide year-round E15 legislation. Brownfield's Kara Hart has more.
2: Colin Peterson tells Brownfield he's expecting nationwide year-round E15 legislation to have an uphill battle in the U.S. Senate.
3: Senator Bozeman in Arkansas and others in Oklahoma are very concerned about this and how that's, you bridge that divide with a small refinery exemption and so forth and get past the 60 votes in the Senate, I'm not sure.
2: He says infrastructure is also a hurdle.
3: We have the infrastructure in Minnesota and South Dakota and North Dakota and, you know, Iowa to dispense E15. Most of the country does not have that. And so even if we pass year-round E15, there's a lot of places that won't use it. You know, so it's not going to be the demand that some people think it is.
2: I'm Kara Hart for Brownfield.
1: An agronomist with AgroLiquid says more farmers are exploring ways to increase their fertilizer efficiency. Reed Abbott says ever-increasing input costs have producers focused on getting the most out of their budget.
4: What comes with some of those applications is timing. And
1: I'm Kellen Havikin for Brownfield.
5: 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KFRM will keep you updated on the ag information. From weather forecasts, commodity and livestock reports, to instant news affecting agriculture to special features, you'll stay in the know with the KFRM radio, mobile app, and it's absolutely free.
6: In the 1920s, there was an effort to build a memorial along the international border between the U.S. and Canada. The idea was a park that commemorated the peace between the two nations. What resulted can be found along a relatively unpopulated area along that borderline. The story is next on the American Countryside.
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6: It's a story along the international border with Canada that dates to the 1920s. As Tim Chapman explains, Dr. Henry J. Moore from Ontario, Canada, wanted a way to recognize the peaceful relations between Canada and the U.S.
10: He saw an opportunity between horticulturists to really do something to commemorate and recognize that our two countries had the longest undefended border in the world. And what better way to do that than through natural life?
6: Discussion centered on a large garden that would span the border, and initial discussions centered on the Niagara Falls area. But eventually, it was decided to place the garden in the center of the nation in the state of North Dakota and province of Manitoba.
10: The fact that this Turtle Mountain Plateau is about 700 feet above the surrounding prairie also created a super unique, beautiful landscape that, if they haven't been to the Dakotas or parts of the Midwest or Upper Plains in Canada, might not really think of forest.
6: The Turtle Mountains and its aspen forest are unique geography rising from the prairie plain, and this is where the International Peace Garden was placed. About 2,400 acres in North Dakota and Manitoba were dedicated in the 1930s.
10: There's nothing else like it in the world as far as a cross-border, jointly operated park. And in a post-9/11 world, it'd be really hard to get the permitting to pull something like that off.
6: While the actual park is quite large, the portion most people see is much smaller and quite beautiful to witness.
10: We manicure about 25 acres along the border of well-kept gardens. That's annual plantings that change every year.
6: While this is a northern climate, there are things to see and do here every day of the year. The rest of the story next time as we travel the countryside near Dunseith, North Dakota. I'm Andrew McRae.
9: 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Thanks, Ness County, for tuning your radios to the voice of the plains.
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11: Emerson said that if I have lost confidence in myself, then I have the universe against me. People lose confidence based on a combination of their genetics and what happens during childhood and teenage years. Bad parenting or bullies can destroy a person's self-confidence to a point where they can't even accept a compliment. Issues of self-esteem are based on false narratives. Nasty comments from parents and others become neural connections. That negativity is like a walking path that grooves itself within the brain with automatic negative thoughts. When you feel this way, write it down on paper, then argue on paper as to why that really isn't true. You need to widen out that mental path. Practice it over and over, and you will feel better. So when you learn to believe in yourself, you can be successful, and you can be happy.
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16: 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Matt, how are the markets doing this morning?
17: Good morning, Steve. Right now we've got everything on the ag side higher, a good rebound in the grains. Corn 10 to 15 higher, beans 20 to 29 higher. Wheat markets anywhere from 15 to 25 higher. Livestock side, live cattle opening 50 to $1.60 higher, feeders 80 to $1.50 higher, and lean hogs 60 to 90 higher. Let's recap last week's trade, and we'll see what's going on here today. Cattle futures finished out last week all higher, deferred feeders leading the way. They were the only cattle futures, though, to post week-over-week losses. All live cattle futures held gains for the week, along with the nearby May feeders, as they will expire here later this week, and still posting a discount to the CME cash index. Back and forth trading all last week as President Trump dropped tariffs on imported beef, but then delayed the action. On Friday, China recertified U.S. beef plants for exports, but then reversed that action within hours. Cash-fed cattle trade took place all week. Steady trade early in the week at 260 live, then up to 265 live, and 415 dressed by the end of the week. That is $5 to $10 higher than the week previous. For the futures closes from Friday, June live cattle finished up 182 at 253.90, August up 177 at 247.92, May feeders up 110 at 368.67, August up 345 at 361.45. June lean hogs finished down 77 cents on Friday at 98.75, July down $1.20 at 103.35. For the week, June live cattle up $5, August up $3.82, May feeders up $1.30, August down $2.77, June lean hogs up 12 cents, July up 15. Choice box beef for the week up 86 cents, and cash pork carcass cutout unchanged. From the Oklahoma weekly cattle auction summary for the week ending May 16th, compared to the week previous, feeder steers 6 to 13 lower, feeder heifers 5 to 10 lower, deer calves 15 to 20 lower. 7-weight index steers averaged 372 to 387. 8-weights averaged 347 to 366. Cattle slaughtered last week estimated at 535,000 head. That's up 8,000 from the week previous, but down 31,000 from last year. Beef production estimated at 480.4 million pounds last week. Year-to-date beef production down 6.7% versus last year, and year-to-date slaughter down 9.3%. Hog slaughter last week estimated at 2,366,000, down 84,000 compared to the week previous and down 26,000 compared to a year ago. Pork production estimated at 516.4 million pounds last week, with year-to-date still up 0.1% versus last year. Year-to-date slaughter still down 0.7%. Bucks beef cutout values higher last Friday on moderate demand with 103 loads sold. Choice up $1.80 at $389.25. Select up 25 cents, also at $389.25. CME feeder cattle index at 370.09. Lean hog index at 90.46. And cash pork carcass cutout values on Friday up 101 at 97.56. So China renewed export licenses for 425 U.S. beef plants that had been suspended for more than a year and added another new 77 plants last week. They did reverse that decision over a 12-hour period, which created some confusion over the weekend. However, this is being reversed again, and indeed the renewed licenses are granted as of this morning. April live cattle hit a new all-time spot high before expiring at 258.72. The June contract high is at 256.62, support down at 245.50. May feeders up to a new contract high on May 1st at 378.27, support down at 364.50. The all-time spot high for feeders was last October at 381.02. June lean hogs holding a three-month-long lower trend. We got down to a new five-month low last week at 98.35. 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Currently, we have June live cattle up 77 at 254.67. August up 95 at 248.87. October up 85 at 240.72. May feeders currently unchanged at 368.65. August up 62 at 362.07. September up 67 at 359.87. June lean hogs up 85 at 99.60. July up 62 at 104.02. Over the grains, we were under heavy pressure to end last week as corn and beans both posted week-over-week losses. Wheat was able to hold weekly gains. The biggest news, or actually a better way to say it, a lack of fresh news coming from the meetings with China. No grain sales announced, no additional volumes referenced, as the markets were looking for not only additional soybean commitments, but at least some conversations about corn and wheat as well. The bilateral summit in Beijing did yield critical alignments on global energy and the Middle East conflict. Both nations explicitly agreed that the Strait of Hormuz must remain entirely open to ensure the uninterrupted global flow of energy. Late last week, the U.S. House passed the Nationwide Consumer and Fuel Retailer Choice Act. That act will permit year-round E15 sales. The bill now moves to the Senate, where it does need a 60% vote to be passed. Wheat also came under some additional pressure to end the week. The Kansas Wheat Quality Tour reported higher than expected production estimate. State yield estimated at 39.3 bushel per acre, producing a 218 million bushel crop. Honestly, that's not far off, though, from USDA's 37 bushel per acre and 214 million bushel crop. I do still think these numbers decrease as more acres are abandoned. For the futures closes from Friday, July corn down 11 and 3 quarters at 455 and 3 quarters, December down 10 and a quarter at 481, July soybeans down 15 and a half at 1177, November finished down 12 and 3 quarters at 1170 and 3 quarters. July Chicago wheat down 22 and a quarter at 635 and 3 quarters. July Kansas City wheat down 17 and a quarter at 688. July Minneapolis wheat down 17 and a quarter at 685 and a quarter. July soybean meal up $1.80 a ton at 334.30. For the week, July corn down 15 and a half, December down 12 and a half. July soybeans down 31 with November down 18 and 3 quarters. July Chicago wheat up 16 and 3 quarter cents for the week. July Kansas City wheat up 12 and a quarter. July Minneapolis wheat up 6 and 3 quarters. And July meal up 14.60 a ton. The big bounce overnight for all the grains is the White House announced that China will buy at least $17 billion of U.S. agricultural goods annually through 2028. This is also in addition to the soybean purchase commitment made this past October. Soybeans led the way higher, finishing 22 to 25 higher, corn 10 to 13 higher, and wheat 14 to 22 higher overnight. We do have weekly export inspections out later this morning and crop progress this afternoon. Outside markets currently have equities mixed, the U.S. dollar lower, and energies lower, with crude oil down $1.90 a barrel at $103.52. Looking at the U.S. weather, we have multiple chances of scattered rain throughout the southern plains, corn belt, and southeast over this next week, with 6 to 10-day outlook still showing above normal temps across the U.S., with above normal precip for all except just a few states out west. And looking at the grain charts, July corn got back within a penny of the March high to 487.5 on May 5th. We then went down to a new four-week low last Friday at 455, with support next around 450. December corn broke the $5 barrier last week up to 506.5. That's the first time above $5 since December of 2023. The contract ties the next upside target at 512.5, support down at 480. July soybeans up to a new two-month high last week at 1235, resistance next at 1250, support around 1170. November up to 1214 last week, the contract ties at 1241, support at 1165. July Chicago wheat a new recent high last week at 688 and a quarter, resistance next at 690, support at 605. July Kansas City wheat had a new contract high last week at 750. The next upside target would be at 780, support at 664. July Minneapolis wheat also a new contract high last week at 733, support at 680. And July meal up to a new recent high last week at 342.50. The contract ties at 397.50 and support down at 315. Currently, we have July corn up 14.5 at 470 and a quarter, September up 13.5 at 476.5, and December up 12 at 493. July soybeans up 26 at 1203, August up 25.5 at 1202, November up 24 and a quarter at 1195. July Chicago wheat up 21.5 at 657 and a quarter, September up 21 at 670 and three quarters. July Kansas City wheat up 14.5 at 702.5, September up 15 at 712.5. July Minneapolis wheat up 20 and three quarters at 706. July soybean meal up 210 per ton at 336.40. Wishing you all a great start to this week. 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
16: Thanks, Matt. Have a good one. Coming up next, we've got the Ag Law and Tax Report, some morning Kansas news, and shortly we'll have the Ends of the Trail with John Enns.
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18: Under the new strengthening organic enforcement rule, the USDA has tightened the screws on how organic farms are monitored. At the heart of an operation is the organic system plan, a living document that tracks everything from where seeds were purchased to what is put in the soil. Also, having a solid fraud prevention plan and a clear paper trail is just as important as keeping irrigation running. Inspectors use a mass balance test by selecting a random sale from the farm's records to make sure the acreage was actually capable of growing that much crop. The economic reality is a balancing act. While organic yields often run lower than conventional crops and labor costs are higher due to manual weed and pest control, the price premiums can be significant. However, success requires maintaining physical labels for every input and verifying every supplier through the USDA's integrity database. The bottom line is that to keep the organic seal, documentation and crop production must follow strict rules. Integrity is the ultimate harvest. This has been the Agricultural Law and Tax Report. I'm Roger McCowan.
20: It's Trish Swoboda with KFRM, and it's time to take a look at your Kansas News Today in your morning Kansas Journal entry. Memorial Day weekend marks the unofficial start of summer and a busy time for road travel. The Kansas Department of Transportation, Kansas Highway Patrol, and Kansas Turnpike Authority are reminding drivers and passengers to always wear seatbelts. As part of the National Click It or Ticket campaign, running May 17th to June 1st, law enforcement will increase patrols across Kansas to promote seatbelt use. Preliminary 2025 data shows that 30% of people killed in crashes and 21% of those seriously injured were not wearing seatbelts. Officials say buckling up can lower the risk of death by up to 60%, depending on the vehicle and where a person is seated.
21: With Memorial Day fast approaching, one of the busiest travel weekends in the nation, we urge every motorist and every occupant on Kansas roadways to wear a seatbelt. 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
20: More information on seatbelt safety can be found on trafficsafetymonitoring.gov. The threat of wildfire in Clark County forced residents to evacuate their homes. Last night, Clark County Emergency Management ordered evacuations for residents living between County Road I and County Road R and between County Road 10 and County Road 16. Evacuees are being directed to the Minnesota Civic Convention Center. The evacuation notice was shared by National Weather Service Dodge City. The Kansas State Fire Marshal said 90 fire trucks and more than 200 firefighters from 75 departments across the state have responded to wildfires this weekend. All-terrain vehicles, or ATVs, are essential for many farmers and ranchers, but can pose serious safety risks. Tawny Larson, project manager for the Kansas Agriculture Safety and Health Program at K-State, says ATVs are involved in more crashes and fatalities than UTVs, often due to excess speed or inattentive driving. One common hazard is underage operators who may not be cognitively ready to handle a large, fast vehicle.
22: Extra passengers are also a big thing with ATV users. One-third of the injuries involve passengers, as most ATVs are designed for just one operator. And then the rough terrain and obstacles is also an issue, and rollovers happen quite often on ATVs. Something to keep in mind, too, is that ATVs are not designed for highway use. Some states, they are legal to be on the highway, but that doesn't mean that the tires are correct and the speed would be appropriate to be on a highway.
20: ATV safety is similar to motorcycle safety, and much of the protective gear is the same. It's important to wear a Department of Transportation approved helmet, along with eye protection such as safety goggles or glasses.
22: Sunglasses are not significant enough to cover and protect the eyes, but maybe with goggles over it, they would be okay. And then long sleeve pants and shirts, as well as proper footwear. So sturdy boots, no sandals, flip-flops, Crocs, that kind of thing.
20: Larson points out that one safety tip often overlooked is ensuring the ATV is the right size for the rider, whether adult, child, or teenager. It's crucial that children have the strength and skill to reach all controls and react appropriately before a crash. The proper fit is key, so Larson recommends visiting a dealer to ensure the ATV is correctly sized for a child. Twin Valley is offering 100 scholarships for Kansas teachers to attend the 4th annual Ad Astra Technology Summit, hosted by Flagship Kansas Tech. The scholarships are open to K-12 educators across Kansas, especially to rural teachers and those in Twin Valley service areas. The summit will take place June 4th at Wichita State University's Woolsey Hall. It brings together technology leaders, educators, business professionals, and policymakers to discuss innovation, workforce growth, and the future of technology in Kansas. Teachers attending the conference will take part in sessions focused on computational thinking, artificial intelligence, and game-based learning. The scholarship covers the full cost of attending the conference and awards ceremony. Educators can also earn one graduate credit hour through Wichita State University. More information and scholarship applications are available at adastrasummit.tech. Kansas farmers are facing what may be the smallest wheat crop in 50 years, according to the federal government. As Kaylin Moore of the Kansas News Service reports, it's from hot, dry conditions.
0: With fuel prices rising and fertilizer almost twice as expensive as last year, Kansas wheat farmers needed an exceptional harvest to overcome the rising costs. But they're not getting that. Last year, farmers left 7% of the state's wheat crop unharvested. The poor condition of the crop has wheat scouts estimating that will be up to 17% this year after months of dry and warm conditions. Vance Emke farms wheat in Lane County. He says some farmers are choosing to let cattle eat their wheat.
2: There's a number of guys around here who are grazing out their wheat. There's more money in cattle than there is in crop production.
0: Emke says that while his fields have survived, the season isn't over, and there's reason to remain anxious. For the Kansas News Service, I'm Kaylin Moore in Liberal.
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23: This is John Enns for your Ends of the Trail report covering Oklahoma and the surrounding areas for KFRM, the voice of the plains. Well, today I'm out here at the Lahoma Field Day west of Enid. We are looking at the wheat that they are raising out here for Oklahoma State University. And I'm with Dennis Shaneholtz. He is a board member of the National Wheat Foundation, as well as past president of the Oklahoma Wheat Growers Association. Appreciate you meeting with me today.
24: Glad to be with you, John. I enjoy your show.
23: Oh, thank you very much. And so can you tell us a little bit about what you saw out here?
24: We saw really some pretty good wheat. I'm up down to the south end of the research plot where Dr. Brett Carver, who is our wheat breeding specialist and probably one of the best in the country, he was going through the latest varieties that Oklahoma State has released and some new ones that are up and coming. And I was certain that I would see, some really sorry looking wheat because, we're in a drought.
23: Yep.
24: And the plots were really kind of holding up. It looked to me like they were all, the varieties were doing what they're supposed to do. It's, what are we, a week, 10 days away from harvest,
23: exactly.
24: Starting harvest here west of Enid. And I was really thought, a lot of those heads are already looking down at the ground. They got a lot of grain in them.
23: Yep.
24: Did you notice that?
23: Yeah. Too? Me and my daughter, we were out there and we were looking at that. And I told her, I said, look at that. The heads are starting to kink over.
24: And he's got the one I specifically asked him about after he got done speaking was the variety of... it's an up-and-coming variety. He has not released yet, and he's still it's still got a number. It's 1705-91, Oklahoma 1705-91. I asked him about it. I said, I didn't see it. Where's it at? And he goes, it's up at the very front, right next to Orange Blossom and Showdown, which were really, that's the varieties I planted last year, 2 years ago, and then last year I planted Double Stop, and then Orange Blossom is the cross of Double Stop, and I planted that this year. Man, it's really good looking. Big old heads, a lot of grain in them, and then we got hailed 3 weeks ago.
23: Yep.
24: Tonight, and we had a lot of damage, but the heads that are still standing, they're really looking good, and they look like they're making good grain, even though we're in a drought. They're not too shriveled.
23: Right, right. I guess that one of the biggest things I saw out there is the wheat was thin.
1: Yes.
23: And you know, what made me happy was is it wasn't any better than what mine looked.
1: I would agree. Yeah. We have thin wheat when it doesn't rain, when Mother Nature doesn't cooperate. And like Dr. Carver said, we had really good soil moisture when we planted.
23: Yep.
1: Didn't we? Yeah, yep, we had good absolutely. Soil moisture all the way through August and in October. And then October, about to October the 9th, it quit raining. But we all had good germination. The wheat, had good germination, nice stand. Matter of fact, I'd say most of us had excellent stand mm-hmm. wheat. And then it quit raining. It thinned out, and especially in March mm-hmm. when we got the hot winds and the 15, 20 degrees above average temperatures.
23: Yep.
1: We saw sloughing a lot of tillers. We lost quite a bit of production, I think, during March and first part of April until it started raining. And then some of us caught a rain and some of us didn't.
23: Yep, very spotty out here.
1: I was talking to Travis Snythman about it, too, and he raises seed wheat for Oklahoma State. And he said, yeah, we were lucky. We caught a few of those rains early. And everybody I talked to is spotty. And that's what we saw up in Kansas during the Kansas Wheat Quality Tour this week.
23: Yeah, so you were also on the Kansas Wheat Quality Tour this past week. Can you tell us a little bit about what you saw up there?
1: We saw some really good wheat east and up to Highway 81. Really good. Mm-hmm. I mean, it's probably a month away from harvest. Big heads, thick stands. Really nice, standing tall, really good-looking wheat up there. Then we crossed 81, and it started to thin out a little bit. And we got across probably north of Russell, Kansas, the home of Bob Dole, vice president Bob Dole.
23: Yep.
1: And we noticed that, there'd be good wheat, and then it'd be really poor wheat. And then we'd find, closer we got to Colby, we'd see there's some good wheat. It just kept getting a little thinner and little. And from about north of Russell, Kansas, all the way to Colby, the moisture was really short. Mm-hmm. Ground had a lot of cracks. The stands were pretty thin. But what heads were sticking up were looking good. They were trying to fill two and a half. They were trying to make that third grain to the spikelet, and we always called that to the mesh.
23: Yeah.
1: Third grain to the mesh. Well, that's good wheat if it makes three grains to the mesh.
23: Right. Right.
1: So anyway, we saw a lot of cracks in the ground. We'd stick a ruler down in there, and some of them would be over 15 inches deep.
23: Oh boy.
1: And they'd run, maybe 2 or 3 foot, in length. But they had a good stand. They had good germination, got a good stand, and then when Mother Nature turned off, the wheat started thinning out.
23: Yep.
1: Just like here.
23: Yep.
1: And there was we had about 60, 70 people on that tour, and so they had like a 16, 18 cars made all the way through Kansas and came up with a 39 bushel yield.
23: Yep.
1: Over the whole 3 days of the tour. Covered pretty much the whole state.
23: Right. So you're going to have ranges probably from 0 to 70.
1: Yes. Some of the participants would stop at a field and the farmer would pull up and said, well, my agent just zeroed me out mm-hmm. this week and or that last week. And so they, we saw several terminated fields. My route, a day on the second day, dropped into Oklahoma about, to the east of Hooker, and on Highway 64 we came all the way across through Forgan and Buffalo and Alva, and then dropped down through Cherokee and then over to Nash Pond Creek, dropped in down to Kremlin to look at our wheat down there too, and that was day two, and we came up with a 29 bushel average that day.
23: Mm-hmm.
1: And we had a 36 or 35 bushel average on day one going from Manhattan to Colby.
24: But overall, yesterday when they tallied up all of the cars' totals, they came up, I believe, with 39 bushel.
4: Yeah.
24: Around 217 or 18 million bushels for Kansas, and that's really a low crop for them.
4: Low crop, that's right. Well, I appreciate you meeting with me today, Dennis.
24: Well, I enjoyed it. It's good to see you, John.
4: Absolutely.
24: It's good to see the research that's going on for wheat varieties for all of us producers. And, I was impressed that we've got some varieties that are fighting that wheat streak mosaic really good.
4: Yep.
24: That are really resistant to that.
4: Yep.
24: That was probably the most important plus I saw today.
4: Yeah. Yeah, that'll sure help test weights and production for sure.
24: Yes, sir. And I hope you have a good crop.
4: Yeah, thanks. You too.
24: Well, thank you. I appreciate it.
23: And this has been John Enns for your Ends of the Trail report for KFRM, the voice of the plains.
5: Hello, everyone, and welcome to your KFRM 550 AM Sports. So, Caitlin Clark sets a WNBA assist record after a statistical correction, then extends it in a win over the Seattle Storm. Caitlin Clark delivered 21 points, 10 assists, and 7 rebounds in 24 minutes as Indiana Fever won 89-78. Stat correction earlier awarded Clark 2 additional assists from Friday, raising her to 12 career 20-point 10 assist games, a WNBA record, as she continues strong early season form after an injury hit in 2025. This will be marking her fourth straight game with 20 plus points and 5 plus assists. And then the Kansas City Royals snapped a 6-game losing streak yesterday with a 2-0 win over St. Louis Cardinals at Busch Stadium. Salvador Perez drove in both runs with a sacrifice fly and his 7th home run of the season. Stephen Kolek delivered 6 1/3 scoreless innings, allowing 4 hits while including 13 ground ball outs. Perez added 2 more hits and a walk as Kansas City avoided a sweep and closed the I-70 series with a victory. But that wraps up your sports here on KFRM 550 AM Radio.
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16: It's time for a look at your markets here with Sue Martin of Ag Investments. Sue, how are the markets doing today?
25: Well, we're, of course, nicely higher. And I would have to say that the market is responding to yesterday. And we thought that you'd hear more definitive. I think they still could be even more definitive than they are, but instead of like $10 billion worth of extra ag commodities every year on top of the 25 million metric tons of soybeans, also there's 25 million metric tons to be purchased of U.S. beans for each of the next 3 years, so this year, next year, and 28. But the 12 million metric tons, that 12 million metric tons is off of last year, old crop, into this year. And some are saying, well, that might be applying towards the 25 million metric tons. I don't think that's the case. I think that what it is they're going to buy 12 million metric tons of beans this past year, but the 25 is for this year. And so breaks should find support on whenever there's a nice break in this market, the market should find support. And then they weren't definitive, though, to go on. They talked about they tend to have other, you know, grains and what have you, ag markets, and of course, beef, U.S. beef. But I, in my opinion, I think they, while they basically approved or renewed 400 beef import licenses from U.S., then they turned around and paused it. I think that might have been at the request of President Trump, because when you're bringing imports in, why would you turn around and sell out? He's trying to get enough meat on hand in the U.S. So I think that is part of the situation. Now, as far as talking about grain, you know, I've mentioned it before, I fully believe they've been buying corn. I don't like that they've not been definitive, like for this year. Now, it might be such a thing that it's flexible, that they will buy so much this year of corn, cotton, you know, you name it, but, and maybe wheat. But then next year, if their need is in something else of the grains, they'll buy that. Who knows? But I don't like, yeah, they cemented it, but and they moved the amount from $10 billion to $17 billion. But I don't like the fact that they have not said China's going to buy X number of, and the reason they're not saying it might be because China said those prices will escalate if they find out we're buying. And so therefore, we're saying, okay, we'll help you out. We'll, you know, we'll say how much you're going to buy, but we aren't going to say specifically. I feel the market needs specifics, you know, but again, they have not done that. And but yes, the market responded to more news out of the White House, you know, that came out yesterday. And so, you know, futures are higher, and we'll just have to keep our ears open. But also, I want to add, we're at 12.10¾ right now, up 33.5 cents on July beans. Now, they aligned, all the markets aligned with their May expirations last Friday. But, or I guess it was Thursday, and then, you know, we broke on Friday and did all of our alignments. Now, I will say this, we need to keep an eye on beans, because remember, last week's high was 12.35, and I think a half, but 12.35. Well, like corn last week, it needed to take out 487.5 to breach that higher high of the week before, and then having closed lower, which portended you would go and take out the previous week's low. Well, we did that. We failed at that 487.5, fell, and of course, took out the 461.5 low of the week before. So we did that. Now, the beans have that same setup. They made a higher high last week and closed lower for the week. Therefore, I think odds favor that before this week is done, those beans will fail and come down and close the week lower, or at least take out last week's low. The best we probably can hope for is an inside up week. That would then set the stage to maybe do something different. But I'm not sure. I believe that's going to be the case. Now, the wheat, KC wheat. So far, KC wheat is playing within the range of last Friday. So we need to take that high out of Friday. And that high of last Friday on the March KC, not the March, I'm looking at December, KC wheat is 735. The high on Friday was 735.25. And our high so far is 731.5. So what we have is an inside range day. And if we can hold that and close up near the highs, now you're going to start pushing. The upper lower Bollinger Band is coming up on the daily chart, and the upper Bollinger Band has a downward tilt, but the three-day average is close to the 10-day average with the 20 right underneath us at 714.5. So we need to hold here, push back up, and then try to see if we can't bring this market back up and align better. But to take out our highs on this move, I don't think we're going to do that either. So we need to keep an eye on it. It's all how you get there. And, of course, we're in demand-driven markets, not supply-driven. We're in demand-driven markets. Those are different. And I'm going to be on Market to Market this weekend, and I'm going to talk about demand-driven markets and what to expect. So anyway, we're up nicely, getting some reprieve, but I'd keep an eye on them beans because I don't think they're going to take out that 1235 right now.
16: So are cattle sleeping this morning? Or?
25: Well, they're a little lower. They're in red, but it's funny. Seems like when cattle run, grains fall. And when grains are running, seems like cattle seem to slip. I don't know if they're playing those feeder corn usage ratios or what they're doing. And then the hogs are minimally higher, you know, 40 higher on the July and 60 higher on the June. Only the June fats are higher, and they're 45 higher. But the cash market was pretty stout last week. And they might be reacting a little bit to the fact that the beef exports, those licenses that were renewed, were paused. That might be causing a little bit of concern.
16: Well, thanks, Sue. Please remind our listeners where they can reach you at if they would like more information.
25: Well, our number's 1-800-527-0051, and y'all have a great day.
16: You too, Sue. Thank you.
25: Mm-hmm. Bye-bye. Bye.
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16: It's time for a look at your markets here on KFRM. In the grain markets for corn, July is up 16 and 3 quarters at 472 and 3 quarters. September's up 16 at 479, and December's up 13 and 3 quarters at 494 and 3 quarters. For the Kansas City wheat, July is up 13 at 701, September is up 13 and a half at 711, and December is up 13 and a quarter at 724 and a half. For the Chicago wheat, July is up 23 at 658 and three quarters, September is up 22 at 671 and three quarters, and December is up 21 and a quarter at 691. In the soybeans, July is up 35 and a half at 1212 and a half. August is up 33 at 1209 and three quarters. And November is up 30 at 12 and three quarters. For the soybean meal, July is up 510 at 339.40. August is up 550 at 331.90. And September is up 6 at 327.30. For the soybean oil, July is up 149 at 75.37. August is up 136 at 75.53. And September is up 136 at 72.25. In the cotton futures, July is up 165 at 82.25. October is up 153 at 83.06. And December is up 110 at 83.01. In the livestock futures for live cattle, June is up 77 at 254.60. August is up 27 at 248.20. And October is up 35 at 240.20. For the feeder cattle, May is down 47 at 368.20. August is down 95 at 360.37. And September is down 120 at 357.97. For the lean hogs, June is up 52 at 99.27. July is up 35 at 103.70. And August is down 7 at 104.07. And that's been a look at your markets here on KFRM. 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
14: And now the Daily News Drop. Over the weekend, President Trump reportedly rejected Iran's latest proposal tied to ongoing negotiations and warned the clock is ticking. The president threatened Iran to get moving or there won't be anything left of them as the U.S. and Iran remain at loggerheads in negotiations to end the conflict. Markets interpreted that as a sign diplomacy may be failing. All indices are trending down today. A major transportation strike is creating chaos in New York. The nation's largest commuter rail system, the Long Island Railroad, came to a standstill after 3,500 engineers, signalmen, and rail workers walked off the job. Union leaders say negotiations over wage increases failed, forcing workers to strike just as the busy summer tourism season gets underway. Officials estimate the shutdown could cost the regional economy roughly $70 million a day. That rail line normally carries around 300,000 commuters in and out of New York City each day, meaning travelers are now scrambling for alternative transportation. Out west, another major tech company is trimming jobs despite making billions of dollars. Cisco announced a fresh wave of layoffs this week, even as the Bay Area networking giant reports record revenue and strong profits. The move highlights a growing trend across Silicon Valley, companies cutting staff while redirecting money towards artificial intelligence. Cisco joins a long list of tech firms trying to position themselves for what executives see as the next massive AI boom. But Americans appear increasingly skeptical about the AI future. A new Gallup survey finds 7 in 10 Americans oppose the construction of new data centers for AI. Opposition crosses political lines, although Democrats were more likely to strongly oppose those projects. Many respondents citing environmental concerns, including electricity use, water consumption, and the impact on local communities. At the same time, some analysts argue there's also a growing geopolitical angle, with claims that foreign influence campaigns, particularly from China, may be helping fuel anti-data center sentiment in the U.S. in an effort to slow America's progress into artificial intelligence. AI is also reshaping college classrooms and maybe grades as well. A new study from UC Berkeley found A's are becoming far more common in classes that are heavily focused on writing and coding since the arrival of ChatGPT. Researchers say professors teaching courses more exposed to AI tools handed out roughly 30% more A grades while giving fewer A minuses and B pluses. The findings are sparking concerns among employers who increasingly question whether grades still accurately reflect student performance and skill levels in the age of artificial intelligence. Business schools are slashing tuition prices as demand for MBAs drops. According to the Wall Street Journal, Purdue cut tuition by 40%, while UC Irvine is reducing costs by up to 38%. Other schools, including Washington University, Johns Hopkins, are offering new scholarships as more professionals choose to stay in the workforce instead of pursuing that MBA. And a new international study finds longer working hours may be linked to higher obesity rates. Researchers looked at data from 33 countries over more than 30 years and found nations with longer average work hours, including in America, had higher obesity rates. While UC Irvine is reducing costs by up to 38%, other schools, including Washington University, Johns Hopkins, are offering new scholarships as more professionals choose to stay in the workforce instead of pursuing that MBA. And a new international study finds longer working hours may be linked to higher obesity rates. Researchers looked at data from 33 countries over more than 30 years

0: U.S. News ranking places the United States 33rd globally in health outcomes. Researchers say issues involving public health preparedness, social cohesion, and public safety all contributed to the lower ranking. And finally, today, Buc-ee's fans have more reasons to celebrate. At least six states are expected to open the first Buc-ee's travel centers by the end of this year, including new locations planned for Arizona and Arkansas. The Texas-based chain has developed a cult following thanks to its massive stores, spotless restrooms, endless rows of snacks, pretty good beef jerky too, and the beaver-themed merchandise. I'm Jeff Vaughn. That's your Daily News Drop.
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4: Hi, this is Kyle Bauer with Plain Talk with a girl that does not realize that it can rain from the sky for several hours at a time, Jamie Bloom. It's been a while since we got a rain
5: I know, right?
4: Where it just rained for a couple, 3 hours.
5: Yeah.
4: We only got 2 inches, but or my house did anyway.
5: There
4: but,
5: were parts, I saw reports of 3 inches even in the area. So, yeah, I agree. It just
4: But it wasn't like out in Russell County and Lincoln County out there that got 7 inches.
5: Mm-hmm.
4: So, but it was, I mean.
5: It was much needed for sure. And
4: absolutely, and there might be more to come, that's for sure.
5: Sounds that way.
4: So we had a huge trip, covered a lot of geography in not big towns for the most part on Saturday. We didn't have anything going on on Saturday. It's like, you got to be kidding me.
5: That's funny. It's graduation weekend. I'm surprised you didn't have receptions.
4: Okay, now you outed me.
5: Oh, sorry.
4: So we didn't go to the reception.
5: Well, and sometimes if it's not a family reception that you're not obligated, you know, then you can always get them a card later. I'm not trying to make
4: you
5: feel
4: guilty. No, we had already
5: guilty.
4: Given them a card. Well, no, I'm not going to be guilty.
5: No big deal.
4: But no, we just blew off the graduation thing. We didn't have we'd given the cards out ahead of time to the people, and so We went over to Greene and went straight east. And for those of you, basically, that is the hilliest road in all of Kansas. And
5: so were you on the Greene Randolph Road?
4: And then Highway 16 and then 116. So we went to Onega and Holton and then Atchison and then Atchison over to Weston, Missouri. And then at the airport, got at Platte City. We're at the north edge of Kansas City at that point. And so then we ate at Grinders for lunch.
5: What did you have?
4: The grind, their famous grinder.
5: The famous grinder, okay.
4: Yeah. And, but our intent was to go to the World War One Museum. I had never been. I must have had 50 meetings over the years right across the street in Crown Center. But I'd never bothered to go over there. And I'd even had a couple meetings in the Fed. And that they share a parking lot, but I never went to the museum. It's like, I need to cross this one off the list. And so then we went, we got there just after lunch to the museum and spent 2 or 3 hours in the museum. they had the parking all jacked

0: up around there because they're going to have this concert, it appears.
1: Oh, okay.
0: Just south of the museum, which I don't know what it's a concert of, but I'm thinking, you know, I was surprised how big the crowd was.
1: Huh.
0: I mean, you know, World War I's been a long time ago.
1: Right.
0: Mm-hmm. And I figured there wasn't a lot of people that were still interested in that sort of thing. The other thing that surprised me is how young the crowd was.
1: Oh, yeah? Well, that's good.
0: There was lots of people from, I'll say, 30 to 50 years old.
1: Yeah.
0: And so we went through that. And then on to keep the thread the same on the way home, then to get out of Kansas City, we took 10 over to Lawrence and then went south on 59. Well, I had never been south of Lawrence on 59, and I assumed that was a two-lane road. Well, it's a four-lane all the way to Ottawa.
1: Wow. Yeah.
0: And we didn't actually go all the way to Ottawa because when we got to 56 then, we went west on 56 to Council Grove.
1: Mm-hmm.
0: And that is the second hilliest road in Kansas.
1: Yeah.
0: So skipped across there and then ate at the Hayes House in Council Grove,
1: yeah.
0: And then went on west on 56 over to Harrington and then north through. So we saw a lot of the Flint Hills and just saw a lot of rural towns.
1: That sounds like a great day, honestly. I mean, that's exactly my kind of trip. I love to not go the main roads and go through all the little towns and stop, see things.
0: We went right by the Catholic Church in Blaine, and so we stopped, and it was unlocked.
1: Oh, yeah.
0: And so we went in and gave a self-guided tour of the church there. So there's an area in there that, because a few months ago, we went with friends and went to the big cathedral at St. Mary's.
1: Right.
0: And then we went to Seneca, to their church, and Marysville, to their Catholic church. And we were kind of going to go to Blaine, and then because of road construction, it wasn't going to work out, so we hit Blaine. So really, within a 25-mile radius of Blaine, Kansas, there is four beautiful Catholic churches that have all been restored, if you will.
1: Yeah.
0: They're beautiful up in there. So anyway, it went really well and saw a lot of country, almost no traffic. And I'd never been in Scranton, Kansas before.
1: Yeah.
0: And Burlingame, I'm not sure. I'd been to Burlington, but not Burlingame. Yeah. So, anyway, and the meal at the Hayes House in Council Grove was great.
1: I haven't eaten there in years, but it was always good.
0: We hadn't either.
1: Mm-hmm.
0: And we got there right at 5 and thought, well, we're just past the Blue Plate special. That's a little early. but they, no, we weren't. I mean, there was a number of people already eating at that point. They had prime rib, and it was prime. Mm-hmm. It was great. So anyway, it was a nice little
1: Sounds like a great day. Those are just the type of trips I like to do.
0: Yeah.
1: You know, a number of years ago, and I'm talking a number of years ago as in probably 15 to 20 years ago now, I had a friend who moved here to town, and she really opened my eyes to all of the things that were right in my backyard, basically, in the state of Kansas that I had never seen or done. And she would come out and ask me and say, well, have you been to the blah, blah, blah? And she said, well, we're going to go to that. And I did go do some of those things with her. And it is amazing what you miss, I think, sometimes.
0: And, you know, a day's trip puts you over a lot of area.
1: Mm-hmm.
0: I mean, it's not like you have to stay overnight, necessarily.
1: Right, right.
0: So we have been hitting a lot more places like that. We have a loop, and I can't let it out, but friends of ours, well, we went to that those three Catholic churches that one day.
1: Mm-hmm.
0: And so we owe them a trip now. And we have that all planned, but we had it planned one day, and then it fell through because of something else. So we have one plan, but I don't want to let anything out
1: because
0: it's supposed to be a surprise. And the other couple gets in the car. They don't know where we're going.
1: That's a great idea.
0: Yeah,
1: that's fun.
0: Yeah, it's fun.
1: That's really fun.
0: And it includes you find some place to eat lunch and or coffee along the way and evening meal. And so
1: Mystery trip.
0: There you go.
1: Sounds like
0: mystery
1: a lot
0: trip.
1: We also were over in that Olsburg area Friday night. Caleb got a call out, had to go and fix somebody's internet, and they were up at the up in that area that there's really not even good cell service around the lake in the Olsburg area. So he asked, we ate a little dinner Friday evening, and he said, do you want to ride with me? And I love to ride over in that area. I just think it just feels like you're in a whole different world.
0: Oh, it does. You cross that bridge. Well, really, you get East of Green not very far. I mean, you're in the Flint Hills.
1: Right. Yeah. So we took that little drive, and that was nice on Friday night, and went up there, and he got it fixed pretty quickly. And so we drove home, and we're going to stop for ice cream, but the ice cream place was closed.
0: Oh,
1: so
0: in Riley?
1: Stop for in Randolph.
0: In Randolph. Yeah. Okay.
1: We like their ice cream. So
0: I'm sorry, not Riley. It was Leonardville that I go to.
1: We go to the one in Randolph, and it was closed, but that was okay. So came on home, and Saturday, we did have one graduation reception to go to, and then my husband's best friend was here for the night. We call it, the kids tease Caleb, and they call it Dad's sleepover.
0: Sleepover.
1: Because his friend comes to visit with him.
0: A little friend comes.
1: And they stay up until all hours of the morning visiting, and, you know, finally at some point fall asleep. And I went to bed much earlier than that. But anyway, and then I guess yesterday we just kind of sat around waiting for it to rain. Just
0: I got home from church. I had a few chores, and my goodness, I mean, this was 10 o'clock in the morning, and the wind was blowing, but it was so sultry that I was sweating, and so at that point I'd gotten those few little chores done, and so it's like, yeah, I'm done for the day, except then I looked up Dr. Zhivago, the movie.
1: Yeah.
0: You ever heard of it?
1: I've heard of it, but
0: okay,
1: I
0: don't think I had ever watched it. And I'm kind of, actually, after going to World War One Museum, I realized that the Russians had bailed out on World War One to have their own revolution. And so I watched Dr. Zhivago, which is a three-hour movie, which I would not recommend. Movies in that era were not nearly as compelling as they are now.
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4: It's time for a look at your markets here on KFRM. In the grain markets for corn, July is up 18 and a quarter at 474. September's up 17 at 480 and a quarter. And December is up 14 and a half at 495 and a half. For the Kansas City wheat, July is up 13 and a quarter at 701 and a quarter. September's up 13 and a half at 711. And December's up 13 and a quarter at 724 and a half. In the Chicago wheat, July is up 22 and a half at 658 and a quarter. September is up 22 at 671 and three quarters. And December is up 20 and a quarter at 690. For the soybeans, July is up 37 and a half at 1214 and a half. August is up 35 and a half at 1212. And November is up 32 and a quarter at 1203. For the soybean meal, July is up 5 at 339.30. August is up 570 at 332.10. And September is up 630 at 327.60. For the soybean oil, July is up 149 at 75.37. August is up 138 at 73.55. And September is up 139 at 72.28. In the cotton futures, July is up 196 at 82.57. October is up 153 at 83.06. And December is up 138 at 83.29. In the livestock futures for live cattle, June is up 40 at 254.35. August is up 37 at 248.30. And October is up 42 at 240.30. For the feeder cattle, May is up 12 at 368.80. August is down 137 at 360.07. And September is down 147 at 357.70. For the lean hogs, June is up 50 at 99.25. July is up 37 at 103.72. And August is steady at 104.15. And that's been a look at your markets here on KFRM. Coming up next, we'll have shortly have a focus on the Family Minute and the weather forecast. And then we'll have the 9:40 a.m. sell ring.
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6: 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I just love how he went against really the cultural norms of his day to go and talk to this woman and minister to her and not bring necessarily like shame on her like others had done, but to show her that she didn't have to keep living in shame. She didn't have to keep living life this way, and that there was this living water that only he could offer her. And I just think it was just so beautiful. And I think it's important that we remember that. And that Jesus loves women, and he wants women to be respected, and he is the model that we all should follow.
7: More from Ashley and her husband Dave at FamilyMinute.org.
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10: Here's a look at your ag forecast. This is meteorologist Paul Trombley. An area of low pressure and an associated cold front will continue to build east across the central plains for today and tonight. And as it does so, it is going to develop some strong to possibly severe storms, particularly focusing along a cold front later this afternoon and into tonight across southeast Nebraska, as well as the eastern portion of Kansas and also into eastern Oklahoma. Could see some strong to severe thunderstorms. So things going to be certainly energized along that cold front. And then still seeing some scattered showers and storm chances elsewhere across the plains. But that's going to be where the enhanced risk for some severe storms will be found later today and into tonight. And still looking at some scattered shower activity, still lingering in some spots into the first part of tonight, but it looks like we do see most of the area starting to clear off a little bit as we get into Tuesday, as the cold front sweeps further southeast. Temperatures also continue to track back below the averages for much of the area. So after temperatures today get up in the 90s, or at least close to it, southeast of the cold front from southeast Nebraska down through central and southern Kansas, behind the front, high temperatures do track back in the 60s and 70s, and that's certainly be the case here heading into Tuesday. Even looking at some of those low temperatures on Tuesday night, getting back in the 30s across the areas into especially central and northern Nebraska. So quite the chill down behind that system. And the cooler than average temperatures will stick around for most areas through Thursday, seeing a gradual warming trend late week that lasts into the upcoming weekend time frame as well. As far as further precipitation chances are concerned, it is looking as though we see a couple of upper-level disturbances bringing a few shower and thunderstorm chances back as we get to the latter half of the week. So far, we're not looking at any real organized activity in any particular area, but it does look as though things stay a bit unsettled as we continue through the latter half of the week with a few of those shower and storm opportunities back in across the Central Plains. And that'll be the case into the upcoming weekend as well. Generally, isolated to widely scattered shower and storm chances on and off as we continue to settle into some seasonal and even more above average temperatures as we continue further through the extended outlook. From the Weatherology Weather Center, this is meteorologist Paul Trombley.
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14: I'm Brent Barnett on Brownfield. An annual study from the U.S. Meat Export Federation shows red meat exports added more than $3 billion in value to corn and soybean producers in 2025. USMEF's John Henners.
15: These value-added programs to where, you know, exports of beef and pork outside of the United States are a tremendous boost to the grain industry.
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16: Saline County is home to many great communities. That's why we're proud to be part of communities like Brookville, Smolin, and Assyria. Thank you for tuning into the Voice of the Plains, AM 550 KFRM.
14: An agronomist with AgroLiquid says more farmers are exploring ways to increase their fertilizer efficiency. Reed Abbott tells Brownfield.
17: What comes with some of those applications is timing. We've got to really kind of keep in mind when that plant is going to need those nutrients. The closer we can get that application of those nutrients to when that plant needs it, the better off.
14: An ag policy specialist says farmers sentiment continues to trend lower across agriculture. Syngenta's Val Dolcini.
18: Look at where farmers are today. They've got a lot of headwinds facing them. Low commodity prices, drought in many parts of the country, high input prices, the loss of export opportunities.
14: The Michigan Corn Growers Association says it's optimistic there will be bipartisan approval for E15 legislation in the U.S. Senate. Senior Policy Director Matt Smigo.
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14: I'm Brent Barnett, Brownfield.
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22: Let's check in with our co-host, David Woodruff, who has David Meisner from Elk City, Oklahoma, with a not-so-good report.
23: This past Monday was the first day that I heard anybody trying some wheat and got going just south of us a little bit. And it just kind of been slowly breaking loose as this week goes on. I haven't harvested anything myself quite yet. What I've got to harvest, which ain't much for anybody around here in this part of the state in western Oklahoma, but I'm going to start next week. But so far of what I've heard from talking to farmers, if they're combining it, we're talking somewhere between 7 and 12 bushel on the wheat. And test weight, for the most part, has been around 57, maybe 58 pounds. We had a few rains that came through this past weekend, which, of course, them few guys that got it were really thankful to get it. But I can also say in the Elk City area, we had quite a bit of hail. And I can't say that it really, in a way, did much damage to the crops because they weren't very good. But I can say on housing and vehicles, it sure did a number to them. We had a lot of pretty good-sized stuff, some tennis ball, baseball-sized hail that was in the area. Doing what we can, and the seed wheat part is going to definitely be on the short side, and guys are looking for some cover crop and just doing what they can because Mother Nature didn't allow us to have much of a wheat yield this year.
22: 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If you'd like to share your information, please give us a call on the numbers on the screen at harvestusareport.com or on our Facebook page by the same name. That's it for today's Harvest USA. Thanks again for listening and may God bless. I'm Brian Hale.
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26: An increasingly active weather pattern for the first half of the week. Welcome rainfall for most. For some, recurring severe weather. Transition back to cooler, more seasonal temperatures from northwest to southeast over the second half of the week. Good Monday morning, everyone. It's agriculture meteorologist Greg Soldier. We're back in with your ag weather today right here on Brownfield Ag News. Well, over the past weekend, some welcome rainfall across some of the spring grain areas of the Dakotas, winter wheat areas, and through parts of Nebraska. Probably too late to matter, but pasture lands and rangelands appreciating it. Boy, those south winds kicking up fire concerns over the southern high plains, and boy, the showers and thunder, and a heightened outbreak of severe weather noted yesterday afternoon over parts of Kansas, southeastern Nebraska, northwestern and northern parts of Missouri into southern Iowa. Already some wet ground since the weekend with additional standing water out there. The showers and thunder on the increase over the western and northern Corn Belt areas yesterday afternoon and evening time. Front part of the weekend did feature some rainfall in pockets from the southern Great Lakes region into the upper Ohio Valley. It's a strong cold front and a series of lows from the western Great Lakes region around the Twins, southward into the central plains. Upslope conditions generating some rainfall for the day-to-day already from the Dakotas and actually western Dakotas, parts of Big Sky Country, the Black Hills, and it changes over to some high-elevation snows into parts of Colorado as well. Welcome moisture there. In any event, that frontal boundary making its move slowly with a series of disturbances up along
0: off from southwest to northeast on their movement, so that front's not going to move along anytime quickly. And at the same time, Gulf winds bringing high dew point air on northward, and the widespread showers and thunder were just that yesterday afternoon and evening time over much of the northern and eastern parts of the plains and in areas around the western Great Lakes region. And those are refiring this afternoon and evening time, in particular in those same locales. Yeah, there'll be some multi-inch rains of 1 to 2, some spots pushing 3 to 4 inches. Parts of the far west and southwestern Corn Belt heads up for that with additional standing water, not to mention the severe weather of yesterday in those same areas on the eastbound movement for the day today across the Great Lakes region, mid-Mississippi Valley, back into the southern plains. Those showers and thunderstorms as well increasing later on tonight and tomorrow over the eastern through southern Corn Belt and sections off to the south and west from there. It is a transition back into cooler, drier air and gusty winds, more seasonal temperatures, and again, some of those northern through eastern sections of the Corn Belt likely to see anywhere from 3/4 to more likely an inch, inch and a half to 2. So yeah, some drier pockets, but some additional field work delays anticipated back into somewhat quieter weather for the second half of the week. The weekend may feature a return to scattered showers and thunderstorms across the upper Midwest and from the eastern and southern Corn Belt on southward, with temperatures trending a little above average again. We'll keep you posted. I'm Greg Soldier with your Ag Weather Today.
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2: And a century of the Department of Agriculture's radio service. In various forms, in a variety of ways, telling the story of agriculture and USDA since, well, almost the dawn of commercial radio itself. I'm Rod Bain. Several radio spirits join us as we continue our periodic look through 2026 at a century of USDA radio in this edition of Agriculture USA. A pioneer on multiple levels, Brenda Curtis was the first female USDA radio news reporter and producer when she joined the Department of Agriculture in 1979. What made her stand out was her tenacity, dedication, and passion, particularly in the realm of trade. One of her first major assignments, the lifting of the U.S. embargo on grain shipments to the then Soviet Union in 1981.
27: The first grain exports leave for Russia. This was like I would leave my office, run down the hall to the newsroom to tear off the ticker tape, run back, record it through the tape to put on the news, and we usually got it on at 4:59.
2: For a 5 o'clock p.m. deadline. Yet it wasn't until a 1988 meeting with the then Agriculture Undersecretary Daniel Amstutz that Brenda's passion for global agricultural trade coverage blossomed.
27: This is an undersecretary. I am, believe me, no big deal here. And I go down to do an interview with him. It was on the Russian grain trade. And he said, Brenda, tell me, how much do you know about grain trade? And I said, sir, I don't know anything about grain trade. And he said, I'll tell you what. He handed me a book called The Great Grain Robbery. He said, you go read it. Come back in 2 days. We'll do the interview. It's the best thing that ever happened to me.
2: From there, Brenda's reporting reflected what was the growth of world ag trade frameworks and policies over a three-decade period. From the expansion and growth of the multilateral trade framework and organizations, various USDA-led ag trade missions, and food, beverage, and ag trade shows around the world, such as this 2005 report from Cologne, Germany.
4: Anuga is the largest food show in the world, but if you want to grow your business overseas, then getting into this giant food show, Anuga, is a must.
2: Much of that reporting done well before laptops and audio recording and editing programs were the norm.
27: In the old days, I called the report in, fed him some tape, and then he would edit it back here.
2: Brenda is referring to her USDA radio colleague, Gary Crawford. Together, they formed a three-decade partnership that brought the news of the Agriculture Department and food and farming in general here and abroad.
27: He's the one who should be given enormous credit. He had to come in sometimes at midnight because it was noon there or vice versa. As time went on, I depended more and more on Gary for his genius production, engineering, whatever. There's no question I could not have done anything that I'd done without Gary.
2: Beyond her outreach as a reporter bringing the world of agriculture from all over the globe, Brenda's skills of outreach also applied to bringing others to understand the medium of radio and its importance in the context of agricultural extension.
27: FAS, one of their programs was to bring professors, students, and so forth over from India and Bangladesh to show them Michigan State, the farms, and so forth. I taught some classes in Cairo. The first time I went to Egypt with this FAS group from Michigan State, when I say taught, it was home economists that would come to these lectures on washing hands and very simple things. And I would do a back and forth up and down the rows with a microphone and so forth, talking to the women, things like that.
2: Her dedication at times was met with danger. Riots in Seattle during a multilateral ministerial post 9/11 reactions to U.S. citizens and government officials in Egypt. Yet that dedication, that passion, through the reporter eyes of Brenda Curtis, allowed for a unique perspective of U.S. agriculture until her retirement in 2009, a perspective few have presented since. This has been Agriculture USA. I'm Rod Bain, reporting for the U.S. Department of Agriculture in Washington, D.C.
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11: It's time for a look at your markets here on KFRM. In the grain markets for corn, July is up 18 and a quarter at 474. September's up 17 at 480. And December's up 14 and a quarter at 495 and a quarter. For the Kansas City wheat, July's up 14 at 702, September's up 14 at 711 and a half, and December is up 13 and three quarters at 725. In the Chicago wheat, July is up 22 and a quarter at 658, September's up 22 at 671 and three quarters, and December's up 20 and a half at 690 and a quarter. For the soybeans, July is up 37 and three quarters at 12.14.75. August is up 35.5 at 12.12. And November is up 31.25 at 12.02. For the soybean meal, July is up 4.50 at 338.80. August is up 5 at 331.40. And September is up 5.70 at 327. For the soybean oil, July is up 159 at 75.47. August is up 148 at 73.65. And September is up 149 at 72.38. In the cotton futures, July is up 172 at 82.32. August is up 111 at 82.64. And December is up 121 at 83.12. In the livestock futures for live cattle, June's up 50 at 254.40. August is up 60 at 248.52. And October is up 82 at 240.70. For the feeder cattle, May is up 35 at 369.02. August is down 62 at 360.82. And September is down 85 at 358.32. For the lean hogs, June is up 50 at 99.25. July is up 42 at 103.77. And August is up 2 at 104.17. And that's been a look at your markets here on KFRM. Coming up next, we've got Town Hall News and Agriculture Today.
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12: Breaking news this hour from Town Hall. I'm Rich Thomason. Make a deal or else. President Trump says Iran, we quote, better get moving fast or there won't be anything left of them. The threat comes as Iran signals it is prepared to resume the fight. Senator Lindsey Graham on NBC's Meet the Press.
13: I talked to the CIA director yesterday. Is there any evidence that the crowd in charge now is any less committed to destroying Israel, going after us, the great Satan, purifying Islam? I think the answer is no. So weaken them further, and you may get a deal later. But you're not going to get a deal with this crowd until you hurt them more.
12: Tens of thousands of New York commuters have had to find other ways to get to work today. A strike has shut down the Long Island Railroad. Contract talks to resume today. The long, troubled voyage of the Hanna Virus cruise ship is finally over. The vessel is docked at Rotterdam for a complete cleaning.
14: This will mark the end of the MV Hondius' long journey home to the Netherlands, after beginning its voyage in Argentina at the start of April. The cruise trip that followed was to become the stuff of nightmares after the emergence of the deadly outbreak that left at least three passengers dead. Most of those on board were evacuated last week when the vessel moored off the coast of Tenerife, but a 25-person crew and two medical staff remained for the final leg.
12: That's BBC's Tom Bailey. President Trump is moving to withdraw his $10 billion lawsuit against the Internal Revenue Service over the leak of his tax returns. The president's action follows reports that a resolution of the case was close at hand. All four crew members ejected safely after two Navy jets collided midair. Happened during an air show yesterday at a western Idaho military base. Watching Wall Street this morning, the Dow is currently up about 149 points. NASDAQ, 3 points in the red. More on these stories, townhall.com.
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16: 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Beginning the show is Tyler Cousins, director of the Livestock Marketing Information Center, as he talks about beef and pork demand, as well as drought and hay conditions. Molly Reichenborn, K-State Extension Rangeland Management Specialist, continues today's show discussing roughleaf dogwood, buckbrush, and smooth sumac, and how they can be managed. A segment of Faces in Agriculture with Barb Downey from Wabunsee County ends the show as she explains her involvement in agriculture and the value of succession planning. That and more is coming up ahead on Agriculture Today.
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16: You're tuned in to Agriculture Today, and we start our Monday show with a cattle market update from Director of the Livestock Marketing Information Center, Tyler Cousins. Tyler, thanks for joining us today.
20: Thanks for having me on. I appreciate it.
16: Tyler, as we're looking at the market, wanting to focus on first quarter beef and pork demand and what data was recently released.
20: Sure. Yeah. So we actually had the March trade data that was released a couple of weeks ago. And that piece of information actually gave us the final statistics that we needed for the first quarter of 2026 to calculate our first quarter demand indices for both beef and pork. And so a couple of interesting things to discuss on that, looking first off on the beef side of things. So the Livestock Marketing Information Centers calculates retail all fresh beef demand index. And that was reporting a strong first quarter for 2026 with an index value of 147. Now, this index value actually increased 10 points or about 7% from the prior year. So a big jump there. Now, if we look at this from a historical perspective over the last 7 years since 2019, on the first quarter basis side of things, the all fresh retail beef demand index actually increased 41 points. That's an increase of about 39% over the last 7 years. So also of note regarding the 10-point annual increase that we saw in the demand index, kind of looking at that historically over the last 26 years for the calculated index, a 10-point jump, annual jump year over year in the first quarter has only occurred five other times from 2003 to 2004, 2014 to 15, 2019 to 20, then 21 to 22, and then also the most recent 24 to 25. Now, stepping back, the rise in the all-fresh beef demand index during the first quarter of 2026 occurred while the all-fresh beef retail price averaged $9.55 per pound. So that was a record and actually an increase of $1.25 or 15% from the previous year. Also, more recently, the April all fresh retail beef price was a record at $9.64 in April there. So that was actually an increase of $1.14 per pound, or 13% from last year. The record all fresh retail beef price in April was largely driven by records for ground beef, which was $7.06 per pound in April. Roasts were also a record at $9.41 per pound in April. And we also saw a record for steaks at $13.02 in April. Now, kind of switching over from beef to pork, on the pork side of things, a little bit slightly different story as far as demand picture goes. The first quarter of 2026 actually saw the retail pork demand index value fall 1 point, or 1%, from the prior year to an index value of 93. Now, this is actually down 30 points, or 25%, from the peak value for the first quarter demand index of 123 that we saw about 4 years ago in 2022. And that's actually the lowest value that we've seen since 2017, when it was an index value of 92. But this marginal decline in the pork demand index during the first quarter of 2026 is not terribly unexpected, as 2025 saw the annual pork demand index fall 3 points, or 3%, to an index value of 92. So kind of coming off of a little bit slower demand index calculation there for 2025, not unexpected during the first quarter. Now, additionally, the retail pork price has been holding steady for several months. During the first quarter of 2026, the retail pork price averaged $4.91 per pound. This was similar to where prices have been tracking over the last 2 years. Now, since April 2022, so the last 2 years, the monthly retail pork price has ranged between about $4.80 per pound to just over $5 per pound. And actually, over that two-year period, the monthly average has been $4.90. Now, more recently, April's retail pork price was $4.89, very much in line with that two-year average price that we've been seeing. But that was actually fractionally down, less than 1% from the prior year, so still holding steady there. Now, looking at some more specific retail pork prices, in April, the retail pork price for bacon actually fell 18 cents, or about 3% from last year, to $6.83 per pound. Hams declined 10 cents, or about 2 cents, to $4.35 per pound in April. But pork chops increased 9 cents per pound, or about 2 cents, to $4.33 per pound in April. So largely what we're seeing on the pork side is steady prices are expected to continue at the retail level. Now, looking a little bit more at some of the statistics that were reported from the retail side of things, one of those things that we always kind of look at is the Consumer Price Index, or CPI, using this as sort of a gauge for inflation. Now, the April all-item CPI was released last week, and it posted a year-over-year increase of 3.8%. which is actually noteworthy because it was the highest year-over-year increase since May of 2023, so about 3 years, when it was actually up 4%. And so the CPI will be an item watched in the coming months, as April statistics reported that 8.8% increase actually in the meat CPI. This was largely driven by strong beef prices, as we've discussed. Also, the April energy CPI jumped almost 18% from last year to its highest year-over-year increase since September of 2022, when it actually increased about 20%. This rise was not largely unexpected, given the geopolitical issues that we've been seeing, and it was largely driven by national prices at the start of last week that were $4.50 per gallon for gasoline, and a national diesel price that was $5.64 per gallon, the highest in about 4 years for both gasoline and diesel prices. So kind of summing up this discussion on strong beef demand that we've seen, the steady pork demand that we're seeing as well, and the rise in the CPI could potentially be signaling some inflationary pressure. But the looming question still remains, will the persistently high fuel prices impact consumer demand for goods, including beef and pork, in the near term? So this will be an item to watch, especially as we're approaching Memorial Day, kind of that holiday, sort of the unofficial start to summer grilling season. So a couple of things to watch there. Just from the demand side of things.
16: While we're thinking about the cattle market, an important aspect to consider that can influence what might be happening, drought, and what are range and pasture conditions currently?
20: Yeah, so kind of this range and pasture as it relates to drought is one of those pieces of information we've been watching for the better part of this last winter. And we finally gotten some more pieces of information from USDA as far as range and pasture conditions that started as of the first week of May. But kind of starting off with some of that drought discussion, the latest drought monitor map actually shows that 76% of the U.S. was experiencing dryness or drought conditions. Now, we have to keep this in mind that at the last year, at the same time, only 55% was experiencing dryness or drought. So that's actually a jump of 21% in 1 year. Now, we kind of look at a little bit more at this from a regional standpoint. A majority of the Western U.S. and Southeastern U.S. are experiencing drought. Now, as noted by USDA on May 12th, approximately 62% of the cattle inventory is within an area experiencing drought, compared to 29% at the same time last year. So a 33% increase in drought across the cattle country. Now, this is concerning from a feed availability standpoint for livestock producers, and the latest information from USDA on range of pasture conditions supports this drought discussion across much of the U.S. The USDA started reporting weekly range of pasture conditions the first week of May. The initial reading placed 40% of the nation's pastures in either poor or very poor condition. A year ago, it was only 33%. Now, kind of looking specifically at the Great Plains, so kind of thinking Kansas and Colorado and northward from there, are also having some issues relative to lack of precipitation. Colorado pastures were rated at 57% poor to very poor. Nebraska was rated at 72% poor to very poor, which are drastically worse than a year ago. Now looking at Kansas, pastures rated poor and very poor in early May stood at 27% versus 17% a year ago. These conditions are modest compared to 64% of Kansas pastures that were rated poor to very poor in 2023. Now, in 2023, a favorable weather pattern led to better pastures in Kansas throughout the spring and summer months. So kind of overall, parts of the U.S. experienced a mild winter, and that has translated into a dry start to the summer, possibly a historic dry start to the summer.
16: As we're talking about drought, something that it could be impacting hay stocks, and what are we seeing for that? Because could be impacting then feed availability for cattle.
20: Yeah, so that's one of those pieces of information that we only get twice a year, December 1 and May 1. So getting this May 1 piece of hay stocks inventory data is quite key. And we get this on the state level. But kind of looking at this nationally, the May 1 hay stocks data was released last week, and actually it was reported at 23.3 million tons. That was actually down 804,000 tons, or about 3% from last year nationally. Now, aside from last year's 24.1 million tons, 2026's May 1 hay stocks data that was actually reported as the second highest since 2017. Now, the decline in May 1 hay stocks was driven primarily by lower levels in the western U.S. and Great Plains states. So let's look at those a little bit closer. So kind of looking at the western states, many of these states, kind of looking at those states that are west of the Rocky Mountains, a lot of those states reported double-digit declines in hay stocks as of May 1 from a year ago, with levels ranging down from about 3%. In California to as much as 41% in Utah. Now, kind of switching gears here, looking at Northern Plains, those states, kind of thinking of Montana, South Dakota, Nebraska, those three states actually reported double-digit declines from a year ago that ranged down from about 11% to as much as down 27%. Now, these are all states that are experiencing some degree of drought. But of note, North Dakota, currently with experiencing little drought pressure, has actually reported a rise of 12% in May 1 hay stocks. Kind of switching over to the Central Plains side of things, of note in the Central Plains and Southern Plains, kind of looking at those areas, Texas actually fell 33% from last year, while a rise in hay stocks was seen for Kansas, which increased 70%, and Oklahoma, which increased 38%. And these are all states that have currently been experiencing some drought pressure. So kind of overall, looking at this May 1 hay stocks data, we're generally lower across the U.S., and western states saw larger declines, while in the east, stock levels varied by state and region. But despite the decline in hay stocks and declining range of pasture conditions, hay prices are currently tracking close to year-ago levels. But if drought persists, this could impact hay prices over the summer months.
16: Tyler, I appreciate you taking the time to join us today.
20: Thank you. I appreciate the opportunity.
16: That was Director of the Livestock Marketing Information Center, Tyler Cousins. We're cutting to a short break now, but we'll be right back.
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16: 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Molly, thanks for joining us today.
7: Thanks for having me, Shelby.
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7: So today we're talking about three of probably the most common brush species that we get questions about in Extension and are up for foliar.
16: You're tuned in to Agriculture Today, and we continue our show discussing brush species in Kansas with K-State Extension Rangeland Management Specialist Molly Reichenborn. Molly, thanks for joining us today.
7: Thanks for having me, Shelby.
16: Molly, today, what brush species are we focusing on?
7: So today we're talking about three of

0: So three of the common species that we typically get questions about are buckbrush, or sometimes people know as snowberry, rough-leaf dogwood, and smooth sumac.
1: And what does buckbrush look like?
0: Fairly short, kind of rounded leaves. They're opposite the way that they grow. So if you look at the stem, they'll be growing on opposite sides of each other. Rough-leaf dogwood has kind of bigger leaves that are a little bit more rough, as you can guess from the common name. The other thing I like to say about rough-leaf dogwood, if people aren't sure if it's rough-leaf dogwood or some other species, one of the things that you can do is you can pull off a leaf, and if you pull it apart really gently, it'll hold together. There'll be like a little gap between the leaf bits because there's compounds in the veins that kind of stick together. So if you're not sure, pull it apart just a little bit. If you see kind of white threads in between the veins and you can hold it up while it's still together, that's a good way to tell that it's rough-leaf dogwood. The last one is smooth sumac. So this one has really long leaves compared to the other two, and they're compound leaves as opposed to the other two. And the other thing I think that really helps folks tell this apart from other brush species is when it flowers. This is a little bit later in the year, which isn't as helpful now, but it tends to be kind of these, most of the time, since it's been on these kind of rocky hillsides most of the time. And they have these long leaves that have serrated edges, and then the flowers are like look like almost like a Milo looking head almost on top of the canopy, and then they'll turn to these really red sticky fruits later on. And that's usually people, if I describe that, most of the time they know what I'm talking about because they kind of stick out compared to other species. And the foliage tends to get really red in the fall, which again is not helpful right now. But if you see something that looks kind of like that on the hillside and has this kind of like dark red, really pretty foliage, it's probably smooth sumac.
1: And you mentioned smooth sumac liking maybe a rockier area, but what about rough leaf dogwood and buckbrush?
0: So they tend to be more abundant where they can get more water. So if you have kind of lowland areas like around a draw or down a lower lying area, they're probably going to be more abundant than they are up on hilltops with shallower soil, but they'll be there too. So they're pretty good at being in most places, but they might be more abundant like if you're in an area where there's water readily available or nearby.
1: And what issue do these three brush species potentially create?
0: They occupy areas that otherwise could be occupied by herbaceous species like our grasses and our forbs that cattle like to eat. So generally the problem is these are all native species, so they're not a problem in of themselves, so to speak, but they cause problems for folks because they reduce forage production that we would usually want for cattle operations because cattle won't really eat these species. If you have small ruminant, like if you have goats or maybe sheep, you might get them to eat it. But generally, cattle aren't a huge fan of eating woody species. So if these species occupy these areas where otherwise we could have grass production, that's usually when it becomes a problem. If they get really established, I saw like a kind of an island of rough-leaf dogwood the other day on a property that was near Manhattan. And it had grown up so much that there's like no grasses underneath it. It's almost like they've been shaded out by dogwood. So especially if they're allowed to get really well established, it can be really hard to get rid of them, and reestablish production under those canopies.
1: So for buckbrush, how can maybe someone control it?
0: So buckbrush is nice in a way that it's pretty responsive to 2,4-D, which is something that's relatively cost effective and most people are familiar with or may even have on hand. So you can treat right about now. So for buckbrush and the other species too, generally the guidelines are that we want to apply like when they're fully leafed out, which should be right about now. Maybe they're already to that point, but not necessarily when they're still like unfurling their leaves. So we're trying to hit this critical point where if we're doing a foliar herbicide application, which is what most folks are doing right now, we want to get them when they've already had their leaves all the way out, but they're not still kind of a light green color. The reason why is because this means that they are still kind of pulling up carbohydrate reserves from their roots. And that's the energy they're using to leaf out first thing in the spring, right? Because they don't have leaf area to conduct photosynthesis and get energy that way. So they're pulling energy up from our roots and putting out those leaves. But we don't want to apply herbicide right at this point, because we rely on the plants pulling herbicides down to their roots to really kill them. So if we apply too early when they're pulling everything up, what's likely to happen is the herbicide is not going to be transported down to the roots, and you're just going to get sometimes what we call top kill, meaning that the herbicide stays in the leaf, it gets absorbed into the leaf.

0: leaves, and it stays in the leaves, and so it looks good initially because you get kill back from the leaves, and you're like, oh, great, we got good control. But then you may come back next year when it leaves out again, and it's really still kicking. And it's really sometimes it's hard to tell until the next year what sort of control you really got on the roots. So I say all that is that you want to target your herbicide application for buckbrush and these other species too. When the leaves are kind of transitioning from a light green to a dark green, that means that they fully leafed out and they're getting to a point where they're starting to pull carbohydrates down into their roots because they're now getting energy from photosynthesis, basically, which can be tricky to hit. But it's important for trying to catch that really kind of critical, what we call like phenological window to apply the herbicide at that point if we can. So if you see that you have like really light green leaves and they're starting to turn like darker green, that's a good time to apply. So for buckbrush, like I said, 2,4-D is usually a pretty good option for buckbrush. Luckily, it's pretty responsive to that. You can also use 2,4-D. You can also use something like chaparral to get a couple of other active ingredients in with 2,4-D, but generally you can get pretty good control just with 2,4-D.
1: What about herbicides for the other brush species?
0: So for roughleaf dogwood, this one is kind of tricky. This one is probably one of the most difficult ones to control. So there's a couple of different herbicide combinations that you can use. Generally, we've found using something like PastureGuard, which has triclopyr and phylloxypyr in it, or Surmount, or a combination of some other herbicides that have kind of these longer residual herbicide active ingredients in them. Like Grazon P&D would be another option too that have kind of these longer residual herbicides in them. We found that we can get better control with roughleaf dogwood. But I will tell you, I would expect it's going to be multiple treatments. And with most shrub species, I would say that too. But roughleaf dogwood in particular is kind of hard to control. So doing your best to apply it at the appropriate time and expect you're probably going to have to do follow-up treatments is best to expect. For smooth sumac, luckily too, using 2,4-D usually is effective enough to set back smooth sumac as well. So I would generally just say starting with 2,4-D for smooth sumac and roughleaf dogwood, you can combine, say, like something like chaparral with 2,4-D or buckbrush if you feel like you're not getting good enough control. And then for roughleaf dogwood, using something like PastureGuard or Surmount or maybe even Remedy Ultra combining with Grazon is a good idea for combining a few different active ingredients to be able to get some decent control when it comes to roughleaf dogwood.
1: Does prescribed burning do anything for these species?
0: So they can, but the timing is again really important. So if folks are doing prescribed burning like early in the spring, which is pretty typical for most folks, especially in the eastern part of the state, it's likely not to do anything for these species. The reason being is they haven't leafed out yet. So they're not really vulnerable. They're still in dormancy or early growth. So if you were going to try to use prescribed burning for control, you would need to do it later in the season, maybe even now or even into June. But it gets hard to do burning because there's enough green up, really. So it is hard. You have to have enough standing dead material for dry fuel to get a good burn. It can be done. People have done it, but it is, and there's a lot of rain, especially we're talking about the eastern part of the state. So that's pretty difficult to do. But the reason being is basically you have these plants, they're pulling up again reserves from their roots. So they're draining a lot of that energy and then they flower not too long after that. It depends on the species, but so for these three species, they're probably flowering sometime in like May or June, maybe early July. And their carbohydrate reserves are really low, like right after they flower. They're putting up a lot of energy. So usually doing a prescribed burn right around then, like when they're flowering or right after is usually when you would want to target it. It's usually not a good time, you know, for to actually get fire on the ground. The other option would be doing it like even later in the season, like right as they're trying to pull stuff down into their roots. So doing something like maybe in like August or September could be another option. But again, you have to have enough fuel around them to get them. And sometimes it doesn't work well in people's operations. Some people have been really successful in doing like late season burns if they have enough fuel load to really do some damage with woody species because the temperature, like the ambient temperature, is also higher. And that's usually what you need to do real damage with woody species. Fuel load and then like how hot the fires are really important for us to be able to do damage to woody species. And doing burns like later in the year can be helpful to do that, but sometimes it's hard to make that happen depending on what people have planned in their operation.
1: Molly, I appreciate you taking the time to join us today.
0: Yeah, thank you so much.
1: That was K-State Extension Rangeland Management Specialist Molly Reichenborn. We're cutting to a short break now, but we'll be right back.
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3: Hi, Brian McPhail with Lewis Cattle Oilers here. Those cows are really scratching on the fences and the gates and the corner posts. Probably a little lice and mite pressure going on there. And if you get one of our Lewis cattle oilers out there, pretty soon they'll be hitting that pretty hard. And then they'll be treated when those flies show up so you can get ahead of the curve. Give me a call at 620-408-6387.
4: It's time for a look at your markets here on KFRM. In the grain markets for corn, July is up 19¾ at 475.5. September is up 18¼ at 481¼. And December is up 15 at 496. For the Kansas City wheat, July is up 12¾ at $7.75. September is up 13 now at 710.5. And December's up 12¾ at 7.24. In the Chicago wheat, July's up 24¾ at 6.60½. September's up 24 at 6.73¾. And December's up 22¾ at 6.92¼. For the soybeans, July is up 37¼ at 12.14¼. August is up 35¼ at 12.11¾. And November is up 31¼ at 12.02. In the soybean meal, July is up 4.30 at 338.60. August is up 4.70 at 331.10. And September is up 5.10 at 326.40. For the soybean oil, July is up 179 at 75.67. August is up 161 at 73.78. And September is up 159 at 72.49. In the cotton futures, July is up 218 at 82.79. October is up 196 at 83.49. And December is up 157 at 83.48. In the livestock futures for live cattle, June's up 67 at 254.57. August is up 57 at 248.50. And October's up 67 at 240.55. For the feeder cattle, May is down 10 at 368.57. August is down 122 at 360.17. And September is down 147.150 at 357.67. In the lean hogs, June is up 25 at 99 even. July is up 12 at 103.47. And August is down 22 at 103.92. And that's been a look at your markets here on KFRM. Coming up next, we got the weather forecast and last segment of Agriculture Today. And shortly, we'll hear from the History Guy.
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4: This is Steve Knopfinger, and it's time for a look at your weather forecast here on KFRM. For Nebraska today, there is a chance for showers and storms as skies stay mainly cloudy. Highs will be in the 50s for southwest Nebraska, warming into the mid to upper 80s for far southeast Nebraska. Winds will be out of the north at 12 to 25 miles per hour in southwest and south central Nebraska, and out of the south at 5 to 15 miles per hour in the far southeastern part of the state. For tonight, there will be showers and storms possible early, and it'll be mostly cloudy. Lows will be in the mid to upper 30s in the west and low 40s further east in the state. Northwest winds will be at 12 to 25 miles per hour. For Tuesday, there is a mix of clouds and sunshine that will develop with highs in the mid-60s. North to northwest winds will be at 10 to 20 miles per hour. For Tuesday night, it'll be partly cloudy with a slight chance for showers late in the west. Lows will be in the low to mid-40s with east winds at 5 to 15 miles per hour. For Oklahoma today, there will be a chance for showers and storms late for north central and northeast Oklahoma with a mix of clouds and sun and lesser chances for precipitation in the panhandle region. Highs will be in the upper 80s to mid-90s. South winds will be at 20 to 35 miles per hour. For tonight, it'll be partly to mostly cloudy with showers and storms, especially over eastern Oklahoma. Lows will be in the upper 30s to mid-40s in the panhandle and mid-50s to 60s further east in the state. Southwest winds will be at 10 to 15 miles per hour in eastern Oklahoma, while north winds will be at 12 to 25 miles per hour elsewhere. For Tuesday, there will be lingering clouds with a shower or a storm early in the far east, while mostly sunny skies are expected in the western part of the state. Highs will be in the mid-70s with north to northeast winds at 12 to 25 miles per hour. For Tuesday night, it'll be variably cloudy with a slight chance for showers and thundershowers. Lows will be in the mid to upper 40s in the panhandle and mid to upper 50s in the east. Northeast to east winds will be at 10 to 15 miles per hour. For Kansas today, there is a chance for showers and storms by the afternoon hours, especially in northeast Kansas, with a mix of clouds and sun and mostly sunny skies in the southwest, where there is a little chance for precipitation. Highs will be in the upper 80s to mid-90s for eastern and southern Kansas, and drop into upper 50s and 60s for northwest Kansas. Southwest winds will be at 10 to 20 miles per hour in eastern Kansas. Southwest winds will be at 20 to 30 miles per hour in southwest Kansas, and north winds will be at 10 to 20 miles per hour in northwest Kansas. For tonight, showers and storms are expected through around midnight in eastern Kansas, while storm chances will end earlier elsewhere, and it'll be partly to mostly cloudy. Lows will be in the mid to upper 30s in the northwest, low to mid 60s in the southeast, and mid 40s to mid 50s elsewhere. South to southwest winds will be at 10 to 15 miles per hour in southeast Kansas, while north winds are expected elsewhere at 15 to 25 miles per hour. For Tuesday, there will be lingering cloudiness in the east, while skies will clear further west in the state. Highs will be in the mid to upper 60s in the north, around 70 in central Kansas, and low to mid 70s in the south. North winds will be at 15 to 25 miles per hour. For Tuesday night, it'll be partly cloudy with a slight chance for showers late in the western part of the state. Lows will be in the low to mid 40s in the north and mid 40s to low 50s elsewhere. Northeast to east winds will be at 10 to 15 miles per hour. And that's been a look at your weather forecast here on KFRM, the voice of the plains.
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7: Tuned in to Agriculture Today, and we conclude our Monday show with another segment of Faces in Agriculture. And this week we're joined by someone involved in agriculture in Wabunsee County, Barb Downey. Barb, thanks for joining us today.
8: It's a pleasure to be here. Thanks for asking me.
7: Barb, what is your involvement in agriculture?
8: I have been CEO of our family corporation basically since I got out of college in 1987. Downey Ranch, Inc., as you mentioned, is Waubunsee County, Kansas. We also have about half of our ranch in Riley County, Kansas. We are at this point in time a predominantly seed stock operation, but our history is in both commercial cattle and seed stock, and everything basically leaves our ranch either as a bull or a replacement female for other ranchers, or finished beef, which we market through our founding membership in U.S. Premium Beef.
7: As you have been involved with the ranch, how have you seen it evolve?
8: What I'm really focused on at this stage of the game is bringing technology into the operation of our ranch. Often labor availability is a limiting factor. So we're deploying technology in ways that takes some of the burden off of the folks that work this ranch. And then what I like to say it also does is frees our people to work at a higher level. So instead of those mundane tasks like running electric fence on our ranch, we are now using virtual fence collars to replace that. And what that enables our folks to do is instead of laying out an electric fence, they can be out there observing cattle. They can be looking for signs of illness. So trying to get folks off the mundane and onto those jobs that really make us money.
7: What different types of struggles have you seen in your time as CEO and being on this ranch?
8: One of the biggest struggles and the one that almost took us out was succession. We had a succession that didn't quite go as planned. And by succession, I mean a leadership change and a management change and also the underpinning financial transitions. What we have to do in agriculture, if we have any intention of enabling that next generation to come back, we have to be willing to have really tough discussions with our family to lay out the financials, to lay out the plan. How are my husband and I going to exit from Downey Ranch, Inc.? And what does that look like? And what sort of financial things are going to happen? And what are our plans for the generation or the folks in the next generation that are actually going to operate? And how do we protect the asset base so that this operation can continue into the next generation? If you're a young person, I would tell you, if you can't talk to your parents about this and they won't talk about it or you won't bring it up, you're not ready to go back to the farm or ranch. And as my generation of parents transitioning, if you are unwilling to share that with your next generation, if you're not going to have those discussions, then I would tell you, you might as well sell the whole thing now and save everybody the trouble. It is that dire. We have got to get this done in agriculture.
7: So as you look forward in agriculture for those next generations, what makes you excited?
8: I'm just super excited about the possibilities, especially in our segment of agriculture, which is the beef business. I mentioned technology and what we can do with that, whether it's genomics, whether it's these grazing collars that we're using. We're about to deploy those to heat check for us and hopefully do some of the sorting for us. I used AI this morning estimating forage availability in a new grazing paddock for a group of donor cows that I have. I just see technology as being exciting, engaging, letting us do more things and letting us do them better. And then as you start to bring all of this business together, the possibilities of doing all of this management, higher management, to continue to bring our consumer a better, tastier, more predictable product. I think the future is really rosy if we continue to meet the consumer needs and demands, and we're seeing that right now. If we pay attention, follow the signals, and use all of our best skill sets to execute, the future is very bright.
7: Barb, I appreciate you taking the time to join us today.
8: You're very welcome. Thank you for asking me. I've enjoyed the chance to be here today.
7: That was someone involved in agriculture in Waubunsee County, Barb Downey. That's all we have for you today on Agriculture Today, but we'll be back with more for you tomorrow.
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11: In many ways, the summer of 1916 was a summer of innocence for America. While the Great War was raging in Europe, that was of little concern to people in the United States because President Woodrow Wilson had so far managed to keep his promise to keep America out of the war. On the same day, July 1st of 1916, that Britons were reeling at the loss of 57,000 casualties on the first day of the Battle of the Somme, Americans were obsessed with the death of one man in New Jersey who was attacked by a shark. By the end of the rash of shark attacks, four people in America would be killed. By the end of the Battle of the Somme, there would be more than 1 million casualties. But July wasn't over yet, and sharks were not the only threat in the state of New Jersey. In July of 1916, the Great War came to the shores of America in a little-remembered event that is history that deserves to be remembered. In the 19th century, fishermen in New York Harbor noticed a navigational hazard that sat some 1,200 feet off the shore of Jersey City, New Jersey. They called the underwater hazard Black Tom, as the black rock, only visible during low tide, vaguely resembled the arched back of a tomcat. The rock was not far from a small island in the harbor called Bedloe Island, which housed a granite star-shaped army fortification named Fort Wood that was originally intended to defend New York Harbor, had been completed in 1811, and can still be seen there today. From the 1860s, the area around Black Tom Rock was used by the Central Railroad Company as a summer garbage dump, as summer dumping in New Jersey smelled so bad that Jersey City officials had objected. By 1880, Black Tom Rock had become an artificial island of New York garbage, described as being 20 acres. A scheme in the 1880s built a causeway and a rail line to the island, connecting Black Tom Island to the mainland. And docks and warehousing were built along the shorefront, where the railroad could bring freight such as grain, cotton, and tobacco to the piers for loading on ships. The entire area was annexed by Jersey City around the turn of the century. In 1916, with the war raging in Europe, much of that freight was munitions. Because America was officially neutral, American arm dealers could sell to either side. But in practice, the British blockade of Germany meant that those sales could not go to the Central Powers. Although America was neutral, the munitions on Black Tom Island were helping the Allies. The war and German U-boats had slowed transatlantic shipping, and so the Black Tom Pier was extra crowded with munitions on July 29, 1916. There were reportedly nearly 100 railway cars loaded with explosives waiting to be unloaded. Munitions of all types were stored in warehouses or half-loaded onto barges or freighters. Against federal safety regulations and by some accounts to avoid a $25 docking fee, the barge Johnson 17 was moored to the Black Tom Pier. On board were nearly 100,000 pounds of high explosives and detonator fuses that were intended for delivery to Russia. There is no full accounting, but there were somewhere between 2 and 4 million pounds of explosives on Black Tom. One author suggested that it was likely the largest arsenal of explosives anywhere in the world outside the war zone. There were reportedly so many mosquitoes the night of July 29th that the guards broke the rules and lit some smoke pots trying to keep the mosquitoes at bay. The guards probably didn't guard much beyond the light of those smoke pots. The guards first noticed the fires around 12:45 a.m. on July 30th. The accident investigation concluded that the best information was that the fire started in some of the freight cars at the end of the pier and apparently spread to the moored Johnson 17. The guards, realizing that Black Tom was a bad place for a fire, fled, but one triggered the fire alarm, alerting the Jersey City Fire Department, which dispatched several fire engines. In their report, they said that they had trouble reaching the blaze aboard the barge. The railroad yard manager managed to move some strings of cars away from the blaze. The first and largest of the explosions was aboard the barge at 2:08 a.m. The explosion was huge. Modern estimates suggest the shockwave would have registered 5.5 on the Richter scale. People were shaken out of their beds 90 miles away in Philadelphia. Windows shattered across Jersey City, Brooklyn, and Manhattan, so many so that newspapers feared there wasn't enough plate glass in the state to replace them all. A second large explosion, burning freight cars full of high explosives, occurred about a half hour later. Explosions continued throughout the night. Witnesses in Jersey City reported munitions flying into the air and exploding, throwing shrapnel. For a moment, the Jersey shore looked like the battlefield of the Somme. Some of the shrapnel was lodged in the building housing the newspaper The Jersey Journal, more than a mile from the explosion. A 10-month-old baby in Jersey City was thrown from its crib and killed, as was the railroad police chief, Cornelius Layden, who had come to investigate the fire, was presumably thrown into a river by the shockwave and drowned. Windows were broken over 25 miles away. Millions of people were roused from their beds, including Mrs. Anna Rushnock, a resident of nearby Bayonne, New Jersey. The immigration station at nearby Ellis Island was showered with debris and shrapnel. The new immigrants had to be evacuated to Lower Manhattan through a rain of hot ash. Less than a mile away, Bedloe Island was showered with shrapnel and debris. The island was much changed from the time when the Blacktom Causeway had been added in 1880. Between 1884 and 1886, an 89-foot-tall pedestal had been erected on top of the 11-point star-shaped granite walls of the old Fort Wood. On top of that pedestal had been placed a 450,000-pound statue, a gift to the United States from France called Liberty Enlightening the World. Although the island was still called Bedloe Island, the name was not officially changed to Liberty Island until 1956. The statue was known throughout the world as the Statue of Liberty. Debris and shrapnel pummeled the statue, severing several rivets in the statue's arm, but the light kept shining. As a result of the damage, visitors were no longer allowed to climb the steep stair to get to the torch. That stairwell has not been reopened to visitors ever since. Original estimates asserted a death toll in the hundreds, but in the end, only 4 people were known to have died in the explosion at Black Tom. In addition to the railroad police chief and the 10-month-old baby, a Jersey City police officer and the captain of the barge, Johnson 17, were known to have died in the explosion. Damage, though, was massive. The Statue of Liberty was closed for 10 days, required over $100,000 in repair, the equivalent of over $2.25 million today. 13 brick storage houses and 85 railway cars were destroyed in the yard, where there was a huge crater. Estimates of overall damages vary, but most settle around $20 million, over $450 million in today's dollars. But what caused the explosion? Officials initially decided that it must be an accident, and suspicion fell upon the smoke pots that the guards had lit, but those were quickly ruled out as a likely cause of the fire. Officials indicted the principals of the Lehigh Valley Railroad, the National Docks and Storage Company, and the owner of the barge, the Johnson Lightage and Towing Company, for negligence and manslaughter. But public suspicion was on the Germans. Local newspapers noticed that there had been a lot of accidents recently involving munitions, mostly in the New York City area. It was suspicious. In 1908, a seasoned diplomat named Johann Heinrich Graf von Bernstorff was appointed German ambassador to the United States. The son of the former foreign minister of Prussia, von Bernstorff had played a diplomatic role helping to avoid war after the first Moroccan crisis in 1905. After the start of the Great War, von Bernstorff was briefly recalled to Germany. When he returned to America in 1914, he brought with him a new staff. The staff and, apparently, an almost unlimited operations budget. The purpose of the budget was to covertly undermine neutral America's military support of the Allies. Von Bernstorff's people engaged in quite a lot of chicanery, truly a dizzying number of plots. A central role was providing false passports to German expatriates that would help them evade the English blockade and return to Germany to fight in the war. But the plans were broad, supporting sabotage of transportation and shipping, a plot to connect Germany with Indian and Irish nationalists to attack British interests that resulted in the U.S. seizure of the schooner Annie Larson, loaded with arms bound for India, supporting schemes to bring a coup in Mexico, a complex plot to divert American production of the chemical phenol away from arms manufacturing, and, most outlandishly, a plot to raise an army of German and Irish Americans and invade Canada. The Germans were not always particularly clever in their plotting. Many of the plots were uncovered by British intelligence, both by inserting moles into their organization and by breaking the German diplomatic code. An entire briefcase full of secret documents was forgotten on a New York City trolley in 1915. Compelling the Wilson administration to expel von Bernstorff's military attaché, Franz von Papen, for complicity in acts of sabotage. Von Papen's replacement, Captain Franz von Rintelen, had worked with a chemist to create a pencil bomb, an incendiary device about the size of a cigar that could be timed to start a chemical fire when a ship was out to sea. The device was thought to have been responsible for millions of dollars in lost cargo. Such a device was likely used on Johnson 17 and the railway cars on Black Tom Pier. America was not completely naive. In fact, there had been something of an anti-German hysteria following the sinking of the Lusitania in May of 1915. But security in America was lax. There was no gate across the Black Tom Causeway where entry could be blocked or IDs could be checked. The facility wasn't lighted, so there were plenty of shadows for a saboteur to hide. The entire facility was patrolled by just 6 railway detectives and 2 private security guards. It would have been very easy for a saboteur to gain access. At the time of the explosion, the connection to the Germans could not be proven, despite the efforts of New York City Bomb Squad Commissioner Thomas Tunney. The U.S. had few national security laws and no real intelligence community to respond to such threats. But the connection was largely assumed by the public, and the Black Tom explosion helped to shift the public attitude towards the war. Von Bernstorff was sent home in February of 1917 when the U.S. severed diplomatic relations with Germany over the German resumption of unrestricted submarine warfare. The U.S. officially declared war the following April. Following the war, the Lehigh Valley Railway blamed the Germans and sought compensation, something that was allowed under the Treaty of Berlin, the peace treaty between the United States and Germany. They took their complaint to a mixed claims commission. The connection that broke the case was 23-year-old boarder and distant relative of Mrs. Rushnock in Bayonne, who had been shaken from her bed by the explosion. The man was named Michael Christoph. She had noted that he would leave from time to time, and whenever he did, she would read about an explosion in the newspaper. She expressed her suspicion to police, who questioned Christoph, but without hard evidence that he was involved in the explosion, had released him. After the war, Christoph was located again, and that provided enough leads that they were able to convince the commission that the German government in 1916 was responsible for the Black Tom explosion. The committee issued a judgment of $50 million, but that didn't happen until 1939, and by then the Nazis had ridden to power in Germany and they refused to pay. The claim was finally settled again in 1953 with the Federal Republic of Germany for $95 million. The last payment was made in 1979. That determination by the commission confirmed what Americans had suspected all along. The Black Tom explosion was an act of terrorism, by some accounts, the first major act of terrorism on U.S. soil. And of course, it was not the last time that terrorists would target New York City. The former location of Black Tom Pier is now part of New Jersey's Liberty State Park, where a small plaque marks the site of the explosion. It is history that deserves to be remembered. I'm the History Guy, and I hope you enjoyed this edition of my series of short snippets of forgotten history, about 10 minutes long. And if you'd like more snippets of forgotten history, all you need to do is subscribe.
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4: It's time for a look at your markets here on KFRM. In the grain markets for corn, July is up 19 at 474 3/4. September is up 17.5 at 480.5. And December is up 14 3/4 at 495 3/4. For the Kansas City wheat, July is up 12.5 at $7.5. September is up 13 at 710.5. And December is up 13 at 724 1/4. For the Chicago wheat, July is up 24.5 at 660. September is up 24 1/4 at 674. And December is up 23 1/4 at 693. In the soybeans, July is up 37.5 at 1214.5. August is up 35 3/4 at 1212 1/4. And November is up 32 1/4 at 1203. For the soybean meal, July is up 350 at 337.80. August is up 430 at 330.70. And September is up 510 at 326.40. For the soybean oil, July is up 167 at 75.55. August is up 154 at 73.70. And September is up 153 at 72.42. In the cotton futures, July is up 205 at 82.67, October is up 140 at 82.93, and December is up 145 at 83.36. In the livestock futures for live cattle, June's up 60 at 254.50, August is up 50, 45 now at 248.37, And October is up 60 at 240.47. For the feeder cattle, May is up 20 at 368.87. August is down 145 at 360. And September is down 167 at 357.50. For the lean hogs, June is up 17 at 98.90. July is down 17 at 103.15. And August is down 52 at 103.62. And that's been a look at your markets here on KFRM. Coming up next is Livestock Lines, and shortly we'll have Morning Market Analysis with Pinion.
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4: This is Steve Knopfinger with Livestock Lines, and today I'm talking with Dr. Bob Larson. He's a professor of production medicine in the College of Veterinary Medicine at Kansas State University. Today he will be discussing plant toxicity in beef cattle. Bob, what are some of the potential signs associated with toxic weeds in cattle?
15: Well, depending on the plant, some plants are most likely to cause heart problems where they damage the heart muscle. Others are more like brain issues where you'll see some brain problems. And other plants really kind of harm the kidneys and liver and that type of thing. So you see different signs with each of those. So with heart problems, a lot of times what you'll see is very rapid death. So that maybe all you find are a few dead animals. If an animal has been affected but not dead yet, you might look at an animal basically that's having a hard time getting oxygen to its body. So it'll act like it can't breathe, you know, it's difficult breathing, those types of things, because the heart muscle has been affected. So really rapid death is oftentimes associated with those types of poisonous plants. With the plants that cause some brain issues, you will see, you know, staggering, difficult to stand, maybe act kind of blind, those types of things. And so that makes you start thinking, well, the nervous system or the brain is affected. For the plants that can cause some kidney disease or kidney problems or liver problems, what you see there is not the rapid death, but kind of gradual loss in body condition, just kind of becoming more and more unthrifty over time. And so you can see some pretty different signs depending on the plant that's involved.
4: In light of the hit or miss rains lately, depending on your location, what should beef cattle producers keep in mind as their cattle are grazing in pastures?
15: Yeah, that's a great question, because we tend to see these toxic plant problems more when forage is really limiting. And that's because these plants are actually quite common. There's a lot of toxic plants that are in almost all pastures. I don't know that any pasture would be completely free of toxic plants. But the good thing is cattle don't typically graze them. They don't seem to be as palatable as the species of plants that we want them to, the grass species we want them to graze. But when grass is really limited, and sometimes those weeds are the only thing that's really green in the pasture, they will start eating them. So one of the things to do is, as you really notice that your pasture may be becoming overgrazed, is one of the dangers, not only of just running out of grass, is actually having them consume toxic plants. You can do some spot spraying and things like that to control some of these weeds. There's actually a frustrating aspect when we spray these plants, if the cattle are still in the pasture, sometimes during that wilting process as the plant is dying, they're actually more palatable and possibly more toxic. And so you're trying to solve the problem by spraying some of these weeds, and it actually may make the problem worse for a short period of time before the plants are actually killed. So I guess my advice would be, as be aware that if grazing conditions start to deteriorate, some of these poison plant issues may crop up, and it just adds even more importance to maybe finding some additional forage for those cattle or moving them to a new location.
4: What advice do you have for livestock producers if they suspect a cow or cows have toxicity issues from weeds?
15: Yeah. Generally, so if it's those, if you're seeing signs like the brain issues, the nervous system issues, or really rapid death, a lot of times what we oftentimes do before we even figure out exactly what's going on is try to move those cattle out of that location. And after you've done an investigation, you might be able to move them back. But just because we don't know exactly what is going on, one of the best things to do is get the animals off of that land, where if you've seen several deaths in a very short period of time, that seems to be a good thing to do. then, of course, call your veterinarian and start working with them, because they'll look at other options, you know, other things that could cause rapid death in some adult cattle or calves, either one, and they'll start investigating what else could be going on. And again, if it's not a toxic plant problem, you may be able to go back onto that pasture. So basically, you know, act quickly to protect the rest of the herd, and then get your veterinarian involved as soon as possible. And they will use the diagnostic lab and some other resources to kind of investigate the problem.
4: Thank you, Bob, for sharing this with us today. This is Steve Knopfsinger with Livestock Lines. Have a good one.
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4: It's time for a look at your markets here with Aaron Summer Opinion. Aaron, how are the markets looking today?
18: Morning. Markets are starting out the week on a high note after the Trump administration released an unexpected fact sheet from the meeting in Beijing last week that says China is committing to buying an additional $17 billion in U.S. ag products per year from 26 to 28, in addition to the already agreed on 25 million metric tons of beans over the next 3 years. As a result, we saw November beans push back over $12, and then December corn work its way closer to that $5 mark again. $17 billion annual target is in line with the three-year average from China's non-soybean farm good purchases from 21 to 23. In 2021, China bought $18.65 billion worth. In 2022, they bought $20 billion worth. In 23, they bought $13.77 billion worth. While this has taken a positive announcement to the trade, has come as a positive announcement to the trade, it says that the meeting was unable to generate any extra purchases beyond China's actual needs, nor shift demand away from Brazil or other countries to the U.S. market. Stock investors this week may be keeping a closer eye on U.S. Treasury yields as the conflict in Iran drags on. Bond investors are taking cues from climbing crude prices that could pressure inflation even higher. Data last week shows sharp increases in both consumer and wholesale prices, which has dimmed the outlook for the Federal Reserve cut rates later this year. While there is also more talk on the possibility of Fed rate hikes if inflation continues to climb. Wall Street has been holding out some hope that President Trump's meeting with Chinese leader Xi last week might produce a plan to speed the end of the war. However, while China stressed the importance of reopening the Strait of Hormuz, they did not offer anything to help the U.S. achieve that goal. Yields on the 10-year notes rose above 4.5% last week, approaching levels that historically start to compete against stock returns. There is no rule that bond yields and stock prices can't climb together, but typically rising yields puts downward pressure on stock prices. Investors hope to learn more details about Trump's China's visit and the trade deals that were expected to result. Wall Street has its fingers crossed that there will be some relief on tariffs, which both countries have lobbied against one another. Corn is pushing higher on the news that China is agreeing to buy the $17 billion worth of U.S. Non-soybean ag goods, and it's safe to assume that at least some of that could be corn. With corn exports as strong as they already are, this news is bullish. Late last week, lack of any news incoming from Beijing summit was disappointing to the grains, and we saw a significant retreat, so this move today is most welcome. Nothing has been completed yet, but it appears that both China and the U.S. will be lowering or eliminating their 10% tariff, which will help make U.S. goods even more competitive. Weekly export inspections were strong last week, and estimates were from 45.3 to 68.9 million bushels, and the report this morning came in at 67.1 million bushels, so the top end of the expectations. Major buyers were Japan and Mexico. Milo even saw 3.1 million bushels to China via Panamax from the PNW, and some was railed into Mexico. Corn exports have been performing well all year, and additional buying from China could continue to tighten up the U.S. balance sheet and improve the basis. If less corn acres are expected, and that comes true, demand stays strong or gets stronger, will definitely make things interesting here in the U.S. Over in the beans, a short pullback last week has given way to a strong bounce here this morning. Better clarity regarding China's planned purchases of U.S. ag goods rallied beans sharper higher in the overnights after last week's two-day pullback. The White House fact sheet over the weekend showed that China committed to buy the $17 billion worth of ag products over the next 3 years, in addition to the bean purchases from last October. The addition part was what got traders' attention, along with reports that both China and the U.S. are negotiating that 10% tariff reduction, which would result in U.S. beans being much more competitive. NOPA crush for April was released on Friday at 211.86 million bushels, down from 214.03, the estimate down 6.3% from March, but up 11.4% year over year. Also, we have been seeing the shutdowns for maintenance in the processing plants, so a pullback in the crush wasn't completely unexpected. Now that China seems to be more likely to fill their purchase commitments, there is still hope that U.S. bean export demand can reach USDA's projected pace. On Friday, July Chicago wheat filled a gap from early last week, and prices have turned sharply higher, sharp turn higher in the overnight in wheat, while the White House fact sheet was showing that $17 billion worth of ag purchases, and there was some hope from the wheat that this could include some wheat purchases. In addition, Russia's spring wheat planting has been very slow due to the cold, wet conditions, and the second half of May will be critical to get the crop in. Unsurprisingly, the U.S. East Coast millers have once again purchased a few cargoes of Polish milling wheat for import to the U.S. Last week, the Kansas Crop Tour confirmed major production issues and confirmed the USDA's major production cut in May's WASD early last week. Morocco says we'll build strategic wheat stockpiles to ensure supplies. China's April wheat imports were down 14.8% from the April a year ago, but year-to-date have been up 130.2%. Parts of the South and South, there are parts of South Central and Southeast Nebraska and Northern Kansas received some good rains over the weekend, and heaviest totals this week will be in Central Texas and Southern Oklahoma. Romanian wheat prices hit a one-year high last week, and Russia's export duty is set to zero for this week. Last week's pullback may have been temporary, and with the U.S. wheat production trending lower, expecting higher protein wheat to find good demand from global importers for blending with lower quality supplies. In the cattle complex closed out last week firmly on Friday and may see some gains this morning as China renewed the export license for 5 years for 425 U.S. beef plants. China typically buys parts of the cows that are unpalatable here in the U.S. Potential new demand on top of new all-time high cash prices last week were supportive, and longer-term bull trend seems to be remaining in place. Some light cash trade on Friday in the north and the south around $265, $5 to $7 higher for the week. And the five-day weighted average for the week ended at $262.76, up from $258.30 at the end of the prior week. The estimated average dressed cattle weight for the week ending May 16th was 900 pounds, down from 901 the previous week and up from 871 a year ago. The estimated beef production last week was at 480.4 million pounds, down from 491.9 million a year ago. USDA estimated cattle slaughter came in at 92,000 head on Friday and 13,000 head for Saturday, bringing the total for the week to 527,000 head, down from 534,000 head the previous week. USDA boxed beef cutout was up 141 at mid-session on Friday and closed 180 higher at 389.25. Looking over at the current markets, July corn is up 20.5 at 476.5, the September up 19 at 482, and the December up 16 at 497. The July soybeans up 39.5 at 1216.5, the August up 38.25 at 1214.75, the September up 35.5 at 1198.25, and the November up 33.5 at 1204.25. The July KC wheat is up 14.5 at 702.5. The September up 15.75 at 713.25. And the December up 15 at 726.25. July Chicago is up 27.25 at 663. September up 26.5 at 676.25. And the December up 25.25 at 695. Over in the livestock, June live cattle are up 45 at 254.35. The August up 25 at 248.15. The October is up 37.5 at 240.25. And the December up 12.5 at 239.27.5. The August feeder cattle are down 177.5 at 359.67.5. The September down 202.5 at 357.15. The October down 207.5 at 354.10. And in November down 227.5 at 350.62.5. And those are your markets.
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4: Coming up next, we'll have some town hall news and Oklahoma news, the weather forecast, and shortly we'll hear from Managing for Profit.
19: Breaking news this hour from Town Hall. I'm Rich Thomason. A gun and a notebook that prosecutors say link Luigi Mangione to the killing of United Healthcare CEO Brian Thompson can be used as evidence at his murder trial. That ruling today from a judge. The defense had argued that the items were seized illegally before a search warrant was obtained. However, the judge also ruled that other evidence that was found during an initial search of Mangione's backpack must be suppressed. The shootings were random. In Austin, Texas, 10 attacks injured 4 people over the weekend. Police have arrested 2 teens.
20: I think it touches everybody, and it doesn't matter if it was a car dealership that was struck or it happened to be a fire station or a police station. These are dangerous kids out causing havoc in this city, and they had to be taken into custody, and they were, safely.
19: Austin Police Chief Lisa Davis says they're now hunting for a third possible suspect. A defiant Iranian leadership is suggesting it's ready to fight again, and President Trump seems more than willing to oblige.
21: President Trump posting on social media, for Iran, the clock is ticking, and they better get moving fast, or there won't be anything left of them. Shortly after a call with Israeli Prime Minister Benjamin Netanyahu Sunday, after he addressed his cabinet. This came after a drone strike targeted the UAE's Seoul nuclear power plant, in what authorities said was an unprovoked terrorist attack. No major damage was reported. The incident highlights the risk of renewed war as the U.S. and Iran signal they would be ready to fight again, and tensions continue over the Strait of Hormuz. I'm Julie Walker.
19: North America's largest commuter railroad is not running, the first weekday morning of a strike that has shut down New York's Long Island Railroad. Watching Wall Street, the Dow trading 71 points higher, the Nasdaq down 113. More on these stories, townhall.com.
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0: Some legislators say more work remains on issues including childcare funding, education mandates, and the future of the Oklahoma Educational Television Authority. State Minority Leader Julia Kurt raised concerns about childcare subsidy cuts and the impact of additional education requirements on teachers and class sizes. She also warned about uncertainty surrounding OETA after STIT vetoed legislation extending the agency's operation. Lawmakers approved several major education measures this year, including a literacy overhaul providing $26 million for early intervention programs, fentanyl education requirements for schools, classroom cell phone bans, and the Donald Trump presidential fitness test. One major proposal that failed would have moved Medicaid expansion language from the Oklahoma Constitution into state law, which supporters say would give lawmakers flexibility to manage rising health care costs. Lawmakers also failed to permanently extend dozens of state boards and commissions after Governor Stitt vetoed the measure, arguing for smaller government and consolidation of agencies. Police responded quickly after two shootings were reported Saturday night near Scissor Trail Park and the Paycom Center in downtown Oklahoma City.
1: We had officers on scene in less than a minute, and like I said, that's why we were able to catch the other suspect.
0: Investigators said a 15-year-old was grazed by a bullet during the shooting at Scissor Trail Park and was taken to a local hospital. Police said two teenagers are now in custody, including a 13-year-old connected to the shooting at the park and a 16-year-old linked to another shooting reported on the opposite side of the Paycom Center. Several people were briefly detained near the park while officers investigated, though police later confirmed only two people were taken into custody. Witnesses who arrived in the area for a night out said they had heard gunfire shortly after getting out of their vehicle and saw people running before hearing additional shots. Police are still investigating what led to the shootings and whether the two incidents are connected. Officers also said there will be an increased police presence during upcoming Thunder playoff games Monday and Wednesday night, though it is unclear if security measures will increase beyond previous years. An Oklahoma teacher is suing the State Department of Education and former Superintendent Ryan Walters after efforts to revoke his teaching certificate over a 2019 family photo. The case began in July 2024 when the Oklahoma State Board of Education considered suspending Regan Kalacki's license. The photo, taken at a costume shop, showed one child wearing a Trump mask and another holding a plastic sword. In September 2024, Walters reposted a Libs of TikTok post accusing Kalacki of portraying violence toward President Donald Trump. Current Superintendent Lindell Fields later dismissed the revocation request. Kalacki's lawsuit alleges due process violations, defamation, abuse of process, and emotional distress. The suit claims officials failed to follow proper procedures during the investigation. Kalacki is seeing more than $75,000 in damages. Oklahoma City officials say new data shows progress in addressing homelessness after the city recorded its first decline in homelessness since 2022. The 2026 point-in-time count identified 1,867 people experiencing homelessness, a 1% decrease from 2025, following a sharp 28% increase the previous year. City leaders and the Key to Home Partnership credited coordinated efforts between local agencies, nonprofits, faith groups, and city officials for stabilizing the numbers and improving services. The annual survey, required for federal housing funding, helps agencies better direct resources and outreach efforts. The program found unemployment, financial struggles, and personal relationships were the leading causes of homelessness. Chronic homelessness increased 2% to 440 individuals, while the number of homeless veterans declined 16%. The survey also showed decreases in homelessness tied to domestic violence. Officials said continued investment in housing programs, early intervention, and coordinated services will be necessary to maintain progress and reduce homelessness further. State Superintendent Lindell Fields has asked the governor, attorney general, and state auditor to investigate Feed the Kids Incorporated, an Oklahoma company participating in the Child and Adult Care Food Program. In a letter to state officials, Fields said the Oklahoma State Department of Education recently uncovered what he described as possible widespread fraud and deceptive practices connected to the company's role in the at-risk after-school meal program. He said the actions

0: could damage public trust and weaken the purpose of the program, which is meant to help children in need. According to the letter, evidence suggests Feed the Kids may have inflated operating costs and exaggerated meal numbers to receive more federal reimbursement money. Fields also alleged the organization made false statements on program applications and submitted misleading information in both state and federal court filings. Fields thanked OSDE staff and the U.S. Department of Agriculture for helping uncover the concerns. He said protecting taxpayer money and ensuring programs serve Oklahoma children honestly is a top priority. The superintendent called for a full and immediate investigation into the company's operations and practices. And that's a look at your Oklahoma News today in your Oklahoma Journal entry. For more news from the KFRM listening area, visit KFRM.com. For your KFRM News, the voice of the Plains, I'm Trish Swoboda.
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4: Now time for a look at the weather for this Monday, May 18th. In Nebraska tonight, showers and storms with lows in the mid-30s. And on Tuesday, a mix of clouds and sun with highs in the mid-60s. In Oklahoma tonight, mostly cloudy with showers and storms, lows in the mid-50s to around 60. And on Tuesday, clouds with showers possible, highs in the mid-70s. In Kansas tonight, showers and storms with lows in the mid-40s to around 50. And on Tuesday, clouds in the east while clearing skies move into the west, highs in the mid to upper 60s to around 70 across the state. And that's been a look at the weather on KFRM.
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9: Stabilize for success. 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I'm Mark Dorenkamp with Managing for Profit on Brownfield, a content partnership with Corteva Agriscience. As farmers finish planting and prepare in-season nutrient management plans, Corteva market development specialist Chris Klemke says spring nitrogen stabilization can pay dividends. He tells Brownfield Instinct next-gen nitrogen stabilizer keeps nitrogen in the corn root zone longer, protecting against nitrogen losses caused by leaching. More after this.
3: On Monday, May 25th, KFRM will air a collection of Memorial Day interviews starting at 7 a.m. Hear from airmen, foot soldiers, sailors, and a POW. Special Memorial Day programming is sponsored in part by Luco Manufacturing, Hitch Penn, and KP Ag Services.
9: Corteva Agriscience market development specialist Chris Klemke says spring nitrogen stabilization is like having an insurance policy for corn.
10: A corn plant needs to uptake nitrogen until black layer. So all the spring and side dress applied nitrogen needs to stick around and be available until, let's say, the end of August. Applied nitrogen initially works its way into the ammonium form, which is not prone to loss since it binds to a soil particle. When nitrogen is then converted to the nitrate form, it's free to roam around the soil. That's when it's most susceptible for losses, with most of that occurring after a rainfall. Considering the high cost of nitrogen we've seen this season, farmers should be doing all they can to protect their nitrogen investment. And finally, sometimes I hear growers say that they don't want to use a stabilizer because they don't want to tie up their nitrogen. I find that a little bit of a myth because a corn plant can take up nitrogen in both the ammonium and nitrate form. So a nitrogen stabilizer is not making the nitrogen unavailable to the plant.
9: Which nitrogen stabilizer would you recommend for farmers looking to extend nitrogen availability this spring?
10: So Corteva Agriscience nitrogen stabilizers will help farmers reduce nitrogen loss by holding nitrogen in that stable ammonium form for about up to 6 weeks to ensure corn has enough nitrogen available until the end of the growing season. Instinct Next Gen nitrogen stabilizer is a great option for spring and side dress nitrogen applications. It's a perfect match when we're applying urea, UAN, or manure applications. 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When stabilizers from Corteva Agriscience are applied, we can extend nitrogen availability for around 6 weeks, giving a farmer more assurance their nitrogen will be available throughout all the growing season. And at the end of the day, Mark, in our spring applied trials, we find we can increase corn yield by a little over 5% while reducing losses from leaching and denitrification.
9: To learn more,
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9: I'm Mark Dorenkamp with Managing for Profit on Brownfield, a content partnership with Corteva Agriscience.
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11: 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A top official at the U.S. Department of Agriculture during the Obama era, Kathleen Merrigan, shares her opinions about the status of the farm bill.
13: I will say the biggest controversial issue in this farm bill to date has been around pesticides.
11: The House has passed a version of the farm bill and sent it on to the Senate. Merrigan, who was Deputy Secretary of Agriculture from 2009 to 2013, is now the Executive Director of the Sweaty Center for Sustainable Food Systems at Arizona State University. Merrigan is not so happy about the SNAP provisions in the farm bill.
13: We need to get back that alliance between SNAP and farm programs, because without that, the future of farm bills is bleak.
11: And speaking of the future, Merrigan believes in a bright one for food and ag.
13: I think there's such incredible, exciting work to be done in food and agriculture. It has been, as a policy domain, fairly stayed for a long time. And so I'm excited about next-gen folk bringing new ideas to the table and new energy.
11: That's Farm to Fork. I'm Daryl Anderson.
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16: 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Coming up next, the news with Mike Slater.
17: Thank you, Bill. It is Monday, May 18th, 2026. Here's what's happening today in America. Rhino gone. Massey fights tomorrow. Virginia Democrats lose again. And another one-year deal. It's all coming up, and Bill's going to be here with your message of the day. But first, a Louisiana Republican senator is the first senator to lose his primary fight in 14 years. He didn't even get second place in the primary, got third in his own party's primary. The two Republican challengers, Congresswoman Julia Letlow and State Treasurer John Fleming, both beat Senator Bill Cassidy. Those two will advance to the runoff election. Cassidy was one of seven Republican senators who voted to convict Donald Trump for January 6th on charges of insurrection. The seven Republicans who voted to convict Donald Trump were Richard Burr, Susan Collins, Lisa Murkowski, Mitt Romney, Ben Sasse, Pat Toomey, and Bill Cassidy. Only two of the seven senators remain in the United States Senate, Murkowski and Collins. Trump wrote, "His disloyalty to the man who got him elected is now part of a legend, and it's nice to see that his political career is over." Speaking of crossing Donald Trump, seven-term Congressman Thomas Massey, his primary is tomorrow for Congress in Kentucky. He's often voted against the president and the Republican Party. And Trump said he would support a primary challenger against him. Big day is tomorrow. Massey said out-of-state billionaires have funneled millions of dollars in here in an effort to buy a seat in Congress. He said, "How did this race become the most expensive race in the history of Congress for a primary? It's because three billionaires from outside of Kentucky have funneled millions of dollars in here." On Friday, Massey told a reporter that this race has turned into a referendum on whether Israel gets to buy a seat in Congress. In Virginia redistricting news, the Democrats in Virginia sought an appeal from the Supreme Court against the Virginia State Supreme Court, who overturned the election, saying it wasn't even constitutional to have that election. And the Supreme Court denied the appeal 9-0. Spanberger, the governor of Virginia, said the Supreme Court of the United States has chose to nullify an election and the votes of more than 3 million Virginians. Note that it was the Democrats of Virginia who told the Supreme Court not to decide until after the people voted. Also worth noting that not even Justice Jackson agreed with Spanberger. Aaron Rodgers is going to return to the NFL for his 22nd season, this time another year at the Steelers. The new Steelers head coach is Mike McCarthy, who coached at Green Bay for 15 seasons. Rodgers is 42 years old. Still got a few years to catch up to Brady. Tom Brady was 45. But the record goes to George Blanda. He's the oldest quarterback to play in a game at 48 years old back in 1976. I'm Mike Slater from the podcast Politics by Faith. If you could please subscribe at youtube.com/@politicsbyfaith. Bill O'Reilly has your message of the day. Next.
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22: This is Dakota Livesay chronicling another true story taken from the 1800s, a time known to all as the Old West. Today, one of the first things every newly married couple does once they get back from their honeymoon is to set up housekeeping. As we shall see today, some 150 years ago, setting up housekeeping was a bit different.

0: Bethina Owens and LaGrande Hill got married on May 15, 1854. She was 14 years of age. Skipping any honeymoon, they immediately moved into their newly purchased home. It was a log cabin that was 12 feet by 14 feet in size. The door was so low that anyone going in or out would have to stoop over. The cabin had neither floor, no chimney, and wide cracks in the walls admitted both drafts and vermin, which included snakes and lizards. Their furniture consisted of a pioneer bed made by boring three holes in the logs of the wall in one corner in which to drive the rails. That way, the bed required only one leg. The table was a rough shelf fastened to the wall. The cupboard was three shelves on the wall. Her dishes were tinware. The cooking utensils comprised of a pot, tea kettle, frying pan, and coffee pot. In addition, Bethina had a butter churn, a wash tub and board, 20-gallon iron pot for washing purposes, water bucket, and a tin dipper. As a wedding present, her father gave her money to buy groceries, which she did the afternoon of her wedding. Her mother contributed a good straw bed, pillows, and blankets. Bethina considered this a most excellent start in life. Unfortunately, this marriage that started out so excellently didn't end that way. Bethina's husband beat her, and at the age of 18, she left him. What did she do then? Well, she went back to her parents' home, learned to read and write, went to school, and ended up becoming the first woman physician in the West. You've just heard another story from Old West Radio. I'm Dakota Livesay.
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2: Can you sue a magazine if you are injured by an item they advertise? That was the puzzling question in the case of a teenager's tampons. I'm Curtis Howard with today's Point of Law. Cynthia Murphy was an average, healthy, active youngster just turned 16. Like her friends, she was eager to know what was new in fashions, music, romance, and movies. To help keep up, she subscribed to and read Teen Times, a magazine for girls like Cynthia. One issue was devoted to the health of young women, with helpful articles on puberty, menstruation, and bodily care. On one page was an illustrated advertisement for silky soft tampons. The ad said they were more comfortable and less bulky than other brands, so Cynthia bought some at her local supermarket. Within a few days, Cynthia became violently ill. Her doctor diagnosed her illness as toxic shock caused by the tampons. Cynthia was ill a long time, missed a semester at school, and in fact had a narrow escape from death. When she finally recovered, her mother asked how she happened to buy that brand. Cynthia said, "I saw it in Teen Times. I thought if it was advertised there, it ought to be okay." Her mother said, "The people who run that magazine ought to have known better. Why, you could have died. I think we should see a lawyer." Cynthia said, "Well, somebody ought to pay for all my suffering." So they saw a lawyer who filed suit against Teen Times. The lawyer said, "The magazine was aware of the dangers in some tampons and was negligent in not investigating this product and its maker. To the immature reader, this advertisement was read as information from the publisher, in whom her trust had been placed. Plainly, without the ad appearing, she would not have been moved to buy this product and would not have been harmed. The magazine should pay damages." The magazine's lawyer said, "Even the most unsophisticated teenager can distinguish between information given by a magazine and an ad paid for by the seller to induce sales. By accepting and publishing the ad, the magazine did not imply endorsement. Cynthia does not have a case." Does Cynthia have a right to damages from Teen Times? Can you sue a magazine if you're injured by an item they advertise? No, said a California appeals court. Teen Times did not in any way sponsor or endorse this product. There was no statement of quality, no promotion, no attempt to induce the public to buy beyond merely printing the ad. The magazine had no duty to scrutinize and investigate this or other products it advertises. Cynthia could conceivably win damages from the manufacturer, but she cannot win them from the magazine. It's a point of law.
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4: Now time for a look at the weather for this Monday, May 18th. In Nebraska tonight, showers and storms with lows in the mid-30s. And on Tuesday, a mix of clouds and sun with highs in the mid-60s. In Oklahoma tonight, mostly cloudy with showers and storms, lows in the mid-50s to around 60. And on Tuesday, clouds with showers possible, highs in the mid-70s. In Kansas tonight, showers and storms with lows in the mid-40s to around 50. And on Tuesday, clouds in the east while clearing skies move into the west, highs in the mid to upper 60s to around 70 across the state. And that's been a look at the weather on KFRM.
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4: Now time for a market update on KFRM. July corn up 21 and a quarter at 477 and a quarter. July up 19 and a half at 482, and December up 16 and three quarters at 497 and a half. July Kansas City wheat up 15 and a quarter at 703 and a quarter. September up 15 and three quarters at 713 and a quarter, and December up 15 and three quarters at 727. July Chicago wheat up 27 and three quarters at 663 and a half. September up 27 and a half at 677 and a quarter, and December up 25 and three quarters at 695 and a half. July soybeans up 40 and a half at 1217 and three quarters. August up 39 and a half at 1216, and September up 37 at 1199 and three quarters. July soybean meal up 3 at 337.30. August up 420 at 330.60, in September up 520 at 326.30. July soybean oil up 188 at 75.77. August up 170 at 73.87, and September up 167 at 72.54. In the livestock futures, June live cattle up 20 at 254.10. August down 27 at 247.65. And October down 30 at 239.57. May feeder cattle down 2 at 368.65. August down 242 at 359.05. And September down 277 at 356.40. June lean hogs down 15 at 98.60. July down 40 at 102.95. And August down 75 at 103.40. And that's been the market update on KFRM.
9: I'm Chad Wolf with your Northwest Kansas update on 550 KFRM. Hope you had a great weekend. Good to be back with you here today. What a weekend it was when it comes to weather around the region this past weekend. We've seen everything in the region, including wildfires to dirt storms to hail, also reported tornadoes to heavy rains in other parts of the region. At least in northwest Kansas, our bout of severe weather came there on Saturday night with strong and severe thunderstorms moving out of eastern Colorado into northwest Kansas, featuring some large hail, very destructive winds, even a few reported tornadoes around northwest Kansas. The bulk of that activity north of Highway 40, north of I-70, in northwest Kansas. The biggest story, of course, some large hail, but destructive winds area-wide, even in the locations where they didn't see any rain. We've seen wind gust up to 80 miles an hour, an all-out dirt storm moving into northwest Kansas there about sunset. Some of the images from that dirt storm in northwest Kansas at sunset time making the rounds on national media here yesterday as well. As today, again, some large hail in northwest Kansas. Those winds, a major problem. A lot of tree branches down, a lot of power outages around northwest Kansas. Folks still cleaning up the mess. Have seen quite a few roofs tore off in northwest Kansas as well. And trampolines in the backyard, they didn't stand a chance at all. But again, probably the biggest story in northwest Kansas, strong winds with wind gusts up to 80 miles an hour. Silver lining out of that severe weather, did see some areas in northwest Kansas pick up some rain. It was kind of hard for the rain gauges to catch everything that it did rain, just in terms of the wind was blowing that hard, but did see some reports of maybe up to an inch in northwest Kansas. More importantly, areas, parts of northwest Kansas capitalizing on the first moisture going back for some clear back this fall, and hopefully spells more chances of rain yet to come. Northwest Kansas, for the most part, avoiding wildfires that we've seen in other parts of the region, the flash flooding that we've seen in parts of central Kansas last night in a very narrow band. But it does continue to get pretty wild on the weather front in northwest Kansas. Cool today, really cold, or cool or cold, however you want to look at it. Upcoming tonight, temperatures, low temperatures tonight, down to 34 degrees in northwest Kansas. Probably avoiding a freeze in northwest Kansas, but freeze watches and warnings not very far away from us out in eastern Colorado, near that Kansas-Colorado state line. More chances of rain for northwest Kansas as the week progresses. More details on that coming up tomorrow. For your KFRM News, the voice of the Plains, I'm Chad Wolf.
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5: And now it's time to go back to the times when the Plains cattle industry was young. Cow Tales and Cattle Trails with the cowboy, Jim Gray.
11: One of the major forms of employment for men on the frontier was that of a teamster, bullwhacker, freighter, whatever term that you might want to use, mule skinner, a lot of terms for these guys. there was so much military activity that you could easily find a position as a freighter for the U.S. Army. As that progressed and the Army was needing other forms of help, a lot of these same men who had begun as Teamsters became scouts. And scouting didn't always mean going out and finding things ahead of you, but it also, under that terminology, there were couriers that carried the messages back and forth between troops in the field and the post at home. During General Sheridan's winter campaign in 1868, that was a major campaign to subdue the warring tribes on the plains, and they basically sent thousands of men down into Indian territory to overrun the Indians and kind of break their spirit, was what they were after. Well, it was relatively successful, and once they came home, they pretty much thought they had things well in hand, and now the campaign was over, and a lot of these scouts and a lot of these Teamsters were out of jobs. Well, they had become familiar with the way the Army worked, and there were lots of Army mules and lots of Army horses that were there for the taking for the right guy to be able to deal with. And so a lot of these guys became horse thieves.
12: That was Jim Gray, Executive Director of the National Drovers Hall of Fame in Ellsworth, Kansas, and author of Desperate Seed, Ellsworth, Kansas in the Violent Frontier.
13: KFRM carries a variety of programs and sources of information that can affect our farmers and ranchers and their livelihood. 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
18: Breaking news at Town Hall. I'm Bob Agnew in Washington. Russian leader Vladimir Putin will be in Beijing this week, just days after President Trump met there with his Chinese counterpart.
19: The Kremlin has said Putin and Xi will discuss global issues, economic ties, and the long-standing partnership between the two countries. China and Russia's ties have deepened in the recent years, especially after Russia's invasion of Ukraine in 2022, as sanctions from Western countries pushed Moscow to lean on China for trade and diplomatic support. This visit is likely to be closely watched in Washington, as China is trying to keep a stable relation with the U.S., but at the same time maintaining close ties with Russia.
18: And that is correspondent Edward Castillo reporting. A jet collision in Idaho over the weekend.
20: An air show organizer says four crew members ejected after the two Navy jets collided Sunday during the Gunfighter Skies air show in Idaho. Emergency crews responded after the planes collided at the Mountain Home Air Force Base in western Idaho, about 50 miles south of Boise. All four of the crew members from the planes were able to eject safely. That's according to Kim Sykes, marketing director with Silver Wings of Idaho, which helped to plan the show. The base said in a social media post that it was locked down following the incident. John Scott reporting.
0: Politics, the LGBT agenda, and health care all colliding in a major settlement in Texas.
21: Texas Attorney General Ken Paxton reaches a major settlement with Texas Children's Hospital, requiring the creation of the nation's first detransition clinic. The agreement also includes a $10 million payment over allegations of Medicaid fraud tied to gender transition procedures. Five doctors are expected to lose credentials under the settlement. The deal comes just days before Paxton's Republican Senate primary against Senator John Cornyn. Willie Nelson reporting.
0: More on these stories at townhall.com.
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27: I'm meteorologist Jennifer Wojcicki on the Kansas Agriculture Network. Well, it looks like a warm front is pushing through the region for today. And with that, some areas are expecting to be above average for this time of the year and some areas of Kansas below average as well. We have a very stark contrast between these temperatures lingering into the lower to mid 50s for the extreme northwestern portions of the state this afternoon, warming into the 90s for the central and upper 80s for the southeastern portion of the state. Looks like we can also expect to see a few scattered areas of showers and thunderstorms for the northern portions of the state going into the central and south central portions of the state throughout the afternoon hours, and that's going to be primarily a little bit later, and then a better chance for those showers and thunderstorms coming in here for tonight as well. Along with that, it looks like the central and eastern portions of the state actually are expecting to have a risk for some severe weather, a slight to an enhanced, even a moderate risk for severe weather for central and northeastern portions of Kansas. Main threats this afternoon and primarily for tonight look to be large hail and some damaging winds and a potential for some tornadoes as well. So definitely something we'll be keeping an eye on as we get throughout the afternoon and evening hours here for tonight. Mostly cloudy skies for the northern and central portions of the state this afternoon, and then building in as we get to the evening and overnight hours here for tonight. And those lows expecting to drop down into the lower 30s for the northwestern portions of Kansas. And then once again, as that warm front pushes through the region, it still looks like we'll be in the lower 60s for the southeast. So it looks like we'll have that range of temperatures between the state here for tonight. For your Tuesday, though, it looks like much cooler temperatures will linger in the 60s, primarily across the state. Some areas getting into the 70s for the south central and southeastern portions of Kansas. It also looks like a chance for some showers and thunderstorms, primarily earlier on for the extreme southeastern portions of the state. Otherwise, it also looks like some cloud cover for the eastern portions as well, and becoming mostly sunny as we get through the afternoon. 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
1: We'll share some eye-opening history about America's most eaten vegetable from the Old Farmer's Almanac. With more practical tips and useful advice, this is the Old Farmer's Almanac Radio Report for Monday, May 18th, the 138th day of the year. Baseball greats Reggie Jackson and Brooks Robinson were both born on this day, and on this night 48 years ago, moviegoers were seeing the premiere of The Buddy Holly Story. Growing potatoes this year? Here's some surprising spud history you can ponder while planting. Originally cultivated by the Incan tribes of Peru, they were unknown to most cultures until Spanish explorers introduced them in the 16th century. But the root vegetables weren't an immediate success. Early New Englanders believed potatoes could shorten your life, and Germans flat out refused to eat the tubers. It wasn't until a Bavarian potato soup recipe started catching on that Central Europe began its tater transformation. That is the Old Farmer's Almanac Radio Report. Learn more at almanac.com.
2: Hello, everyone, and welcome to your KFRM 550 AM Sports. So, Caitlin Clark sets a WNBA assist record after statistical correction, then extends it in a win over the Seattle Storm. Caitlin Clark delivered 21 points, 10 assists, and 7 rebounds in 24 minutes as Indiana Fever won 89-78. Stat correction earlier awarded Clark 2 additional assists from Friday, raising her to 12 career 20-point 10 assist games, a WNBA record, as she continues strong early season form after an injury hit in 2025. This will be marking her fourth straight game with 20 plus points and 5 plus assists. And then the Kansas City Royals snapped a 6-game losing streak yesterday with a 2-0 win over St. Louis Cardinals at Busch Stadium. Salvador Perez drove in both runs with a sacrifice fly and his 7th home run of the season. Stephen Kolick delivered 6 1/3 scoreless innings, allowing 4 hits while including 13 ground ball outs. Perez added 2 more hits and a walk as Kansas City avoided a sweep and closed the I-70 series with a victory. But that wraps up your sports here on KFRM 550 AM Radio.
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4: This is Kim Fritzmeyer with your Central Kansas report on KFRM. The AMC Theater in Salina Central Mall has permanently closed. It's been closed since an April 27th hailstorm caused extensive damage at the Salina Mall. The theater's lease is set to expire at the end of this month, and the theater confirmed they will not reopen when the lease expires. However, Central Mall officials say they are already in discussions with 3 other theater companies that have expressed interest in the Salina market. Installation of a new roof over the impacted theater area is complete, and progress is being made on cleanup and restoration efforts inside the damaged theater spaces. Another mall business plans to reopen today. The Ross Dress for Less store was set to open this morning via the main entrance on the east side of the mall after undergoing repair following that hailstorm. The inaugural Smoky Valley Chamber Music Festival begins today in Lindsborg. Founded by Lindsborg native Caroline Beckman, the festival features a lineup of 21 musicians from 11 states across the U.S. and 9 countries. The theme is American Soundscape, and it features music that reflects a blend of multicultural traditions across the American musical landscape. This evening's concert, weather permitting, will be at 7:30 p.m. and is a pop-up performance at the Valcomen Bridge and Bike Trail featuring Smoky Valley youth artists. There'll be performances every day this week through Saturday. Tuesday's concert will feature the Seville String Quartet at 7 p.m. at St. Bridget's of Sweden Catholic Church. Wednesday's concert will be at 7 at Lindsborg Old Mill and Swedish Heritage Museum and will feature the Young Artists String Chamber Concert. Thursday's concert will be at 7 at the San Zane Art Gallery. The Friday concert is a Young Artists Showcase recital and will be at 7:30 at Pearson Chapel on the Bethany College campus. Then on Saturday, the festival finale concert will be at 3 p.m. in Presser Hall and will feature Aaron Copland's Appalachian Spring, along with a premiere by Kansas City-based composer A.J. Harbison, inspired by musical flavors unique to the Lindsborg community. In addition to performances, musicians will host outreach activities in the community and educational workshops with students at local schools, including Soderstrom Elementary, Smoky Valley High School, and Bethany College. The full festival itinerary is available at www.lindsborgarts.org. All events are free and open to the public. The Hutchinson Monarchs baseball team is looking for host families to house seven players arriving in town for the summer season. Players report May 25th, and the season begins Friday, May the 29th, against the Performance Factory Phenoms at Rose Hill High School. Hutchinson's home opener is Saturday, May 30th, against the Phenoms at Hobart Detter Field. Host families provide players with a place to stay, a bed, and food during the summer season. The Monarchs enter the summer as one of the top summer collegiate programs in the country. Hutchinson has won two of the last three NBC World Series championships, including last year's title over the Lone Star Kraken and the 2023 championship over the Santa Barbara Foresters. Hutchinson Monarchs are scheduled to play 19 home games from late May through mid-August at Hobart Detter Field. The NBC World Series is scheduled for the final 10 days of July, with the championship game set for August 1st. For information about hosting a Monarchs player, go to their website, www.monarchsbaseball.org. This has been Kim Fritzmeyer with your Central Kansas Report on KFRM 550 AM, the voice of the Plains.
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7: Hello, good day, everyone. This is Lonnie Pates with USDA's Market News Service in St. Joseph, Missouri, with your noon livestock and grain market report for this Monday, May the 18th. In direct feedlot trading, the latest established market was last week at 260 to 265 in Kansas. In Texas, the latest established market was 260 to 261.5 on a live weight basis. In Nebraska, the latest established market on live weight was a 260 to 265, and then dress price was 408 to 415, mostly at 410 to 415. Looking at the formula purchases, the head count for the day, 33,200 head, average carcass weight of 951, and a weighted average net price of 407.41. Moving on to the noon cutout. The choice cutout printed at $391.92. That's up $2.67 for the day. Selected $390.06. That's up 81 cents for the day. That puts a choice select spread at $1.86. There have been 41 loads traded for the day so far, so light volume there. 17 choice, 4 select, and 20 loads of trimmings and grindings. On the cutter cow cutout, that value at $357.91 on the noon report, down 30 cents. On the boneless processing beef, there have been 18 loads traded nationally so far today. On the National Daily Pork Report, the morning movement totaled 149 loads, carcass price at $99.20, which is up $1.64 from Friday's close. On the National Daily Direct Hog Report, there were about 200 head of negotiated sales, but we won't be able to print anything due to confidentiality on the daily prices. However, the five-day rolling average comes in at $94.50. Now let's head on over and have a look at the Chicago Mercantile Exchange mid-session. In the live cattle, we've got the June up 47 cents at 254.37, the August up 30 cents at 248.22, and the October up 40 cents at 240.27. Moving on to the feeder cattle, on the May contract up 10 cents at 368.77, the August down $1.60 at 359.85, and the September down $1.90 at 357.27. Moving on to the lean hog contracts, we've got the June up 15 cents at 98.90, the July down 10 cents at 103.25, and the August down 52 cents at 103.62. Moving on to the grain complex, we'll start with the corn. July up 20 cents at 470.75, the September up 18.5 at 481.5, and the December up 15.75 at 496.75. Moving on to the soybean contracts, we'll start with July up 39.25 at 1216.25, the August up 37.75 at 1214.25, and the September up 35 cents at 1197.75. Moving on to the hard red winter wheat, the July up 27 cents at 662.75, the September up 26.5 at 676.25, and the December up 25.25 at 695. And that's been a look at your midday markets. This has been Lonnie Pates with USDA's Market News Service in St. Joseph, Missouri. Have a great day, everyone.
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9: Now time for a market update on KFRM. I'm here with Tom Leffler with Leffler Commodities out of Augusta, Kansas. Tom, how are you?
10: We are doing fine, Lexi, and we're getting prepared for what they're predicting, a big storm tonight that's going to hit a lot of the eastern part of the state of Kansas. Now, as far as big moves, we saw yesterday afternoon the announcement coming out from the White House has gave us big upside today in our wheat, our corn, and our soybean markets. After seeing Thursday and Friday of last week of large double-digit losses in wheat, corn, and soybeans, we're seeing wheat, corn, and soybeans trading near their highs of the session as we speak, holding double-digit gains. All this based off of the White House putting out their white fact sheet. And it's interesting. You read what they say, then you read all the comments being said out there. White House has gave us big upside today in our wheat, our corn, and our soybean markets. After seeing Thursday and Friday of last week of large double-digit losses in wheat, corn, and soybeans, we're seeing wheat, corn, and soybeans trading near their highs of the session as we speak, holding double-digit gains. All this based off of the White House putting out their white fact sheet.

One thing that does kind of appear out there, everything we're hearing, has not really been confirmed by China. About the only thing that China has really confirmed is the fact that they are going to open up over 400 of our U.S. beef exporters to exporting beef back to China, and they're also talking of allowing chickens back in also. Now, as far as this grain deal, it seems to be more the U.S. talking that we've got this done than anything as far as China confirming. Now, when you look at what came out in the White House fact sheet, they do talk about China approved an initial purchase of 200 American-made Boeing aircraft. Now, they use the word approved in there, but in the next paragraph, they say China will purchase at least $17 billion per year of U.S. agriculture products in 2026, 2027, and 2028, in addition to the soybean purchase commitment that was made in October of 2025, which was a total of $25 billion worth of soybeans. Now, also last week, we was hearing that China was going to drop their 10% duty on U.S. grains and soybeans for 6 months, while the U.S. was going to drop their 10% fentanyl tariff on China for a year. So there's a lot of different stories going around out there. I do think it's going to be some time before we really know what's going to take place, and I really think our market's really kind of getting ahead of itself at the moment, but they're trying to, at least nothing else, technically and politically, get back some of what took place in the last 2 days of downside. Fundamentally, there's nothing really out there big enough changing to justify this upside we have seen ever since 7 o'clock last night. Now, looking at these well, first let's get to the export inspections. Almost forgot them for everything going on. The wheat came in at just shy of 224,000 metric tons. That is 11% above year-to-date. We're also in week 50, so we're within 2 weeks of being through the marketing year. And this was the second lowest inspection for the marketing year in week 50. Now, we saw the Philippines take 30% of this and Mexico 29%. The corn, we came in just shy of 1.4 million metric tons. Japan took 32%, Mexico 27%. This was the seventh lowest of the 37th week of the marketing year, and we are running 29% above year to date. Soybeans came in just shy of 484,000 metric tons. China took 42%, Mexico 20%. It is the second lowest for the marketing year as we are in week 37, and we're running 22% behind year to date. As far as a lot of other fresh news out there, very, very quiet. We're looking at our market today. July Kansas City, July Chicago, we both gapped higher overnight. We have held two session highs in both Chicago and Kansas City. Just to put everything in perspective, back on Friday, we had a low in Kansas City, July, of 680 and three quarters as a four session low. But then back on Wednesday, we had the latest high at $7.50. In the Chicago contract, Friday, the low was a four session low at 631.5. Last Thursday's high at 688 and a quarter was the latest high. Now, in the corn market, we also gapped higher, just like the wheat market. Also like the wheat market, we've seen so far today a two-session high. On Friday, we saw a 20-session low in July corn at 455. Back on Wednesday, we had the high at 484.5. In December corn, Friday was an 18-session low. Friday saw a low in December corn of 480 and a quarter, and Wednesday's high was 506.5. In the soybeans, much like wheat and corn, we gapped higher, and we've had a two-session high so far today. Friday, July soybeans had a 15-session low at 1172 and a quarter. On Wednesday, it had a high at 1235. November soybeans, we saw a six-session low on Friday at 1167, and Wednesday, we saw a high of $12.14. We've also seen our bean oil and our bean meal gap higher today. The bean meal's held an inside session, while July bean oil has seen an eight-session high. Now, looking at the markets right now, we have July Kansas City wheat 16.5 cents higher at 704.5. Today's high, 709. September, 17 higher, 714.5, 4 cents below the high of the day. July Chicago wheat's up 29 cents at 664 and three quarters. We're a penny from the high of the day, September 28.5 higher

0: at 6.78 and a quarter. July Minneapolis is 17 cents higher at 7.02 and a quarter. July corn is up 20 cents at 4.75 and three quarters, penny and a half below the high. New crop December 15 and a quarter higher at 4.96 and a quarter, a penny off the high. July soybeans 37 and a half cents higher at 12.14 and three quarters. We are 4 cents below the high of the day. November beans 31 and a half higher at 12.02. Make that, yes, 12.02 now. That's 4 cents below the high of the day. July soybean meal, $2.40 higher, $3.36.70. July bean oil, $177 higher at $75.65. After seeing some downside here the last few sessions, we are currently looking at the cotton market getting back some of that, but it's got a ways to go before we get back up to the highs that we saw made last week as we was making new contract highs last week. Now, right now, we've got July cotton $2.77 higher at $83.80, and December cotton's up $2.06 at $83.97. Well, talking about hard to explain, that pretty much sums up what our cattle market has been today, as our cattle market has been open higher, traded higher, looked like we was going to have some good upside today, and next thing you know, the selling came back, pulling our markets back to the downside, and that's where we stand right now with negative trade. And once again, feeder cattle leading the downside in this cattle complex. Now, as far as fresh news out there, the only thing we've got is what took place last week in our cash cattle sales, as we saw 76,000 head of cattle moved in the five area feed yards. Kansas had an average price of 260.72, even though we saw a high of 265 being paid. The average ended up just underneath 261. It's $3.74 higher than the previous week. And over the last 4 weeks, we've seen the Kansas average price go up $14.61. Now, Nebraska last week had an average price of 263.72. They was up $4.73. Now, we've got feeder auctions in Joplin today, 8,500 head. Oklahoma City, 7,000 head. We've heard mixed results about being higher and lower out of both of those sales. Now, as far as box beef, $2.67 higher on choice, 81 cents higher on selects, on a total movement of 41 loads. Now, we also are looking today that our June cattle had an 11 session high. It was very close to the May 1st all-time record high today, and August live cattle had an 8 session high. Now, we saw our August feeders with a 2-session high, October a 4-session high. They've all pulled off those highs. Everything's trading negative right now except for June live cattle. The good news about the feeder cattle is we stayed above Friday's low, and we're well above last Wednesday's low, which was very concerning at those levels. Now, we also got a cattle on feed report coming out this Friday. We've seen about a half a dozen estimates out so far. I kind of took the average of those estimates on feed. Looks to be 1.5% above a year ago. Placements 2% above a year ago. And marketing is down 4.5% from a year ago. Now, right now, we are looking at the June cattle, a nickel higher at $253.95. August live cattle, 20 cents lower at $247.72. October, 32 cents lower at $239.55. December down 40 cents at $238.75. Over in the feeder cattle, keep in mind the May contract's going off earlier than usual this month. It does expire at 12 noon on Thursday of this week. May feeders are 22 cents lower at $368.45. We're looking at the August contract, 202 lower at $359.42. Quite a spread there between May and August, with August becoming our lead contract after noon on Thursday. The September feeders, 227 lower at $356.90, and October, 232 lower at $353.85. Our lean hogs today, they have seen mixed trading take place. June saw a 2-session high, July a 2-session high, but also a 3-session low. And the August contract has traded mixed, but did see a 7-session low. June hogs right now, 12 cents lower at 98.62. July, 37 lower, 102.97. And August down 72 cents at 103.42. Well, the stock market has also seen mixed trading today. We did see a four-session low. Right now, we are up 82 points at 49,601. The June S&P, it has traded mixed today. It's like the Dow saw a four-session low. Right now, it's holding down 21 points at 7,411. The June NASDAQ also has seen a four-session low today. Right now, we're down 226 points, trading at 29,004. Over in the June dollar index, we're also trading negative there. We're down 27 cents at 98.94. We are not trading negative in the energy markets. We've seen mostly upside today, not the entire session, but mostly upside. Our July crude oil today did manage to squeeze out a new contract high. We are trading $1.62 higher right now, 102.64. Today's contract high was 104.37. July heating oil is holding up 6 pennies right now at 3.98. We came very close to the contract high in July heating oil today. July RBOB is up 4.75 cents at 3.60 and a quarter. July natural gas is 7 cents higher at 3.19. Got downside in the metal markets. June gold down $5.70 at $4,556, while July silver is 17 cents lower at $77.37. For commodity trading, ag marketing, or managed trading programs, contact Loeffler Commodities on the phone or on the web by using 866-GO-TO-TOM. I now return you to the Lexi at the KFRM studios.
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0: This is Steve Knopfsinger, and it's time for a look at your Ag News on this Monday, May 18th. U.S. retail meat sales climbed to a record $112 billion in 2025 as consumers continued prioritizing protein and fresh meat purchases despite higher grocery prices. According to the 2026 Power of Meat report released by the Meat Institute and the Food Industry Association, the annual report found meat sales rose 6.8% from the previous year, while pound sales increased 2%. Fresh meat sales reached nearly $80 billion, led by beef, chicken, and pork. Researchers said young shoppers, including millennials and Gen Z consumers, helped drive the growth. The report found 77% of consumers view meat and poultry as a part of a healthy diet, while more than 90% said protein is important in their food choices. Industry groups said shoppers increasingly value meat for nutrition, convenience, and taste. The report also noted that nearly all U.S. households purchased meat in 2025, and consumers averaged more than 56 meat shopping trips during the year. The Kansas Department of Agriculture will implement updates to the state's noxious weed list beginning in May 2026. The revisions follow a detailed review process led by the Kansas Noxious Weed Advisory Council and are intended to improve weed management efforts across the state. The changes will affect landowners, county governments, and others responsible for maintaining agricultural and non-agricultural land. The updated list includes several changes to weed classifications and management requirements. Pignut has been removed from the state list, while several new species have been added under different categories. Spotted knapweed and diffuse knapweed are now listed as Category A noxious weeds. Common teasel and cutleaf teasel have been added as Category B weeds, and Amur honeysuckle has been classified as Category C noxious weed. Kansas uses a three-category system to classify invasive weeds based on their spread and threat level. Category A weeds are not widely established and are targeted for eradication before they spread further. Category B weeds are already present in some areas and require active control to limit expansion. Category C weeds are more established and are managed to reduce long-term impact on agricultural land and natural resources. The Kansas Department of Agriculture works closely with county weed directors to support local weed management efforts. County officials may also identify additional county option weeds, depending on local concerns. Landowners are encouraged to contact their local weed department to learn whether additional species are regulated in their county. Under Kansas law, individuals responsible for land management must control designated noxious weeds using approved methods. Newly listed species may require additional herbicide applications or other control practices. However, officials say proper weed management can improve crop and forage production and protect property values and reduce future weed control costs. Newly added weeds may also qualify for reduced cost herbicides through county weed departments. Additional information about the Kansas Noxious Weed Control Program and updated weed classifications is available through the Kansas Department of Agriculture Noxious Weeds Program. The congressman who authored the House E-15 bill says he is hopeful for passage once it is taken up in the other chamber. Representative Adrian Smith of Nebraska is the sponsor of the Nationwide Consumer and Fuel Retailer Choice Act, which passed the House 218-203 on Wednesday and would allow year-round sale of gasoline with up to 15% ethanol.
1: This is a bipartisan bill. This is historic, and it's historic that we can have more homegrown fuel, homegrown energy, become less dependent on foreign sources of energy, certainly, but this is through consumer choice.
0: Smith acknowledges that not everyone, even within his own party, was in favor of the bill, but in the end, he says common sense prevailed.
1: I'm certainly grateful for the support of my colleagues and the understanding, I think, of even some of my colleagues who view the world a little differently, but they don't shy away from a good substantive debate. There were some maneuvers taken that I didn't really anticipate, but we were able to overcome those tactics that attempted to prevent us from getting any kind of a vote whatsoever.
0: Now the bill moves to the Senate, where it is sure to face even stiffer headwinds, but Smith says he's optimistic for its chances.
1: Well, yeah, Senator Fisher and I have been working on this together for quite some time. The fact that Leader Thune is so supportive is, I think, very important.
0: The feeling on Capitol Hill is that the act will have to be attached to a must-pass bill in order to get across the finish line in the Senate. President Trump has promised to sign it if it reaches his desk. The Kansas Corn Growers Association recently joined corn organizations from several states in Washington, D.C. to raise concerns about rising fertilizer prices and support federal legislation aimed at improving market conditions for agricultural producers. The effort focused on encouraging lawmakers to advance a package of five fertilizer bills introduced by Kansas Senator Roger Marshall. The proposed legislation is designed to improve fertilizer price transparency, increase competition in the fertilizer industry, and reduce trade barriers that may contribute to higher input costs. Agricultural leaders say fertilizer prices continue placing heavy financial pressure on crop producers during the growing season. Kansas Corn Growers Association board member Tanner McNinch traveled to Washington during planting season to meet with lawmakers and participate in a Senate Agriculture Committee hearing focused on fertilizer pricing issues. McNinch stated, "I left the planter sitting idle so I could talk to the legislators and the committee about fertilizer policy that is in dire need of change. The input costs are so high right now for the farmer, and right at the top is fertilizer. We need price transparency, and we need more competition." During the visit, Kansas corn grower representatives from multiple states met with senators and discussed the challenges producers face because of increasing fertilizer costs. Kansas corn leaders also worked alongside the National Corn Growers Association to encourage stronger congressional attention on the issue. Kansas Corn Growers Association Director of Policy and Economics Taylor Williamson said, "Grower participation made a strong impact during the meetings and Senate hearing." Kansas Corn Growers Association CEO Josh Rowe also emphasized the importance of growers taking time away from farm operations to discuss policy concerns directly with lawmakers. More information about Kansas corn programs and advocacy efforts is available through the Kansas Corn Growers Association website. And that's been a look at your Ag News on this Monday, May 18th.
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5: It's Trish Swoboda with KFRM, and it's time to take a look at your Kansas news today in your afternoon Kansas Journal entry. The Kansas Supreme Court Nominating Commission begins interviewing candidates this week to fill a vacancy on the court. The Nominating Commission is an independent body made up of lawyers and laypeople. It is looking to fill the vacancy after Justice Marla Luker retired in March. After members choose the top three applicants, the governor will decide who will be appointed. Interviews are open to the public and will be live-streamed on the Kansas Judicial Branch's YouTube channel. People can submit public comments to the commission until Wednesday, May 20th. A full interview schedule can be found at kscourts.gov. Researchers at the University of Kansas are helping expand job opportunities for people with disabilities. Beck Shackelford-Wanganga of the Kansas News Service has more.
6: Evan Dean, a lead researcher for the project, says they're working to create systems that connect people with disabilities to jobs that pay fairly and allow them to work alongside non-disabled people. He says sometimes people with disabilities are given low-paying jobs. Dean says during the first phase of the project, almost 200 people were employed.
7: And these were pretty good jobs, too. The average wage that people were earning was $13.78 an hour, and people were working an average of 21 hours a week.
6: Dean says it's important because people with disabilities deserve to contribute to their communities and earn competitive wages. For the Kansas News Service, I'm Beck Shackelford-Wanganga.
5: Later this year, a Topeka historic site will display a 462-year-old German family Bible that was used to inaugurate the first person of color and first Kansan to the executive office. KPR State House reporter Zach Boblett has the story.
8: Before Charles Curtis took his oath of office to become Herbert Hoover's vice president, a VP had never taken the oath on a Bible. That tradition changed with a Bible that was authorized to be printed by Holy Roman Emperor Ferdinand I. The Bible, owned by the Geist family in Dodge City, is being donated to the Charles Curtis House. The historic Topeka House, which was purchased last year by the Kansas Historical Society, will display the artifact. Kansas Historical Society Executive Director Patrick Zollner says the former VP's name is inscribed in the Bible.
9: That makes it significant and especially a powerful artifact to be displayed at the Curtis House.
8: The Charles Curtis House will open later this year. At the Kansas State House, I'm Zach Boblett.
5: Parts of northeast and north central Kansas are under a flood watch as forecasters warn of another round of severe weather. The National Weather Service issued the flood watch for several counties, including the Topeka area, as heavy rain could lead to flash flooding in low-lying areas, creeks, and roads. Forecasters said repeated thunderstorms may bring several inches of rain in some locations. Meteorologists are also warning of the potential for large hail, damaging winds, and tornadoes across parts of Kansas and the Central Plains. The Storm Prediction Center has placed portions of northeast Kansas under an enhanced to moderate risk for severe storms this afternoon and evening. Cities including Topeka, Lawrence, Manhattan, and Emporia are among the areas facing the highest risk of severe weather. Forecasters said storms could quickly intensify into rotating supercells capable of producing large hail and strong tornadoes before developing into lines of damaging storms later in the evening. Emergency officials are encouraging residents to monitor forecasts closely and have multiple ways to receive weather alerts overnight. Caring for a loved one with Alzheimer's can be difficult. Roger Normer of the Kansas News Service has more on a conference that wants to help caregivers.
10: About 55,000 Kansans have Alzheimer's. The Alzheimer's Foundation of America supports caregivers through education. 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Local author Stacy Gladfelter says the goal is to help caregivers navigate a demanding time.
11: I hope they walk away and say, I can go another step in this caregiving journey, and I've gotten some tools to help me walk another mile with my loved one.
10: The conference is open to the public. It will take place on May 20th at the Drury Plaza Hotel in Wichita. For the Kansas News Service, I'm Roger Nomer in Wichita.
5: A Douglas County judge temporarily blocked Kansas from enforcing a new law that bans non-surgical gender transition treatments for minors. Sam Zeff has more.
12: Judge Carl Folsom blocked the law, passed by the Kansas legislature this spring, saying it violated parental rights guaranteed by the state constitution. The lawsuit was brought by the ACLU on behalf of a trans teenage girl and a trans teenage boy. Both were forced to seek treatment outside of the state after the bill was passed. Folsom also ruled late Friday that the teens would suffer irreparable harm if the ban remained in place. State Attorney General Chris Kobach, in a statement, called Folsom an activist judge who, quote, invented a new constitutional right out of whole cloth. A trial date has not been set. I'm Sam Zeff.
5: And that's your news out of Kansas in today's Afternoon Kansas Journal entry. For more news from the KFRM listening area, visit KFRM.com. For your KFRM news, the voice of the Plains, I'm Trish Swoboda.
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17: Now time for a market update on KFRM. July corn up 20 and 3 quarters at 476 and a half. September up 18 and 3 quarters at 481 and 3 quarters. And December up 16 at 497. July Kansas City wheat up 14 and a quarter at 702 and a half. September up 15 at 712 and a half. And December up 14 and 3 quarters at 726. July Chicago wheat up 28 at 663 and 3 quarters. September up 27 and a quarter at 677. And December up 26 at 695 and 3 quarters. July soybeans up 38 and a quarter at 1215 and a half. August up 36 and 3 quarters at 1213 and a half. And September up 34 and a quarter at 1197. July soybean meal up 230 at 336.60. August up 380 at 330.30. And September up 480 at 326.10. July soybean oil up 180 at 75.68. August up 159 at 73.76. And September up 149 at 72.38. In the livestock futures, June live cattle down 55 at 253.35, August down 107 at 246.85, and October down 112 at 238.67. May feeder cattle up 2 at 368.70, August down 265 at 358.70, and September down 295 at 356.22. June lean hogs down 30 at 98.45, July down 62 at 102.72, and August down 95 at 103.20. And that's been the market update on KFRM.
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19: Well, hi once again, everyone. John Avey with this Southwest Kansas update. A tough, rough night last night and early this morning in Southwest Kansas. Folks, lightning from dry thunderstorms sparked several wildfires and Southwest Kansas and Northwest Oklahoma, and again at one time there were 7 fires being fought in Morton County. Folks, fires just all over Southwest Kansas, Meade County, Morton, Southern Ford, Clark, Comanche, again, in Stevens County, at least I know the Stevens County Fire EMS saying it was probably out about 10 o'clock last night. But also, as we know, many of our firemen remain on the scene monitoring those hot spots after those fires are out. God bless they and their families. Also, too, the special report that I just received, Meade County Sheriff's Office was allowing people back in Meade that they could return after a fire forced an evacuation around 2:30 this morning. That fire began near P Road and Highway 23 before approaching Meade's south side, their city limits there. County Sheriff's Office says fire crews managed to get the fire under control just before about 3 a.m. this morning. And again, due to poor visibility, Highway 54 from Meade to the Oklahoma state line was closed and hopefully being opened earlier this morning. Boy, and local weather all over with in the coverage area, National Weather Service out of Dodge. High winds report 60 mile an hour, 5 southeast of Copeland, 3 west of Bloom, 4 southeast of Iuka, 59 mile an hour winds, 1 southwest of Ashland, 56 mile an hour, 2 west of Wellsford, 55 miles an hour, 4 west of Pratt. 52 mile an hour winds, 1 southwest of Hugoton, 51 mile an hour winds, 2 southwest of Liberal, 50 mile an hour winds, 4 southwest of Greensburg, and 6 south and 3 north of Lake City. And just again today, folks, record high temps yesterday in Dodge Garden and Medicine. Record high temp of 98 degrees was set at Dodge yesterday, breaking the old record of 97 set way back in 1899. Record high temp of 101 degrees set at Medicine Lodge, also yesterday breaking the old record of 97 degrees set back in 1899. And a record high temp of 96 was set at Garden City yesterday, tying the old record of 96 set in 1963. Well, folks, we know baseball yesterday, high school quarterfinals, Buckland winning over Kinsley, Little River over Sublette, Spearville winning over Satana, Stanton County went over Plainville, TMP winning over Pratt Skyline, and we know that sub-state golf is coming up on Monday for many of our schools. That Plains Division JUCO baseball tournament at X Stadium continues today and again tomorrow. Again, on tap, Johnson County and Cloud, 1 and 2 seeds are down in the loser's bracket. They'll play also Hutch and Barton in the loser's bracket in the semis. Cali and KCK will play. Well, folks, again, that's a report from Southwest Kansas. Please buckle up. Be safe. John Avey with your update.
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17: Now time for the regional weather summary on KPRM. Shower and storm activity will begin tonight, with some of the storms turning strong to severe over southeast Nebraska and eastern Kansas during the afternoon and evening hours. A strong cold front will focus the showers and storms over this region as it heads to the southeast by tonight and Tuesday. Rain chances come to an end by late tonight and Tuesday morning, with cooler than average temperatures sitting over the region through midweek. We will see warming temperatures later in the week, with a few shower and storms building back into the plains. And that's been the regional weather summary on KFRM.
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0: You should never buy a horse without first having him examined by a vet. The purpose is to determine the health of the horse on the day of the exam. It's not to predict his future soundness or how successful he might be at a particular job. Attorney Tana Tharp Farah finds that some owners still hold the vet responsible when their new horse doesn't meet their expectations.
1: Most often, I have to turn those cases down because vets are not required by the courts to be fortune tellers, and they shouldn't be. Their only duty should be to report the health of the animal on that day.
0: If a lot is at stake, you may want to expand the pre-purchase exam to include x-rays and other diagnostic procedures, and to include more than one vet. To learn more, visit thehorseshow.com. I'm Rick Lamb, and this has been the Horse Show Minute. Ride safely.
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26: This is Seth Hale with Woodward Livestock Auction, bringing you the market report for Thursday, May 14th. On Thursday, we sold 1,672 head, compared to 1,762 head last week and 1,841 head a year ago, bringing the grand total to 1,986 head for the week. Compared to last week, yearling steers were steady to five higher on good quality and good demand. Heifers pretty much steady across the board. Steer calves, they called steady with instances of five higher. Heifer calves pretty much steady on the board with kind of a lighter test. Getting in here on your steers, 350-pound steers brought 605, 4 1/4 weight steers 525 to 572, 485-pound steers 455 to 528, 530-pound steers 485 to 517, 585-pound steers 451 to 465, 620-pound steers, 434 to 450. 665-pound steers brought from 410 to 432. 730-pound steers, 375 to 403. 810-pound steers, 344 to 375. 875-pound steers, 342 to 357. 9 1/4 weight steers, 329 to 339. 980-pound steers, 323 to 330. 1,000 quarter weight steers brought 313. 1,090-pound steers, 302 to 308.5, and then had 47 1,119-pound steers bring 302. Heifer market was really good as well. Had 3 1/4 weight heifers, 540 to 570. 370-pound heifers, 462.5 to 525. 4 1/4 weight heifers, 480 to 505. 475-pound heifers, $4 to 425. 545-pound heifers, 386 to 425. 615-pound heifers, 361 to 397.50. 660-pound heifers, 350 to 358. 7 1/4 weight heifers, 339 to 353.5. 780-pound heifers, 325 to 341.50. 8 1/4 weight heifers, 318 to 327. And then type 1,000-pound heifers brought 326. 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
3: Attitude is everything. I'm Mitch Anthony with today's Daily Dose. How important is it to pursue your dreams? All important if you ask those who've spent their lives with the regret of not having done so. A young man had ambitions of being a professional golfer. He excelled as an amateur in youth and college events. Upon graduation, he was told by his father that it was time to settle down and get on with real life and making money. Dad invited him to join the successful family business. His son said he wanted to join the mini tours to see how good he'd be at golf. His father, wanting to knock some sense into him, arranged for him to meet a wise and influential friend. This influential friend turned out to be the late Senator Hubert Humphrey. The senator asked what the problem was, and the young man explained the dilemma between golfing and entering the business world. Humphrey stood up and exclaimed, "That's an easy choice. Go golf. It's your dream. Follow it." The young man told Humphrey, "I don't think that's what my father wanted me to hear from you." Humphrey then called his father and told him, "So few people even have a dream. When you meet someone who does, encourage it. Even if they fail, they're better off for trying." This is Mitch Anthony reminding you once again that life is whatever you make it.
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6: 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I'm Bob Agnew in Washington. Talks are underway once again to try an end to strike, shutting down the largest U.S. commuter rail system.
7: What do we want?
8: Striking Long Island Railroad workers outside Penn Station as negotiations continue between the five unions representing them and the Metropolitan Transportation Authority, which says it won't make a deal that implodes the budget. Workers like Byron Lee say they deserve a raise.
9: We're just asking for a reasonable cost of living adjustment on our wages. People think that, you know, we don't deserve it.
8: Julie Walker, New York.
6: The Supreme Court has rejected appeals from pharmaceutical companies objecting to the idea of negotiating Medicare drug prices.
11: The justices gave no comment in leaving in place rulings from the Federal Appeals Court in Philadelphia that dismissed the drug manufacturers' claims. The negotiation program was created as part of the 2022 Inflation Reduction Act. The law requires the government to negotiate prices for certain high-cost drugs in the federal insurance program for older adults on an annual basis. Republicans have criticized aspects of the law, which was signed by Democratic President Joe Biden.
6: That is correspondent Marcella Sanchez reporting. The administration now moving forward with an effort to verify voter eligibility nationwide by checking tens of millions of registrations against federal databases.
27: At least 67 million voter registrations have already been processed under the program. The initiative is designed to identify individuals who may be ineligible to vote, including non-citizens or people who have died but remain on voter rolls. Officials say the early stages of the program have flagged tens of thousands of registrations for further review, prompting supporters to say that running voter rolls through federal databases is a necessary step to protect the integrity of elections. Ken Lorman reporting.
6: You'll find more on these stories at townhall.com.
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17: Now time for a market update on KFRM. July corn up 22 and a quarter at 487. September up 20 at 483. In December, up 17 and a quarter at 498 and a quarter. July Kansas City wheat up 13 and three quarters at 701 and three quarters. September up 14 and three quarters at 712 and a quarter. And December up 14 and a half at 725 and three quarters. July Chicago wheat up 27 and three quarters at 663 and a half. September up 27 at 676 and three quarters. And December up 25 and three quarters at 695 and a half. July soybeans up 37 and three quarters at 1214 and a half. August up 36 at 1212 and three quarters. And September up 34 at 1196 and three quarters. July soybean meal up 120 at 335.50. August up 3 at 329.40. And September up 410 at 325.40. July soybean oil up 177 at 75.65. August up 161 at 73.87. And September up 159 at 27.49. And the livestock futures, June live cattle down 52 at 253.37. August down 77 at 247.15. And October down 92 at 238.95. May feeder cattle up 12 at 368.80. August down 260 at 358.85. And September down 297 at 356.20. June lean hogs down 22 at 98.52. July down 60 at 102.75. And August down 92 at 103.22. And that's been the market update on KFRM.
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17: Now time for a weather update on KFRM. In Nebraska tonight, showers and storms with lows in the mid-40s. On Tuesday, a mix of clouds and sun with highs in the mid-60s. On Tuesday night in Nebraska, partly cloudy with a slight chance for showers late in the west with lows in the mid-40s. And on Wednesday, partial sun with a chance for scattered storms, highs in the low to mid-60s. In Oklahoma tonight, partly cloudy with lows in the mid-50s to around 60. On Tuesday, lingering clouds with a shower or storm chance early in the far east, highs in the mid-70s. On Tuesday night in Oklahoma, cloudy skies with a slight chance for showers and storms, lows in the mid-40s to around 50. And on Wednesday, cloudy with a chance for showers and storms, highs in the mid-60s to around 70. In Kansas tonight, showers and storms expected through midnight in eastern Kansas, lows in the mid-40s to around 50 across the state. On Tuesday, clouds in the east with highs in the mid-60s to around 70. On Tuesday night in Kansas, partial clouds with a slight chance for a shower late in the west, lows in the mid-40s to around 50. And on Wednesday, sunny breaks with some clouds and a chance for showers and storms, highs in the low to mid-60s and upper 70s across the state. And that's been the weather update on KFRM.
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15: 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Hello, everyone. I'm Cindy Young with Brownfield, and this is my two cents. 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Feeding, grooming, and caring for animals day in and day out. But Alpha Gal, an allergy to red meat triggered by tick bites, can make that work risky and unpredictable. Even a simple meal of beef or pork, once a routine comfort, can become dangerous, leaving livestock producers scrambling to adapt. The irony is bitter. Farmers spend years nurturing animals that provide food, income, and community, but a single tick bite can turn those same animals into a potential health hazard for the person who raises them. Everyday farm tasks can cause anxiety because there's constant concern about exposure or cross-contamination. Dealing with Alpha Gal requires vigilance, medical guidance, and lifestyle adjustments that go way beyond the farm. Protective clothing, careful handling of meat, and tick prevention become critical parts of daily routine. 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For those who raise livestock, Alpha Gal isn't just an allergy. It's a complication that intersects with identity, livelihood, and passion, forcing those who love farming to rethink even the most familiar parts of their lives. I'm Cindy Young with Brownfield. That's my two cents.
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17: 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I'm here with Mark Gold with Top Third Ag Marketing out of Chicago, Illinois. 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
20: I'm okay. A little bit better day in the grains for sure. July corn up 21 and a quarter cents at 477, just a penny off their highs. July wheat up 28 and three quarter cents at 664 and a half, penny and a half off their highs. July beans up 36 cents at 1213. I was 5.5 off the highs. The meal broke. You're down, $5.5 off the highs in the meal. We closed 20 cents higher, but pretty much right on the lows. But the oil was strong, up 175 ticks, 75.63. Kansas City wheat on of closing. Looks like in July will be up about 15 and three quarter cents in July. 703 and three quarters. So all the way around, pretty good day. I was a little disappointed that the meal broke. We got up to 340 and closed it to 334.50, but you know, still not a bad close out here. Crude oil continues to rally. We're making new highs in the day session. We're up 307 a barrel at 108.49. That's about $6 off our lows, and we're only 20 cents off of last night's highs. So a nice comeback in the crude oil here. That should be helpful for the grains maybe overnight here. The weekly export inspections, corn a little bit light, not a bad number, 1.38, but you know, still not a bad close out here. Crude oil continues to rally. We're making new highs in the day session. We're up 307 a barrel at 108.49. That's about $6 off our lows, and we're only 20 cents off of last night's highs. So a nice comeback in the crude oil here. That should be helpful for the grains maybe overnight here. The weekly

that should show, you know, big numbers on corn planting and bean planting. Shouldn't have any real problems there. The wheat, you know, it should be stabilized. I don't see it getting a whole lot worse than 28% good to excellent out here. At least I hope it doesn't get any worse, but we'll have to see. Spring wheat, you know, should be pretty well planted as well. Now, we've got these storms that blew through Kansas yesterday into today, moving into Nebraska. They did some damage in eastern Nebraska. A fair amount of tornadoes popped up. That moved into Iowa. A big line of storms through Iowa into Illinois. We got hit with some okay rains, not real heavy, but, you know, significant about 2-3 hours ago. So that whole line of thunderstorms is moving to the east and south a little bit. So a little bit of relief there with the rain. You know, I was so disappointed with the way we closed on Friday. But in my email, I said, you know, I really think it's giving guys a second chance to re-own call options. I remain friendly to this market, not because we're up here today, but because I continue to see, you know, a tough weather coming. Now, one of the clients called me today and said, how can I be bullish the grains because of the weather when everybody else out there is so bearish? You're expecting a big El Nino, bringing a lot of rain, and good crops out here. How could I possibly be friendly because of a drought? Well, a couple of things I look at that most people don't look at. If you remember last year, most of these same gurus were touting a hot, dry summer and, you know, yields taking a big hit. And now they're just the opposite. I think they're as wrong this year as they were last year. But, you know, that's what makes these markets different opinions. I still remain friendly. We still haven't settled the issue with Iran, which is why crude oil is up here. Just made new highs, even took out the overnight highs. We're up to 108.78. That's up $3.36 a barrel. You know, the longer that goes on, the less fertilizer is in the world, and pretty hard to get these kind of yields without fertilizer out here. So, you know, I wouldn't want to be short anything out here. Now, we need to do a little bit more in these markets to really turn this thing higher. We need to close over 481. That's 4 cents away in July corn. I'd like to see July wheat close over 680. That would be a good close. July beans, 623 would be a good close. Excuse me, 1223 would be a good close there, and hopefully we're going to get it. You know, May has a tendency to be under a little pressure if the weather is good, and the weather has straightened out somewhat out here. But I still think long term, when it's all said and done, by the time we get to July, we're going to be in for some pretty good markets out here. Now, hopefully I'm right, but, you know, yield, I think, is going to take a little bit of a hit out here. Let's see, what else do we have out here? Obviously, these markets were higher because of the fact sheet that was released by the White House touting $17 billion of U.S. ag products going to China, which is on top of the 25 million metric tons they've apparently contracted for the next 3 years. So that's a big deal if it happens. And they're talking ag products, which could include corn, wheat, beef. There's some confusion on the beef. We'll get to that in the last half here. But overall, that's good news. If this is true, this is good news. Now, if the Chinese come out and say, no, we haven't said anything, we haven't agreed to anything out here, then the market will go right back down again. But I think you got to be looking at buying these breaks out here, because long-term, you know, I think these markets can move higher. The settlements on the grains, we've got July corn of 21.25, 477, SEP up 19.5 at 482.25, and DEES up 17 at 498. July wheat up 28.75, 664.5, SEP up 28, 677.75, DEES up 26.5, excuse me, 696.25. July beans up 36 cents, 1213. August up 34.5, 1211. And the November is up 30.25 at 1201, with that July-November spread gaining about 6 cents. The low I saw in that spread

0: 4.5 cents. So got right down into the area where we've been looking to buy it down here, and I think, you know, the spread maybe should have some recovery in here now. July Kansas City wheat up 15 3/4, 703 3/4, SEP up 16 1/4, 713 3/4. July Minneapolis, boy, it's hard to say. I think it's going to be up, let's call it 20 1/4 cents at 705 1/2. Let's call the SEP up 22 at 727 3/4. July meal up 20 cents, 334.50. July oil up 175, 75.63. And July oats up 9 1/4 cents at 373. Contract high close there is 373 1/2. So we just missed by 0.5 cent there. You know, they always say oats is the indicator. Turning our attention to livestock, we've got mostly lower prices. The fats are down 52 to 92. Feeders are 12 higher in the May, 260 to 297 lower in the back months. Hogs down 22 in the front to 92 lower in the back. Box beef up 267 this morning, 391.92. We had trades in the cash market, 260 up to 265 late. In the dressed market, 210 up to 410 up to 415 late. You know, these prices, if you've got June futures out here, call it at 253. These are awful high prices. You know, we're roughly $20 and change, $22 over the Junes. Are we going to keep, that's $12 over the Junes. Are we going to keep that premium in this market? You know, maybe with the box beef as strong as it is, maybe we can. But I think it's kind of a lousy close, considering the Chinese are talking about importing more beef. Now, apparently, they're taking off a lot of the restrictions, but in the list that they put out, some are off, some are on. Nobody really knows what's going on there, so it was a little confusing, and maybe that's what broke the market out here. But if the Chinese want beef, which we know they do, it should have been more bullish. But then again, with the grains up as much as they were here today, that might have certainly tempered it. Settlements in the meats, June cattle down 52, 253.37. August down 77 at 247.15. October down 92 at 238.95. May feeders up 12, 368.80. August down 260, 358.85. SEP down 297, 356.20. June hogs down 22, 98.52. July down 60, 102.75. And the August down 92 at 103.22. Outside markets, the dollar's down 17 ticks, 99.03. Crude oil up 3.26 a barrel at 108.68. We just got as high as 109.47 and backed off for those news highs. It's still up 3.32 a barrel. The S&P now down 75.73.87. The Dow Jones down 95, 49,430. That's 350 roughly off of last night's lows, but it's back to lower on the day again. The bonds down just 8 ticks, 110.12. Silver down 36 cents, 77.18. That's $3 off its lows. Gold down 16 bucks, 45.46. That's about $60 off its lows. Bitcoin down 28.40, 76.365. NASDAQ down 344 at 28,894. And that's pretty much it.
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5: It's time for the Kansas Wheat Report, brought to you by the Kansas Wheat Commission, helping build a better future for the Kansas wheat industry and the producers who grow it. 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
6: I'm Gordon Clark, and for this week's Kansas Wheat Report, we will discuss the 2026 Wheat Quality Council's Hard Red Winter Wheat Tour. The tour wrapped up on May 14th. During the 3 days of wheat scouting, tour participants traveled 6 routes from Manhattan to Colby to Wichita and back to Manhattan. The 3-day average yield for the fields that were calculated was 38.9 bushels per acre. An estimated 7 million acres of wheat were planted in the fall, and USDA estimates 5.8 million acres will be harvested this summer. What Mother Nature has in store for the wheat crop still remains to be seen, but the tour captures a moment in time for yield potential for fields across the state. The official tour projection for total production of wheat to be harvested in Kansas is 218 million bushels. This number is the average of estimated predictions from tour participants who gathered information from 394 fields across the state. Based on May 1 conditions, USDA predicted the crop to be slightly lower at 214.6 million bushels with a yield of 37 bushels per acre. These fields are still 2 to 8 weeks from harvest. A lot can happen during that time to affect final yields and production. The theme of this year's tour has been drought with some variability. Scouts encountered differences in wheat conditions across the state and parts of surrounding states. Some fields showed severe drought stress, freeze damage, and wheat streak mosaic virus, with yield potential low enough to warrant abandonment. While other fields were dry, they still appeared capable of producing respectable yields. In many cases, differences in moisture conservation, cropping history, and disease pressure created sharp contrasts from one field to the next, highlighting how uneven conditions have been throughout the 2026 growing season. This year's tour included producers, members of the grain trade, millers, bakers, media, university professionals, and others involved in the industry. This included flour millers and industry professionals from domestic and international mills and bakeries. U.S. Wheat Associates sponsored 5 participants who work in flour mills in Central and South America. These grain buyers, flour millers, and quality managers were from Mexico, Panama, and Venezuela. Connecting these consumers to Kansas wheat farmers continues to be a highlight of the tour each year. Catch up on information from the last 3 days and learn more about Wheat Quality Council at kswheat.com. 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
9: 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Turn right up ahead. Turn around and go the other way. Then I get into Dallas. You're on your own. Your guess is as good as mine. 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
12: U.S. and China trade. Hello, I'm Kellen Havick, and with the latest agribusiness news on Brownfield. Corn and soybean futures are higher to start the week after the White House said China agreed to purchase at least $17 billion annually in U.S. ag products for the next 3 years. Sam Hudson with Corn Belt Marketing says there's more confidence this could bring additional demand for U.S. agriculture, but more details are needed.
13: You know, is that in addition to some of these commitments they've already made? For example, soybeans, I think it's 25 million metric tons over the next 3 years, which is kind of an average number that you could fall on either side of anyways. But if this is in addition to that, then I think it does stoke the fire a little bit.
12: Tommy Grisoffi with AgBull Trading tells Brownfield he's not sure if China will follow through on the deal, but says news outlets in China are confirming the agreement.
14: If true, that would be wonderful for corn and wheat and cotton and other things we do such a good job growing here. We'll see if it happens.
12: An ag policy specialist says farmer sentiment continues to trend lower across agriculture. Valdosini with Syngenta tells Brownfield it shouldn't come as a surprise.
15: Look at where farmers are today. They've got a lot of headwinds facing them. Low commodity prices, drought in many parts of the country, high input prices, the loss of export opportunities.
12: He says it's a similar story for consumers.
15: We're also seeing consumer sentiment at a pretty low point in our history. It goes up and down depending on what's happening around the world or in the country. But it's also at a pretty low place, and that's an indication of where voter sentiment lies.
12: The CEO of the Fertilizer Institute says disruptions caused by the conflict in the Middle East continue to affect global markets. Corey Rosenbush told attendees of a Senate Ag Committee hearing tighter global supplies are resulting in higher prices.
16: The closure of the Strait of Hormuz impacted about 34% of globally traded urea, 20% of phosphate, 20% of the natural gas is supplied from the region, and natural gas is the feedstock, of course, for all nitrogen fertilizer.
12: He says half of the world's sulfur supply, which is crucial to fertilizer production, is also cut off, causing increased bidding from several industries. However, Rosenbush says the Strait's closure is only one of the challenges. The National Sustainable Agriculture Coalition says it's concerned that USDA workforce relocation efforts could be detrimental to long-term ag research. Policy specialist Nick Rossi tells Brownfield.
17: There's no real plan that's been made publicly available. There was a public comment period that USDA put forward where they received pretty critical feedback of relocation and the closing of the Beltsville Research Center, and those seem to have been ignored.
12: More information on this story is available at brownfieldagnews.com. I'm Kellen Havikin for Brownfield.
1: Now time for the market recap for this Monday, May 18th. July corn up 21 and a quarter at 477. September up 19 and a quarter at 482 and a quarter, and December up 17 at 498. July Kansas City wheat up 15 and three quarters at 703 and three quarters. September up 16 and a quarter at 713 and three quarters, and December up 16 and a quarter at 727 and a half. July Chicago wheat up 28 and three quarters at 664 and a half. September up 28 at 677 and three quarters, and December up 26 and a half at 696 and a quarter. July soybeans up 36 at 1213, August up 34 and a half at 1211, and September up 32 and a half at 1195 and a quarter. July soybean meal up 20 cents at $3.34.50, August up 2.10 at $3.28.50, and September up $3.30 at $3.24.60. July soybean oil up 175 at $75.63, August up 158 at $73.75, and September up 152 at $72.41. In the livestock futures, June live cattle down 52 at $253.37, August down 77 at $247.15, and October down 92 at $238.95. May feeder cattle up 12 at $368.80, August down 260 at $358.85, and September down 295 at $356.20. June lean hogs down 22 at $98.52, July down 60 at $102.75, and August down 92 at $103.22. And that's been the market recap for this Monday, May 18th. I'm Lexi Bates.
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19: The Public News Service Daily Newscast, May the 18th, 2026. I'm Mike Clifford. Senator Bill Cassidy spent 20 years representing the people of Louisiana, and his party, in the end, his disagreements with President Donald Trump cost him his job. Cassidy failed to advance in the primary in Louisiana as Trump-backed Representative Julia Letlow and State Treasurer John Fleming projected to head to a June 27 runoff. NBC News notes the result marks another trophy for President Donald Trump's collection in his ongoing bid to oust Republicans perceived as disloyal to him. And all four crew members ejected safely after two Navy jets collided and crashed Sunday during an air show at the Mountain Home Air Base in western Idaho. The aircraft was performing an aerial demonstration when the crash occurred. All four crew members ejected safely, and the crash is under investigation. Meantime, thousands of protesters filled the streets of Selma and Montgomery on Saturday to oppose Alabama's last-minute redistricting effort, which critics say dilutes black voting power.
20: The National Day of Action for Voting Rights included a march across the Edmund Pettus Bridge and a rally at the state capitol. Organizers brought more than 100 buses from as far away as Ohio. Richard Franklin, president of Birmingham American Federation of Teachers, was at the state house during the special session. He says lawmakers rammed the maps through in just 5 days, even as chaos unfolded around them.
21: We had tornadoes. We had a gas leak at the state house. We were there, and they actually was evacuating. Flooding, and they went into a recess and then gaveled back in before we could get out, and they voted. This is very dangerous, taking us back.
20: This moment is our generation's proving ground, Reverend Bernice King told the crowd over the weekend. Lawmakers called a special session after the Supreme Court gutted the Voting Rights Act. Opponents say the maps revive districts that courts have already rejected. I'm Tramell Gomes.
19: And Iowa faith leaders are pushing back on anti-immigrant sentiment in the state, highlighting a bill that would have empowered state police to deport undocumented immigrants.
22: The American Immigration Council says these measures have led to an uptick in immigration and customs enforcement activity and a 50% drop in international immigration to Iowa. Iowa Catholic Conference Executive Director Tom Chapman says the state should maintain public order, but it needs merciful immigration policy.
23: If people are in the United States and they're working and they're not causing a lot of problems, it doesn't make sense really to upset the apple cart in that way.
22: The American Immigration Council says the state's focus on reducing international arrivals has contributed to a $230 million hit to the state economy. Iowa lawmakers who pursue the legislation contend the measures are necessary for public safety. Opponents point to the fact that undocumented migrants comprise only 2% of the state's population. I'm Mark Moran.
19: This is Public News Service. Tobacco control advocates are celebrating a unanimous ruling by Oregon Supreme Court upholding a Washington County ordinance that bans the sale of all flavored tobacco products and menthol cigarettes, finding it's not preempted by state law.
0: The ordinance was first approved in 2021 and upheld by voters the following year, but retailers then sued the county to block enforcement. Christina Bodemer with the American Heart Association says flavors play a key role in youth initiation and continued use of tobacco products.
2: The tobacco industry aggressively markets their products where youth are most exposed. Retailers are near schools, they use social media platforms, and this is all because their profits depend on addiction.
0: Bodemer points to research showing 4 out of 5 youth who have ever used tobacco products started with a flavor. Retailers argued the ban would hurt business and that state licensing law does not allow for local restrictions. I'm Isabel Charlet.
3: And folks in Ohio are marching across the state for the next 2 weeks, calling for climate-friendly policymakers to pass legislation that aims to reduce greenhouse gas emissions. More now from our Nadia Ramlagan.
4: Rachel Cutsley with Save Ohio Parks helped organize the event. She says when the march ends, protesters will have a chance to speak with lawmakers about their concerns.
24: So that they can hear directly from their constituents that this is an important issue to them, that we want more climate-friendly policies and we want less, basically, fracking and natural gas in Ohio.
4: Energy-intensive data center proposals continue to stir debate. A new report from Save Ohio Parks finds that requiring data centers to meet or offset their energy demand with 100% solar, wind, and energy storage, either co-located or off-site, could help balance demand with environmental and energy cost concerns for taxpayers.
3: Finally, a year after the Trump administration canceled the Digital Equity Act, grantees in Maine are reflecting on the impact and finding ways to help close the state's digital divide.
25: Grants totaling $35 million were terminated, leaving some 130,000 Mainers without the technology and digital skills training they need to be safe and successful online. Andrew Butcher, president of Maine Connectivity Authority, says libraries lost funds to upgrade facilities and better equip staff.
26: The losses hurt Maine's children, students, parents, our economy, civic health, and our ability to get ready for the future.
25: Butcher says Maine libraries were a key part of the state's plan to better protect seniors from online scams and help residents better navigate artificial intelligence. But the Trump administration said the approval of nearly $3 billion for broadband deployment nationwide was illegal and prioritized members of racial and ethnic minority groups. Support for this reporting was provided by the philanthropic foundation Carnegie Corporation of New York. I'm Catherine Carley.
3: This is Mike Clifford. Thank you for starting your week with Public News Service, member and listener supported. 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
27: Men, are you losing the battle against sexual temptation? I'm Mark Merrill with today's Family Minute. 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But instead of giving up and giving in, here are 3 ways to fight against sexual temptation. 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Second, fight with your mind. 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
30: Let's check in with our co-host, David Woodruff, who has David Meisner from Elk City, Oklahoma, with a not-so-good report.
31: This past Monday was the first day that I heard anybody trying some wheat and got going just south of us a little bit. And it just kind of been slowly breaking loose as this week goes on. I haven't harvested anything myself quite yet. What I've got to harvest, which ain't much for anybody around here in this part of the state in western Oklahoma. But I'm going to start next week. But so far of what I've heard from talking to farmers, if they're combining it, we're talking somewhere between 7 and 12 bushel on the wheat. And test weight, for the most part, has been around 57, maybe 58 pounds. We had a few rains that came through this past weekend, which, of course, them few guys that got it were really thankful to get it. But I can also say in the Elk City area, we had quite a bit of hail, and I can't say that it really, in a way, did much damage to the crops because they weren't very good, but I can say on housing and vehicles, it sure did a number to them. We had a lot of pretty good-sized stuff, some tennis ball, baseball-sized hail that was in the area. Doing what we can, and the seed wheat part is going to definitely be on the short side, and guys are looking for some cover crop and just doing what they can because Mother Nature didn't allow us to have much of a wheat yield this year.
30: 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That's it for today's Harvest USA. Thanks again for listening and may God bless. I'm Brian Hale.
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1: Now time for a weather update on KFRM. In Nebraska tonight, showers and storms with lows in the mid-40s. On Tuesday, a mix of clouds and sun with highs in the mid-60s. On Tuesday night in Nebraska, partly cloudy with a slight chance for showers late in the west with lows in the mid-40s. And on Wednesday, partial sun with a chance for scattered storms, highs in the low to mid-60s. In Oklahoma tonight, partly cloudy with lows in the mid-50s to around 60. On Tuesday, lingering clouds with a shower or storm chance early in the far east, highs in the mid-70s. On Tuesday night in Oklahoma, cloudy skies with a slight chance for showers and storms, lows in the mid-40s to around 50. And on Wednesday, cloudy with a chance for showers and storms, highs in the mid-60s to around 70. In Kansas tonight, showers and storms expected through midnight in eastern Kansas, lows in the mid-40s to around 50 across the state. On Tuesday, clouds in the east with highs in the mid-60s to around 70. On Tuesday night in Kansas, partial clouds with a slight chance for a shower late in the west, lows in the mid-40s to around 50. And on Wednesday, sunny breaks with some clouds and a chance for showers and storms, highs in the low to mid-60s and upper 70s across the state. And that's been the weather update on KFRM.
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11: This is Kansas Profile. I'm Ron Wilson, director of the Huck Boyd National Institute for Rural Development at Kansas State University. The Spanish language version of the report goes to a business in Venezuela, while the English version reaches corporate executives in Houston. This analytical report came not from corporate headquarters, but from a researcher who is working remotely.
12: Remote work opportunities have enabled this entrepreneurial, tech-savvy woman to perform her job from rural Kansas. It's today's Kansas Profile. Annie Youngenberg is a media researcher and remote worker based in Washington, Kansas. She grew up at Holton and studied psychology at KU. She found she enjoyed writing and editing. Annie met her husband, James Youngenberg, through the local music scene. They moved to Washington, Kansas. James Youngenberg is now Director of Environmental Sciences for Washington County. That office is responsible for the Noxious Weed Department, Solid Waste, and Household Hazardous Waste programs. As an example of innovative regional partnerships, Washington County also provides recycling services for neighboring rural counties and even in Nebraska. Annie and James have a daughter and son. Annie worked for a time as an ad designer for the local newspaper, the Washington County News. She also earned a master's degree and teaching certificate online through Fort Hays State University. She is now the lead teacher in the USD 108 preschool at Washington. Through a cousin, Youngenberg learned about an online business that had been created by some K-State graduates. The business conducted online media monitoring. Youngenberg worked for the company as it went through changes in ownership. Several former employees then came together to form Watershed Analytics, which Youngenberg works for today. Annie Youngenberg now teaches at the school and performs her research as a remote worker from home. Her primary clients come from the oil and gas industry. As a media researcher, she scans relevant print and broadcast media coverage of the oil and gas industry and prepares daily and monthly reports. This includes summarization, analysis, and coding. Using Google Translate, she also prepares a Spanish language version for a South American client. Her work is done entirely remotely. In 2023, Youngenberg received a scholarship made possible by a Network Community Solutions grant to the North Central Regional Planning Commission. The scholarship was for her to take the K-State Utah State Remote Online Initiative course that offers training and certification for remote workers. This is a one-month online course consisting of 9 modules and 4 interactive workshops. The modules cover topics such as organizing a remote work site, planning a work day, project tracking, online communication, compliance, productivity, teamwork, time management, cybersecurity, critical thinking, and more. Youngenberg values the flexibility of remote work and family time. Their daughter is 14 and their son is 11. Working part-time outside the home is tough with kids, Youngenberg said. I like that I can get another source of income and I don't have to leave my house, Youngenberg said. If we have a busy night, I can stay up late to finish my work if I need to, she said. Broadband access is fundamental if remote work is to be implemented successfully. Youngenberg's home is served by the rural telecom company Blue Valley Technologies. Blue Valley is one of the companies which has earned the Smart Rural Community designation from the NTCA, the National Rural Broadband Association. Remote work makes it possible for Youngenberg to connect with distant customers while enjoying a rural lifestyle. There's a lot to love about rural life, Youngenberg said. I can see the sun rise and set from my community, she said. If my kids go missing, they are returned to me, she said with a smile. The crime rate is low, she noted. People here take care of each other, Youngenberg said. That's good to hear about a rural community such as Washington, population 1,071 people. Now that's rural. The corporate executives in Texas and Venezuela have received their daily report. This data doesn't come from the 14th floor of some corporate headquarters. It was prepared by an analyst working remotely from small town Kansas. We commend Annie Youngenberg for making a difference by utilizing technology to create business opportunities in a rural setting. Do I think this way of working is going away? Not a remote chance. For the Huck Boyd National Institute for Rural Development, this is Ron Wilson with Kansas Profile.
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14: Time now for the O'Reilly Update message of the day. On this Monday, I recently did a commentary on YouTube about Congresswoman Alexandria Ocasio-Cortez and her knowledge of history, which is scant, S-C-A-N-T, to say the least. Now, I am not in business to run down Congressman Ocasio-Cortez. In fact, I admire her pluck. I mean, as a woman that comes out of Boston University, and I have a master's degree from that school as well, and gets a congressional seat held by a longtime Democratic player. All right, she is a woman of accomplishment, but she is a communist. I don't care what she says, that she's a socialist Democrat or whatever they make up tomorrow, the woman is a communist. And recently she gave a couple of podcast interviews where she said, hey, there was communism or socialism, whatever you want to call it, in the beginning of this nation. The founding fathers were aware of it because of the billionaires. The problem is, Congresswoman, there were no billionaires. Why? Because the King of England, George, would not allow that. Yes, there were dukes and earls and landowners. They weren't billionaires. They took what the king gave them. So we need a little history update here, Congresswoman. Just trying to help. I'm Bill O'Reilly. I approve the message by writing it. You can reach me, Bill at BillO'Reilly.com, Bill at BillO'Reilly.com, name in town if you wish to opine. Now let's go to the mail. Brian, I believe Marco Rubio is the most articulate member of the Trump cabinet, commands authority without being too aggressive. Secretary Rubio has really helped himself, no doubt about it. Ralph, concierge, remember, that means Ralph has direct access to me. Ralph gets in trouble, gives me email, we mobilize to help him. Check it out on BillO'Reilly.com. So the people that are upset with gas prices think if Republicans are defeated, everything will go back to normal. Has anyone asked the Democrats what their plan is? No, but Democrats aren't big on plans. Rosemary Thies, The Village is Florida. I ordered two 250 American hats for my husband and son. They love them. Really well made because I designed them. Best hats you'll ever buy. Okay, let me see them. Throw them on up there. Got to have them for the 4th of July. Come on. 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That's where you get them. And we have all kinds of other stuff, not woke, you know, all of that. I mean, book bundles, books. You want anything from us, that's where you go. Word of the day, don't be a nugatory. N-U-G-A-T-O-R-Y. 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Now the O'Reilly update brings you something you might not know. The summer nearly here. From the beach to the backyard, Americans will enjoy warm weather with some classic music. Here are the top 10 summer anthems of all time as ranked by Parade and Billboard magazine. Number 10, Summer Breeze by Seals and Crofts. Next, Olivia Newton-John and John Travolta, Summer Nights, from the movie Grease. Number 8, Summer in the City by The Lovin' Spoonful. 7, Vacation by The Go-Go's. 6, Cruel Summer by Bananarama. Number 5, Fun, Fun, Fun by The Beach Boys. Number four, Under the Boardwalk by the Drifters. And the top three begins with the Beatles, Here Comes the Sun. Second place, Sly and the Family Stone's Hot Fun in the Summertime.

0: When asked to explain the inspiration behind the single, Cooper said the song is about the greatest 3 minutes of the year. Quote, what's the greatest 3 minutes you've ever had? One, Christmas morning, when you're getting ready to open presents. The other is the last 2 minutes of the last day of school. It's like a slow-burning fuse, said Mr. Cooper. More than 1 million copies of Alice's classic are in circulation. 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Thank you for listening to the O'Reilly Update. I am Bill O'Reilly. No spin, just facts, and always looking out for you.
1: This is Steve Knopfsinger, and on the front porch today, I'll be hosting David Wu. 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He and his wife have co-wrote a book, Merry-Go-Round Broke Down, a novel about globalization. 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
3: Now time for the regional weather summary on KFRM. Shower and storm activity will begin tonight, with some of the storms turning strong to severe over southeast Nebraska and eastern Kansas during the afternoon and evening hours. A strong cold front will focus the showers and storms over this region as it heads to the southeast by tonight and Tuesday. Rain chances come to an end by late tonight and Tuesday morning, with cooler than average temperatures sitting over the region through midweek. We will see warming temperatures later in the week, with a few shower and storms building back into the plains. And that's been the regional weather summary on KFRM.
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6: 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Great Plains nursery owner Heather Byers says, another benefit to having diverse trees is that if some new disease or insect pest comes along, your landscape won't suffer as much damage. She talks about the importance of tree diversity in the home landscape on today's almanac.
7: A healthy home landscape starts with a diverse canopy of trees, shrubs, and perennials. Today we're going to talk about diversity in regards to trees. The first thing to think about in regards to your trees is your large maturing shade trees. Having one or two nice, large maturing shade trees on your property is essential. Those are the trees that provide the most shade, giving energy savings, and also provide stormwater mitigation. They slow down wind, provide protection for your property. You can also consider ornamental trees for your property. Those add a lot of value with beauty, pollinators, a pollinator habitat. Oftentimes you can introduce different berries and lots of great fall color. And fall color is a wonderful addition for any size tree. And it's really fun to mix up the different species in regards to the habitat that you can create and then all the different interests and textures that you can create for your yard. Diversity of species is essential when it comes to being resilient against insect and disease pressures. If something new moves in, be it, most recently we can remember emerald ash borer, Dutch elm disease, we don't know what's next on the horizon. So by having a well-diverse home landscape and community landscape, it sets yourself up for a much more resilient landscape that can withstand, and you're losing much less of your landscape. So maybe you just lose one tree versus losing multiple trees on your property because of having a monoculture of trees. That diversity is really key. Something else to consider when choosing the right trees for your landscape would be focusing on our keystone species. Those are our native plants that have evolved here within our ecoregion and support the most insect and birds within our ecoregion. So things like oaks, choke cherries, black cherries, plums, our native willows. One of my favorites is a prairie willow, which offer a smaller size plant. When it comes to choosing new plants for your home landscape, consider diversity with texture, color, and natives. Another thing to consider when choosing new trees for your home landscape is the size of trees that you choose. Young trees in the size range of anywhere from 1 foot up to 5 to 6, 7 feet tall are young trees, often within that 3 to 4 year old range. And those have shown us time and time again that they transplant really well. They can initiate new roots quickly being a young tree, and that proves to have transplant success and long-term viability and success within our landscape.
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8: 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I'm Dr. Wes Stafford, confident that you will enjoy, as author, speaker, comedian, and fellow human being, Ken Davis has some fun with animal lovers.
9: And he pull it up, and it'd be a fish that long. And he pulls it out. He said, look, it's a largemouth bass. When he pulled it out, it was a smallmouth bass, but he made a largemouth bass out of that thing. And then here's the part that really surprises me, is the fact that they make a big deal of letting it go. Catch and release. We look at that catch and release, we go, oh, that's so humane. The lakes are filled with fish going, oh, oh, oh, oh, oh, Lord, that hurt. Oh. Other fish come up, go, what happened to you? And they go, oh, someone was humane to me. Oh, oh.
10: Humane. When a truck of chickens overturned, killing some chickens and causing others to wander the neighborhood, an animal rights organization sought to erect a 250-pound statue of a bloody chicken, memorializing the critters that lost their lives. They said they did this so that such a massacre might never happen again. They wanted to remind motorists that chickens are among the most abused animals on the planet. Since they believe that humans are animals, that would include us in the calculation. Are you kidding? The world is going insane. I say lighten up. Throw some chicken on the grill and let some people live.
8: This has been Lighten Up, brought to you by Compassion International. 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
3: Now time for the market recap for this Monday, May 18th. July corn up 21 and a quarter at 477. September up 19 and a quarter at 482 and a quarter. And December up 17 at 498. July Kansas City wheat up 15 and three quarters at 703 and three quarters. September up 16 and a quarter at 713 and three quarters. And December up 16 and a quarter at 727 and a half. July Chicago wheat up 28 and three quarters at 664 and a half. September up 28 at 677 and three quarters. And December up 26 and a half at 696 and a quarter. July soybeans up 36 at 1213. August up 34 and a half at 1211. And September up 32 and a half at 1195 and a quarter. July soybean meal up 20 cents at 334.50. August up 210 at 328.50. And September up 330 at 324.60. July soybean oil up 175 at 75.63. August up 158 at 73.75. And September up 152 at 72.41. In the livestock futures, June live cattle down 52 at 253.37. August down 77 at 247.15. And October down 92 at 238.95. May feeder cattle up 12 at 368.80. August down 260 at 358.85, and September down 295 at 356.20. June lean hogs down 22 at 98.52, July down 60 at 102.75, and August down 92 at 103.22. And that's been the market recap for this Monday, May 18th. I'm Lexi Bates.
12: 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I'm Larry Lee with the Brownfield Dairy Update. First, a Northwest Indiana farm is using first-of-its-kind technology to improve sustainability. Brownfield's Aaron Anderson has more.
13: Carl Ramsey with Curtis Creek Dairy says the facility has partnered with Cedron Technologies to turn waste into renewable products.
14: Their system separates the liquid manure into drier solids, and that contains all of the organic nitrogen, all of the phosphorus, and the potassium, a liquid ammonium nitrate. We start by pulling the water out. We end by putting it back on top of the ground.
13: He tells Brownfield the technology has allowed the farm to become a zero-discharge operation.
14: We've used that water to water the cows, feed the crops. We pull it out. It goes through the digester as manure. It comes back.
13: From Fair Oaks, Indiana, I'm Erin Anderson for Brownfield.
12: A field crops entomologist says increased alfalfa weevil pressure this season could be a result of control failures. Chris DeFonso with Michigan State says
15: it was cold enough that the weather model said that egg hatch was just starting on weevils. So if you sprayed a couple weeks ago and you're seeing weevils now, it might be that these are new ones that hatched in the meantime that you sprayed a little too early.
12: DeFonso says disrupting natural biological controls like ladybugs and parasitoid wasps with unnecessary fungicide or insecticide use might also be a factor in the higher populations. Cash dairy prices were lower except for whey Friday at the Chicago Mercantile Exchange. Dry whey was up a penny at 68.5. 40-pound cheese blocks down 1.5 cents to 155.5. Barrels went down 1.5 to 155.5. Butter down 0.5 cent to 164. Non-fat dry milk down 0.25 cent to 227.25. I'm Larry Lee with the Brownfield Dairy Update.
16: Hi, this is Kyle Bauer with Plain Talk with the girl that must have just graduated because she seems very excited about it, Jamie Bloom.
17: I don't even want to tell you how many years ago it's been since I graduated.
16: Well,
17: I don't even want to figure it out.
16: Do you still have
17: myself.
16: Your diploma?
17: Yeah, somewhere.
16: Is it in stone?
17: no, it's not a,
16: okay.
17: It's not a stone tablet or even a scroll.
16: Uh-huh.
17: It's not even No, it's. I'm trying to even think. I think it was one of those folder things, but I'm not exactly sure. It's in a box somewhere downstairs.
16: We like went looking here a couple weeks ago for baptism certificates.
17: Mm-hmm.
16: We're in a conversation with a friend, and it.
17: Yeah, somewhere.
16: Is it in stone?
17: No, it's not a.
16: Okay.
17: It's not a stone
16: tablet.
17: Stone tablet or okay. even a scroll.
16: Uh-huh.
17: It's not even. No, it's. I'm trying to even think. I think it was one of those folder things, but I'm not exactly sure. It's in a box somewhere downstairs.
16: We went looking here a couple weeks ago for.

0: And it said the date I was baptized, but there wasn't any certificate.
1: So, okay.
0: But it said the church and the date and the priest, so I assume that we could probably go back. And
1: I'm not sure how legal those baptism certificates really are. I feel like they kind of vary from church to church. I think I have them.
0: You mean like
1: kids.
0: In the sense of when you're in heaven? It's like, do you have your certificate?
1: Well, you can't use it like a birth certificate, is what I'm saying.
0: Oh, no, I don't think so.
1: So, yeah, you know, you have to. Now, we do keep our birth certificates, Social Security cards, and that kind of stuff together in a file.
0: Marriage license.
1: And, you know, even the kids know exactly where it is.
0: Yep.
1: And I did do that some years ago just because it was, you know, they were always needing it for something, needing a copy, needing it, and so we did finally do that. You know, when I went and got my passport for the first time several years ago, I guess it would have been about 2018, and I couldn't find my birth certificate. I said, I just know that it's right here. And I thought it was going to be in that file. I was sure I had got it from my mom at some point, and I looked and looked and looked. And finally, I went up to my dad's house, and he had moved, of course, at one point. Mm-hmm. And I dug through some files, and here it was. And my sister's was there, too. And I remember texting her and saying, hey, you're going to need this, so I'm going to bring this to you. And I don't think either one of us realized that that's where our original birth certificates were.
0: You know, if you can't find them, it's not too big of a deal to get a copy.
1: Yeah, but you got to wait. That's the only thing.
0: Yeah,
1: depends on how much time.
0: But it's not like you have to wait months and months.
1: Right.
0: I mean, like, within a week, it comes, and it costs $10 or something like that, which is, I've not had to do it, so I don't know what you do to prove it's you.
1: Mm-hmm.
0: So I can't get your birth certificate,
1: right?
0: And that
1: sort
0: of thing.
1: That's true.
0: But they are very responsive, and it's not hard to get.
1: Hard to get, yeah. But I do actually know where they all are, and we all know that that's important. And
0: so, did your kids take theirs then,
1: no.
0: Or they're looking to
1: Mom
0: you
1: still
0: for
1: has.
0: Safekeeping?
1: In fact, Mom even still has like the titles to their vehicles and things like that.
0: Okay,
1: because we have this one file cabinet that Caleb made in high school shop class. It is a heavy duty wood file cabinet, and we also have a safe too, and we keep some stuff down there. But
0: we have a heavy duty wood one also, and I've often thought, man, if we have to hurry and haul this thing out, we better have some strong guy.
1: The only thing I can say about that file cabinet is that that's really the only file in it that's truly important. Everything
0: so you
1: else
0: just
1: is
0: grab
1: just,
0: that.
1: You just grab that one file. Everything else is just bills, you know, copies of bills and stuff like that. You know, it's not anything necessarily needed. But anyway, so graduation, diploma. Well, we were talking about that. We did go to, I didn't go to a graduation ceremony this weekend, but I did go to a graduation reception. My son was here, and we got to talking about who our graduation commencement speakers were.
0: Could they remember? You remember?
1: Well, it's funny because my son was just sure he knew who his was, and he kept talking about it. And we kept arguing with him and saying we did not think that he had the right person. And I finally said, okay, I'm going downstairs because I do have, in the basement, I have a big keepsake tote for each one of the kids where I've thrown all that kind of stuff. And when you know, I opened it up, and right on top was his graduation program.
0: From
1: the ceremony.
0: There you go.
1: And he did not have the right person. But we laughed when we saw who it actually was, and I'm not going to say.
0: Sure.
1: Because I don't want to. But anyway, because of the fact that we understood then why he had the person in mind that he had in mind. Like, they're very
0: similar
1: guys.
0: Okay.
1: So, I know Rocky was the commencement speaker at Alex's graduation.
0: Okay.
1: And her graduation was significant because we were in a tornado watch.
0: Mm.
1: And so they moved it to the auditorium.
0: Mm-hmm.
1: It was supposed to be at the stadium, moved it to the auditorium. And then before the ceremony, they stood up at the front and they said, okay, if we get in a tornado warning, this side of the room has to go into this shelter. And this side, and we all thought, oh, yeah, everybody's groaning. And, you know, and it was that last minute, okay, you only get so many tickets.
0: Yeah.
1: And you had to figure out which family you were going to give these tickets to and, you know, things like that. But anyway, luckily we didn't have to take shelter during her graduation.
0: You know, tonight is the junior high of end of year, not junior high, I think all of band, end of year, I guess I would call it a concert. They each play a couple tunes. And they start with the youngest and go to the oldest.
1: Right.
0: And there's a big time chance, a tornado
1: severe weather
0: watch
1: chance. Yeah.
0: This evening. And right during that time,

0: time, and Lisa and I have already talked about it. If they go into a warning, we may act like we're going home. We are not going down under the stage.
1: If you don't step out the high school door and look up and see the tornado bearing down on town, you're going to go ahead and get in your car.
0: And get in our car. Well, besides that, we get in the car and then we can outrun it.
1: You don't have too many blocks to go, so you might be okay with that. But so I couldn't remember my commencement speaker, I think I probably have my graduation program somewhere. Do you remember who yours was?
0: No, but I did it one time, maybe 20 years
1: ago.
0: Did
1: you? And here in town?
0: Yes, it was at the stadium. It was a very sunny day, and it was an era when I wore sunglasses regularly.
1: Mm-hmm.
0: Forgot to take the sunglasses off.
1: Okay.
0: So I did the whole commencement address with my sunglasses on. And I don't even remember what I said because I thought, well, all they saw was the guy in the mirrored sunglasses out there.
1: So. They were singing, "I wear my sunglasses at night" to themselves as they watched you give that speech. Well, I saw this one in the St. Louis area. Ladue Horton Watkins High School is marking an unusual milestone this year. They had 12 pairs of twins graduating.
0: That's crazy.
1: Among only 353 students in the class
0: really
1: of 2026.
0: That's really
1: crazy. So 28 of those students are twins. 28 of the 353. So that's roughly one in every 12 students. The ratio in the U.S. overall is around one in every 30 to 33. So isn't that funny that in that particular school.
0: Okay, I'll admit right now how ignorant I am or unplugged in, but, you know, we have a year either like at Clay Center High School, either last year or this year or the year before, that we had like three or four sets of twins.
1: Mm-hmm.
0: And, I mean, just one of those years when all of a sudden we just had a bunch of them all at the same time.
1: Right,
0: so
1: yeah.
0: Not sure when that year is, but it's recent anyway. Startling when you saw the list.
1: I had about 104, I think, that graduated out of my graduating class. And I've noticed that the classes have been, I think my kids each had as much smaller. My daughter especially, her class was only like 60. You know,
0: I had 127.
1: Class. 127.
0: So I was...
1: From Clay Center High School.
0: Yes, but I was, 10, 12... Well, I'm 76. I don't know how many years ahead of you. But the first graduating class at Clay Center was like 180.
1: Mm-hmm.
0: I mean, the school had, you know, was near its capacity of 600. Now, they knew that it was going to be coming down. And that was right after unification when all the little schools came in from around. But that didn't mean that people quit having babies. But quite honestly, we're like a lot of rural communities. I mean, we hit our peak at around 1920s.
1: Yeah.
0: And have drifted down in population since then.
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4: This is Steve Knopfsinger, and we're on the front porch today. I'm with David Wu. He's a globally recognized economist, investor, and founder of David Wu Unbounded, and he and his wife recently wrote a book, Merry-Go-Round Broke Down, a novel about globalization. And it does relate to people and places he's been with and countries he's even lived in his life. In this first segment, he's going to talk about growing up and his wife's years growing up, their family and country backgrounds, and his reason for writing about globalization. David, I was wondering, for the sake of our listeners, if you could tell them about your background and life growing up and about your wife's background, too.
5: First of all, thanks for having me on. I mean, it's great. So I was born in Pittsburgh, of all places. And then my parents moved back to Taiwan when I was 1 year old. So So I grew up in Taiwan. And at the age of 15, my parents put me on a plane and sent me off to boarding school in Western Massachusetts. So, you know, I grew up in a prep school. That was my first exposure, you know, to American culture. I was the only, you know, non-American kid at this very WASPy school, you know, grew up in the 80s. It was tough, but I survived. And I always said if I could survive American boarding school, I can probably just about survive anything after that. So, and then I went on, I got my bachelor's degree at Tufts University in mathematics. Before I went on to Columbia University, where I got my PhD in economics. And from then on, I moved down to D.C., where I started working at the International Monetary Fund. And that was sort of a bit of my dream job, you know, because my interest has always been about, you know, international economics, international public policy. So I lived in D.C. for 5 years, and I was working, I worked on the 97 Asian crisis, the Russia crisis, 98. Saw a lot of interesting things, and in year 2000, I made a big move to London, and I started out working for Citibank as the head of emerging market strategy for Europe, Middle East, and Africa, with special focus on South Africa, on Turkey, and Russia. And after that, I joined Barclays Capital, you know, also in London, to run global foreign exchange research. I did that for 6 years, took Barclays research from number 12 in the world to number one, before I was poached by Bank America, you know, and Bank America offered me a dream job in New York that I couldn't turn down. So I moved back to the States, and I spent the next 10 years at Bank America. You know, I basically was running all of the bank's macro strategy and forecasts. You know, my team was responsible for the forecast of the bank for over 150 countries. And in the year 2020, when I decided to retire finally, you know, that's a great thing about working in Wall Street. You get to retire if you work really hard and you are good at what you do. My team of 50 analysts was ranked number one in the world in macro strategy. So at that point, I decided to, you know, settle in Israel of all places, which is where my wife is from. And let me tell you a little bit about her story, since we are co-authors of the book that we're going to talk about shortly. You know, my wife is quite a bit older than me. She was born in New York. Of French parents, Jewish, who had escaped from Europe. She was born in 1948, so she's 20 years older than me, by the way, just so you know. And the New York Times actually recently published my essay about love, chronicling our relationship, which was a very unusual one when I first met her. But in any event, she grew up in New York, and at age of 10, her parents decided to make Aliyah, moving to Israel. So she grew up in Israel. And in the 80s, you know, she and her husband with her two children decided to, you know, because there was a big recession in Israel, so they decided to move to the U.S. And then she started doing a master's degree in art history at Tufts University. That's where we met. And it was love at first sight, and it's nothing. And we've been together almost 40 years since. So that's pretty much our story. As you can see, you know, both of us are products of globalization. And today we live happily with 5 grandchildren here in Israel. We live in a house in the foothills of Jerusalem, you know, in the country of Samson Delilah from the Bible. It's an amazing experience, probably the best decision I've ever made.
4: Just backing up a little bit. So what were the backgrounds of both your parents? I'm just kind of curious on that.
5: My parents were both born in Shanghai, by the way, to, you know, well-to-do families. My grandfather on one side was the cosmetic king of China. This is before, of course, the Communist Revolution. And then when the Communist Revolution came, they lost everything. And they ran away to Taiwan, you know, where my parents grew up. So that's pretty much the story. I'm very lucky my parents are still alive today. They both live in Taiwan. My mother is an educator. She founded Montessori Education in Taiwan. And my father sort of ran this business my grandfather started, which is making toiletry products, soap, detergent, you know, shampoo, all sorts of things like that. So that's my background.
4: As far as her parents.
5: And Margie's parents? Margie's parents. I mean, that's an incredible story. Her father actually, you know, was born in Kiev, okay, to Jewish parents in Russia back in the day, and they were very well-to-do family. They were in the forestry business. Her grandfather, one of the very, very few Jewish families that were allowed to actually buy a house in St. Petersburg, because, you know, back then, you know, the late 1800s to early 1900s. I mean, like, you know, it was, the Jews were only allowed to live in the ghetto, I mean, in much of Eastern Bloc. So her family, her father, you know, grew up in St. Petersburg with a German governess, with a French nanny, and then, you know, he spent the First World War in Switzerland and then was sent off to boarding school in Italy, you know, before he arrived in France, just before the Second World War, you know, so, and then when he finally, he was one of the intellectuals, you know, rescued by Eleanor Roosevelt. From Europe, you know, she had a program to rescue intellectuals from Europe, you know, from the Nazis. So they managed to escape to the U.S., having crossed the Pyrenees by foot. And then in New York, her father, Marguerite's father, actually went on to found, believe it or not, he was he spoke 50 languages, and he founded the translation department at the United Nations. And he's an ancient historian who also a linguist. You know, he was a man of many, many talents.
4: So, wow. How many languages do you two speak between you then? Just curious.
5: So I, you know, like I speak Chinese, obviously English. I also speak French. You know, I spend some time in France, you know, and I speak a bit of Hebrew. My wife, of course, her first language is English, and she speaks after that Hebrew. She knows French really very well because that's her baby language. That's what they spoke at home growing up because her parents were from France. And she also speaks Italian.
4: Had you, either of you, written books before, prior to writing this book? Or
5: we, believe it or not, this is our second novel. I mean, our first novel never got published. So I think of it now as an exercise. But this, from that point of view, this is our first novel to be published. So it's a big deal for us. We spend the last 15 years, you know, researching it, writing, rewriting. So, yeah, it's been a project of love.
4: What kind of sparked your interest in writing this novel?
5: Yeah, I think, you know, it, this is a long story, and, you know, be patient, I mean, you know, bear with me. I think, you know, we all know, like, we are now living, you know, in a very, I mean, I think we're now at a very critical point in history. I mean, I look back at the last, and I'm now 58 years old, looking back and say, wow, you know, listen, I mean, there's no doubt that there hasn't been another time like this when things look so uncertain looking out, whether you're an American, European, Chinese, Japanese, what have you. And there's so much of what has gotten to us to this moment in time has everything to do with what happened in the last 25 years. And in my view, the biggest story of the last 25 years, and I don't care, you know, who, where you live, whether you live in Kansas, China, or in Paris, you know, or in Africa, you know, the biggest story of the last 25 years have been globalization. The rise and, you know, I mean, the rise and now the fall of globalization. And then obviously mixed in with that is obviously the rise of China and the rivalry between U.S. and China. And so from that point of view, there's no doubt that, you know, this has been a huge story. And in a way, everything's happened in the last 10 years, arguably, is a backlash to globalization, including Trump's election in 2016, right? Because, you know, the whole MAGA movement is about nationalism, is about make America great again. It's about, you know, taking a stance against globalism and so on and so forth. So there's been this, so I would argue, no matter how you look at this, whether you're Republican, Democrat, you live in, you know, on, you know, in California or in Kansas or Ohio, so on and so forth, this has been a bigger story. And yet, this story about globalization, while it is definitely a very dramatic story, it's also a very polarizing story because it created both winners and losers. And yet, it's a very misunderstood story. So what I want to do is that I said, you know, I said to my wife, it's, you know what, you know, I feel like, you know, I've been very lucky to have had the career that I did, you know, working for International Monetary Fund, you know, working on Wall Street, you know, I've traveled, you know, over 100 countries in the world. I actually saw all this thing play out in action. And I feel very privileged, and I feel like I want to share the story, my version of the story, with everybody. I'm talking about everybody. And this is the reason why I didn't bother to write another policy book. You know, instead, I decided to write a novel that I think will help essentially make the story of globalization accessible to everybody, because it is not just an economic history. It is a very dramatic story involving people, you know, in every cross of life and in every walk of life. And then it's about a story that in which that actions of people, persons, can reverberate across continents. So this story, you know, so it's a novel. It's a novel about how it's about a shared destiny of people around the world. You know, and then a lot of people don't realize this, but the world it's gotten very small, and we all interlink in a very, very, I think, you know, in ways that people don't expect. And then what I want to do is to tell the story so that people can decide, you know, because right now Trump wants to throw out the bathwater together with the baby, possibly. And I think in a way that I wrote this book in order to make sure that we keep the best and only throw out the bad parts. And in a way, there's never been more urgent for, I think, the general public to understand, you know, what actually happened and how does the world really work, so that people can make the right choice.
4: That was David Wu. He is globally recognized economist, investor, and founder of David Wu Unbound. He also co-wrote the book with his wife, Merry Go Round Broke Down, a novel about globalization. In the next segment, he's going to talk more about the characters in his book and diversity of people and countries and how they're all interconnected. That's here on the Front Porch.
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4: We're back on the Front Porch. I'm Steve Knopfsinger, and I'm hosting David Wu today. He's a globally recognized economist, investor, and founder of David Wu Unbound. And in this next segment, he's going to talk about people who are characters in the novel that he and his wife co-wrote, the diversity of people and countries that are interconnected, and how they are based on people that he has known and places he's lived in the world, and what it means as far as globalization and how globalization has affected both the U.S. and the rest of the world. And just developing this story too, you had quite a diversity of people in this book too. I was curious how you chose to pick those or create those, I guess it would be.
5: Yeah, so the way the book's written, I mean, so the book is structured this way, right? I mean, so there are 9 chapters in the book. So what happens is that in chapter 1, character A meet character B. And then character B goes on to chapter 2 to meet character C. And then character C goes on to the next story to meet character D. And then in the last story, you know, the last character basically comes around to meet the first character from the first story. So merry-go-round broke down. So it's about, and every story is connected, okay, through a financial transaction. And I, you know, in order to illustrate, because people tend to think, oh, globalization is all about, like, Wall Street or whatever, big corporate, whatever it is. What I try to do in this story is to show how everybody, okay, is linked. So, for example, like, the first story is about, you know, a factory manager in a dying, you know, a dying industrial town in northeastern China. The second story is set in Cleveland, of all places, you know, about an old dying, you know, essentially the American manufacturing family, okay, that's lost a fortune. And then the third story is set in London about a British hedge fund manager. The fourth story is set in Japan, in the in a poor suburb of Tokyo, about a Japanese housewife that is trying to do her bit to help out her family that's struggling. The next story is set in L.A. about a Mexican undocumented, you know, worker who came to America in search of an American dream, who's a painter, and then how got into the whole housing bubble in the late 2000s. The next story is about a Wall Street bond salesperson goes to Norway to sell some, you know, subprime mortgage bonds. The next story is set in the Amazon in Brazil, about how a Norwegian doctor who went to basically rescue her sister basically became an environmental activist. The next story is about a Russian guy, okay? A Russian guy, a son of a Russian oligarch, billionaire, decides to go to Cuba, of all places, to look for true love. And finally, in the last story, we're back in America, again, in Palm Beach, about a guy, you know, just lost his job, and lost his wife, lost his son, decided to go to New York and seek revenge on the world. So that's how the story sort of like all comes together, because in a way, it's about this butterfly effect, a domino effect, whatever you want to call it. It's about action that started one place in the world and has this sort of unleashes this unstoppable chain of events that culminated in the in what a pretty tragic outcome, in my humble opinion.
4: I didn't know if I should ask this. Are they based on folks you've met, or just curious on that?
5: I think a lot of it is true story, by the way. You know, I could have written, because you want to draw me. I mean, so, for example, I actually know somebody. I know a Russian guy. I can actually tell you, I know a Russian guy who went to Cuba to look for true love, believe it or not. So this is a Russian guy, who I met in London. He was a very, very successful trader who made a lot of money. And his wife, guess what? You know, divorced him to, you know, marry someone who was even richer than him.
4: Oh, no. Okay.
5: And then Pavel, and the guy, you know, he became so, you know, like, he was so sad for a long time. You know, he was devastated, you know. And guess what? And then he became very distrustful of women. So guess what? He said, well, where am I going to find a woman who's going to love me not for my money, but for who I am? Okay? Mm-hmm. And guess what? Of all places, he thought that he was going to find such a woman in Cuba. Because Cuba, you know, there's no money there. Everybody's poor there. So I actually know somebody who went to Cuba and found true love there.
4: Wow.
5: Believe it or not. So, I mean, all these places I went, my last story is, you know, set in Pompeii, okay? Not Palm Beach, but Palm Bay, Florida, uh-huh. Okay? So I actually, you know, like, spent quite a bit of time, you know, with the down and outers. In Palm Bay, you know, because Palm Bay is the opposite of Palm Beach. It's actually a rather poor place to actually get to know about the people and so on and so forth. I can write about them, you know, with authenticity. Mm. I mean, so all these places I went, I mean, like, you know, in Japan, like, I know Japan very well. I mean, I know Cleveland, my story that's set in Cleveland. I mean, that really could have been a real story. I mean, I want people to, because in a way, what I want is to create something that's truly authentic. Mm-hmm. And this is why it took a long time, because, again, the book, Globalization, ultimately is about people. And I think people are interesting people. And I wanted to create important and interesting people. And I think that's the story. A lot of people don't realize this, but you know what? You know, the subprime crisis, okay, in the late 2000s that blew up and that brought on the biggest, you know, recession the world has seen since the Great Depression. Okay, guess what? There's no doubt. The last wave of the home buying in 2005 was driven largely by these irresponsible mortgage lenders essentially giving out mortgages to illegal immigrants, who jumped on this thing and they couldn't pay, you know, when interest rates were reset. So there. What I'm trying to do is to trying to tell this book is, think of it as a historical novel for the last 25 years in which that every person could have lived and existed and represent a very important part of what happened in the last 25 years.
4: Are there, I guess, any, what I'm going to say, key takeaways or things that you're hoping people will realize through this book or learn from the book?
5: Yes, I think that's, you know, in a way, I mean, I think of this book as, you know, my taking the battle over globalization to the general public, right? Because there are going to be some fundamental, you know, decisions that American people, like I'm talking about everyday American people, will have to be making in the next few years, right? Because, you know, again, I'm, you know, listen, I mean, you could look me up. I mean, I'm more Republican than I'm Democrat for sure. But I think, you know, again, I think this, what worries me right now is that, you know, the U.S. is now decided. I think Trump has this. I think Trump probably thinks that he's doing, you know, the right thing by America and so on and so forth. But I think a lot of the premise of the policy of the past year, I'm not sure to what extent it really will serve America in the long term. Hmm. I mean, obviously, I don't have to tell you that tariffs has now gone to the highest level in 100 years. Okay. The U.S. just decided to take control of the largest oil reserves in the world, which is Venezuela. And Trump wants to basically grab Greenland. So literally the way we should be thinking about this right now, it's very simple. You know, the last 80 years, okay, you know, the world has, you know, there hasn't been any major war around the world. I mean, sure, there was the Vietnam War, there was the Korean War, but these are like, you know, there's not world wars, okay? The world has been, you know, in relative peace, partly because, you know, the rule-based international order that has been in place since the 1950s. And the rule-based international order we're talking about, you know, was conceived, designed, and guaranteed by the United States. I mean, it was actually, you know, Woodrow Wilson, who actually was the, you know, who gave birth to the intellectual foundation of the whole rule-based order that created the UN, the International Monetary Fund, the World Bank, the World Trade Organization, and so on and so forth. Now, right now, Trump has decided that, that the U.S. can do better by abdicating from this rule-based order that the U.S., again, has been the guarantor of the system. And by the way, I wanted to say this. I mean, it's a bit ironic, but I would argue that even till this very day, the U.S. remains the single biggest beneficiary of the rule-based order. Why do I say this? Because as the reward for being a guarantor of the system, this is how the dollar became the reserve currency of the world. I mean, let me just tell you this, like, you know, this is the reason why 50% of global trade is invoiced in U.S. dollars, 60% of global foreign exchange reserves are held in U.S. dollar assets. So this gives the U.S. a lot of benefits, okay? Now, least of all, this allows the U.S. to get away with economic excesses, such as large budget deficit, current account deficit, that will be ruinous for other countries, okay? Not to mention the fact that today, you know, that globalization by opening markets and, you know, and removing, you know, capital barriers has allowed the U.S. companies, you know, to scale globally and to essentially, you know, to reach every corner of the world. As a result, U.S. companies have been today the biggest multinational companies in the world are American companies. Also, it's no irony that they all happen to be the most profitable companies in the world. This is why the U.S. economy is only 20% of world GDP right now, but 60% of market capitalization of the world stock market is American companies. Okay. I mean, if you think about companies like Microsoft, okay, Google, Facebook, even though more than 50% of their, you know, revenue is coming from overseas, they pay very, very little corporate income tax outside the United States. And believe me, no country would accept this except for the fact that these are American companies and not Chinese companies, Japanese companies, or German companies for that matter. So what I'm just saying is the U.S. have reaped tremendous benefits from globalization, from the rule-based order. Right now, the fact that U.S. now wants to walk away from it, I think we need to think about this very, very seriously before we really go down this path, because this is a path of no return. And I think, you know, what worries me more than anything else is that too many people around Trump are saying, oh, the only reason why China, okay, the only reason behind China's economic resurgence is because China has been gaming the system. And they're saying that, wow, the U.S. is being held back from the rule-based system to be able to confront China, and this is why we need to leave the rule-based system so that we can take China head-on. I think that's a huge mistake, only because I think it's an oversimplification of China's economic ascent. I mean, let me just give you one very simple fact. What it really summarize everything we need to know about the rivalry between U.S. and China today. In the year 2000, which is 25 years ago, you know, if you look at the top 10, you know, global universities, okay, Harvard University was ranked number one, okay, and six other American universities were ranked, you know, in the top 10. So 7 out of the 10 top universities in the world were American. Today, Harvard University is in third place, and guess what? You know, there's only one other American university on the top 10 list, and 8 out of the 10 are Chinese universities, okay, in terms of research output, okay, scientific research output. What I'm saying to you is that, in my humble opinion, I, like everybody else, I want to see everybody do well. In my view, the solution to make America great is not about leaving the rule-based system and basically use power and leverage and so on and so forth. The world becomes a very dangerous place. But rather, if Trump really wants to make America great again, he needs to make American education great again. To me, this is where the competition is, and that's what we should be focusing our energy on.
4: That was David Wu. He's a globally recognized economist, investor, and founder of David Wu Unbound. He and his wife co-wrote a book, Merry-Go-Round Broke Down, a novel about globalization. We'll hear more on his thoughts about globalization in the world in this next segment and what it means to make education great again on the Front Porch.
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9: KFRM, Salina, Kansas.
4: We're back on the Front Porch. I'm talking with David Wu. He's a globally recognized economist, investor, and founder of David Wu Unbound. And with his wife, who's an architect, they co-wrote the book Merry-Go-Round Broke Down, a novel about globalization. In this next segment, he is going to talk about how he hopes folks can relate to different characters that are in the book and more thoughts on globalization and the positives and issues that are current in the U.S. today. And when you say make American education great again, I was wondering if you could elaborate on that.
5: Because I feel like, you know, like we all know, right? I mean, you think about this for a second, right? You know, we are being living through, you know, the last 25 years. We all know, like we said, globalization produced winners and losers. I mean, there's no doubt a lot of American blue-collar workers lost their job as a result of jobs being outsourced to China or elsewhere for that matter. Okay, I mean, it's not just American blue-collar workers, European blue-collar workers as well, Japanese blue-collar workers. This happened everywhere, right? So definitely there was a were big losers, okay? The blue-collar workers in industrialized countries were losers of globalization. But we also know that companies, American companies, were big winners because as a result of being able to outsource to China, they paid their workers nothing. In the U.S., they lay off their workers. So as a result, if you look at U.S. national income, the share going to big corporations, even today, is at an all-time high relative to the last 100 years. Okay? So globalization has enriched big U.S. corporations and, you know, shareholders of these companies, and whereas it's basically screwed the blue-collar workers. Now, net, okay, the U.S. was better off, but there was this massive distortion in terms of income distribution. What the U.S. should have done was to tax the corporations, tax the rich people, and to invest in the education for those who lost out so that they could go through a retraining and so on and so forth, retooling, so that they can find better paying jobs, okay, at skilled labor. Now, that didn't happen. Instead, I don't have to tell you, the last 25 years, the one thing that has seen, you know, rampant inflation, okay, was, of course, education. The price of a college education in the United States today, if you don't have $300,000, there's no way you can finish university. So which means that, you know, if you don't already come from money, your chance of going to a top university, you know, and be able to compete and so on and so forth and dig yourself out of the situation is very low. I mean, obviously, there's J.D. Vance, but he's an exception. I mean, we're not talking about people who are the exceptions, right? We're talking about, you know, education that should be accessible to every American, affordable, good education. And that simply isn't the case anymore. So therefore, if you come from no money and you've been hit, you know, your father or your parents, your grandparents have been hit hard by globalization, guess what? Your life is going to be an uphill struggle. So I think from that point of view, this is the problem. The problem rate, to me, the problem, and this is not Republican or Democrat, because it's true. It was true under Clinton, Bush, Obama, Trump, and Biden, and so on and so forth. Nothing's changed. Because in a way, the U.S. could have addressed the issue of income inequality created by globalization, but instead it never addressed this issue head on. So as a result, we have a society in which the rich are getting richer, the poor are staying poor, and then there is, you know, and then the rich now are starting to blame China for it. And then therefore we want to basically raise tariff, but guess what? Tariff. Tariff hits the poor even harder than it hits the rich. So, like, you know, so we're in this vicious circle, and we need to find a way to get out of it. And in a way, this is going to come down to the electorate. I mean, obviously, my book is not going to be answering all these questions. But what I want to do is for people to actually be able to, if you don't know anything about globalization, you don't know what it's about, I think my book is a very good starting point in terms of for people to get a feel about the issue. To be able, because everybody's going to be able to identify with somebody in this book. The book is really about what actually happened, okay, in a way that everybody can understand. You don't even need to have economics 101 to understand. And then I want to basically make it entertaining, dramatic, and so on and so forth. That's why I'm writing a novel, because these days nobody wants to read. Nobody reads books anymore. So that's what I'm trying to do.
4: From the perspective of people that might have smaller companies, and I know a lot of them are aware of globalization, you have any thoughts you want to share? I mean, based maybe even in part on your novel or experience, either one.
5: You know, I think, you know, like small businesses, the only thing I know is this, right? I mean, you know, America is very, what makes America great is that Americans are not afraid of competition. Right. I mean, you know, and I feel like, you know, like especially having lived in Europe for many years and so on and so forth, the Europeans definitely don't have that competitive drive. Americans really, for me, America is all about competition, is about winning, but it's about winning fairly. It's about working hard, you know, all these things. So I think from that point of view, we want to keep it that way. I mean, I think there is a problem in the U.S. today that there is the government, I think especially in the book, Trump, by the way, you know, like, you know, that I think, you know, I personally think that, you know, the Republicans used to be against monopolies. Now, I kind of feel like, you know, because they now try to make China the black sheep, that Trump wants to get the big American companies even bigger. I mean, this is why Trump is trying to revive, using taxpayers' money to revive Intel, that was a struggling company. Boeing, planes are falling from the sky. Trump is basically pumping money. So what is actually happening is that the U.S. government is now literally engaging in industrial policy to decide who's going to be a winner, who's going to be losers. And right now, all I can see, all I see is that bigger companies are getting bigger, and they're going to be screwing the little companies. So I think that, to me, is another big major problem I've got with the system right now, which is that there is too much coziness between the government, and this is true under Biden as now under Trump, between, you know, between Washington and big corporations. And that ultimately will come at the expense of the little companies, and that, and to the extent that small businesses are the backbone of the U.S. economy in the end, and that's where the competitive spirit really resides, I think that's very sad.
4: That was David Wu. He's a globally recognized economist and investor and founder of David Wu Unbound. And he and his wife co-wrote Merry-Go-Round Broke Down, a novel about globalization. In the last segment, he's going to talk about what he hopes readers have for a takeaway from this book. And he's also going to talk about what he does in his spare time, including gardening. That's here on the Front Porch.
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12: Now time for the market recap for this Monday, May 18th. July corn up 21 and a quarter at 477. September up 19 and a quarter at 482 and a quarter. And December up 17 at 498. July Kansas City wheat up 15 and 3 quarters at 703 and 3 quarters. September up 16 and a quarter at 713 and 3 quarters. And December up 16 and a quarter at 727 and a half. July Chicago wheat up 28 and 3 quarters at 664 and a half. September up 28 at 677 and 3 quarters. And December up 26 and a half at 696 and a quarter. July soybeans up 36 at 12.13, August up 34.5 at 12.11, and September up 32.5 at 11.95 and a quarter. July soybean meal up 20 cents at 334.50, August up 2.10 at 328.50, and September up 3.30 at 324.60. July soybean oil up 175 at 75.63, August up 158 at 73.75, and September up 152 at 72.41. In the livestock futures, June live cattle down 52 at 253.37, August down 77 at 247.15, and October down 92 at 238.95. May feeder cattle up 12 at 368.80, August down 260 at 358.85, and September down 295 at 356.20. June lean hogs down 22 at 98.52, July down 60 at 102.75, and August down 92 at 103.22. And that's been the market recap for this Monday, May 18th. I'm Lexi Bates.
4: We're back on the front porch for the last segment here with David Wu. He is a recognized economist, investor, and founder of David Wu Unbound, and he and his wife co-wrote Merry-Go-Round Broke Down, a novel about globalization. In this last segment, he's going to talk about what he hopes readers get out of the book, and they can decide for themselves if they relate hopefully they relate to the characters. And he's going to talk about his gardening there in Israel. Are there any other thoughts from your book that you want to share with our listening audience?
5: No, I think, you know, I think the only thing I'm going to say is this. I mean, I don't know how many of your listeners are big novel readers or big book readers. I mean, these days everybody's very busy, and I'm also very busy. So I'm not a big reader. There was a time that I read a lot. I haven't been reading quite as much over the last few years. You know, haven't managed to find time. But there was a time. When I think about books I love, and I don't know, you know, what are your favorite books and so on and so forth. The books I love tend to be books about big stories, about big issues. I mean, I'm talking about novels here. Right now I love Catch 22, which really says so much about the Korean War. I love, you know, Moby Dick, which says so much about America in the 19th century, about the historical background and so on and so forth. The ideas. I love Henry James. You know, there was a time that novels, the great American novels, were about the time in which we live, to say something important, making an observation, will capture a moment in time, okay? And I'm not, you know, I'll leave it to the readers to decide if this book is worthwhile or not. But at least, you know, the aspiration is to essentially write something about the time in which we live, so that people can reflect, people can identify and reflect and think about the sort of big story. So this is not a romance novel. This is not about a little story. This is about a big story. It's about probably the biggest story in the world in the last 25 years. It's a story that touches everybody, or should touch everybody. If anybody picks up this book, cannot see a shadow of himself or herself in this book in one way or another way, then I would have failed, by the way. So this is a book that really meant to be a global novel addressing a global audience, and regardless of their background, and make it so that people can have debates about some of the biggest decisions we have to make about how we want to live together as a world, you know, for the next 10 years, 20 years, or 30 years, for that matter.
4: And I'm just curious, because you and your wife co-wrote it. Did you guys take sections, or how did that work?
5: Yeah, it's an excellent question. You know, so, I mean, the way we work is that, you know, I mean, I think I'm the storyteller in the sense that I come up with a plot, the character, you know, how the structure is going to be connected. And she does a lot of the actual writing and rewriting. So, like, you know, so basically I come up with a skeleton, she does the first draft, and then I start to basically revise, come up with a second draft, and that's how we sort of go back and forth. But I couldn't have done it without her. You know, she probably would tell you that she couldn't have done it without me. It was really a collaboration, you know, a true collaboration in the sense that, you know, we bring very different talents. You know, as I said to you before, her father's a linguist, so you mean 50 languages, you know, like Margaret Lee actually, you know, she, you know, I think, you know, she has a real, real amazing feel for the language, and she brings poetry to the book. So if I bring drama, she brings poetry to the book.
4: Okay, that sounds good. I'm curious, do you and your wife have ideas for more projects in the future, or are you just concentrating on this, or what's...
5: I think for the time being, this book, but we definitely have a lot of projects in mind. I mean, like, you know, there are a lot of things that... a lot of things that we're looking at, there's also interest in the film rights for this book right now, so that's something else we're focusing on right now. To see, you know, I would love to basically see this book turn into a 9-part Netflix series, for example. I think that will reach even a bigger audience, hopefully. But definitely, we're working on as, I don't want to say we're working already on another book, but we've got a couple of projects basically in the pipeline.
4: And my understanding, Merry-Go-Round broke down a novel of greed, guilt, and globalization. That's coming out as a book, and is, I assume it's coming also out in other forms as well?
5: Yeah, in Kindle as well. So right now, the book will be published officially on March 31st, okay? But the book is already, you know, available for pre-order, you know, on Amazon, on, you know, Barnes & Noble's, Book of Millions, even Walmart, for that matter. So you could either buy a hard copy or the Kindle version. I mean, hopefully there will be like an audio version down the road. But right now we're seeing, you know, the book will be coming out. We're investing a lot of time trying to promote the book and so on and so forth. And if the book does well, hopefully, you know, it will be coming out in other medium as well. We're also talking to, you know, I mean, my agent is currently in negotiation with publishers in Germany, in France, in Japan, in Canada, you know, quite a few other countries, you know, that have expressed interest in getting the book out there as well.
4: Outside of your work and book writing, do you and your wife have any things on your bucket list yet here in life?
5: Well, you mean like things that we do that's when we're not working?
4: Yeah.
5: Yeah, you know what it is? I'm a big, big, big gardener.
4: Oh.
5: Okay. So I'm a huge gardener. So, like, it's actually very funny because all my life, you know, I've lived in big cities and, you know, forget about garden. I mean, like, you know, it was not even on my horizon. But when I finally settled down in Israel, you know, when I bought a house, you know, with a plot of land, I mean, it's not even very big. I mean, my house is half an acre. That's it, you know. But I discovered gardening. And it's been sort of like, you know, it's a therapy for me. But more importantly is, you know, it's become a big project. And I'll tell you what I mean by that. So, you know, as you know, Israel sits between Africa, the Middle East, and Europe, mm-hmm. right? So literally it is, you know, in the intersections of the world. And I wanted to show, you know, because as you know, I'm very interested in globalization. So I wanted to see how many things I can grow in Israel.
4: Oh.
5: So I brought plants from all over the world, from Africa, from the Americas, from Asia. You know, I have actually a little bit of a small test garden, if you like, to see what I can grow in Israel. And it's been an incredible journey because you cannot believe how many things I'm able to grow here. So I've got a little Mediterranean garden, I've got a little American garden, I've got a little Japanese garden, and so on, and a little English garden. So this has been sort of like my pastime, is to see how many, you know, variety of plants, flowers, and trees I can somehow bring from different corners of the world and make them live together, happily, you know, together.
4: Uh-huh. Is water a limitation there, or is it?
5: You asked an excellent question. It used to be a limitation, not anymore. And the reason is because Israel leads the world in desalination.
4: Oh.
5: Technology. So literally today, believe it or not, okay, 40% of water in Israel is recycled. By the way, outside of Israel, the only other country that comes closest is Spain, where 15% of water is recycled. Israel's 40% of the water is recycled, and the other part comes from desalination. So Israel, you know, as you know, Israel is a startup nation. I mean, obviously, like, all other countries, you know, suffers from consequence of climate change in the Middle East where the rainfall is, you know, highly uncertain, that kind of thing. This is why, like, Israel is at the forefront in the world in terms of trying to, you know, use technology to deal with the consequence of climate change. And I think in that sense, Israel has been more successful than probably any country I've been to, actually, in my life. And, you know, so in that respect, yes, the choice to your question is, no, there's no problem with water, actually. You know.
4: Is there anything else you'd like to share with our listeners before we finish?
5: No, I just want to say that, you know, I mean, you know, anybody, you know, if you should read a book and have some comments and feedback, feel free to reach out to me. You know, you can find me on LinkedIn, on Facebook, on YouTube. I've got a YouTube channel as well, David Wormbound. But also send me an email. You know, I'd love to basically hear from people about what you think about the book, good or bad. You know, my email is david@davidwormbound.com, in case people feel like dropping me a line.
4: That was David Wu. He's a recognized economist, investor, and founder of David Wu Unbound, and his wife's an architect there in Israel. And they co-wrote the book, Merry-Go-Round Broke Down, a novel about globalization. Thank you, David, for being willing to share yours and your wife's story and what caused you to want to write this book, and for sharing that story on the front porch.
0: 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I had them redone before they got so far gone.
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0: This week, just days after President Trump left there after his summit with Chinese counterpart Xi Jinping.
1: The Kremlin has said Putin and Xi will discuss global issues, economic ties, and the long-standing partnership between the two countries. China and Russia's ties have deepened in the recent years, especially after Russia's invasion of Ukraine in 2022, as sanctions from Western countries push Moscow to lean on China for trade and diplomatic support. This visit is likely to be closely watched in Washington, as China is trying to keep a stable relation with the U.S., but at the same time maintaining close ties with Russia.
0: That is correspondent Eduardo Castillo. Active but contained, that's how San Diego police are describing an active shooting situation today at the Islamic Center of San Diego. A police officer says they do believe people have been shot inside the building. Aerial TV footage showed a heavy police presence just outside the mosque this afternoon. The situation is ongoing. The Department of Justice has announced a $1.7 billion anti-weaponization fund as part of President Trump's IRS lawsuit settlement, the president dropping a suit against the IRS in exchange for money to compensate others. Here's correspondent Laura Winters.
2: As part of the settlement agreement in the president's $10 billion lawsuit against the IRS, another fund is being created for others targeted during the Biden administration. The attorney general is establishing an anti-weaponization fund with close to $2 billion in it. The president sued the IRS after a government contractor pled guilty to stealing his tax information along with some other wealthy Americans and then leaked all the documents to the media in 2019 and 2020. Laura Winters reporting.
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4: When I was feeling the stress of too much credit card debt, I looked at two different options, debt settlement and debt management. They may sound the same, but guess what? 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
6: Welcome to Ag Perspectives. I'm Lexi Bates, and today we have an episode of the Just Grow Something podcast, hosted by Karen Velez, celebrating episode 300 of her podcast by answering listener questions through research from University Extension's peer-reviewed horticulture studies and land-grant university publications, along with using her 20 years of experience and degree in horticulture.
7: Okay, question number one is, how often and how much should I water my vegetable garden? If there was one question that shows up literally everywhere gardeners ask for help, it is this one. It is the one that I am asked most frequently when I am talking with gardening clients. In fact, my most recent gardening client, hey, shout out to Brooke there in Bakersfield, California. Hey, Brooke. She actually asked a question very similar to this. There is always some misunderstandings or you know, unsurety about watering. And I understand why. Watering feels like it should be simple. But then you overwater or you underwater and you lose plants and suddenly it's not that simple. So we'll start with what the research actually says and then I will give you the practical guidance that I generally give people that I work with one-on-one. The most widely cited guideline everywhere is that most vegetable gardens need approximately 1 inch of water per week during the growing season, okay? That's rainfall plus irrigation combined, so 1 inch total. But what that actually means in practice, like if you're in the heat of the summer, you know, here in the Northern Hemisphere, that would be like July, August, and September, especially if you're in the further like southern states in the U.S.,

0: Your gardens are going to get, you know, really hot in those months, and they may need closer to like 2 inches per week. But if you are in a cooler northern area here in the northern hemisphere, or you've got some overcast days that you're seeing in your gardens, then you might need less than that. So my mantra has always been less frequent, more thorough waterings, okay? Deep and infrequent beats shallow and frequent. This is the principle that matters most, and it is completely backed up by every extension publication I can find on this, okay? We want to avoid shallow, frequent watering because that encourages shallow rooting, and that makes plants more susceptible to drought damage. So you want to water deeply, and I'm talking getting that moisture down to like 5 or 6 inches of soil depth, and then let the top few inches dry out before watering again. Deep roots mean drought-resilient plants. Shallow roots means that plant is going to panic anytime you miss a day of watering, and you're going to have to water every single day. Now, how do you know when to water? The finger test, that is legitimate science, okay? Push your finger down into the soil a couple of inches. If it's dry at that depth, well, then it's time to water. If it's still moist, then wait. This is the most reliable method, especially as you're learning how your specific soil behaves in your specific climate. Now, a soil moisture meter can also help here. It's one of those ones that you can stick down into the soil and it will tell you wet, dry, you know, soaked, saturated, whatever. A rain gauge is also going to help you because it's going to tell you how much your garden has actually received when it rained. And sometimes it's a lot less than you might think, especially if you have a lot of tree cover or if you have, you know, beds that are like have overhanging structures near them. So that's an easy way to sort of track, okay, how much rain have we actually gotten? And then you can water on top of that. Now, of course, we want to be watering at the base of the plant. We don't want to water the leaves, especially tomatoes, right? Overhead watering is just going to promote fungal disease. And it's because you're keeping that foliage wet, and tomatoes are especially susceptible to that. You also want to water in the morning so that foliage, if it does get wet, has some time to dry before the evening. Drip irrigation and soaker hoses are really the most efficient methods. Drip irrigation can actually reduce water use by about 50% compared to just regular overhead watering. And if you have listened to me for any amount of time, then you know what I'm about to say. Mulch. Yes, baby, mulch is your best friend. It is one of the most impactful things that you can do to reduce the water frequency. A 2 to 3 inch layer of organic mulch is going to dramatically reduce the amount of evaporation from the soil surface. And then if you're doing in-ground beds, your soil type actually matters pretty dramatically. Sandy soil is going to drain really fast, and so it's going to need more frequent watering. Clay soil holds water longer, but it can also become waterlogged. And so the best long-term solution for both of these is adding organic matter, and that is going to increase the water holding capacity for those sandy soils and the draining capacity for the clay soils. So when it comes down to it, the short answer is water deeply when the top like 2 to 3 inches of soil have dried out. Aim for the equivalent of 1 inch of water per week as a baseline, and just understand that in the summer heat, you may need more. Mulch is your friend, so mulch, and that doesn't matter whether you are in ground beds or raised planters or in pots on your porch. Water at the base of the plants, and then drip irrigation is going to save you both water and headaches. Okay, question number two. Why are my tomato leaves turning yellow or curling? Tomato problems. Yeah, this question is probably gets asked like in every gardening community, every single season without fail. And I get it. Tomatoes are the most popular home garden vegetable in the U.S. And they are also famously reactive to anything in the atmosphere, okay? Most tomato leaf problems can basically be traced back to one of just a handful of categories. It's either nutrition, environmental stress, pests, disease, or unfortunately, herbicide exposure. So let's walk through the common symptoms and what they actually mean. So yellowing leaves can mean a couple of different things, and it sort of depends on how the yellowing is happening. If it's only the bottom leaves on the plant and they are turning yellow and then they're getting like brown with spots, this is likely early blight. We get this every single year here in West Central Missouri. This is a fungal disease, right? It's caused by Alternaria solani. It starts on the older, lower leaves, and then it works its way up, okay? This is one of the most common diseases or tomato diseases in a lot of areas. So to fix this, we need to remove the infected leaves that are along the bottom. You want to make sure that you're improving your air circulation. You want to avoid overhead watering, but sometimes you're not going to be able to avoid getting this. Like in our area, it's just prevalent because we get a lot of rain in the spring, but we also have some cooler temperatures. And so that water just sort of sits there. It doesn't necessarily burn off and the fungus just moves right on in. So the way that I prevent this to include removing those lower leaves and making sure that I've got them spaced properly for air circulation is to use a fungal spray. So usually I'm using copper fungicide to spray them down, and that usually will take care of the situation. You can either do it as a preventative, which is what I do. I put it on my calendar because I know I'm going to get hit with it. So I make sure that I get ahead of the game. And I generally only have to use it during the early, early part of the season on the regular basis that, again, the package tells me to do. And then eventually I can stop using it because we start to dry out and it's not a problem anymore. Okay. The second thing about yellowing leaves, or the second sort of symptom, would be overall yellowing, but it's starting on the older leaves. This is going to point to a nitrogen deficiency. So tomatoes are really heavy feeders. And oftentimes, especially if you're gardening in any kind of a container whatsoever, they're going to need to be fed throughout the season. So you likely need to be side dressing your tomato plants with some sort of a balanced fertilizer about every 3 to 4 weeks, even if you're gardening out in the ground. Those older leaves, we say that nitrogen is a mobile nutrient. So if the plant feels like it doesn't have enough nitrogen, it's going to suck the nitrogen from those older leaves, which are usually the ones on the lower part of the plant, and they'll start sending it up to the new leaves so the new leaves can use it. So what you'll see is this sort of progression from the bottom of the plant going all the way up. They look worse at the bottom. They look a little bit less pale yellow as you go up, and then you'll have the dark green leaves at the top. So this is a classic case of a nitrogen deficiency, which can usually be corrected with just feeding the plant. And then the third type of yellowing would be yellowing between the veins on the older leaves. This is called interveinal chlorosis, and this actually usually indicates a magnesium deficiency. So if you have really acidic soils, or if you've had really, really heavy rains that leaches these nutrients, then oftentimes you can have a magnesium deficiency, and you can often supplement with magnesium in order to be able to take care of that problem. Now, another problem with tomato leaves would be curling. So sometimes you might get upward leaf curl on what otherwise looks like a healthy plant. This is almost always some type of environmental stress. It could be heat, it could be inconsistent watering, it could be wind. These can all cause leaves to sort of roll upward as the plant just tries to conserve moisture. So this is also really common on very heavily pruned tomatoes, and it doesn't harm the growth or the yield. Usually some deep watering and some good layers of mulch are going to help to resolve this. Now, if you have a downward curl with like twisted, really strappy new growth on the top, this is the pattern that should stop and make you think. So this downward curl with like this twisting or like cupped new leaves, especially when it appears very suddenly across the entire plant, this is a classic sign of herbicide damage. Tomatoes are extremely sensitive to certain herbicides like 2,4-D or Roundup and dicamba, and it can drift from, you know, people applying it on their lawns, even if the wind is as low as like 5 miles an hour. So you have to be aware of not only what you're doing in your own yard, right? And making sure that that is not drifting over to where your garden is, but also maybe what your neighbors are doing. And unfortunately, I have seen this cause a lot of animosity between neighbors, because you have one neighbor who is, you know, bound and determined to make sure that there are no dandelions or anything else in their pristine grass. And so they're using everything known to man to keep it looking nice and golf course like. And yet when they're spraying, it's drifting over into their neighbor's vegetable garden and it's causing damage and it's causing plant death. And then we have a whole other situation, right? Another increasingly common source is just contaminated compost or manure that contained hay or grass that was treated with persistent herbicides. So this is another problem. And, you know, a way to test some of these things is by doing the bean test. So if you get hay or grass or compost, and you're maybe not completely sure about the source, or you just want to test anyway, even if you do trust the source.
1: 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More Ag Perspectives after this.

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1: I'm meteorologist Ryan Martin with a look at your 550 KFRM planning forecast. It is Monday. It is May the 18th. Here's what's going on as we take a look at action across the nation's midsection. It was a very active weekend in parts of the Central Plains, and it continues to be an active start to this work week. Here this afternoon and into the evening and overnight, we're expecting eastern parts of Nebraska, northeast Kansas to light up with strong to severe weather. We see that severe weather trying to back down into south central Kansas and even northern parts of Oklahoma as we approach daybreak tomorrow morning. So the eastern half of the Central Plains in line to get it real good here this afternoon. The moisture totals from this are going to range any from a quarter inch all the way up to 2 inches, but it's the strong to severe weather that we have the biggest concerns about at this point. Before we get there, we're going to be dealing with some light rain shower action coming across parts of southern Wyoming into northeastern Colorado, western parts of the Nebraska Panhandle. While there's good rain and probably some embedded thunderstorms in that, we are not concerned about that reaching severe levels at all. So severe weather winds down by sunrise tomorrow morning. We probably see some rain linger in eastern and southeastern parts of Kansas, eastern Oklahoma through the day tomorrow. At this point, I think tomorrow night's strong to severe weather outbreak is going to be limited to near the Red River and down into parts of Texas. We should have the all clear window on severe weather here. Limited shower action continues to pop up at midweek right along the Kansas-Nebraska line back into western Kansas as well. A few hundreds to a few tenths, that is all. Very widely scattered. I think we end up with only about 30% coverage for Wednesday on moisture. Then we move into Friday where we see another round of shower and thunderstorm action forming, potentially some strong to severe weather in there as well. If the timing is right, the rains seem to want to track across the Central Plains through the entirety of Thursday. And I think the severe weather threat is only going to be closer to midnight Thursday night, early Friday morning. The balance of Friday is wet again, so we have rain in the forecast pretty much every day this week. I think when you put it all together from today through Friday, rain totals will be 1 to 2, 2.5 inches at least. Of course, heavier where these strong storms are setting up. Over the weekend, Saturday, we don't have much happening anywhere in the Central Plains, just a mix of clouds and sun. Sunday, we see some early morning shower and thunderstorm action down in Oklahoma, and maybe we get a little bit of that up into central Kansas about 24 hours later, Sunday night into early Monday. The next week, the week of Memorial Day, we have on again, off again, rain showers continuing to pop up here. Strong high pressure sets up over the Great Lakes region, and that, I think, puts an active circulation of moisture on the backside of that high that wants to come in out of the deep south, off the Gulf of Mexico, right into the Central Plains. So I'm looking for the week of Memorial Day to be relatively damp as well before we finally dry things down getting into the 1st, 2nd, 3rd of June. Right now, though, plenty of precipitation for crop growth and development. Not so much if you need more field work done. I'm Ryan Martin.
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5: Take two cups, one with whatever substance it is that you're planning on adding, your compost or manure or whatever, and then get a regular cup of like potting mix and plant bean seeds in both cups. Beans, again, are also very sensitive to herbicide damage. And so you'll very quickly realize once they've sprouted, if the one that is in the compost or the manure starts to look like it's diseased, it's dying, it's getting that warping, that twisting, those cupped leaves, then you know you have some herbicide contamination. So unfortunately, you know, this is a reality. So when you're trying to diagnose the tomatoes in terms of what's happening, you know, ask yourself, where is it happening on the plant? You know, old leaves affected first usually points to a mobile nutrient issue or some sort of a disease. If the new growth is affected first, that usually points to environmental stress or herbicide or a pest like mites, right? Is it on one plant or is it on multiple plants? If it's just one plant, well, it might very well be a disease or even some mechanical damage, like something just happened to it, right? But if it's multiple plants in a pattern, that might be environmental or it might be some sort of a systemic issue. Is it happening really quickly or is it maybe gradual? If it happens really fast, oftentimes that's a disease or an herbicide problem. If it's gradual, then it's more likely nutrient or stress related. So, you know, anytime you're seeing these problems, it is possible for you to call your local extension office. And, you know, they usually have an ask an expert resource or your local master gardeners and ask them. You can look and they usually have weekly hours where you can call in. Or again, you can always try just DMing me or sending me an email with a photo and a description of what's going on. And I can try to help you diagnose specific tomato problems with those photos. Okay, question number three. What is that black rot on the bottom of my tomatoes or the bottom of my squash? And this one comes with a lot of alarm because it looks really bad. And once a gardener loses a few tomatoes or squash to it, they really want to know why. And what's being described is blossom end rot. And I want to spend a minute on what it actually is, because the most common fix, and I'm using air bunnies here, that you will see recommended online is largely very ineffective, at least in the immediate term, okay? So blossom end rot is a physiological disorder. It's not a disease. It doesn't spread from plant to plant or from fruit to fruit. It is caused by a calcium deficiency in the developing fruit, specifically the cells at the blossom end of the fruit will collapse because they didn't get enough calcium while they were forming. So this can affect tomatoes, peppers, eggplant, squash, and even watermelon. But in tomatoes, from what I have seen, it is most common in those paste type or very large plum varieties. I have actually never seen blossom end rot on a cherry tomato. I'm not sure why the paste tomatoes, and for me, very specifically, San Marzanos. San Marzano tomatoes seem to really have a problem with this, where my Amish paste tomatoes don't, and they'd be growing side by side next to each other. So here's where I want to save you some time and money. A lot of the online advice, and I don't care where you look, if it's in a Facebook group, if it's in a TikTok video, if it's on YouTube, whatever, they're going to say, sprinkle in crushed eggshells or water with milk or use calcium sprays. Add calcium in some way, shape, or form. The problem is most of this isn't going to help. Okay. For most of us in most gardens, calcium is already in the soil. There are very few areas, at least in the U.S., where we have a calcium deficiency. And even if you have created soil in a raised garden plant or in a pot, you also likely are not actually seeing a calcium deficiency. The problem isn't actually that there's no calcium. The problem is that the plant can't move the calcium into that developing fruit fast enough. Calcium can only move through the plant in water. When watering is inconsistent, so if you have a really dry week followed by really heavy watering or heavy rains followed by, you know, a really harsh drought, the plant prioritizes water movement to growing roots and leaves. And so the calcium just doesn't make it to the fruit in time. So the actual fix isn't about adding more calcium. So what we want to do is to practice that consistent deep watering, right? A mature tomato plant may need 2 or even 3 gallons of water per week if you haven't had any rainfall. Remember what we said about that 1 inch of water? How do you measure that? Well, it's about 2 to 3 gallons of water, right? So that is going to help. Mulch, okay? A layer of organic mulch is one of the most effective ways to moderate your soil moisture fluctuations, which is the root of the problem. We also want to avoid synthetic high nitrogen fertilizers, ones like urea. You get that really fast, really lush vegetative growth when you use high nitrogen fertilizers. And what that does is it increases the plant's demand for calcium faster than it can be supplied. So we want to go for something as we're feeding those plants. Yes, initially they want nitrogen because they need that leafy growth. But across the entire season, we want to look for something that, when we're looking at those three numbers on our fertilizer, the first one is the nitrogen. We want that one to be lower than the middle and the third numbers, okay? And then when you do see that you've got blossom end happening, remove it from the plant right away. They're not going to recover. And so if you're keeping them on the plant, number one, the plant is using resources to try to continue to grow that fruit. And then also it can start to attract fungal diseases because they like that rotting material. And it might also start to attract pests. So once you see it, pop it up. Now, another thing that you can do is just do a soil test, right? And you can't use an off-the-shelf soil test for this because those are only going to test nitrogen, phosphorus, and potassium, and maybe your pH. This is something that you're going to actually have to mail off. But if you can do it, get a soil test. If calcium is genuinely low in your soil and the pH is below 6.3, then you can add some limestone. That's going to help to raise the pH just a little bit, and that's going to add the calcium back in. But for most gardens, this is not an issue. So the most impactful thing that you can do to prevent blossom end rot is to water consistently and mulch. That's it. Okay, question number 4. How do I improve my soil? And I think every new gardener asks this, and a lot of experienced gardeners keep asking it because they just sense that something is still off. Soil improvement is the work that underlies everything else in the garden. And I'm going to say this, and I mean it, before you add anything to your soil, get an initial soil test done. Either, you know, do the off-the-shelf one or go to your local extension service. They can direct you to your state's soil testing lab. And in a lot of states, the basic testing costs are very inexpensive, or they're available at low cost through like your cooperative extension. The best way to determine what fertilizers or amendments you need for your soil is to do a soil test. Without it, you are basically just guessing. A soil test is going to tell you your pH, your nutrient levels, your organic matter content, and what specific amendments your soil actually needs. Without this baseline, you can easily overcorrect in ways that just create new problems. If there is one thing that improves virtually every soil, at sandy soil, clay soil, somewhere in between, it's organic matter, okay? We can go back to my alma mater, Oregon State University. Then they say adding organic matter can improve any soil, no matter how compacted. Now, I will caveat that by saying if you have to improve the soil with large amounts of compost or, you know, other organic matter, and you might have to continue to do that the entire time you're gardening. Our soil out here is one really good example of that. We have such a heavy amount of clay in some of these areas that we have determined if we wanted to continue to garden in those spots, we would have to continue to add organic matter every single year and turn it in and turn it in and turn it in, which is why we eventually went to a no-till system and we started using a lot more in terms of raised beds. So just keep that in mind. But in most circumstances, organic matter is going to improve the soil structure. It's going to improve your water retention, your drainage, the aeration, your nutrient availability, and your biological activity. It is the foundation of a productive garden. And the primary way to add organic matter is compost, okay? About 1/4 to 1 inch of compost per year to existing garden beds is kind of the rule of thumb. We're trying to target in organic matter content to be at around 5 to 10%. And this is measured by weight in a soil test, which is why it's really important to go ahead and send off that initial test so you know the baseline of where you're adjusting from. So for existing beds, you want to spread the compost on the surface, and you can work it into the top 6 to 8 inches, or just simply top dress and let it work in over time, which is what we have started to do in our largest garden beds. So for raised beds, a blend works better than filling the bed with pure compost. So we want like a mix of topsoil and compost in roughly a 1-to-1 or 2-to-1 ratio. That is the standard recommendation. Generally speaking, for raised beds, I like to start with a good layer of, you know, carbon. So twigs and sticks and even, you know, wood chips and cardboard and those types of things. And then we layer in the compost topsoil blend. And then I will usually top it off at least that first year with a really good potting soil, just so we can immediately work into it while we wait for that compost to sort of get activated, right? Composted materials are more stable in the soil than like fresh organic matter. So like fresh leaves and that sort of thing aren't going to be as stable in the soil as your composted stuff is. They're going to hold longer and they're less likely to introduce like weed seeds or pathogens. Well-composted manure is very, very valuable for this. Fresh manure has its risks, and it, you know, involving like food safety, and you also have a risk of nutrient burn. The only one that is safe to use without having been aged is rabbit manure. Rabbit manure is, you can use it right away. It's not too hot, and we're not worried about, you know, any type of pathogens or anything.
4: Thank you for tuning in to Ag Perspectives. This has been an episode of the Just Grow Something podcast. I'm Lexi Bates reporting for KFRM. Have a great day.

0: Chad Wolf with your Northwest Kansas update on 550 KFRM. Hope you had a great weekend. Good to be back with you here today. What a weekend it was when it comes to weather around the region this past weekend. We've seen everything in the region, including wildfires to dirt storms to hail, also reported tornadoes to heavy rains in other parts of the region. At least in northwest Kansas, our bout of severe weather came there on Saturday night with strong and severe thunderstorms moving out of eastern Colorado into northwest Kansas, featuring some large hail, very destructive winds, even a few reported tornadoes around northwest Kansas. The bulk of that activity north of Highway 40, north of I-70, in northwest Kansas. The biggest story, of course, some large hail, but destructive winds area wide, even in the locations where they didn't see any rain. We've seen wind gusts up to 80 miles an hour, an all-out dirt storm moving into northwest Kansas there about sunset. Some of the images from that dirt storm in northwest Kansas at sunset time making the rounds on national media here yesterday as well. As today, again, some large hail in northwest Kansas. Those winds, a major problem. A lot of tree branches down, a lot of power outages around northwest Kansas. Folks still cleaning up the mess. Have seen quite a few roofs tore off in northwest Kansas as well. And trampolines in the backyard, they didn't stand a chance at all. But again, probably the biggest story in northwest Kansas, strong winds with wind gusts up to 80 miles an hour. Silver lining out of that severe weather, did see some areas in northwest Kansas pick up some rain. It was kind of hard for the rain gauges to catch everything that it did rain, just in terms of the wind was blowing that hard, but did see some reports of maybe up to an inch in northwest Kansas. More importantly, parts of northwest Kansas capitalizing on the first moisture going back for some clear back this fall, and hopefully spells more chances of rain yet to come. Northwest Kansas, for the most part, avoiding wildfires that we've seen in other parts of the region, the flash flooding that we've seen in parts of central Kansas last night in a very narrow band. But it does continue to get pretty wild on the weather front in northwest Kansas. Cool today, really cold, or cool or cold, however you want to look at it. Upcoming tonight, temperatures, low temperatures tonight, down to 34 degrees in northwest Kansas. Probably avoiding a freeze in northwest Kansas, but freeze watches and warnings not very far away from us out in eastern Colorado, near that Kansas-Colorado state line. More chances of rain for northwest Kansas as the week progresses. More details on that coming up tomorrow. For your KFRM News, the voice of the plains, I'm Chad Wolf.
1: Some things states and specialty crop stakeholders should know about this year's USDA Specialty Crop Block Grant Program sign-up. Agricultural Marketing Service Deputy Administrator Tricia Kovac says first, an increase in available grant funding to
2: $86.6 million, and they are able to support innovative research, projects that kind of market specialty crops or help those industries really succeed and expand markets both domestically and abroad.
1: 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For those states awarded grants,
2: they do a competition in each state. So anybody who's looking to get a sub-award to receive a grant through this program would need to go to their State Department of Agriculture's website or information when they're accepting applications and when they make their decisions.
1: More information about the Specialty Block Grant Program is available online at www.ams.usda.gov. I'm Rod Bain reporting for the U.S. Department of Agriculture in Washington, D.C.
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4: Breaking news at Town Hall. I'm Bob Agnew in Washington. Russian leader Vladimir Putin will be in Beijing this week, just days after President Trump left there after his summit with Chinese counterpart Xi Jinping.
5: The Kremlin has said Putin and Xi will discuss global issues, economic ties, and the long-standing partnership between the two countries. China and Russia's ties have deepened in the recent years, especially after Russia's invasion of Ukraine in 2022, as sanctions from Western countries pushed Moscow to lean on China for trade and diplomatic support. This visit is likely to be closely watched in Washington, as China is trying to keep a stable relation with the U.S., but at the same time maintaining close ties with Russia.
4: Dennis correspondent Eduardo Castillo. Active but contained, that's how San Diego police are describing an active shooting situation today at the Islamic Center of San Diego. A police officer says they do believe people have been shot inside the building. Aerial TV footage showed a heavy police presence just outside the mosque this afternoon. The situation is ongoing. The Department of Justice has announced a $1.7 billion anti-weaponization fund as part of President Trump's IRS lawsuit settlement, the president dropping a suit against the IRS in exchange for money to compensate others. Here's correspondent Laura Winters.
6: As part of the settlement agreement in the president's $10 billion lawsuit against the IRS, another fund is being created for others targeted during the Biden administration. The attorney general is establishing an anti-weaponization fund with close to $2 billion in it. The president sued the IRS after a government contractor pled guilty to stealing his tax information along with some other wealthy Americans and then leaked all the documents to the media in 2019 and 2020. Laura Winters reporting.
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4: There are mounting international concerns over the Ebola outbreak in Congo.
9: Health Minister Samuel Roger Kamba says Congo will open three treatment centers for the Ebola virus following an outbreak of a variant that has no approved therapeutics or vaccines. During a visit to the city Bunia, Kamba said, "We know that the hospitals are already under stress. The World Health Organization has declared the disease outbreak a public health emergency."
4: That is Charles de la Desma reporting. A jet collision in Idaho, I should say. Here's John Scott.
10: An air show organizer says four crew members ejected after the two Navy jets collided Sunday during the Gunfighter Skies air show in Idaho. Emergency crews responded after the planes collided at the Mountain Home Air Force Base in western Idaho, about 50 miles south of Boise.
4: That is John Scott reporting. Of course, that crash is under investigation. Breaking news and analysis at townhall.com. Politics, the LGBT agenda, and health care all collide in a major settlement in the Lone Star State.
11: Texas Attorney General Ken Paxton reaches a major settlement with Texas Children's Hospital, requiring the creation of the nation's first detransition clinic. The agreement also includes a $10 million payment over allegations of Medicaid fraud tied to gender transition procedures. Five doctors are expected to lose credentials under the settlement. The deal comes just days before Paxton's Republican Senate primary against Senator John Cornyn. Willie Nelson reporting.
4: The U.S. Supreme Court has rejected appeals from pharmaceutical companies who object to negotiating Medicare drug prices with the federal government. The justices did not comment in leaving in place a ruling from the Federal Appeals Court in Philadelphia. It had dismissed the drug manufacturers' claims. A negotiation program was created as part of the 2022 Inflation Reduction Act. More on these stories at townhall.com.
12: You're tuned in to Agriculture Today, and we start our Monday show with a cattle market update from Director of the Livestock Marketing Information Center, Tyler Cousins. Tyler, thanks for joining us today.
13: Thanks for having me on. I appreciate it.
12: Tyler, as we're looking at the market, wanting to focus on first quarter beef and pork demand and what data was recently released.
13: Sure, yeah. So we actually had the March trade data that was released a couple of weeks ago. And that piece of information actually gave us the final statistics that we needed for the first quarter of 2026 to calculate our first quarter demand indices for both beef and pork. And so a couple of interesting things to discuss on that, looking first off on the beef side of things. So the Livestock Marketing Information Centers calculates retail all fresh beef demand index. And that was reporting a strong first quarter for 2026 with an index value of 147. Now, this index value actually increased 10 points or about 7% from the prior year. So a big jump there. Now, if we look at this from a historical perspective over the last 7 years since 2019, on the first quarter basis side of things, the all fresh retail beef demand index actually increased 41 points. That's an increase of about 39% over the last 7 years. So also of note regarding the 10 point annual increase that we saw in the demand index, kind of looking at that historically over the last 26 years for the calculated index, a 10 point jump, annual jump year over year in the first quarter has only occurred five other times from 2003 to 2004, 2014 to 15, 2019 to 20, then 21 to 22, and then also the most recent 24 to 25. Now, stepping back, the rise in the all fresh beef demand index during the first quarter of 2026 occurred while the all fresh beef retail price averaged $9.55 per pound. So that was a record and actually an increase of $1.25 or 15% from the previous year. Also, more recently, the April all fresh retail beef price was a record at $9.64 in April there. So that was actually an increase of $1.14 per pound or 13% from last year. The record all fresh retail beef price in April was largely driven by records for ground beef, which was $7.06 per pound in April. Roasts were also a record at $9.41 per pound in April. And we also saw a record for steaks at $13.02 in April. Now, kind of switching over from beef to pork, on the pork side of things, a little bit slightly different story as far as demand picture goes. The first quarter of 2026 actually saw the retail pork demand index value fall 1 point or 1% from the prior year to 90 to an index value of 93. Now, this is actually down 30 points or 25% from the peak value for the first quarter demand index of 123 that we saw about 4 years ago in 2022. And that's actually the lowest value that we've seen since 2017 when it was an index value of 92. But this marginal decline in the pork demand index during the first quarter of 2026 is not terribly unexpected, as 2025 saw the annual pork demand index fall 3 points or 3% to an index value of 92. So kind of coming off of a little bit slower demand index calculation there for 2025, not unexpected during the first quarter. Now, additionally, the retail pork price has been holding steady for several months. During the first quarter of 2026, the retail pork price averaged $4.91 per pound. This was similar to where prices have been tracking over the last 2 years. Now, since April 2022, so the last 2 years, the monthly retail pork price has ranged between about $4.80 per pound to just over $5 per pound. And actually, over that two-year period, the monthly average has been $4.90. Now, more recently, April's retail pork price was $4.89, very much in line with that two-year average price that we've been seeing. But that was actually fractionally down, less than 1% from the prior year, so still holding steady there. Now, looking at some more specific retail pork prices, in April, the retail pork price for bacon actually fell 18 cents or about 3% from last year to $6.83 per pound. Hams declined 10 cents or about 2 cents to $4.35 per pound in April. But pork chops increased 9 cents per pound or about 2 cents to $4.33 per pound in April. So largely what we're seeing on the pork side is steady prices are expected to continue at the retail level. Now, looking a little bit more at some of the statistics that were reported from the retail side of things, one of those things that we always kind of look at is the Consumer Price Index, or CPI, using this as sort of a gauge for inflation. Now, the April all-item CPI was released last week, and it posted a year-over-year increase of 3.8%, which is actually noteworthy because it was the highest year-over-year increase since May of 2023, so about 3 years, when it was actually up 4%. And so the CPI will be an item to watch in the coming months, as April statistics reported that 8.8% increase actually in the meat CPI. This was largely driven by strong beef prices, as we've discussed. Also, the April energy CPI jumped almost 18% from last year to its highest year-over-year increase since September of 2022, when it actually increased about 20%. This rise was not largely unexpected, given the geopolitical issues that we've been seeing, and it was largely driven by national prices at the start of last week that were $4.50 per gallon for gasoline and a national diesel price that was $5.64 per gallon, the highest in about 4 years for both gasoline and diesel prices. So kind of summing up this discussion on strong beef demand that we've seen, the steady pork demand that we're seeing as well, and the rise in the CPI could potentially be signaling some inflationary pressure. But the looming question still remains, will the persistently high fuel prices impact consumer demand for goods, including beef and pork, in the near term? So this will be an item to watch, especially as we're approaching Memorial Day, kind of that holiday, sort of the unofficial start to summer grilling season. So a couple of things to watch there, just from the demand side of things.
12: While we're thinking about the cattle market, an important aspect to consider that can influence what might be happening, drought, and what are range and pasture conditions currently?
13: Yeah, so kind of this range and pasture as it relates to drought is one of those pieces of information we've been watching for the better part of this last winter. And we've finally gotten some more pieces of information from USDA as far as range and pasture conditions that started as of the first week of May. But kind of starting off with some of that drought discussion, the latest drought monitor map actually shows that 76% of the U.S. was experiencing dryness or drought conditions. Now, we have to keep this in mind that at the last year, at the same time, only 55% was experiencing dryness or drought. So that's actually a jump of 21% in 1 year. Now, we kind of look at a little bit more at this from a regional standpoint. A majority of the Western U.S. and Southeastern U.S. are experiencing drought. Now, as noted by USDA on May 12th, approximately 62% of the cattle inventory is within an area experiencing drought, compared to 29% at the same time last year. So a 33% increase in drought across the cattle country. Now, this is concerning from a feed availability standpoint for livestock producers, and the latest information from USDA on range and pasture conditions supports this drought discussion across much of the U.S. The USDA started reporting weekly range and pasture conditions the first week of May. The initial reading placed 40% of the nation's pastures in either poor or very poor condition. A year ago, it was only 33%. Now, kind of looking specifically at the Great Plains, so kind of thinking Kansas and Colorado and northward from there, are also having some issues relative to lack of precipitation. Colorado pastures were rated at 57% poor to very poor. Nebraska was rated at 72% poor to very poor, which are drastically worse than a year ago. Now, looking at Kansas, pastures rated poor and very poor in early May stood at 27% versus 17% a year ago. These conditions are modest compared to 64% of Kansas pastures that were rated poor to very poor in 2023. Now, in 2023, a favorable weather pattern led to better pastures in Kansas throughout the spring and summer months. So kind of overall, parts of the U.S. experienced a mild winter, and that has translated into a dry start to the summer, possibly a historic dry start to the summer.
12: As we're talking about drought, something that it could be impacting hay stocks, and what are we seeing for that? Because could be impacting then feed availability for cattle.
13: Yeah, so that's one of those pieces of information that we only get twice a year, December 1 and May 1. So getting this May 1 piece of hay stocks inventory data is quite key. And we get this on the state level. But kind of looking at this nationally, the May 1 hay stocks data was released last week, and actually it was reported at 23.3 million tons. That was actually down 804,000 tons, or about 3% from last year nationally. Now, aside from last year's 24.1 million tons, 2026's May 1 hay stocks data that was actually reported as the second highest since 2017. Now, the decline in May 1 hay stocks was driven primarily by lower levels in the Western U.S. and Great Plains states. So let's look at those a little bit closer. So kind of looking at the Western states, many of these states, kind of looking at those states that are west of the Rocky Mountains, a lot of those states reported double-digit declines in hay stocks as of May 1 from a year ago, with levels ranging down from about 3%. In California to as much as 41% in Utah. Now, kind of switching gears here, looking at Northern Plains, those states, kind of thinking of Montana, South Dakota, Nebraska, those three states actually reported double-digit declines from a year ago that ranged down from about 11% to as much as down 27%. Now, these are all states that are experiencing some degree of drought. But of note, North Dakota, currently with experiencing little drought pressure, has actually reported a rise of 12% in May 1 hay stocks. Kind of switching over to the Central Plains side of things, of note in the Central Plains and Southern Plains, kind of looking at those areas, Texas actually fell 33% from last year, while a rise in hay stocks was seen for Kansas, which increased 70%, and Oklahoma, which increased 38%. And these are all states that have currently been experiencing some drought pressure. So kind of overall, looking at this May 1 hay stocks data, we're generally lower across the U.S., and Western states saw larger declines, while in the East, stock levels varied by state and region. But despite the decline in hay stocks and declining range of pasture conditions, hay prices are currently tracking close to a year ago levels. But if drought persists, this could be could impact hay prices over the summer months.
12: Tyler, I appreciate you taking the time to join us today.
13: Thank you. I appreciate the opportunity.
12: That was Director of the Livestock Marketing Information Center, Tyler Cousins. We're cutting to a short break now, but we'll be right back.
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15: 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She didn't have to keep a living life this way, and that there was this living water that only he could offer her. And I just think it was just so beautiful. 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
18: Here's a look at your ag forecast. This is meteorologist Paul Trombley. We did see an outbreak of strong to severe thunderstorms across the areas, particularly from north-central Kansas into eastern Nebraska, as well as western Iowa last night, with numerous reports of high winds, some hail, and a few tornado touchdowns in some of that area as well. And we're going to see another round of severe weather continuing as we head through the evening hours tonight here, as the cold front associated with this system is going to be the focus for showers and storms as we progress further through the evening, particularly across areas through eastern Kansas, as well as into northern central Missouri, where we'll see a band of storms capable of producing high winds, hail, as well as some isolated tornadoes. So that's going to be occurring along and out ahead of this cold front that's going to be building southeastward, eventually down into Oklahoma and down into southern Missouri as we get to late tonight, early morning on Tuesday. So as we get into Tuesday, still could see some shower and storm activity, particularly for eastern Oklahoma, southern Missouri, and then otherwise looking at more of the activity to build off to the further eastern areas into the southern plains. It looks like behind that front, it is certainly going to chill down to some below average levels with our temps here for the next couple of days as a Canadian-based high pressure system settles in the wake of that low as we proceed through the day tomorrow into Wednesday. And then we are going to still see a few upper-level disturbances continuing to fire up some scattered shower, thunder shower opportunities during the latter half of the week. So still back into some scattered showers, a few storms perhaps by Wednesday into Thursday and Friday as another system continues to track through the area. So more opportunities for some rain through the latter half of the week. The cooler temperatures still generally staying situated over the area through the later part of the week. And then we'll see a warming trend playing out as we head through the holiday weekend. And warmer than average temperatures will encompass the plains as we progress more into the week following Memorial Day. Still seeing a few more isolated shower storm opportunities as well as we continue into that time frame after the Memorial Day holiday. From the Weatherology Weather Center, this is meteorologist Paul Trombley.
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22: What's going on with the price of tomatoes? Hello, I'm Megan Grebner with Healthy Living on Brownfield. Tomato prices jumped more than 15% from March to April. David Ortega, an ag economist with Michigan State University, says that increase is in addition to the 15% jump that tomatoes saw from February to March.
23: There's a lot going on with tomatoes. There are supply and production issues due to weather. We import, you know, domestically, we had an early frost, you know, in places like Florida. But really, you know, production issues in Mexico, which is where we source the majority of our fresh tomato imports, especially around this time of year. So March, April, we rely on Mexico to be able to meet year-round consumer demand. A lot of our production around this time of the year is offline. And we are also early frost, you know, in places like Florida. But really, you know, production issues in Mexico, which is where we source the majority of our fresh tomato imports, especially around this time of year. So March, April, we rely on Mexico to be able to meet year-round consumer demand. A lot of our production around this time of the year is

0: agreement, and it is precisely in this time period, late winter, early spring, when we would expect to see the impacts of those tariffs, because that's when we rely on supply from across the border.
1: I'm Megan Grebner with Healthy Living on Brownfield.
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3: George Carlin used to do a bit where he asked the question, why do we park on driveways and drive on parkways? It's a good question. It's also a good question why there are so many different names for roads. So today we'll break it down just a little bit. You know, as you drive through a city, you'll see streets, avenues, lanes, there's even courts, parkways, terraces. Well, it goes on and on and on. Is there a difference? Well, funny you should ask, because yes, there is. For instance, a road can be anything that connects two points, the most basic of the naming conventions. Now, if you have a way, that is a small side street off of a road. A street is a public way that has buildings on both sides of it and runs perpendicular to avenues. So an avenue is also a public way that has buildings or trees on either side of it, and they run perpendicular to streets. Now, how about a boulevard? Very wide city street that has trees and vegetation on both sides of it. There's also usually a median in the middle of a boulevard. Now, if you're on a lane, that's a narrow road, often found in a rural area, basically the opposite of a boulevard. A drive is a long, winding road that has its route shaped by its environment, like a nearby lake or mountain. That is a drive. A terrace is a street that follows the top of a slope. A place is a road or street that has no thoroughway or leads to a dead end. And a court is a road or street that ends in a circle or a loop. Now, I won't be able to remember, but maybe you will know now the difference between streets, boulevards, avenues, so on and so on. All I know is your road or boulevard or street or whatever path you take is going to lead you to a marvelous Monday. I'm Rocky Downing.
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5: Can you sue a magazine if you are injured by an item they advertise? That was the puzzling question in the case of a teenager's tampons. I'm Curtis Howard with today's Point of Law. Cynthia Murphy was an average, healthy, active youngster just turned 16. Like her friends, she was eager to know what was new in fashions, music, romance, and movies. To help keep up, she subscribed to and read Teen Times, a magazine for girls like Cynthia. One issue was devoted to the health of young women, with helpful articles on puberty, menstruation, and bodily care. On one page was an illustrated advertisement for silky soft tampons. The ad said they were more comfortable and less bulky than other brands. So Cynthia bought some at her local supermarket. Within a few days, Cynthia became violently ill. Her doctor diagnosed her illness as toxic shock caused by the tampons. Cynthia was ill a long time, missed a semester at school, and in fact had a narrow escape from death. When she finally recovered, her mother asked how she happened to buy that brand. Cynthia said, "I saw it in Teen Times. I thought if it was advertised there, it ought to be okay." Her mother said, "The people who run that magazine ought to have known better. Why, you could have died. I think we should see a lawyer." Cynthia said, "Well, somebody ought to pay for all my suffering." So they saw a lawyer who filed suit against Teen Times. The lawyer said, "The magazine was aware of the dangers in some tampons and was negligent in not investigating this product and its maker. To the immature reader, This advertisement was read as information from the public.

0: publisher in whom her trust had been placed. Plainly, without the ad appearing, she would not have been moved to buy this product and would not have been harmed. The magazine should pay damages. The magazine's lawyer said, "Even the most unsophisticated teenager can distinguish between information given by a magazine and an ad paid for by the seller to induce sales. By accepting and publishing the ad, the magazine did not imply endorsement. Cynthia does not have a case." Does Cynthia have a right to damages from Teen Times? Can you sue a magazine if you're injured by an item they advertise? No, said a California appeals court. Teen Times did not in any way sponsor or endorse this product. There was no statement of quality, no promotion, no attempt to induce the public to buy beyond merely printing the ad. The magazine had no duty to scrutinize and investigate this or other products it advertises. Cynthia could conceivably win damages from the manufacturer, but she cannot win them from the magazine. It's a point of law.
1: Craig County producers know that AM 550 is where they can find the latest in ag information. Proud to be a part of such northeastern Oklahoma communities as Centralia, Welch, and Vinita. We're KFRM, the voice of the plains.
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3: 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This is Lonnie Pates with USDA's Market News Service with your local Kansas elevator grain bids for this Monday. For corn at country elevators in the northwest region of Kansas, 404 to 433, southwest region 432 to 452, southern region at 447, in the west at 417 to 422, and in the central region at 422. Moving on to the terminal elevator bids for corn in Kansas. Northeast region at 471, southern region 421 to 427, in the east at 447, and the central region at 427. Moving on to sorghum bids at country elevators in Kansas. Northwest region 361 to 402, southwest at 382 to 397, in the south at 384, in the west at 377 to 383, and the central region at 383. Moving on to the terminal elevator bids for sorghum in Kansas. Southern region at 368 to 392, in the east at 397, the central region at 382 to 402. Moving on to soybean bids at country elevators in Kansas. Northwest region at 1108. Southwest region at 1093 to 1103, southern region at 1098, in the west at 1078. Moving on to terminal elevator bids for soybeans in Kansas. Southern region at 1123 to 1203, in the east at 1163, and the central region at 1118 to 1183. Moving on to mills and processor bids for soybeans in Kansas. Southeast region at 1233, southern region at 1208, and the eastern region at 1193. Moving on to hard red winter wheat bids at country elevators in Kansas. Northwest region at 614 to 629, southwest at 624 to 634, southern region at 629, in the west 624 to 639, and the central region at 639. Moving on to terminal elevator bids for hard red winter wheat in Kansas. Southern region at 644 to 679, in the east at 674, central region at 659 to 684. Moving on to hard white wheat bids at country elevators in Kansas. Northwest region at 619, southwest region at 609 to 624, in the west at 614 to 639, and the central region at 639. Terminal elevator bid for hard white wheat in the southern region of Kansas at 679. This has been Lonnie Pates with USDA's Market News Service in St. Joseph, Missouri. Have a great day, everyone.
4: This is Brady Womack reporting for the Oklahoma Department of Agriculture and the Federal State Market News Services for a closing cash grain market report for Monday, May the 18th. The New Gulf Wheat bid is up 15 and 3 quarters at 803 and 3 quarters. The July Kansas City Futures bid is 703 and 3 quarters. The basis for the Gulf bid is a dollar over the July Kansas City Futures bid. September Kansas City Wheat is up 16 and a quarter at 713 and 3 quarters. State elevators are 16 higher in a range of 609 to 664 per bushel. Those individual elevator bids beginning with the northwestern part of the state, with Buffalo at 649, Cherokee 654, Hooker 634, Key 629, Shattuck 644. In the north central part of the state, Alva, Manchester, Bolt at 654, Perry 655, Ponca City 659. In the southwestern part of the state, El Dorado, Frederick, and Lawton, all three at 644, Holbert and Temple, Bolt 649. In the south central, Davis 609. In the western part of the state, Clinton, Gary, O'Keene, Watonga, and Weatherford, all five at 654. In the central part of the state, Banner at 664, Areno 654, Okarchi 659, Stillwater 655. In other markets across the state, the close on Monday, May the 18th, Milo Bits and State Elevators reported 21 higher in the range of 352 to 402 per bushel. Soybean bids in Oklahoma quoted 36 higher in the range of 1098 to 1123 per bushel. Corn across the state was quoted 21 higher in the range of 422 to 477 per bushel. At the Chicago Board of Trades, corn futures for July is up 21 and a quarter at 477. September corn is up 19 and a quarter at 482 and a quarter. Soybean futures for July is up 36 at 1233. August soybeans is up 34 and a half at 1211. For a cotton bid, grade 41, leaf 4, staple 34, cotton, southwestern Oklahoma, average 74.61 per pound. Those include our closing cash grain market report. And this is Brady Womack reporting for the Oklahoma Department of Agriculture and the Federal State Market News Services.
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7: This is Kim Fritzmeyer with your Central Kansas report on KFRN. The AMC Theater in Salina Central Mall has permanently closed. It's been closed since an April 27th hailstorm caused extensive damage at the Salina Mall. The theater's lease is set to expire at the end of this month, and the theater confirmed they will not reopen when the lease expires. However, Central Mall officials say they are already in discussions with three other theater companies that have expressed interest in the Salina market. Installation of a new roof over the impacted theater area is complete, and progress is being made on cleanup and restoration efforts inside the damaged theater spaces. Another mall business plans to reopen today. The Ross Dress for Less store was set to open this morning via the main entrance on the east side of the mall after undergoing repair following that hailstorm. The inaugural Smoky Valley Chamber Music Festival begins today in Lindsborg. Founded by Lindsborg native Caroline Beckman, the festival features a lineup of 21 musicians from 11 states across the U.S. and 9 countries. The theme is American Soundscape, and it features music that reflects a blend of multicultural traditions across the American musical landscape. This evening's concert, weather permitting, will be at 7:30 p.m. and is a pop-up performance at the Valcomen Bridge and Bike Trail featuring Smoky Valley youth artists. There'll be performances every day this week through Saturday. Tuesday's concert will feature the Seville String Quartet at 7 p.m. at St. Bridget's of Sweden Catholic Church. Wednesday's concert will be at 7 at Lindsborg Old Mill and Swedish Heritage Museum and will feature the Young Artists String Chamber Concert. Thursday's concert will be at 7 at the San Zane Art Gallery. The Friday concert is a Young Artists Showcase recital and will be at 7:30 at Pearson Chapel on the Bethany College campus. Then on Saturday, the festival finale concert will be at 3 p.m. in Presser Hall and will feature Aaron Copland's Appalachian Spring, along with a premiere by Kansas City-based composer A.J. Harbison, inspired by musical flavors unique to the Lenzburg community. In addition to performances, musicians will host outreach activities in the community and educational workshops with students at local schools, including Soderstrom Elementary, Smoky Valley High School, and Bethany College. The full festival itinerary is available at www.lenzburgarts.org. All events are free and open to the public. The Hutchinson Monarchs baseball team is looking for host families to house 7 players arriving in town for the summer season. Players report May 25th, and the season begins Friday, May the 29th, against the Performance Factory Phenoms at Rose Hill High School. Hutchinson's home opener is Saturday, May 30th, against the Phenoms at Hobart Detter Field. Host families provide players with a place to stay, a bed, and food during the summer season. The Monarchs enter the summer as one of the top summer collegiate programs in the country. Hutchinson has won 2 of the last 3 NBC World Series championships, including last year's title over the Lone Star Kraken and the 2023 championship over the Santa Barbara Foresters. Hutchinson Monarchs are scheduled to play 19 home games from late May through mid-August at Hobart Detter Field. The NBC World Series is scheduled for the final 10 days of July, with the championship game set for August 1st. For information about hosting a Monarchs player, go to their website, www.monarchsbaseball.org. This has been Kim Fritzmeyer with your Central Kansas Report on KFRM 550 AM, the voice of the Plains.
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10: Now time for the Ag News for this Monday, May 18th. Dry conditions across part of the Central Plains are delaying corn planting and increasing concerns among farmers already facing tight profit margins and rising input costs. In central Kansas, some growers said fields remain too dry to support seed germination, leaving planters idle during a period that is typically one of the busiest of the spring season. Farmers reported that limited rainfall and worsening drought conditions have forced some to delay planting corn, soybeans, and grain sorghum. The dry weather comes as producers contend with elevated fertilizer prices and broader economic pressures in the farm sector. Some farmers said they are hesitant to plant into dry soil without a more favorable forecast. Weather concerns have also added support to grain markets in recent weeks as traders monitored drought conditions across portions of the Plains and Western Corn Belt. There are more than 1,800 active cases of the New World screwworm in Mexico, and 15 of those are now less than 100 miles from the U.S. border. The Associate Administrator of the Animal and Plant Health Inspection Service said they're trying to release a limited number of sterile flies in areas where they'll do the most good.
11: Right now we're dropping flies mostly on the Gulf side, the northern Gulf side of Mexico. We have about 50 miles that these flies are also being dropped over the U.S. border in Texas. And so when we make these decisions, we look at a variety of different data based on modeling, and we predict, we forecast, and we assess based on a variety of different things, including the temperature, the humidity, the altitude, and all of these different aspects, as well as looking at data that we get from, number one, cases that Mexico shares with us, as well as, number two, data that we get from traps in the area as far as surveillance. All of those things come together and help us to determine where is the best use of our flies and how can we distribute what is a limited number that we have at this moment.
10: He also talked about the thought process behind the sterile fly distribution.
11: So our modeling, and we do this in conjunction with the Agricultural Research Service at USDA, looks at predictive analytics to forecast and model where we think the fly is going to go next. And so we take into consideration things like temperature and altitude and humidity, but we also take into consideration all of those different things that are data sources for us. And so by and large, the majority of these data sources are provided to us by our partners in Mexico. What we do is we anticipate not where the fly is right now, but really where can the fly be moving towards. And so in a overleaning of preparation, we lean forward aggressively as far as where we disperse our flies, beyond where we know the flies to be, but where they could be in a few weeks.
10: If the screwworm does cross the border into the U.S., the Admiral says officials are ready.
11: So the time that we have invested in our collaboration with state partners, including Texas, and looking at things like tabletop exercises we have done together, how would we address this situation if X happens? Who would be at the table if Y was the situation? Those tabletop exercises are tremendously important that we've done with our state partners, number one. Number two, we have the New World Screwworm Playbook that is out. Version 1.0 is out. Version 2.0 is just about to be out. That has been developed with feedback and content from our state partners, as well as industry partners and other federal agencies. This is that element that helps to be able to say, boots on the ground, if this situation happened, how would we handle it?
10: Again, the Associate Administrator of the Animal and Plant Health Inspection Service. Sustainable agriculture advocates are raising concerns about the House Fiscal Year 2027 Agriculture Spending Bill, saying the proposal could reduce support for conservation, climate resilience, and agricultural research programs. The House Appropriations Committee approved the measure in late April, advancing legislation that would provide about $26.3 billion in discretionary funding for agriculture, rural development, and food safety programs, slightly below current spending levels. Some lawmakers said the bill prioritizes farmers, ranchers, and rural communities while reducing federal spending. The National Sustainable Agriculture Coalition said the proposal maintains some conservation funding enacted in previous legislation, but falls short of addressing climate-related challenges facing farmers. The group also criticized staffing reductions at the U.S. Department of Agriculture and what it described as weakened support for conservation assistance and research programs. The legislation now faces consideration in the Senate, where lawmakers are expected to negotiate changes before a final spending package is approved. Wildfires took center stage during a recent Senate Energy and Natural Resources Committee hearing when questioning U.S. Forest Service Chief Tom Scholz. Oregon Senator Ron Wyden said a massive backlog of hazardous fuels has not been addressed as the West heads toward what could be a historic wildfire season.
12: I believe that Donald Trump has set Western states up to fail this season and in the years ahead. And here's the math as we see it in Oregon and the West. Your agency is in charge of 193 million acres of public lands. Apparently, the president thinks if you treat 2% of that acreage annually, communities are going to be okay. Oregonians who are choking on smoke each summer don't have to do the math to say that isn't working.
10: Wyden also stressed the wildfires burning in the West are bigger, hotter, and more powerful. Forest Service Chief Tom Scholz said that he, like the senator, is an advocate for prescribed burns.
13: It's the most effective means that we can use. It's the cheapest means by which we can treat acres. And we have increased. I mentioned previously that so far, year to date, year over year, we've increased the number of acres that we've used prescribed fire on year over year significantly. Other tools that we're looking at are firefighters. So in addition to the fuels work that we do, it's also looking at our capacity that we have.
10: Scholz noted his department has hired 1,000 additional firefighters compared to this time last year and added 500 non-fire personnel to help support the firefighters when wildfires start. When asked about savings resulting from Senator Wyden's fire borrowing fix law, which ensured that the Forest Service no longer must raid fire prevention funds to pay for suppression of active fires, Scholz confirmed the law has saved $12.5 billion in funding to be used on critical fuels reduction and other work. And that's been the Ag News for this Monday, May 18th. I'm Lexi Bates reporting for KFRM, 550 AM, the Voice of the Plains.
14: And now the Daily News Drop. Over the weekend, President Trump reportedly rejected Iran's latest proposal tied to ongoing negotiations and warned the clock is ticking. The president threatened Iran to get moving or there won't be anything left of them as the U.S. and Iran remain at loggerheads in negotiations to end the conflict. Markets interpreted that as a sign diplomacy may be failing. All indices are trending down today. A major transportation strike is creating chaos in New York. The nation's largest commuter rail system, the Long Island Railroad, came to a standstill after 3,500 engineers, signalmen, and rail workers walked off the job. Union leaders say negotiations over wage increases failed, forcing workers to strike just as the busy summer tourism season gets underway. Officials estimate the shutdown could cost the regional economy roughly $70 million a day. That rail line normally carries around 300,000 commuters in and out of New York City each day, meaning travelers are now scrambling for alternative transportation. Out west, another major tech company is trimming jobs despite making billions of dollars. Cisco announced a fresh wave of layoffs this week, even as the Bay Area networking giant reports record revenue and strong profits. The move highlights a growing trend across Silicon Valley, companies cutting staff while redirecting money towards artificial intelligence. Cisco joins a long list of tech firms trying to position themselves for what executives see as the next massive AI boom. But Americans appear increasingly skeptical about the AI future. A new Gallup survey finds 7 in 10 Americans oppose the construction of new data centers for AI. Opposition crosses political lines, although Democrats were more likely to strongly oppose those projects. Many respondents citing environmental concerns, including electricity use, water consumption, and the impact on local communities. At the same time, some analysts argue there's also a growing geopolitical angle, with claims that foreign influence campaigns, particularly from China, may be helping fuel anti-data center sentiment in the U.S. in an effort to slow America's progress into artificial intelligence. AI is also reshaping college classrooms and maybe grades as well. A new study from UC Berkeley found A's are becoming far more common in classes that are heavily focused on writing and coding since the arrival of ChatGPT. Researchers say professors teaching courses more exposed to AI tools handed out roughly 30% more A grades while giving fewer A minuses and B pluses. The findings are sparking concerns among employers who increasingly question whether grades still accurately reflect student performance and skill levels in the age of artificial intelligence. Business schools are slashing tuition prices as demand for MBAs drops. According to the Wall Street Journal, Purdue cut tuition by 40%, while UC Irvine is reducing costs by up to 38%. Other schools, including Washington University, Johns Hopkins, are offering new scholarships as more professionals choose to stay in the workforce instead of pursuing that MBA. And a new international study finds longer working hours may be linked to higher obesity rates. Researchers looked at data from 33 countries over more than 30 years and found nations with longer average work hours, including in America, had higher obesity rates. The study also found that even a small reduction in work hours was tied to lower obesity level. A new U.S. News ranking places the United States 33rd globally in health outcomes. Researchers say issues involving public health preparedness, social cohesion, and public safety all contributed to the lower ranking. And finally, today, Buc-ee's fans have more reasons to celebrate. At least 6 states are expected to open the first Buc-ee's travel centers by the end of this year, including new locations planned for Arizona and Arkansas. The Texas-based chain has developed a cult following thanks to its massive stores, spotless restrooms, endless rows of snacks, pretty good beef jerky too, and the beaver-themed merchandise. I'm Jeff Vaughn. That's your Daily News Drop.
3: Hello, good day everyone. This is Lonnie Pates with USDA's Market News Service in St. Joseph, Missouri, with your afternoon livestock closing report for this Monday. Direct feedlot trading this week. In Kansas, the latest established market there was last week at 260 to 265. In Texas, the latest established market was mostly at 260. In Nebraska, live weight trades were at 260 to 265, while the dress weight trades were at 410 to 415 for the most part. Now let's head on over and have a look at the box beef cutout closings. The choice cutout closed the day at 392.14. That's up 289 for the day. Select at 390.23. That's up 98 cents for the day. That puts the choice select spread at $1.91. There were 84 loads traded for the day today, with 47 choice, 11 select, and 26 loads of trimmings and grindings. On the cutter cow cutout, that value at $363.89 today. That's up $5.68 from Friday's close. On the boneless processing beef, there were 34 loads traded nationally today. On the livestock slaughter under federal inspection, cattle slaughter today estimated at 106,000 head. That's 4,000 more than a week ago and 8,000 less than a year ago. Friday's steer and heifer number was 80,000, while the cows and bulls come in at 20,000, and the Saturday steer and heifer number was 9,000, while the cows and bulls come in at zero. Hog slaughter for today estimated at 460,000. That's 2,000 less than a week ago and 21,000 less than a year ago. On the National Daily Pork Report, there were 257 loads traded. Carcass was valued at $98.36, up 80 cents from yesterday's close. On the National Daily Direct Hog Report, there were about 1,600 head of negotiated sales. Those barrels and gilts were $3.36 higher. Base price ranged from $87 to $95.75, with a daily weighted average hog carcass price at $94.88 and a five-day rolling average dress price of $94.83. This has been Lonnie Pates with USDA's Market News Service in St. Joseph, Missouri. Have a great day, everyone.
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16: 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As the postseason arrives, we look back at the defending champions. We start in Class 2-1A, where Oskaloosa brought home the state title, a record of 25-5. Runner-up Inman, 24-2. Dexter Cedarvale would finish in third, 28-2. And Bluestem, fourth place, 21-5 on the year. The boys' state championship Final Four featured first place state champion St. Mary's Colgan, finished the year 19-9. Valley Falls, 24-5, runner-up second. Third place Douglas, 16-11 on the year, and 17-10 Remington would finish in fourth place. The defending champs, 2-1A, softball and baseball in the Kansas Sports Spotlight.
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19: Well, hi once again, everyone. John Avey with this Southwest Kansas update. A tough, rough night last night and early this morning in Southwest Kansas. Folks, lightning from dry thunderstorms sparked several wildfires in Southwest Kansas and Northwest Oklahoma. And again, at one time, there were seven fires being fought in Morton County. Folks, fires just all over Southwest Kansas, Meade County, Morton, Southern Ford, Clark, Comanche, again, and Stevens County. At least I know the Stevens County fire, EMS saying it was probably out about 10 o'clock last night. But also, as we know, many of our firemen remain on the scene monitoring those hot spots after those fires are out. God bless they and their families. Also, too, the special report that I just received, Meade County Sheriff's Office was allowing people back in Meade that they could return after a fire forced an evacuation around 2:30 this morning. That fire began near P Road and Highway 23 before approaching the Meade's south side, their city limits there. County Sheriff's Office says fire crews managed to get the fire under control just before about 3 a.m. this morning. And again, due to poor visibility, Highway 54 from Meade to the Oklahoma state line was closed and hopefully being opened earlier this morning. Boy, and local weather all over with in the coverage area, National Weather Service out of Dodge. High winds report 60 mile an hour, 5 southeast of Copeland, 3 west of Bloom, 4 southeast of Iuka, 59 mile an hour winds, 1 southwest of Ashland, 56 mile an hour, 2 west of Wellsford, 55 miles an hour, 4 west of Pratt, 52 mile an hour winds, 1 southwest of Hugoton, 51 mile an hour winds, 2 southwest of Liberal, 50 mile an hour winds, 4 southwest of Greensburg, and 6 south and 3 north of Lake City. And just again today, folks, record high temps yesterday in Dodge Garden and Medicine. Record high temp of 98 degrees was set at Dodge yesterday, breaking the old record of 97 set way back in 1899. Record high temp of 101 degrees set at Medicine Lodge also yesterday, breaking the old record of 97 degrees set back in 1899. And a record high temp of 96 was set at Garden City yesterday, tying the old record of 96 set in 1963. Well, folks, we know baseball yesterday, high school quarterfinals, Buckland winning over Kinsley, Little River over Sublette, Spearville winning over Satana, Stanton County went over Plainville, TMP winning over Pratt Skyline, and we know that sub-state golf is coming up on Monday for many of our schools. That Plains Division JUCO baseball tournament at X Stadium continues today and again tomorrow. Again, on tap, Johnson County and Cloud, 1 and 2 seeds are down in the loser's bracket. They'll play also Hutch and Barton in the loser's bracket in the semis. Cali and KCK will play. Well, folks, again, that's a report from Southwest Kansas. Please buckle up. Be safe. John Avey with your update.
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24: Breaking news this hour from Town Hall. I'm Keith Peters in Washington. Two suspects in a Monday shooting at the Islamic Center of San Diego were dead. That's according to a police source who spoke on condition of anonymity because the person was not authorized to discuss further details. Authorities had earlier said they believe multiple people have been shot. They've not released more details. Talks to end a strike shutting down the largest U.S. commuter rail system resumed Monday.
25: What do we want?
26: Striking Long Island Railroad workers outside Penn Station as negotiations continue between the five unions representing them and the Metropolitan Transportation Authority, which says it won't make a deal that implodes the budget. Workers like Byron Lee say they deserve a raise.
27: We're just asking for a reasonable cost of living adjustment on our wages. People think that, you know, we don't deserve it.
26: Julie Walker, New York.
24: The Supreme Court has rejected appeals from pharmaceutical companies that object to negotiating Medicare drug prices with the federal government.
28: The justices gave no comment in leaving in place rulings from the Federal Appeals Court in Philadelphia that dismissed the drug manufacturers' claims. The negotiation program was created as part of the 2022 Inflation Reduction Act. The law requires the government to negotiate prices for certain high-cost drugs in the federal insurance program for older adults on an annual basis. Republicans have criticized aspects of the law, which was signed by Democratic President Joe Biden, but the Trump administration has embraced the authority to bring drug makers to the negotiating table. Marcela Sanchez, Washington.
0: On Wall Street, the Dow by 159 points, the NASDAQ dropped 134, the S&P 500 lower by 5, oil near $105 a barrel. More at townhall.com.
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0: The collapse of Spirit Airlines isn't the only curveball confronting people planning summer trips.
15: Rising jet fuel costs have pushed up airfares and associated fees across the industry. Two of the remaining U.S. budget carriers also just finalized a merger. The developments illustrate how tough it's gotten for low-cost airlines to operate while squeezed by jet fuel prices, changing consumer preferences, and competition. For decades, budget carriers thrived. But big airlines have gotten better at tailoring prices to different travelers and matching low fares. Rich Thomason reporting.
0: NextEra Energy is seeking to acquire Dominion Energy in an all-stock deal valued at about $67 billion. Creating a massive power company as the energy needs of artificial intelligence drive demand higher in the U.S. News and analysis at townhall.com. From Washington, I'm Keith Peters. There's a woman at a community college student in Michigan who's becoming a first. Correspondent Donna Warder reports.
4: Michaela Spicito is a student at Washtenaw Community College in Ann Arbor, Michigan, and she's really good at welding. So good, she'll be the first female welder to represent the United States at a worldwide competition in China in September called the World Skills Competition. Spicito said when she was a kid, she had a dream of being the first female to accomplish something.
5: I just figured everything was already taken. So when I got to this position, I figured out that this is kind of my shot to make history in a way.
4: She says she's getting a lot of practice.
5: I'm currently welding 80 hours a week, and in between now and September, I'll be doing a series of practice competitions.
4: I'm Donna Water.
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6: It's Trish Swoboda with KFRM, and it's time to take a look at your Kansas news today in your evening Kansas Journal entry. More than 115,000 acres are scorched from at least 9 fires. The biggest wildfire has consumed almost 50,000 acres in Meade County and still has not been contained. Chip Redmond is a meteorologist for the Kansas Forest Service. He said in a video on social media that conditions for fires remain high.
7: We'll see gusts potentially up to that 45, 50 mile an hour range. We're going to get humidities down to that single digits again with temperatures near 100 degrees. That's extreme fire weather.
6: Out-of-state firefighters helped control some of the larger fires. The Kansas Forest Service says communities in Clark and Meade counties should remain ready to evacuate. An Osage County resident recently tested positive for measles, and people who attended a church service in Topeka may have been exposed. Beck Shackelford-Wongonga has more for the Kansas News Service.
3: Health officials say the measles exposure happened at Topeka Baptist Church on May 3rd between 10:15 a.m. and 1:45 p.m. They say exposed people should watch for symptoms until at least May 24th and should avoid contact with people at high risk of getting measles, like unvaccinated people and babies. Measles is a highly contagious respiratory illness. Early symptoms include fever, runny nose, and red, watery eyes. A rash typically appears several days after symptoms start. For the Kansas News Service, I'm Beck Shackelford Wanganga.
6: The Kansas Bureau of Investigation is looking into an officer-involved shooting that happened Sunday night in Kansas City. Around 9:37 p.m., 911 received several calls about gunfire in the 3400 block of North 40th Street. People reported bullets hitting homes and vehicles. One person nearby was shot and then taken to a hospital in stable condition. Police officers with the Kansas City, Kansas Police Department arrived at home on North 40th Street around 9:41 p.m. Officers said they were shot at from inside the house as soon as they arrived. Several officers returned fire. Gunfire continued in the neighborhood until about 10:02 p.m. when the suspect came out of the home and surrendered. The suspect, a 62-year-old man from Kansas City, Kansas, was arrested without injury. Another person suffered a minor injury while trying to take cover. No officers were hurt. The KBI investigation is ongoing and the findings will later be reviewed by the Wyandotte County District Attorney. A Renaissance-era Bible will be put on display later this year in Topeka. The Geiss Family Bible was printed in 1564 and made the trek to the U.S. with the Dodge City family in the 1800s. But a special moment led to it being even more historically significant. A 1929 New York Times article cites the book as the first Bible used to inaugurate a vice president. That vice president, Charles Curtis, was also the first person of color and first Kansan to ever be elected to the county's executive branch. Now, the Bible will be displayed at the Charles Curtis House, the VP's residence in Topeka from 1907 until his death in 1936. Kansas Historical Society Executive Director Patrick Zollner believes the Bible will help make the historic home top-notch.
8: We are looking at it to be a first-rate contemporary museum experience for people.
6: Zollner expects the Charles Curtis House to be open to the public by early fall. The Kansas Republican Party is encouraging Kansas students in kindergarten through 8th grade to join Second Lady Usha Vance's Summer Reading Challenge from June 1st through September 4th. The nationwide program encourages children and families to spend the summer reading books together and building strong reading habits. Students who take part are asked to read at least 12 books during the summer. Children who complete the challenge will receive a personalized certificate, an America 250 themed bookmark, and a special link to claim a prize. Participants will also be entered into a drawing for a chance to visit the White House. The challenge also includes a reading tracker and leaderboard. Kansas Republicans are encouraging Kansas students to compete with readers from across the country. The reading challenge is free and open to all K-8 students nationwide. Families can access reading logs and other resources online to help track progress throughout the summer. Kansas lawmakers approved the Blueprint for Literacy in 2024, making literacy education a statewide priority. Governor Laura Kelly declared a state of disaster emergency on May 14th because of large wildfires burning in southwest Kansas. The declaration covers Clark, Ford, Harper, Meade, and Morton counties and allows the state to send more help to local firefighters and emergency crews. The Kansas Division of Emergency Management activated the State Emergency Operations Center to coordinate resources from several state agencies, including the Kansas Forest Service, Kansas National Guard, and the Office of the State Fire Marshal. More than 90 fire trucks and 200 firefighters from 75 departments across Kansas have been sent to help fight the fires in Clark and Meade counties. The Kansas Army National Guard also deployed 4 Black Hawk helicopters to help with water drops. State officials said dangerous weather conditions and changing winds continue to create serious risks for firefighters and residents. Kansas has also requested help from out-of-state fire crews to support exhausted local responders and help control the fires. And that's your news out of Kansas in today's Evening Kansas Journal entry. For more news from the KFRM listening area, visit KFRM.com. for your KFRM News, the voice of the Plains, I'm Trish Swoboda.
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10: Hello, everyone, and welcome to your KFRM 550 AM Sports. So, Caitlin Clark sets a WNBA assist record after statistical correction, then extends it in a win over the Seattle Storm. Caitlin Clark delivered 21 points, 10 assists, and 7 rebounds in 24 minutes as Indiana Fever won 89-78. Stat correction earlier awarded Clark 2 additional assists from Friday, raising her to 12 career 20-point 10 assist games, a WNBA record, as she continues strong early season form after an injury hit in 2025. This will be marking her fourth straight game with 20 plus points and 5 plus assists. And then the Kansas City Royals snapped a 6-game losing streak yesterday with a 2-0 win over St. Louis Cardinals at Busch Stadium. Salvador Perez drove in both runs with a sacrifice fly and his 7th home run of the season. Stephen Kolek delivered 6 1/3 scoreless innings, allowing 4 hits while including 13 ground ball outs. Perez added 2 more hits and a walk as Kansas City avoided a sweep and closed the I-70 series with a victory. But that wraps up your sports here on KFRM 550 AM Radio. 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
11: Here's a look at your ag forecast. This is meteorologist Paul Trombley. We did see an outbreak of strong to severe thunderstorms across the areas, particularly from north-central Kansas into eastern Nebraska, as well as western Iowa last night, with numerous reports of high winds, some hail, and a few tornado touchdowns in some of that area as well. And we're going to see another round of severe weather continuing as we head through the evening hours tonight here, as the cold front associated with this system is going to be the focus for showers and storms as we progress further through the evening, particularly across areas through eastern Kansas, as well as into northern central Missouri, where we'll see a band of storms capable of producing high winds, hail, as well as some isolated tornadoes. So that's going to be occurring along and out ahead of this cold front that's going to be building southeastward, eventually down into Oklahoma and down into southern Missouri as we get to late tonight, early morning on Tuesday. So as we get into Tuesday, still could see some shower and storm activity, particularly for eastern Oklahoma, southern Missouri, and then otherwise looking at more of the activity to build off to the further eastern areas into the southern plains. It looks like behind that front, it is certainly going to chill down to some below average levels with our temps here for the next couple of days as a Canadian-based high pressure system settles in the wake of that low as we proceed through the day tomorrow into Wednesday. And then we are going to still see a few upper-level disturbances continuing to fire up some scattered shower, thunder shower opportunities during the latter half of the week. So still back into some scattered showers, a few storms perhaps by Wednesday into Thursday and Friday as another system continues to track through the area. So more opportunities for some rain through the latter half of the week. The cooler temperatures still generally staying situated over the area through the later part of the week. And then we'll see a warming trend playing out as we head through the holiday weekend. And warmer than average temperatures will encompass the plains as we progress more into the week following Memorial Day. Still seeing a few more isolated shower storm opportunities as well as we continue into that time frame after the Memorial Day holiday. From the Weatherology Weather Center, this is meteorologist Paul Trombley.
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13: Now time for the market recap for this Monday, May 18th. July corn up 21 and a quarter at 477. September up 19 and a quarter at 482 and a quarter. And December up 17 at 498. July Kansas City wheat up 15 and three quarters at 703 and three quarters. September up 16 and a quarter at 713 and three quarters. And December up 16 and a quarter at 727 and a half. July Chicago wheat up 28 and three quarters at 664 and a half. September up 28 at 677 and three quarters. And December up 26 and a half at 696 and a quarter. July soybeans up 36 at 1213. August up 34 and a half at 1211. And September up 32 and a half at 1195 and a quarter. July soybean meal up 20 cents at 334.50. August up 210 at 328.50. And September up 330 at 324.60. July soybean oil up 175 at 75.63, August up 158 at 73.75, and September up 152 at 72.41. In the livestock futures, June live cattle down 52 at 253.37, August down 77 at 247.15, and October down 92 at 238.95. May feeder cattle up 12 at 368.80. August down 260 at 358.85, and September down 295 at 356.20. June lean hogs down 22 at 98.52, July down 60 at 102.75, and August down 92 at 103.22. And that's been the market recap for this Monday, May 18th. I'm Lexi Bates.
14: KFRM is proud to serve the agricultural producers of Cheyenne County. We're glad to be a part of great communities like St. Francis, Wheeler, and Bird City. 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
16: This is Steve Knopfsinger, and it's time for a look at your ag news on this Monday, May 18th. U.S. retail meat sales climbed to a record $112 billion in 2025 as consumers continued prioritizing protein and fresh meat purchases despite higher grocery prices. According to the 2026 Power of Meat report released by the Meat Institute and the Food Industry Association, the annual report found meat sales rose 6.8% from the previous year, while pound sales increased 2%. Fresh meat sales reached nearly $80 billion, led by beef, chicken, and pork. Researchers said young shoppers, including millennials and Gen Z consumers, helped drive the growth. The report found 77% of consumers view meat and poultry as a part of a healthy diet, while more than 90% said protein is important in their food choices. Industry groups said shoppers increasingly value meat for nutrition, convenience, and taste. The report also noted that nearly all U.S. households purchased meat in 2025, and consumers averaged more than 56 meat shopping trips during the year. The Kansas Department of Agriculture will implement updates to the state's noxious weed list beginning in May 2026. The revisions follow a detailed review process led by the Kansas Noxious Weed Advisory Council and are intended to improve weed management efforts across the state. The changes will affect landowners, county governments, and others responsible for maintaining agricultural and non-agricultural land. The updated list includes several changes to weed classifications and management requirements. Pignut has been removed from the state list, while several new species have been added under different categories. Spotted knapweed and diffuse knapweed are now listed as Category A noxious weeds. Common teasel and cutleaf teasel have been added as Category B weeds, and Amur honeysuckle has been classified as Category C noxious weed. Kansas uses a three-category system to classify invasive weeds based on their spread and threat level. Category A weeds are not widely established and are targeted for eradication before they spread further. Category B weeds are already present in some areas and require active control to limit expansion. Category C weeds are more established and are managed to reduce long-term impact on agricultural land and natural resources. The Kansas Department of Agriculture works closely with county weed directors to support local weed management efforts. County officials may also identify additional county option weeds depending on local concerns. Landowners are encouraged to contact their local weed department to learn whether additional species are regulated in their county. Under Kansas law, individuals responsible for land management must control designated noxious weeds using approved methods. Newly listed species may require additional herbicide applications or other control practices. However, officials say proper weed management can improve crop and forage production and protect property values and reduce future weed control costs. Newly added weeds may also qualify for reduced cost herbicides through county weed departments. Additional information about the Kansas Noxious Weed Control Program and updated weed classifications is available through the Kansas Department of Agriculture Noxious Weeds Program. The congressman who authored the House E-15 bill says he is hopeful for passage once it is taken up in the other chamber. Representative Adrian and reduced future weed control costs. Newly added weeds may also qualify for reduced cost herbicides through county weed departments. Additional information about the Kansas Noxious Weed Control Program and updated weed classifications is available through the Kansas Department of Agriculture Noxious Weeds Program. The congressman who authored the House E-15 bill says

0: 18 to 203 on Wednesday and would allow year-round sale of gasoline with up to 15% ethanol.
1: This is a bipartisan bill. This is historic, and it's historic that we can have more homegrown fuel, homegrown energy, become less dependent on foreign sources of energy, certainly, but this is through consumer choice.
0: Smith acknowledges that not everyone, even within his own party, was in favor of the bill, but in the end, he says common sense prevailed.
1: I'm certainly grateful for the support of my colleagues and the understanding, I think, of even some of my colleagues who view the world a little differently, but they don't shy away from a good substantive debate. There were some maneuvers taken that I didn't really anticipate, but we were able to overcome those tactics that attempted to prevent us from getting any kind of a vote whatsoever.
0: Now the bill moves to the Senate, where it is sure to face even stiffer headwinds, but Smith says he's optimistic for its chances.
1: Well, yeah, Senator Fisher and I have been working on this together for quite some time. The fact that, Leader Thune is so supportive is, I think, very important.
0: The feeling on Capitol Hill is that the act will have to be attached to a must-pass bill in order to get across the finish line in the Senate. President Trump has promised to sign it if it reaches his desk. The Kansas Corn Growers Association recently joined corn organizations from several states in Washington, D.C. to raise concerns about rising fertilizer prices and support federal legislation aimed at improving market conditions for agricultural producers. The effort focused on encouraging lawmakers to advance a package of five fertilizer bills introduced by Kansas Senator Roger Marshall. The proposed legislation is designed to improve fertilizer price transparency, increase competition in the fertilizer industry, and reduce trade barriers that may contribute to higher input costs. Agricultural leaders say fertilizer prices continue placing heavy financial pressure on crop producers during the growing season. Kansas Corn Growers Association board member Tanner McNinch traveled to Washington during planting season to meet with lawmakers and participate in a Senate Agriculture Committee hearing focused on fertilizer pricing issues. McNinch stated, "I left the planter sitting idle so I could talk to the legislators and the committee about fertilizer policy that is in dire need of change. The input costs are so high right now for the farmer, and right at the top is fertilizer. We need price transparency, and we need more competition." During the visit, Kansas corn grower representatives from multiple states met with senators and discussed the challenges producers face because of increasing fertilizer costs. Kansas corn leaders also worked alongside the National Corn Growers Association to encourage stronger congressional attention on the issue. Kansas Corn Growers Association Director of Policy and Economics Taylor Williamson said grower participation made a strong impact during the meetings and Senate hearing. Kansas Corn Growers Association CEO Josh Rowe also emphasized the importance of growers taking time away from farm operations to discuss policy concerns directly with lawmakers. More information about Kansas corn programs and advocacy efforts is available through the Kansas Corn Growers Association website. And that's been a look at your ag news on this Monday, May 18th.
2: This is The Making of America from the Jefferson Media Group. It is a medical institution that cultivates and disperses the most powerful of all medicines, hope. Having opened in January of 1914 as a sanitarium for the sufferers of tuberculosis, once that disease became less prevalent, in 1946, the sanitarium's director, Samuel H. Golter, transitioned the facility into a full medical treatment and research center, but kept its name, the City of Hope. In 2023, U.S. News and World Report recognized the City of Hope as one of the 10 best hospitals in the world in the prevention, treatment, and cure of cancer, as well as diabetes and HIV/AIDS. This has been The Making of America. I'm Michael Emerson, and you can visit us at jeffersonmediagroup.com.

0: Amen came to be. Songwriter Aaron Barker's son was born just 2 weeks after he turned 17. But he wasn't filled with dread at the prospect of being a father at such a young age. Barker's own father, it turns out, wasn't present in his life. What better way to make up for that absence, he figured, than to have a boy, a buddy of his own. I was with him in the hospital, and I thought to myself, this'll be great. We'll grow up together, he told a local reporter in Nashville in 2014, laughing at his naivete. It would take Barker a long time to learn that fatherhood entails more, much more, than being a friend to a son. More than 16 years, to be precise, when his son reached an age when boys test their father's boundaries, patience, and love. Here is Barker talking about this very thing at a songwriters event in Huntsville, Alabama.
1: I had to get on him one night, and he had driven his car past where he was supposed to drive his car, both ways, everything. All the rules were out the window. So anyway, I had to set him down and have this talk with him. And I got pretty hot and heavy with it and went on. It was a school night, so he finally went to bed. And after he went to bed, I was kind of like, it just dawned on me that it was my time to be the dad. And so that was kind of a revelation to me at that point in our lives growing up together.
0: It turns out it wasn't just Barker's son who had a hard time sleeping that night. The father was still trying to process what had happened to him. He had his own doubts about how he'd handled things, not certain he'd administered the proper dosage of discipline to his son. No father ever is. So Aaron Barker did what a songwriter who happens to be a Christian would do. Let's take a listen.
1: So I was sitting there kind of doing what I do. My guitar has always been like my therapist, so I kind of call it getting on my knees and playing. It's somewhere between praying and playing songs and working on stuff, but looking for answers that way. And so I was doing that. I was getting on my knees and playing, and the question I had was, how can you be that mad at somebody and still love them that much? Where does that come from, you know? And this song is the answer I got that night. It was about 4 a.m, and I also had a co-writer on this. It was God. That's when I learned God writes them and lets me put my name on them. And he didn't even take publishing on it.
0: The answer to that question he was asking God, and to which God had an answer, turned out to be the song Love Without End, Amen, which soon wound up in country legend George Strait's capable hands. The rest was history. The song spent 5 weeks at number one on what is now called the Hot Country Charts in April of 1990, giving Strait his first multi-week number one song. His prior number one songs, all 18 of them, had spent only a week at the top of the charts. Why did the song resonate with so many music lovers for so long? And why does it still resonate today? Barker had his own explanations, one that had less to do with earthly concerns and more to do with those of an eternal variety. The song tells the story of a troublemaking son who's sent home from school one day for fighting, only to find a father who, before disciplining his boy, shares some secret words his own father had shared with him when he'd been in trouble. In the second verse, the narrator has himself become a father and passes along the very same secret words his father had shared with him on a night his own son tested some boundaries. In the third and magnificent final verse, the narrator dreams that he's died and he's standing outside heaven's gate. It is followed by the final chorus, repeated for a third time, but now imbued with a spiritual dimension, a deeply Christian dimension that emphasizes God's unconditional love for all of his sons and daughter. Here is Barker himself singing that third verse and final chorus.

And we continue here with Our American Stories. And up next, a story about a song, the story of how George Strait's Love Without End

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1: All right.
2: For all the fathers out there doing our best to love our children, we're thankful. Barker chose to memorialize his deepest struggles and questions that fateful night. His story is the story of all of us who carry the name of father with pride. All of us who believe that being a good father is the world's most important work. All of us who believe that in loving our children unconditionally, we come close to being godlike here on earth. It's not too late to join the best club in America, the Father's Club, and experience love, unconditional love, that never ends. The story of how George Strait's Love Without End, Amen, came to be. The story of fatherhood and so much more, here on Our American Stories.

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This is Lee Habib, and this is Our American Stories. The ruling in the Supreme Court case Murphy v. New Jersey in 2018 is one of those rare legal decisions handed down by our nation's highest court that has had immeasurable and far-reaching impact on our day-to-day lives. Chances are, after all, that you've seen a sports gambling ad or perhaps partaken in it yourself. Here to share the story of the tumultuous rise of sports gambling in America is Danny Funt, author of Everybody Loses. Take it away, Danny.

0: I really wanted to get to the bottom of this fundamental question. Why was it that the professional sports leagues abandoned a century of opposition to legal gambling? And not just whether it should be legal, but they couldn't have spoken about it in more extreme, almost biblical terms, calling it an evil that would be the deadliest possible thing that would happen to sports. That's something the commissioner of baseball said barely a decade ago. So to go from that level of staunch opposition to now being the strongest evangelist for the spread of gambling across the country was dizzying, and I just wanted to get to the bottom of it. The surface level thing that happened was the Supreme Court in 2018 struck down a federal ban on bookmaking outside Nevada that had been the law since 1992. And the leagues used that as cover to say, well, the justices have made their ruling. We have to cope with this new reality. In fact, well before that case, they had been meeting with representatives of the gambling industry quite secretively, so much so that in the NFL's case, they insisted on doing these meetings at cafes in New York's Park Avenue rather than at the league offices, just because still they were so averse to even being spotted with representatives of the gambling business. But in these meetings, they presented studies that had been commissioned that demonstrated that gamblers are rabid consumers of sports. They watch more than twice as many games as traditional fans. They watch till the ends of blowouts. And the leagues at the time were so concerned about the long-term value of their TV rights, which is the biggest moneymaker for sports, the right to show pro and college games. And they saw people canceling cable subscriptions, the audience aging, young people not wanting to sit through a 3 or 4 hour ball game. And so the idea that gambling could be used to turbocharge that audience was extremely appealing. In the NFL's case, the projection that they were presented with in those meetings indicated that between the direct revenue they would make off partnerships with newly legal sports betting operations and the indirect revenue they would make from this expanded TV audience, $2 billion every year. If gambling were legalized across the country. At that point, they were converted, and as soon as the Supreme Court struck down that federal ban, they were off and running and did away with a century of saying this would be a disaster for the future of sports. But you have to understand, why was it that the leagues, lawmakers, even sports media were so opposed to gambling, and what evidence did they have? It surprised me that literally from the earliest days of the English colonies, there was all sorts of gambling happening. People would be in awe of the fact that our colonial ancestors were betting at all hours of the day on cockfights and bear fights and horse races. You name it, they were gambling on it. And yet a lot of these colonies were founded by religious refugees, so they had a strong religious wariness of gambling. Christianity, Judaism, even Islam are explicitly anti-gambling, from the fact that Roman soldiers bet on who would get Jesus's clothes after he died on the cross, to the Torah saying it's equivalent to theft, to the Quran saying it's the devil's handiwork. Monotheistic faiths couldn't be more clear that this is something that should not be promoted. And yet, the country really waffled on that, thinking, you know, on the one hand, this is a vice that shouldn't be promoted in a progressive society, and on the other hand, it's something that people couldn't resist doing, and that lawmakers, when pinched for cash, were quick to expand and legalize. So from the earliest days of professional sports in America, you know, beyond horse racing to like the 1850s and 60s, there was just a craze of people finding ways to bet on it. So much so that the New York Times around then said, so long as baseball is a contrivance for gambling, we can't accept calling it the national pastime. That's the New York Times in the 1870s. And then, of course, the Black Sox scandal in 1919, when 8 members of the Chicago White Sox were paid to throw the World Series, was an existential threat for not just baseball, but organized sports, period. the commissioner of baseball was established explicitly with the assignment of ridding the game of gambling. It was that big of a crisis after the Black Sox scandal, and for a long time, they did everything they possibly could to discourage it. It was a big part of the mob's bottom line, so that motivated the federal government to crack down. That leads us up till 1992. Congress passes this federal law containing sports gambling on a legal basis in Nevada, where it had long been legal. And the leagues were the ones that lobbied Congress to pass that bill. They saw a number of states clamoring to legalize versions of sports betting as a way of remedying budget deficits. And the leagues were just so staunchly opposed, saying, we know from decades of experience, gambling corrupts sports, corrodes the relationships that fans have with the games. It's a temptation athletes have a hard time resisting. It's a serious health problem for some people. By then, doctors had recognized gambling as an addiction. It's actually the only recognized addiction that isn't substance-based. So there's just such a robust history that led us to this turning point in 2018 when everything changed.
1: We're now at 5:30. The nation's highest court is hearing a case that could make sports betting legal in the Garden State.
0: So in the 2010s, the state of New Jersey got engaged in a lawsuit with the professional sports leagues and the NCAA. New Jersey was seeing a lot of Atlantic City casinos go out of business. Racetracks were suffering.
2: So many of us are out of work. You know, like, where do 8,000 people go and think we're going to get hired? You know, they're never going to hire full-time again.
0: And they said, how is it fair that Nevada is allowed to use sports betting to attract people from across the country, and New Jersey doesn't have that opportunity?
3: We want to do it because 65% of the people of the state of New Jersey voted that they want to do it. And we already have a long experience of over 40 years of casino gaming in our state, where we've shown that we can very appropriately regulate gambling in the state.
4: We're like Boy Scouts. We're prepared. We're prepared in New Jersey. We're ready to go. That's why the horsemen have joined us in this case.
0: It was considered a total long shot, and they went 0 for 6 in federal court until, out of nowhere, the Supreme Court grants a hearing. And at that point, people started to wonder, okay, why would they hear this case unless they intended to overturn that law? So come 2018, I think it was a 6-3 decision. The justices said this law is unconstitutional. States are now free to legalize sports betting if they see fit. But as tends to happen with Supreme Court cases, that one is oversimplified and misremembered. People think the court said, A, Congress lacks the authority to regulate sports betting. B, it would be good for the country if sports betting were legal. Or C, sports betting is now legal across the country as a result of us striking down this federal law. None of that was true. In fact, the justices went out of their way to say Congress does have the authority to regulate sports betting and contain it however they see fit. They had just gone about doing so in 1992 through a odd, unconventional law. And yet, by 2018, there wasn't much willpower in Congress to pass an updated version of that federal ban. And by then, that so much money had been spent to prepare for this legalization boom. That was really the starting gun for everything to take off.
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6: There have been so many changes over the last 100 years, but the one thing that has remained the same is Robson Oil Company and their commitment to their customers. 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
7: Here's a look at your ag forecast. This is meteorologist Paul Trombley. We did see an outbreak of strong to severe thunderstorms across the areas, particularly from north-central Kansas into eastern Nebraska, as well as western Iowa last night, with numerous reports of high winds, some hail, and a few tornado touchdowns in some of that area as well. And we're going to see another round of severe weather continuing as we head through the evening hours tonight here, as the cold front associated with this system is going to be the focus for showers and storms as we progress further through the evening, particularly across areas through eastern Kansas, as well as into northern central Missouri, where we'll see a band of storms capable of producing high winds, hail, as well as some isolated tornadoes. So that's going to be occurring along and out ahead of this cold front that's going to be building southeastward, eventually down into Oklahoma and down into southern Missouri as we get to late tonight, early morning on Tuesday. So as we get into Tuesday, still could see some shower and storm activity, particularly for eastern Oklahoma, southern Missouri, and then otherwise looking at more of the activity to build off to the further eastern areas into the southern plains. It looks like behind that front, it is certainly going to chill down to some below average levels with our temps here for the next couple of days as a Canadian-based high pressure system settles in the wake of that low as we proceed through the day tomorrow into Wednesday. And then we are going to still see a few upper-level disturbances continuing to fire up some scattered shower, thundershower opportunities during the latter half of the week. So still back into some scattered showers, a few storms perhaps by Wednesday into Thursday and Friday as another system continues to track through the area. So more opportunities for some rain through the latter half of the week. The cooler temperatures still generally staying situated over the area through the later part of the week. And then we'll see a warming trend playing out as we head through the holiday weekend. And warmer than average temperatures will encompass the plains as we progress more into the week following Memorial Day. Still seeing a few more isolated shower storm opportunities as well as we continue into that time frame after the Memorial Day holiday. From the Weatherology Weather Center, this is meteorologist Paul Trombley.
5: And we return to Our American Stories and the story of the rise and reign of sports gambling in America with author Danny Fundt, his book, Everybody Loses. When we last left off, Danny was telling us something you might not have known, that despite years of resistance to the idea, professional leagues were one of the primary drivers of the legalization of sports gambling. Let's return to the story.
8: To Washington now, where the Supreme Court will allow states to legalize sports betting. The court struck down a federal law that banned gambling on sports games in most of the country.
9: Justices ruled 7-2 on the case. And CBS News chief legal correspondent Jan Crawford is following the latest from Washington. She's with us now on the phone.
0: Before the Supreme Court issued its ruling, representatives of professional sports and leaders of the top two daily fantasy sports companies, FanDuel and DraftKings, had hired the same lobbying firm, ORIC, and they were coordinating their strategy. So how could we lay the table so that if the Supreme Court strikes down this law, we can get sports betting legalized across the country as quickly as possible?
10: You are now about to witness the strength of street knowledge.
0: They named these strategy sessions Project Aftermath. You might remember at the time, there was a big movie in theaters called Straight Outta Compton about the rap group NWA. They released music under Aftermath Entertainment, so they thought it was clever to call it Project Aftermath. Anyway, they had this coordinated operation where the leagues and FanDuel and DraftKings, which very quickly converted into gambling operators, lobbied states to get this done as quickly as possible and in a way that would be very favorable to those two companies. But what they realized was FanDuel and DraftKings had gotten into some hot water in a lot of different states. Daily Fantasy was accused across the country of circumventing anti-gambling laws, even if it was technically labeled as a version of fantasy sports. And so it wouldn't be very effective to have FanDuel and DraftKings lobbying states now to pass their preferred versions of legislation. So what they did was have the NBA and Major League Baseball spearhead that lobbying effort.
11: A new article from In These Times claims some of the candidates are being bankrolled.
0: They were pushing for bills that were written by FanDuel and DraftKings. And in the state of Illinois, lawmakers were invited to tour the ballpark where the Chicago White Sox play, got to go to Chicago Bulls games and attend a private shoot-around where a couple members of the Michael Jordan dynasty dropped by to, you know, slap them on the back and make sure they were having a good time. Those lawmakers then got to sit in a luxury suite and watch a game. So, as one of the top lobbyists at ORIC put it, they were like kids in a candy store. And at that point, they were willing to grant the wishes of whatever Major League Baseball and the NBA wanted.
12: Sports gambling officially legal in Mississippi.
13: Football fans in West Virginia have a new way to feel the Super Bowl rush.
14: New York is already the largest online sports betting state in the country.
15: Mobile sports betting will be legalized in Arkansas on March 4th.
0: Suddenly, all sorts of states were legalizing this and getting it off the ground as quickly as possible. That was all thanks to how hands-on the leagues were in this coordinated effort. So the leagues have always been profit-motivated. It's not like they suddenly woke up and said, wow, we can make a lot of money off gambling. I think they were always aware of that. What changed was they were really concerned about the long-term viability of their most precious asset, TV rights, the right to show pro and college sports makes them more money than anything. And so they were worried about what happens long term when people cut the cord on cable subscriptions, and gambling was a way of reversing that trend. And the commissioners copped to this, sort of maybe by accident, but they basically said, we're not going to have a new industry make billions of dollars off of our sports without us getting our cut. At first, they wanted to demand that states mandate what they called an integrity fee, which was essentially, we're going to have to spend a lot of money making sure that gambling isn't corrupting our games. You ought to pay us for that. But Adam Silver, the commissioner of the NBA, was doing a press conference and he said, yeah, we're calling it an integrity fee, but basically you could think of it as a royalty. We spent a lot of money to put on these games. We deserve our piece. Once the integrity fee got so much backlash, they said, okay, let's rebrand this so that states require that these gambling operators pay us for what they called our official league data, which was essentially the game stats that you need to decide if bets are won or lost. So they got what they wanted just by a different name. But they were able to sell the public and a lot of politicians on the idea that gambling would enhance the integrity of games because you'd be able to monitor all this betting activity, and that way if someone's betting who shouldn't be, or there's a suspicious flurry of bets that might indicate the fix is in, you could flag that and investigate it thanks to all this being legal. Quite an argument, and we've seen a lot of evidence to the contrary.
16: Three of the players that are suspended indefinitely for betting on NFL games last season.
17: Tonight, NBA Hall of Famer and Portland Trailblazers head coach Chauncey Billups and Miami Heat star Terry Rozier have been placed on immediate leave by the NBA.
0: The leagues, as one of their chief arguments why they had suddenly become in favor of legalization, insinuated that athletes make too much money nowadays to be tempted to gamble, and that by allowing this to be conducted legally, they could track betting data and identify if someone's betting who shouldn't be. And through all my reporting, that argument for legalization doesn't hold water. If people were sophisticated, they would continue betting through the black market if they wanted to fix a game or bet illegally, and we would have as difficult of a time tracking that as ever. And if they were reckless enough to bet through a legal operator, now that there are so many ways to bet on individual play, you know, including things as ridiculous as whether the next pitch in a baseball game will be a ball or a strike, you could fix a game very subtly. And what's worth pointing out is these ways of betting on obscure players' individual performance and betting in a way that could win millions of dollars never used to exist. Delusion and misunderstanding is so fundamental to the gambling business, but especially with sports, because you're competing against the house. Bookmakers bake an advantage into the odds, what's called the vigorish or the vig, it's an inherent advantage they're playing at, which is why if you look at a game and you were to bet on both teams to win, you're not going to come out even. You're going to come out down. Traditionally, the house edge was about 5%. A lot of the modern ways to bet online have a much steeper vig. So when you talk about props, like how many points a player will score, rushing yards a team will accumulate, all those prop bets have a steeper edge for the house. On top of that, parlays, which combine a number of bets together for the chance at winning a lot more money, you're giving the house an even bigger advantage. It's why parlays are thought of as a sucker bet to a lot of professional gamblers and bookmakers. And yet, for a lot of young people, that's all they're betting on these days are these long shot parlays. I spoke with longtime bookmakers, and they said, "We would have never dreamed of being on the hook for millions of dollars if some obscure bench player on the Raptors didn't score enough points in a game. We knew that that was something that could easily be fixed, and yet because that style of betting is such a moneymaker for online sportsbooks, they're willing to expose themselves and the leagues to an unprecedented risk of corruption." So I mentioned that traditionally the house makes about $5 for every 100 wagered. For parlays now, they're making as much as $30 for every 100 wagered, and yet customers don't understand that.
5: When we come back, more of Danny Funt, the author of Everybody Loses, here on Our American Stories.
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21: Breaking news this hour from Town Hall. I'm Keith Peters in Washington. Authorities say two teenage suspects opened fire at an Islamic center in San Diego, killing three men before killing themselves. The slayings Monday are being investigated as a hate crime. That's according to Police Chief Scott Wall. The Islamic Center of San Diego is the largest mosque in San Diego County, according to its website. Wall says a security guard was among the victims and that the two suspects were found dead in a vehicle stopped in the middle of a road nearby. There's been a significant ruling in Luigi Mangione's upcoming state trial in the UnitedHealthcare CEO murder.
22: A gun and a notebook, the prosecutors say, link Luigi Mangione to the killing of UnitedHealthcare CEO Brian Thompson, can be used as evidence at his state murder trial. The judge's ruling Monday partially rejects a defense argument that those items were seized illegally at a Pennsylvania McDonald's where he was arrested before a search warrant was obtained. It's a major win for the Manhattan DA, enabling them to show the jury the possible murder weapon and evidence they say points to motive. But the judge ruled other evidence found during an initial search of Mangione's backpack must be suppressed. Julie Walker, New York.
21: President Trump says he's holding off on a military strike on Iran planned for Tuesday because serious negotiations are underway. Trump's announcement in a social media post Monday came as he had threatened the clock was ticking for Iran to strike a deal or fighting would renew after a fragile ceasefire. The president did not offer details about the planned attack, but said he instructed the U.S. military, quote, to be prepared to go forward with a full large-scale assault of Iran on a moment's notice in the event that an acceptable deal is not finished, unquote. On Wall Street, the Dow up by 159 points, the Nasdaq dropped 134. More at townhall.com.
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2: The Supreme Court has rejected appeals from pharmaceutical companies that object to negotiating Medicare drug prices with the federal government.
3: The justices gave no comment in leaving in place rulings from the Federal Appeals Court in Philadelphia that dismissed the drug manufacturers' claims. The negotiation program was created as part of the 2022 Inflation Reduction Act. The law requires the government to negotiate prices for certain high-cost drugs in the federal insurance program.
2: And that is Marcella Sanchez reporting. Nextra Energy seeking to acquire Dominion Energy in an all-stock deal. It would be valued at about $67 billion, one of the biggest proposed mergers so far this year. It would create the world's biggest regulated electric utility business by market capitalization. Mixed bag on Wall Street at the closing bell. The Dow up 159, the Nasdaq down 134. For the Wall Street Business Report, I'm Bob Agnew.
21: 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There are mounting international concerns over the dangerous Ebola outbreak in Congo. We hear more on the story from international correspondent Charles de Ledesma reporting from London.
4: Health Minister Samuel Roger Kamba says Congo will open three treatment centers for the Ebola virus following an outbreak of a variant that has no approved therapeutics or vaccines. During a visit to the city Bunia, Kamba said, "We know that the hospitals are already under stress. The World Health Organization has declared the disease outbreak a public health emergency of international concern after more than 300 suspected cases and at least 88 deaths in Congo and two in neighboring Uganda. It's sending a team of experts and supplies to help combat the spread of the disease." I'm Charles de Ledesma.
21: 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From Washington, I'm Keith Peters.
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5: And we return to Our American Stories and the final portion of our story on the rise of sports gambling in America with Danny Funt, author of Everybody Loses. When we last left off, Danny was telling us about some of the rather, for lack of a better word, insane ways the sports gambling industry makes its money. Now Danny turns to the sports media's role in this industry. Here again is Danny Funt.
26: You hear a lot about legal sports gambling on this show. The Bussin' Boys, obviously sports gambling is a huge part of what you do.
0: It was not how sports media wanted fans to think about sports. And all that changed in a blink. At the time, a lot of sports outlets were fighting for survival. You know, Sports Illustrated was laying off dozens of longtime writers. ESPN even was suffering layoffs. Some newspapers were abandoning their daily sports sections. And so it was a very difficult time for sports journalists to stand on principle and turn down a massive influx of revenue. The result bothers a lot of sports writers and sports journalists of all types because they're being paid to promote gambling and promote some of the most foolish styles of betting, ways that are definitely not going to win their listeners or their readers money. And they're being paid to maybe look the other way or bite their tongue if they're inclined to report something that would be unflattering for either their sportsbook sponsors or the leagues for doing business with those companies. And I heard this again and again, including from a former ESPN reporter named Henry Abbott, who said, in a way, it's like sports media is being bribed, because to publish something that might lose you one of your top sponsors is a really difficult dilemma. I also heard from someone who was pursuing an investigation that would cast doubt on the credibility of officiating in the NBA. And he realized that if you call into question the credibility of officiating, it calls into question the legitimacy of gambling. And so, as he put it, it was almost like career suicide, potentially. He said, I worry I'm tying a noose around my neck by going down this path. And that's the threat that looms in the back of the head of a lot of sports journalists. Sports media being complicit in that way has had such an important effect on normalizing gambling, taking it from something that people did discreetly to something that's become the default way of engaging with sports.
6: When I saw these commercials saying, hey, win some money while you're watching these games, it felt like, wow, that looks amazing. I was already watching it. I might as well, you know, make a little bit of money doing it.
7: Rob Minnick was in high school scooping ice cream for minimum wage when he started gambling through a bookie.
6: This concept that I could make $100 on a Phillies game versus, you know, working 2 days at the store, it was like, why would I ever work again? I put myself into debt 6 times over the course of 6 years to the point that I had to work a second job to pay it off.
0: I graduated from Georgetown University in D.C. in 2014, and I was an obsessive sports fan, went to as many games as I could, watched way too many games on TV. I don't remember anyone, myself included, placing a bet or having any awareness of a bookie on campus. And then as I was writing this book, I met someone named Rob Minnick, who also went to Georgetown, but he went there about 5 years after I did. And in that short amount of time, sports betting legalization had taken off across the country. He's from New Jersey, which was one of the first states to legalize. D.C. was a few years later, but Maryland and Virginia were also legalizing around then too. So he was surrounded by opportunities to gamble. And he thought of it, like so many people, as a way to make money. You know, he's a big sports fan. He thought, I can leverage that and turn this into a side hustle while I'm in college. And a lot of his peers had the same mindset, that this wasn't gambling, this was an investment strategy.
8: Not too bad. I'm not complaining.
9: And at this point, it's better than you made in finance?
8: Yes. Way better. Way better.
9: And you think this is sustainable?
8: Oh, yeah, it's definitely. I mean,
0: over time, he developed a really brutal gambling addiction, first on sports and then going to casinos and playing online casino games on his phone. He told me that he got to study abroad in Australia, and
10: first thing I did when I landed after I dropped my bags wasn't to like go and talk to the other students that were going to be staying in the same room as me or in the same area as me. It was that I dropped my bags and I went straight to the Star Casino. Because when I began looking things up to do in Sydney, you know, I saw beaches, I saw, you know, go to the zoo and hold a koala. Then I saw that there's a casino.
0: He basically spent the whole time gambling. It completely spoiled this incredible study abroad opportunity in Australia. Back at Georgetown, it was all he was doing outside of class.
10: The gambling was different because it was continuous. Like, when I got caught with the beer can, right? I didn't walk around the street anymore with a beer can as an 18-year-old. When I got caught with the joint, I stopped going in the dorm room with weed. But when I got caught with the gambling, I kept going. I just didn't tell anyone about it. And that was the difference between it, I think.
0: Anytime we were taking the bus to a basketball game, all of us were getting our bets in, or I'd talk to people in class who I spotted, like me, betting on their computers during a lecture. But for me, it got way worse than that, where I was losing a terrifying amount of money and I barely left my dorm room because I was totally consumed by betting, to the point that for his graduation, he and some buddies went to Europe, and he was having a marvelous time. And then he told me that he got back from a night out and got in the shower and was playing roulette on his phone and spent the whole cost of that trip on roulette in a matter of minutes in the shower. And I spoke with his parents because one thing that really shocks me about gambling addiction is it's an invisible addiction. You often have no idea that someone close to you is dealing with this. And it can be just dominating their lives, this cloud that's always hanging over them and causing them so much shame and stress. But to spouses or parents or best friends, they can be totally oblivious. And so they said, you know, he'd be at the dinner table and keep running off to the bathroom or say he was on a call with his girlfriend and excuse himself. And really, they found out he was constantly gambling. And so it broke their hearts. His dad said at first he was pissed off at his son for being so reckless, but ultimately realized this is a disease and a mental health affliction, and that Rob just suffered from something that a lot of people are suffering from now, and it's a brutal addiction to overcome. I've spoken with so many people in recovery who say, I was addicted to gambling and other substance abuse, and gambling was by far the most difficult thing to escape, because unlike some other things where, yeah, if you're an alcoholic, you might drink to numb a hangover, or if you're a smoker, you know, you might light up a cigarette to calm an urge. Only with gambling do you think that your affliction is the antidote to your problems. You think, if I could just win one big bet, I'll get out of this hole and everything will be okay. And that's why you keep betting and betting, even when you know you have a problem. So Rob, thank God, is in recovery and doing a lot of really impressive advocacy work about the dangers of gambling, especially for young men, because he's not alone as far as college students who are getting caught up in gambling to a dangerous extent. One study found that 1 in 5 college students now access their tuition funds to pay for their gambling. I've heard of people much younger than that getting caught up in gambling now. As young as elementary school, where I live in North Carolina, half of the phone calls to the problem gambling hotline are coming from parents who are terrified seeing their kids suddenly consumed with gambling. Some of that is due to all this advertising. Some of it's due to the fact that when you're underage, your brain isn't fully developed, and so the part of the brain that regulates risk assessment is not fully matured. It's probably one of the most alarming facets of what we're seeing is this surge of gambling and problem gambling among young people. And where that's going, I spoke with an expert in youth problem gambling, a man named Dr. Jeffrey Derevensky out of McGill University in Canada. And I asked him about that, and he said, God only knows where we're going to be in several years from now as a result of all these kids who are being groomed to be lifelong gamblers. This is from the 1992 hearings before the House and Senate. Faye Vincent was commissioner of Major League Baseball. They had just dealt with the Pete Rose scandal, where the all-time leader in hits was busted for betting on games as a player and manager of the Cincinnati Reds, and so baseball was reeling from that. And I write, finally, the MLB commissioner, Francis Faye Vincent, testified, quote, Americans' identification with their heroes and teams is unique. It would be tragic if the importance of batting averages and baseball cards were overshadowed by betting odds and lottery tickets, close quote. Asked if his league had plans to promote any kind of wagering, Vincent replied, quote, it would make a mockery of the office I hold. There is absolutely no way Major League Baseball would ever participate in the kind of activity that is at the heart of your question.
5: And a terrific job on the production, editing, and storytelling by our own Reagan Habib and Monty Montgomery. And a special thanks to Danny Funt, his book Everybody Loses, the story of the rise of sports gambling on Our American Stories.
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11: 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Everyone has that one funny friend, the wise guy, the one that's mastered pranks, has clever comebacks, or pulls humor out of the strangest situations. Maybe, well, just maybe, if you're lucky, you're one of them. But we all know at least one, and they have the best stories. Today's wise guy, Duncan Scott, hails from the great state of New Mexico.
12: When I was elected to the state senate in New Mexico in 1992, I was on a path of politics. But after I served 4 years in the state senate, I concluded, while it was an incredible honor to represent the people who were in my district, it was an absolute waste of my time. I was a Republican. New Mexico is a heavily blue Democratic state. So whatever Republican principles or philosophy I brought to the state Senate, it was dead on arrival. An educated monkey could have sat in my chair and it would have made no difference whatsoever for the arc of New Mexico history. When I did the pointy hat bill, it was obvious to me that if I proposed serious legislation, it wasn't going anywhere. And the pointy hat bill was really to address the insanity defense plea. So I thought that satire and humor was a better form for getting out the idea that the insanity defense is way overused and inappropriately than drafting some technical change on the rules of evidence that nobody would see and would fall asleep if they read. Your listeners will have to go back to the summer of 94, and some will be alive. And my story with the pointy hat bill starts with O.J. Simpson. You recall he was driving with Al Dowling down the Santa Monica Freeway in the white Bronco, and America was captured by it that night. And I was watching it on TV, and the commentators were saying, O.J. will plead the insanity defense. He's clearly done it, and that's his only option. Of course, later that proved not to be true, but as I watched the white Bronco and then reflected on it over the next few days, I came to the idea that I would draft the pointy hat bill and introduce it when OJ pled the insanity defense. So we now know that OJ not only didn't plead the insanity defense, but he was acquitted on all charges by a jury the next year. So I drafted this bill and had it in my Senate bill drawer, not introduced. And I would show it to some of my friends in the Senate, and they'd all have a good laugh, and we yucked about it, and I didn't think too much about it. Then one night, a benign bill came out on the Senate floor to relicense psychologists. There was a sunsetting provision, and it was really an incontroversial or non-controversial bill. And while it's on the floor, a friend of mine who had seen my pointy hat bill turned around and said, hey, why don't you attach your bill as a floor amendment to that bill? And I said, that's a great idea. Grab the Senate. So my colleague stood up and started debating the bill, which gave me time to get out scissors and tape. And I cut up my bill and taped it to a floor amendment sheet and ran it up to the reader of the Senate. Now, at that point, normally the reader would photocopy the bill and distribute it to the 42 senators.
13: Instead, I asked permission for the reader to read my floor amendment. When a psychologist or psychiatrist testifies during a defendant's competency hearing, the psychologist or psychiatrist shall wear a cone-shaped hat that is not less than 2 feet tall. The surface of the hat shall be imprinted with stars and lightning bolts. Additionally, the psychologist or psychiatrist shall be required to don a white beard that is not less than 18 inches in length and shall punctuate crucial elements of his testimony by stabbing the air with a wand. Whenever a psychologist or psychiatrist provides expert testimony regarding a defendant's competency, the bailiff shall contemporaneously dim the courtroom lights and administer 2 strikes to a Chinese gong. Not surprisingly, the Senate got a good laugh. And then I stood up because it's bad form to joke with people's bills. So I asked to withdraw my amendment. Instead of the body allowing me to withdraw it, the Senate passed my amendment. So then I stood up and said, I have so little control or power in this body, I can't even kill my own bills. So at that point, the benign licensing of psychologists now has my pointy hat bill on it. And the sponsor of this benign bill, Senator Romero, was standing there sort of shell-shocked. And worse, he had a psychologist next to him who was the expert to testify on the bill if needed. And now his bill has my pointy hat amendment on it. So I went over and I apologized to Senator Romero and to the psychologist saying, you know, I did my best not to get it attached, but here we go. And then the bill went over to the House. The House stripped the amendment off, sent it back to the Senate. We concurred, and that's how the bill made its way through the legislative process, really on a happy accident one night, late at night. I did not run again and did not do much in terms of politics in New Mexico thereafter. I really focused on my law practice, raising a son, having a wonderful marriage, and back to the Senate. We concurred, and that's how the bill made its way through the legislative process, really on a happy accident one night, late at night. I did not run again and did not do much in terms of politics in New Mexico thereafter. I really focused on my law practice.

0: us that piece, and a special thanks to Duncan Scott. The greatest political prank in American history. The pointy hat bill. The story behind it here on Our American Stories. 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
3: A cold front continues to sweep across the region tonight, and as it does so, we'll see a continuing chance for thunderstorm activity, particularly over Kansas and building down into Oklahoma as well as the night goes on. Lingering showers over northern and western parts of Nebraska early in the night, but the real focus for strong to severe storms will be across eastern Kansas and southeast Nebraska down into northeastern Oklahoma in the overnight hours. A wide range of temperatures as that front moves through. Temperatures in the upper 20s and lower 30s over western Nebraska. Low to mid 30s for western Kansas. 40s and 50s for eastern portions of Kansas and Nebraska. And upper 60s in eastern Oklahoma. Tuesday looks like a much more quiet day. We'll see lingering cloud cover and showers over central and eastern Kansas early in the day, and some lingering showers in Oklahoma. We'll have high temperatures in the 50s and 60s across most of the region, upper 60s in southern Kansas and northern Oklahoma. I'm meteorologist Ray Miller.
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0: and we continue with our American stories. The world-famous Mars Corporation is a multi-billion dollar confectionery giant. 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
2: The legendary Roald Dahl book, Charlie and the Chocolate Factory from 1964 and its subsequent two film adaptations from 1971 and 2005, told the story of a magical candy factory and its eccentric and mysterious owner, Willy Wonka. A chocolate river, a gum that is a whole turkey dinner, never-ending gobstoppers, and, of course, the singing and dancing Oompa Loompas are just a few of the surprises that waited inside the doors of the famously secretive factory. Of course, in a real-life candy empire, there are a lot more failures, a lot more hard work, there are father-son disputes, and an unfortunate lack of Oompa Loompas. The story of Mars Candy starts in Newport, Minnesota, southeast of St. Paul, with the birth of Franklin Clarence Mars on September the 23rd, 1883. Frank was the son of a grist mill operator grinding grains into flour, who only moved to Minnesota from Pennsylvania with his wife Alva months prior to Frank's birth. When Frank was little, he battled polio, which left him disabled for the rest of his life. As you might imagine from this, he was rather immobile as a kid, so he spent a lot of time watching his mother bake and cook, including watching her go through the difficult and tedious process of making fresh chocolates. He got so into candy that he began selling Taylor's molasses chips and creating his own candy recipes while still in high school. By the time he graduated,

0: He had a pretty successful career going, selling candy wholesale to stores in the Minneapolis-St. Paul area. In 1902, he married Ethel G. Kissack, a schoolteacher. About a year later, Frank's first son, Forrest, was born. It was also around this time that the candy markets became oversaturated. With the Hershey bar having been introduced in 1900, the United States' first mass-produced candy bar, a host of other locally owned candy chains popped up. The competition was fierce, especially in the Minneapolis area. Brands like Chick-a-Stick, Pearson's, and Cherry Hump started in Minnesota, and all are still around today. So it wasn't a huge surprise when Frank's wholesale business went under. To add a little lemon juice to his fresh wound, in 1910, Ethel divorced Frank for being unable to support her. She also won sole custody of Forrest, who she promptly sent to live with her parents in Canada. The ugliness of the divorce wasn't a good omen for Frank and Forrest's future relationship. They would rarely see each other until years later, with tension still running high. Frank, never a man to get too down, tried again, this time marrying another Ethel, Ethel V. Healy, and moving to Seattle, Washington, to go back into the candy business. He failed again with wholesaling, and creditors started taking his stuff. He moved 30 miles south to Tacoma and again struggled. In 1920, Frank and Ethel II moved back to Minnesota to be closer to their families. At this time, Frank had only $400 to his name, but despite his constant struggles with candy, he continued to try, this time making his own at 3 a.m. every morning with his wife doing the selling. The candy bar was the Maro Bar, made out of chocolate, nuts, and caramel. It was tough, but they started to make a little money, and then a good amount more. After years of trying, Frank Mars had finally carved out a somewhat lucrative career in candy. They were even able to buy a house and would have been comfortable being local candy suppliers. But the invention of the Milky Way changed all of that. It was also around this time that Frank's son Forrest was establishing a mighty fine business sense. After attending college at Berkeley and later Yale, he became a traveling salesman for Camel Cigarettes. As the legend goes, in Chicago one night, Forrest went a little overboard plastering ads across the city for Camel. He was arrested, but his estranged father bailed him out. While at a soda counter, Forrest looked into his chocolate malt glass and said, "Why don't you put a chocolate malted drink in a candy bar?" Nougat had been invented in Italy in the 15th century, but a variation of whipped egg whites and sugar syrup instead of the normal honey was invented by the Pendergast Candy Company in the early 20th century. They were based in, yes, Minneapolis, and the nougat became known as Minneapolis Nougat. Frank Mars had started using this nougat in his candies in 1920. In fact, he called the company the Nougat House for a time. But this time, in 1923, he mixed it with chocolate and put caramel on top of it. Using his cosmic name as an inspiration, he called it a Milky Way. It was introduced in that same year. Within a year, Mars's sales jumped by tenfold, grossing about $800,000. That's about $11 million today. Said Forrest later, "That thing sold with no advertising." Mars Company quickly launched into orbit. They moved their headquarters to near Chicago, and by 1928, just 5 years after introducing the Milky Way, they were making $20 million in gross revenue. That's about $273 million today. In 1930, they introduced the Snickers bar, named after Frank's favorite horse, and soon after, the Three Musketeers. Frank started living in grand fashion, buying fast cars, big houses, and a horse farm for his wife. Meanwhile, Forrest didn't like what he saw. Knowing that there was more profit and security to be had by cutting costs and expanding the business into other areas, he tried to convince his father to give him a third of the company and let him expand to Canada, Forrest's home country. Frank refused, and Forrest, later recounting a conversation with his father, "I told my dad to stick his business up his ass. If he didn't want to give me a third right then, I said I'm leaving." In the end, Frank gave Forrest $50,000 and foreign rights to the Milky Way to basically leave his company alone and move to Europe. Fortunately for the company, that is exactly what Forrest did. While in Europe, Forrest learned from Switzerland's Nestlé Chocolate Company about how to make good, sweet, European-style candy. He tweaked the recipe of the Milky Way to make it more sweet. He called it the Mars Bar. It sold even better than the Milky Way in Europe, amassing Forrest his own considerable fortune. Frank passed away in 1934 at the young age of 50. His wife Ethel took over the company, then Frank's half-brother William L. Slip Kruppenbacher when Ethel was too ill to run it. In 1945, Ethel passed away. The company moved to the next of kin, the business-savvy Forrest. Forrest took over the company and immediately diversified, turning Mars into more than just a candy company. He worked with a European pet food supplier and eventually created Whiskers cat food. He worked with a Texas salesman to create ready-to-make rice. That became Uncle Ben's Rice. Besides being a brilliant money-making businessman, he was also known to have a violent temper and demands for perfection. For example, he was known to throw chocolate bars out of windows if they didn't meet his quality expectations. Remarkably quickly, he turned a regional candy maker into a worldwide food empire. Today, it is his three kids who are reaping the benefits, John Forrest Jr. and Jacqueline. They are some of the richest people in the world, each owning a third of the Mars company, which employs over 75,000 people and is valued at around $70 billion, making it approximately the sixth largest privately held company in the world. And now for a bonus fact. In 1941, Forrest Mars Sr. struck a deal with Bruce Murray, son of famed Hershey president William Murray, to develop a hard-shelled candy with chocolate at the center. Mars needed Hershey's chocolate because he anticipated there would be a chocolate shortage in the pending war, which turned out to be correct. As such, the deal gave Murray a 20% stake in the newly developed M&M. This stake was later bought out by Mars when chocolate rationing ended at the end of the war. The name of the candy thus stood for Mars and Murray, the co-creators of the candy. As for where he got the idea, the M&M was modeled after a candy Forrest encountered while in Spain during his exile from Mars in the 1930s. During the Spanish Civil War there, he observed soldiers eating chocolate pellets with a hard shell of tempered chocolate. This prevented the candies from melting, which was essential when included in their rations. Not surprisingly, during World War II, production of M&Ms skyrocketed due to the fact that they were sold to the military and included as part of the United States' soldiers' rations. This also worked great at marketing, because when the soldiers came home, many were hooked.
1: And a terrific job on the production and editing by our own Greg Hengler. And a special thanks to Simon Whistler for telling one heck of a story about some of our favorite candies. And to think that out of one company came Milky Way, Snickers, and Three Musketeers, and that they've been around for a century in a world where brands come and go. What an achievement. The story of Mars, which is, of course, the story of Milky Way, Snickers, and Three Musketeers, and M&M's too, here on Our American Stories.
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0: And we return to Our American Stories. Up next, the story of the first televangelist and the originator of the megachurch, the Pentecostal preacher Amy Semple McPherson. She rose to prominence in the 1920s using innovative techniques to spread the gospel and became a household name. Here to tell the story is Dr. Matthew Sutton, chair of the history department at Washington State University and author of the book Amy Semple McPherson and the Resurrection of Christian America. Let's get into the story.
1: And friends, I know if God is my judge that I don't amount to anything in myself. I know I'm just a girl from the farm. But I know as sure as God ever called anyone, God called me and God put it on my soul to see this four-square gospel go around the world.
2: If you were living in the 1920s or 1930s, you would certainly know who Amy Semple McPherson was. She was one of the most famous Americans at the time, in the sense that she had created a Christian ministry that seemed very relevant to the needs and desires and interests of Americans in this period. And so she became a celebrity on par with Mary Pickford or Charlie Chaplin. When I would give talks in the early 2000s, when there were more people still alive from the 1930s and 1940s, I almost never gave a talk in which some old person didn't come up to me and tell me when they had visited Los Angeles, they saw McPherson. That was just something everybody did in this era. You wanted to see the Hollywood studios, you wanted to go to the beach, and you wanted to see Amy McPherson on her stage. McPherson grew up in Canada. She grew up on a rural farm. She joined the Salvation Army as a teenager, basically because her mother was working with the Salvation Army. And what that experience taught her was the importance of evangelism, of trying to make converts to Christianity. But it also taught her how to use innovative methods, how to take the Christian message to the public rather than wait for the public to come to you, to come to a traditional church. And so from there, she decided to launch her own ministry in the 1910s. And so she moved to the United States. She traveled around the country in what she called her gospel car. This was, of course, in the early days of automobile travel. And she would just hold revivals. She had a cheap tent she would set up as she went from city to city to city. And she would draw the attention of all kinds of Americans. And she was very good at using publicity to bring attention to her stories. She ultimately decided that it would make sense to settle down. And she had two small children. Her first husband had passed away, the father of her children. And so she decided that rather than keep traveling, that she would build essentially a permanent revival tabernacle, a place where people could come to her, experience her four-square gospel, and then take it back out to the rest of the country. And she settled on Los Angeles in the 1920s. And Los Angeles in that period was exploding. And so McPherson recognized that Los Angeles was becoming a tourist destination, and so she essentially made her church part of that. She had pretty humble plans of building a large revival tent, basically some kind of inexpensive wooden tabernacle. Instead, she built a huge 5,000-seat theater. It had three tiers. It was basically filled with opera chairs rather than pews. It had a huge orchestra pit. It had a beautiful stage. And it was the state-of-the-art church that really was the perfect place for her to preach her evangelistic message. And what it symbolized was a new era in church building, the sense that churches were not going to be these kind of old, boring, puritanical, functionary, but was going to be a place of comfort, a little bit lavish, where people could come and be entertained. And so it really set the foundation for the mega church movement. McPherson also recognized very early on the power of radio. And so she built her own radio station and immediately took her four-square gospel onto the air. And so it really drew even larger audiences from all over the Western United States. So the gospel that McPherson preached drew on earlier revivalist ideas, and she called it the four-square gospel. And what she emphasized was Jesus as Savior. So that was the first of the four squares. The second was that he was the healer. And this had to do with the kind of Pentecostal emphasis on the idea that God could intervene in your life today and could bring you healing, physical, emotional, spiritual. So McPherson believed that she could lay hands on people and they might be healed. The third piece of the four-square gospel was that Christ was the baptizer and the Holy Spirit. And the idea was that you would have a secondary experience after salvation, this kind of moment of sanctification, where you would be purified by the Holy Spirit, freed from sin, and live a more godly, holy life. And then the final part of it that she emphasized was Jesus as the soon coming king. She really emphasized the imminent apocalypse. She believed she was living in the last days, that Jesus was coming back soon, that the rise of the Antichrist was imminent, and that the world was careening towards this global battle of Armageddon, and that things were going to get really bad before they got better, before Jesus returned to establish his kingdom on earth. And so for her, she believed that the U.S. had special divine origins, and so her sermons tended to be very patriotic, very pro-American, and this is true of many immigrants, right? She was a Canadian, so she'd come to the United States and really embrace the United States. And so she blended with her message the sense that the United States was the new chosen land, was the new Israel, and was a place that God had destined for this special work in his last days. What made her services so attractive is what she did on every Sunday night. She, rather than deliver a traditional service behind a pulpit, she developed what she called illustrated sermons, and she drew on the talents of Hollywood to do this. She recruited producers, actors, lighting artists, prop designers, set designers, and she would have these huge elaborate productions on Sunday nights, these stories, these plays, and she often took the starring role, of course, in which she embodied different biblical stories, different messages of the Christian gospel. She was very explicit about this, that you needed to do something to compete with Hollywood, with movies, with radio. And so the way to do that was to essentially take the tools of Tinseltown and make them your own. And one of my favorites was called The Heavenly Aeroplane. She had to get up to San Francisco for a radio exposition, and she didn't have a lot of time to get up there and get back. And so she chartered a plane. And this was in the 1920s, early 1920s, in the early days of flying. So it was a biplane, one of these planes that you think of, you know, World War II fighter planes, which is two seats. So it was her and the pilot. Pilot didn't see a giant pothole in the runway, drove the wheel right into it, and essentially crashed the landing gear. So the plane did a nosedive, the tail flipped up into the air, and McPherson went tumbling out of the plane. And it was this really dangerous, kind of catastrophic runway plane crash. Luckily, nobody was hurt. McPherson walked away unscathed. What it did was it got a bunch of national media attention because this was a famous American in a plane accident. And so she used that attention, like she always used media attention, to craft an illustrated sermon. So when parishioners came into Angelus Temple that next Sunday night, what they saw on the stage was a miniature airplane, actually two miniature airplanes, and the stage was decorated as an airfield. And she had the planes connected to wires, and one, she said, was piloted by the devil, the other one was piloted by Jesus, and the planes would fly over the congregation, fly around the whole church, and she would encourage parishioners to make a choice. Did they want to be on the devil's plane, or did they want to be on Jesus's plane? And of course, at the end of her message, the devil's plane crashed into this heap, this pile on the church stage, while Jesus's plane flew up to the heavenly city, to this little model of heaven that she had built that was suspended from the top of the church. And it was these kinds of elaborate sermons with props, with costumes, with extras, with actors, with innovative technology, the idea that these planes are going to be flying all over church is what was so exciting and so enticing about her.
0: And you've been listening to Dr. Matthew Sutton tell the story of Amy Semple McPherson. And my goodness, what a story indeed. Taking church and the gospel to another level, to a new level, and to compete in the end with high entertainment from Los Angeles by building the first megachurch in Los Angeles. When we come back, more of Amy Semple McPherson's story here on Our American Stories.
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0: return to Our American Stories and the final portion of our story on Amy Semple McPherson. Telling the story is Matthew Sutton. Let's return with the story.
1: So McPherson grew up a Pentecostal. She had experienced this baptism in the Holy Spirit. As she described it, she spoke in tongues. She believed she had been healed of a injury. She believed she could heal others through prayer at times. And so she very much embraced Pentecostalism in her early career as she was traveling the country as a revivalist. But once she settled into Los Angeles, as her status increased, as her audience grew, as she moved up into the middle class, she downplayed some of the more exotic and esoteric dimensions of Pentecostalism. And so a typical service in Angelus Temple would not have people speaking in tongues, would not have prayer for divine healing, certainly wouldn't have people dancing in the aisles. All those things still happened in her congregation, but they usually happened in rooms off to the side of the main sanctuary. So people could go into these separate rooms, pray for healing, pray for the baptism of the Holy Spirit. If they spoke in tongues, they spoke in tongues. But McPherson didn't want those kinds of things happening during services, and she certainly didn't want them being captured by the radio microphones and broadcast out to much of the rest of the country, where they might sound kind of weird. In some ways, though, at the end of her career, she really re-embraced that heritage. In the late 30s and 1940s, she returned to her Pentecostal roots. That's also the moment when she really made a clear effort to integrate her church, racially integrate her church. She brought some leading Black Pentecostals to speak at her church, and she began to champion civil rights in ways that she never did in the 1920s. That for much of her career in becoming middle class and respectable, that also meant embracing Jim Crow segregation and really setting aside Black civil rights. But at the end of her career, I think she recognized the sin of that choice and began to move away from it and to focus more on trying to reintegrate the Pentecostal movement that had some integrative origins but had really lost it by the 1910s and 1920s. McPherson was, in the 1920s, one of the most famous Americans in the country. She was profiled in all of the major magazines. She was regularly in the major newspapers. But things took a turn in 1926. At that point, she vanished. She disappeared. Her family and her church leaders presumed that she had died. She had gone for a swim down in Venice Beach in Southern California and never came back. A little over a month later, though, she stumbled across the Mexican border into Arizona with this crazy story of having been kidnapped, taken down to Mexico, and held for ransom. And in fact, there were ransom notes that arrived at her church, at her Angelus Temple organization, but there were all kinds of crank notes that they were receiving. And so it was hard to know what was legitimate and what was not legitimate. Her story, which she stuck to the end of her life, was that she had been kidnapped and that the kidnappers wanted to sell her back as a way to raise money. The other reason she believed she had been kidnapped, or claimed she had been kidnapped, was that she had taken on the Los Angeles criminal underground. That she was really trying to stop the trade, especially in illegal alcohol, this was in the era of prohibition, and also trying to take on the dance clubs, that she was taking a stand for this kind of moral integrity and that those who were complicit in these underground businesses wanted to stop her. So that was her story. At the same time, though, enterprising journalists began asking questions and began pursuing this story. And what they discovered was that at the same time that McPherson had disappeared, her radio engineer, a guy named Kenneth Ormiston, had also disappeared. He had also vanished, just walked away from his job and was gone. And what journalists discovered was that while McPherson was gone, he was up in Carmel, a beautiful beach town in Northern California, with a heavily disguised woman. So he checked into a hotel, he was there with a woman, and it was never clear who this woman was. And after the fact, McPherson's mother acknowledged that there had been rumors in the church that Amy was having an affair with this Ormiston before the kidnapping. There were worries and there were concerns that perhaps they had grown too close, and the radio engineer was actually married at the time. When McPherson returned, when these stories broke, the local district attorney launched an investigation, first to determine whether or not there could be charges against these alleged kidnappers, And then ultimately, he determined that she had lied. He took his evidence before a grand jury, and the grand jury issued criminal indictments against McPherson. And so there was a subsequent major trial that dragged on and on, and it was covered in the national news. This was a huge story. All the major journalists in the nation were covering it. It was on the, you know, in the New York Times, in the LA Times, of course, in the New Yorker, in all of the major magazines. And so Americans were obsessed over this trial and trying to determine whether or not McPherson had had an affair. The district attorney ultimately decided to drop the case, drop the charges. He was probably pressured into doing that by William Randolph Hearst, the major media tycoon of the 1920s and 1930s. It may be that McPherson blackmailed Hearst. Hearst at the time was having an affair with a Hollywood actor. McPherson found out about this, and she communicated to him that she was going to use the power of her radio station to embarrass him for his moral foibles if he was going to continue to try to embarrass her through his use of the media. But we don't ultimately know what happened in that month that McPherson was gone. Certainly the circumstantial evidence makes it appear that she was having an affair. There was never any conclusive proof to demonstrate that she was the woman with Kenneth Ormiston and Carmel, and there was never any conclusive proof to demonstrate that she was kidnapped. The kidnappers were never found. There was never anybody who acknowledged that they, you know, had been involved in it. So to this day, we don't really know. It's one of the great unsolved mysteries in American history. After the trial, McPherson took a hit in publicity. A lot of people were very skeptical about her, very cynical of her. And so she spent some time sort of regrouping. She made a few additional, what I think she would acknowledge were poor choices after that. She rushed into another marriage with a guy who was really kind of a disaster for her ministry. He was a heavy drinker, probably a womanizer, probably didn't care that much about her ministry. At the same time, McPherson had a falling out with her mother, who had been her right-hand person in the ministry. McPherson had a falling out with her, at that point, adult daughter. So there was just one scandal after another. There were rumors of financial impropriety. McPherson really embraced the Hollywood lifestyle. She started dressing in the latest Hollywood fashions, wearing expensive jewelry. She bought a really nice house in this resort town outside of Southern California. She was driving really nice cars. And so it really hurt her reputation. But in the mid-1930s, she sort of had this moment of redemption where she wanted to return to her roots. And then at that point, her ministry began to really rebuild once again, so that by the 1940s, she had really rebuilt her ministry. Churches related to her ministry were expanding all over the country. So it really established the foundations for a denomination, the International Church of the Foursquare Gospel, which is still a major, major American denomination today with a huge missionary apparatus that has churches all over the world. McPherson died in 1944 of an overdose of barbiturates. There were rumors at the time that it might have been a suicide. It probably was not. These were heavy sleeping pills she would take when she would preach her revival services. She would get so up, she really needed drugs to come back down, to be able to get any kind of relaxation. And this particular drug, you could take it and forget that you had taken it. And so it's likely that it was an accidental overdose, but it ended her life in tragedy, which was much of how she lived, that it was the story, this American dream of becoming one of the nation's most innovative preachers and revivalists, but also was one that led her own life in deep, dark places, real unsatisfactory, real unhappiness within her career.
2: How many out there know you are a Christian? Say amen. When you get up to your feet, come on now. Let God speak to you. Let the Holy Spirit deal with you.
1: She just had this ability to make people feel warm and seen and encouraged and heard, and people really resonated with her. She was also very charismatic, but also very humble. Because she came from the farm, because she was relatively poorly educated, she made herself very relatable to average Americans. She was never condescending. She never talked down to them. She always encouraged them and met them where she was at.
0: And a terrific job on the production, editing, and storytelling by our own Megan Pidcock. And a terrific job on the storytelling by Matthew Sutton. He's the author of the book, Amy Semple McPherson, and the resurrection of Christian America. Oh, what a story we heard. She develops a real penchant for spreading the gospel, develops innovative techniques to do it, a real showwoman in the end, and it ends up building America's first megachurch. There's scandal, there are problems, as almost always happens in these regards, and she dies in the end of a barbiturate overdose in 1944. But what a life she led in the 1920s, as famous as Mary Pickford or Charlie Chaplin. And in the end, her work, through the use of the most modern technology known to man, radio, spread the gospel to millions. The story of Amy Semple McPherson, here on Our American Stories.
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5: The Public News Service Monday afternoon update. I'm Mike Clifford. President Donald Trump used a social media post to launch his latest warning to Iran, telling them the clock is ticking. Trump added, Iran had better get moving fast or there won't be anything left of them, reviving threats to annihilate the country with efforts stalling to end the war. The U.S. and Israel began nearly 3 months ago. NBC notes the warning came as the United Arab Emirates said a drone strike caused a fire at a nuclear power plant, while Saudi Arabia reported intercepting three drones from Iraqi airspace. Meantime, rural schools in Missouri are finding new ways to reconnect students with agriculture, even if they don't grow up on a farm.
6: The Golden City R3 School District used a $50,000 grant to help launch a new school farm and animal science classroom, giving students hands-on experience through its growing Future Farmers of America, or FFA, program. Superintendent Dennis Kimsey says many local students are interested in agriculture, but no longer have access to family farms at home.
7: What started out as an empty 7 acres, now it's fenced in, it has cattle and pigs and chickens, and next year, we're going to be able to house goat and sheep, and, you know, kids are going to be able to have their student projects for their FFA.
6: And the district hopes the program will help prepare students for careers tied to Missouri's agricultural economy. Crystal Blair reporting.
5: Next, a conservation group is working with landowners in Wisconsin to create diversified agricultural systems for long-term environmental and economic gain. Program organizers say agroforestry practices taking shape in spring green combine trees with farming to improve biodiversity and wildlife habitat while reducing greenhouse gas emissions.
8: Patrick Michaels with Canopy Farm Management says blending perennial crops and shrubs with annual crops and livestock also have local economic benefits. He explains perennial varieties offer higher revenue per acre compared to traditional corn and bean operations.
9: They also support additional employment opportunities in the area because these are food crops that need to be harvested, processed, and distributed in a way that requires and enables more economic activity than just commodity row crops.
8: I'm Judith Ruiz Branch reporting.
5: And a first-of-its-kind program in Washington, D.C. meant to boost the wages of child care workers faces steep cuts by D.C. Mayor Muriel Bowser. Ann Gunderson with the D.C. Fiscal Policy Institute says dramatic cuts to the Pay Equity Fund's budget will negatively impact the ability to retain early child care workers.
10: We would likely see facilities who are forced to reduce wages for their educators and or increase tuition. The moment you're decreasing wages for your workers, they leave.
5: She says the child care field already has some of the highest turnover rates in the country. Credit for original reporting on this story goes to Rebecca Gale for Better Lab Life at New America and the 74. This is Public News Service. Tobacco control advocates are celebrating a unanimous ruling by Oregon Supreme Court upholding a Washington County ordinance that bans the sale of all flavored tobacco products and menthol cigarettes, finding it's not preempted
11: by state law.
12: The ordinance was first approved in 2021 and upheld by voters the following year, but retailers then sued the county to block enforcement. Christina Bodemer with the American Heart Association says flavors play a key role in youth initiation and continued use of tobacco products.
13: The tobacco industry aggressively markets their products where youth are most exposed. Retailers are near schools, they use social media platforms. And this is all because their profits depend on addiction.
12: Bodemer points to research showing 4 out of 5 youth who have ever used tobacco products started with a flavor. Retailers argued the ban would hurt business and that state licensing law does not allow for local restrictions. I'm Isabel Charlet.
11: And folks in Ohio are marching across the state for the next 2 weeks, calling for climate-friendly policymakers to pass legislation that aims to reduce greenhouse gas emissions.
14: More now from our Nadia Ramlagan.
8: Rachel Cutsley with Save Ohio Parks helped organize the event. She says when the march ends, protesters will have a chance to speak with lawmakers about their concerns.
15: So that they can hear directly from their constituents that this is an important issue to them, that we want more climate.